0: Trump posted this image Tuesday amid the escalating trade war. He wrote, "The United States is giving serious consideration to changing the name of Lake Ontario to Lake America, and that we don't expect to be doing business with Ontario any longer. Canada's reciprocal tariffs will go into effect September 8th. Walter Moore, CGTN Washington.
1: And as we just told you, Canada's Prime Minister Mark Carney has announced $7.5 billion in support for workers and businesses hit by the escalating trade war. Small businesses are among those most affected. CGTN's Nina DeVries reports.
2: Hockey. It's a major sport played in Canada and a significant symbol of the country's identity. Now, products associated with the game are among those affected by the new 50% tariffs imposed by the U.S., specifically hockey sticks. Joey Walsh owns a company called The Hockey Stick Man, which has several locations in Ontario, including in Vaughan, a city just outside Toronto. He's frustrated by the latest tariffs.
3: I think that nobody wants to see commercial recreational products being hit with more tariffs. That's going to be a barrier to entry for kids in sports and recreation.
2: Joey explains that only his Canada-made hockey sticks made of wood or that are refurbished are affected by the tariffs. But other items, such as skates and goalie equipment produced here, are also being hit, he says. He wants U.S. customers to know that he is planning to cover the cost of tariffs for them, and he hopes his business won't be hit too hard.
3: We'll see the impact over the next few weeks.
2: He also acknowledges there are other businesses that will be far worse off than his, and that's a concern echoed by experts in the business industry. Smaller businesses are expected to feel the blow much more this time around. According to the Canadian Federation of Independent Business, about 40% of small Canadian exporters will be hit by these latest tariffs, and about one-third could expect to see their revenue drop by 50% or more. In a media statement, the president of CFIB called on Ottawa to keep small businesses in mind in any talks with Washington going forward, saying, "More than anything, small firms are counting on government to resume negotiations as early as possible and ensure the impact on Canadian entrepreneurs is minimized in the interim." But when or even if those talks resume remains unclear. Canadian Prime Minister Mark Carney has said the U.S. needs to adjust its attitude toward trade talks before negotiations continue. Some experts say it could be a while.
4: So I'm afraid we're going to have a period either of, you know, heightening tensions or a period of, you know, freezed relations or a mix of the two, but I can't see going back to the negotiating table anytime soon.
2: For now, businesses like Joey Walsh's are just trying to cope with constant changes.
3: We want to go back to the way things were in that we could work together. I think that's the best for both countries. Hopefully, you know, we return to that level of stability.
2: Nina DeVries, CGTN, Vaughan, Canada.
1: Now, for Canadians living here in the United States, all this has been cause for concern. CGTN's Nitza Soledad-Perez spoke to some Canadians living in Florida.
5: Finding those areas of mutual cooperation.
6: Trade talks between the United States and Canada, longtime allies, collapsed last week. And the fallout is reaching Canadians far from the border. On Hollywood Beach, Florida, a longtime second home for many Canadians who winter here, so-called snowbirds. And retirees who reside here year-round are watching the relationship unravel between the two countries they call home.
7: I think it's a lot of egos involved. And one is trying to outdo the other. As a Canadian, we can do without Trump and his ludicrousy.
8: Do you think it's going to affect your people?
7: No, I don't think so. I think we're much stronger than what the Americans feel or think.
9: I'm in favor of it. I don't think he should pulverize Canada, but he needs to make them wake up. It's been a long time, and it's a long time coming.
10: I don't think it's unfair at all. The two countries are going to separate, and at the end of the day, they're not going to be friends. So I just think that's pretty sad for myself as a Toronto citizen.
6: In Washington, officials are trying to downplay the tariffs' impact. And in Ottawa, the government is preparing to retaliate and threaten to escalate further still. The new U.S. tariffs, 50% on a wide range of Canadian goods, from lumber to hockey equipment, took effect after negotiations broke down last week. But U.S. officials say they don't expect a spike in inflation.
11: This covers 0.06% of U.S. consumption. The vast majority of goods that our small businesses trade in are made in the USA or they're duty-free. So this is something where we don't actually

0: really expect a huge impact.
1: Canada's Prime Minister has promised to match the tariffs dollar for dollar starting September 8th.
2: But an attitude at the negotiation table that Canada is a subsidiary of the United States, the Canadian industry is going to be disadvantaged relative to American industry, that we're going to set up terms so that over time, Canadian industry is going to face constant headwinds. That's not something we're going to accept.
1: The fight may not stop there. Trump is threatening more tariffs, while Ontario's premier warns Canada could cut off electricity and critical minerals if tensions keep rising. For Canadians who built lives on this side of the border, the trade war is an abstract. It's a personal question of identity, cost, and allegiance to their second home. Mitza Sorelet, BBC GTN, Hollywood, Florida.
3: Okay, coming up on our program, the Trump administration threatens new economic sanctions on Iran and its trading partners. Beijing is pushing back.
4: Making sense of the overwhelming wave of information means cutting through the noise to shine a light on the heart of the story and making room for new perspectives. True understanding means the ability to see events from more than one side. I'm Liu Xin, and this is The Point.

0: Welcome back, everyone. Beijing is voicing strong opposition to those fresh sanctions announced by the United States on Monday against Iran and calling on all parties to exercise restraint.
1: The Chinese side has repeatedly stated China firmly opposes illegal unilateral sanctions that lack a legal basis under international law and are not authorized by the UN Security Council. Economic warfare and extreme pressure will not help solve problems. It will only intensify conflicts.
0: Beijing also says it will safeguard its rights and interests and said that China-Iran cooperation has always been within the framework of international law and should not be disrupted. Oman's foreign minister was in Iran Tuesday for talks on the Strait of Hormuz. The two sides agreed on a framework to restore safe navigation, including a temporary shipping lane and plans to demine the waterway. Meanwhile, Tehran says it's ready for tougher U.S. sanctions and predicts those sanctions will fail. Ehsan Kavani has that story from Tehran.
2: This time feels different, in fact. Unlike past sanctions, the new pressure seems aimed squarely at the small informal channels that everyday merchants have been using to quietly bypass restrictions. Those blockades have made the Iranian merchants, in fact, using those back doors, and those back doors are closing fast, and that could make countering the sanctions much harder than before. The real cost, of course, is falling on ordinary Iranians. They are the ones on the front lines of this economic war. And in just the last 3 days, the national currency hits an all-time low with one U.S. dollar crossing 2 million rials. And this is a shocking psychological and financial blow for everyday people in Iran. Inside the country, analysts and traders are warning that if this trajectory continues, Iran could face serious shortages in raw materials, food, and other critical supplies. Add to that the growing gasoline crisis, and the picture gets even more worrying. So, yes, officials insist that they have a plan, but the real question isn't whether they are prepared. It's what the final price tag will be in Iran and who ends up paying that.
0: And global oil prices extended their retreat Tuesday, hitting a one-week low as traders saw U.S. sanctions on Iran as less risky.

0: risky than military escalation. Brent crude falling more than 4% now at about $88 a barrel. The U.S. benchmark, WTI, dropping more than 3% now at $82. Investors largely shrugging off the threat of renewed military action, betting instead on lower risks to oil supplies. And despite falling oil prices, U.S. gas is still averaging more than $4 a gallon, and consumers aren't feeling much relief. Consumer confidence has now fallen to a seven-month low. The Conference Board's Consumer Confidence Index falling to 89.4. That is the second straight decline and lowest since back in January. Views of current conditions improved nearly 7%, but expectations for the next 6 months fell 6%. The economy remains the biggest concern, with consumers citing inflation, gas and food prices, war, trade, as well as job security. Now, plenty for Wall Street investors to digest on this Tuesday. Let's take a look. U.S. stocks finishing the day higher as tech rebounded and oil prices fell. The Dow and S&P 500 gaining about 0.3% each. The Nasdaq leading the way, up nearly 0.7% of value on the day. Investors also welcoming lower Treasury yields while focusing on the upcoming NVIDIA earnings and fresh inflation data that is due out later in the week. Our Food for Thought segment coming your way next. As the UN tackles global food security, another question is hitting closer to home in the United States. Just how safe is food on American plates? We'll have that story next.
1: Images may appear to be identical, but looks can be deceiving. The difference is not always obvious. It has to be discovered. There are always different sides to a story. We put the focus on the details. To see more, to understand better. See GTN. See the difference.

0: time for our Food for Thought segment. The UN Security Council is tackling one of the world's most urgent crises, hunger driven by war. Meeting on Tuesday to zero in on how conflict is fueling food emergencies around the globe. Last year, acute hunger hit its highest level ever recorded. And for the first time this century, two famines were confirmed at once, one in the Sudan, one in Gaza. Global food security also taking center stage. In China this week, the 11th APEC Food Security Ministerial Meeting opened in Hangzhou in the eastern Zhejiang province. Regional economies have adopted a joint declaration to strengthen the resilience of regional food systems. CGTN's Wang Ye reports.
1: Around 200 representatives from the 21 APEC economies, the APEC Secretariat, and international organizations gathered in Hangzhou to discuss food security and agricultural development. The meeting adopted a joint declaration calling for continued cooperation to improve food production and quality, boost efficiency, and strengthen the resilience of regional food systems. It also adopted principles on innovation and digitalization, establishing a framework to strengthen decision-making, connectivity, and responses across the food chain.
2: Well, it's been a great success for 21 APEC economies to come together to discuss how technology and innovation can promote resilience in the region. As you know, we are facing a number of crises, if you like, supply chain blockages. So it's really something that we need to come together and find agreement on. How do we mitigate the risks that we face with rising fertilizer costs, uncertainty about supply and demand, with rising temperatures?
1: Disruptions to supply chains, rising input costs, and increasingly extreme weather are placing additional pressure on food production across the region. Against this backdrop, technology is creating new opportunities

0: to monitor risks, respond to emerging challenges, and make more informed decisions in agriculture.
1: It requires a good amount of data sharing. I'm pretty sure geographic indication, environmental sustainability programs that has been supported in China can be implemented in PNG, in Papua New Guinea. We use the program, that system, to establish a resilient ecosystem planning process so that we are able to monitor the environment and weather systems, we monitor the ecosystem.
0: APEC economies account for nearly 40% of the world's population and arable land and produce nearly half of world's food. That puts the Asia-Pacific at the heart of global food security. As the world faces growing uncertainty, participants emphasize greater openness and cooperation to build regional food systems that are more resilient. Huang Yue, CGTN, Hangzhou, Zhejiang Province.
2: From the grocery store to the dinner table, Americans expect the food they eat to be safe. But a series of food recalls and foodborne illnesses have, in recent weeks, led to questions over the safety of food Americans are eating. Kate Fisher reports from here in Washington.
3: A field full of iceberg lettuce should signal health. But the popular salad ingredient is one of many fresh foods facing safety warnings in the U.S. this year. An outbreak of illness caused by the Cyclospora parasite linked to iceberg lettuce has sickened thousands of Americans. Some of the tainted produce was traced to Mexico, where it was grown by U.S. company Taylor Farms, and a voluntary recall followed. But the concerns stretch beyond leafy greens. Foodborne illness investigations are also underway for salmonella outbreaks linked to foods like eggs and jalapenos.
4: You know, we have 345 or whatever illnesses that are traced to the jalapeno peppers. We have potentially something around 22,000 from six different Cyclospora outbreaks. And those are just the illnesses that have been documented. There have been estimates that something like of the illnesses that are reported, that it's perhaps 6 to 10 times more people.
3: Salmonella and cyclosporiasis infections can cause diarrhea, fever, and stomach cramps, enough to put many Americans off their food.
5: Well, personally, I'm scared now. I'm scared to eat lettuce. You know, it's really changing the idea of everything on lettuce. And, you know, that's supposed to be healthy for us, you know, but I don't know, man. I stopped eating it ever since that, you know. And I love lettuce.
6: It's like, well, where do you go? What do? Other than grow your own, which I know some people who are. You know, if they have any kind of patch of land or whatever, they're starting to grow their own so they can have control over it. But that's not possible for a lot of people.
3: The outbreaks have raised questions over whether recent cuts in staffing at U.S. agencies, including the Centers for Disease Control and the Food and Drug Administration, may have affected the federal government's response.
4: Certainly there are a lot of folks in the advocacy community who have been concerned about some of the cutbacks, at particularly the FDA, because, I mean, this is their job, and the CDC. So this is their job. Did it delay inspections? You know, did somebody drop the ball? I think those questions are worth asking. I don't think we know yet to say, you know, that the same level of workers that we had last year would have prevented this.
3: The situation's also complicated by the fact there are multiple agencies involved in food safety in the U.S., including the CDC, state and local health departments, the FDA, the USDA's Food Safety and Inspection Service, and the food industry itself. It means a single contamination problem can move through a complicated chain of various authorities. So while officials work to determine what went wrong, Americans are left wondering if they can trust the food on their plate. Kate Fisher, CGTN, Washington.
2: Okay, to talk more about the growing consumer and farmer concern over rising food recalls, we're joined by Jack Bobo. Jack's the executive director at the UCLA Rothman Family Institute for Food Services. Jack, it's great to see you again. Welcome.
7: Thank you.
2: So we have seen, as we just detailed, a string of high-profile recalls and outbreaks this summer in the United States. So people have to be wondering, are food safety problems becoming more common, or are we just hearing about them more?
7: Well, it's a little bit of both. In general, for decades, food safety

0: 50 outbreaks declined, but in the last decade or so, they've been pretty flat. However, we've also improved our detection ability. So some of this is just that we've done a better job of being able to identify the problems. But in the last year, and particularly with this current outbreak, things are definitely worse than they were last year. I mean, 10, 15 times more cases than there were last year. So in this particular situation, the numbers are absolutely up.
1: So talk about that. We're better at detecting these kind of problems, but Salmonella seems to be a recurring problem in the center of several recent cases. Why is it still so difficult to keep pathogens out of the modern food supply?
0: Well, it really has to do with the nature of the disease. And so Salmonella is everywhere in the environment, and livestock and animals have Salmonella. And so it ends up getting into the waterways, and then that water is used to spray plants. And so it's not something so much that's coming from the plants themselves, but it's the nature of our food system. If you grow things outdoor and you use water to irrigate, then they're going to be exposed to this. And then it becomes very difficult to eliminate it once it's already in that food supply chain.
1: And Jack, people in the United States are also keenly aware of the Trump budget cuts, and people are concerned with the dramatic effect that these cuts are having, severe cuts at the FDA, CDC, USDA. As a nation, we can identify the concerns, and we're getting better at it, even as you just said. But what happens when budget cuts sink their teeth into something like this? It's just a perfect storm for making people sick all across the country.
0: Yeah, it is unfortunate that the current budget cuts are coming at this particular time. But it's also the case that we have never adequately funded FDA in order to be able to tackle this problem. The number of inspectors is just not up to the challenge. I think FDA inspects about 1,000 shipments crossing the border, and the goal in the legislation is 19,000 inspections a year. And so even before this crisis, we were doing a pretty dismal job of trying to, track and prevent these things from happening.
1: Yeah, I have to push back a bit because the FDA also lost anywhere between 19 and 30 some percent of its workforce. And so a bad situation seems to be a crisis situation at this point. What's it going to take for people to understand and the government levels that we need inspectors, that this is important money well spent to keep Americans safe and healthy in terms of what they eat?
0: Yeah, and I take your point. I mean, I spent much of my career working for the US government on food policy issues. And a lot of this depends on what people care about. And in order for FDA and for the regulatory agencies to take this seriously, the public needs to take seriously the safety of our food supply. And unfortunately, or fortunately, our food has been relatively safe for so long that people, no longer realize that, that's something that doesn't happen by accident. It's something that really requires diligence. And, we need to be calling our regular or our elected officials and letting them know that not just to have laws that say that we should keep food safe, but to give the resources necessary to deliver it.
1: Yeah, perhaps this will be a wake-up call, but really, one contaminated ingredient can end up in numerous products, brands, and stores across multiple states. So this complexity, this consolidation of America's food supply chain, it seems that it has increased the potential scale of any kind of outbreak.
0: Yeah, so on one hand, consolidation can be a good thing because if you have very high standards and you have one operator that's doing the consolidation of it and the cleaning, that in theory, that could make the food supply chain better. And because you're instead of having 10,000 distributors or producers of this, you have one operation. The downside is exactly what you're suggesting. If you have one that's producing produce for 15,000 restaurants, and then it's going into 25, 50,000 different products, then it reduces the chance a problem will occur. But when the problem occurs, it is far more spread out. So there is a trade-off in that.
1: I think you made some excellent points, Jack, and we'll continue to monitor this, and I'm sure we'll have you back on again soon, sadly, to talk about something like this. Jack Bobo, always a pleasure. Thank you again.
0: Thank you, Sean.
1: Well, food security isn't just about crisis response. It's also big business. In Brazil, for example, the animal protein industry held its largest ever trade

0: Fair this month in Sao Paulo, where Chinese equipment makers came out in full force. Paulo Cabral has that story.
1: 45,000 square meters of machinery, feed, genetics, and discussion for the protein industry. All the animal proteins are represented here. Dairy, fish, pork, and the biggest of them, poultry and beef. The sector gathers on the back of a growing business, but with significant challenges ahead.

0: output, while exporters look for other global markets to reroute an estimate of 400,000 to 600,000 tons of beef this year's quota will not cover. The Brazilian Beef Exporters Association says the timing helps. The country's main competitors are producing less, and Brazilian beef was exempted by the U.S. tariffs levied on other Brazilian goods.
1: A gente consegue continuar fornecendo para os Estados Unidos.
2: We can keep supplying the United States. In an important scenario, our main competitors have seen herds shrink and beef production fall. The United States itself is at its smallest herd in the last 70 years. Australia and New Zealand have also suffered drops in their production.
0: Starting September 3rd, the European Union will ban Brazilian beef, chicken, fish and honey over the use of antimicrobials in livestock. Europe takes 3% of Brazil's beef exports and 7% of its chicken, markets the industry worked decades to open and doesn't want to lose. For the Pork and Poultry Association, it's one more pressure on a list that keeps growing.
3: We still have another challenge that hits us hard, the Middle East in conflict, the Strait of Hormuz still closed. We used to sell more than 120,000 tons to that destination every month, and this difficulty brought increased costs.
0: The fish industry is also suffering from U.S. tariffs and struggling to open new markets. China is on the radar.
4: We expanded the list of fish that can be exported to China. Before, we had a list with a restricted number of species. Now, we have a larger list of seafood for the Chinese market. The United States used to buy 50% of our fish production. The U.S. tariffs policy shows us we should not be hostage to any single country in our exports.
0: Brazilian producers are already among the most efficient in the world, but with key markets tightening, every gain inside the farms now counts even more, and Chinese companies in this hall are betting they can help deliver those gains at competitive prices. On the show floor, the working answer is efficiency, automation, feed conversion, biosecurity. Chinese manufacturers showcase their housing systems, climate control, feed lines and veterinary supply equipment. This company sells climate controllers and farm management systems.
5: Brazil has a huge market in poultry area and pig area, especially for poultry. So we need to explore the market in this area.
0: This operations manager from Santa Catarina State, an important poultry production region, was examining a Chinese vertical housing system.
4: It is a Chinese solution, quite innovative. Today, we work with conventional barns, and this is a fully vertical structure that holds more birds, so a bigger production capacity.
0: Brazil built this industry over decades, and its next test is not how much it can produce, but how much of it the country can sell across global markets. Paulo Cabral, CGTN, São Paulo.
6: More from Latin America after a quick break. Chinese electric vehicles are gaining ground in Mexico and beyond, putting the pedal to the metal when we come back.
7: Making sense of the overwhelming wave of information means cutting through the noise to shine a light on the heart of the story and making room for new perspectives. True understanding means the ability to see events from more than one side. I'm Liu Xin, and this is The Point.

0: Welcome back, everyone. China's Guangzhou Automobile Group, or GAC, is shifting gears in Mexico. After announcing plans for a local assembly plant earlier in the year, new reports are suggesting the automaker has bigger ambitions, using Mexico as a springboard for growth across Latin America. CGTN's Frank Contreras reports from Mexico City.
1: Back in April, when the Guangzhou Automobile

0: Group known globally as GAC announced plans to build vehicles in Mexico later this year, it was a major headline in Mexico's massive auto sector. Auto industry experts, the public, and many journalists took it to mean that GAC would build its own factory from scratch somewhere in Mexico. But the company had other plans. A month later, the Mexico City Daily, El Economista, reported that a more likely scenario is that GAC could partner with Honda Motors and possibly install their new assembly lines in Jalisco State. None of this industry intrigue has fazed one Mexican filmmaker who loves high-end vehicles, and now his ride of choice is this 2025 GAC M-Zoom Racer.
1: No le pide nada a otras marcas, la verdad.
2: It's just as good as other brands, honestly. In terms of features, performance, and reliability, it hasn't given me any problem so far. As for equipment, compared to other brands, it comes even better equipped, with more driver assistance features.
0: And despite U.S. efforts to block China from growing in Mexico, sales of Chinese-made vehicles here are still rising, according to the Reuters news agency. On the issue of the Trump administration's pressure to limit China's growth in Mexico, one economist says Mexico must create its own independent trade policy with the Asian giant.
3: Estados Unidos.
4: The United States is explicitly forbidding Mexico from deepening investment-based economic ties with China. If we let that happen, will we be denied the opportunity to learn more from the leaders in electromobility currently based in that Asian nation?
0: Industry experts expect GAC and other Chinese companies to keep a low profile until after the U.S. midterm elections and hope that opens new opportunities for growth in Mexico and the rest of Latin America. Frank Contreras, CGTN, Mexico City.
5: And for more on China's EV expansion into Mexico and wider into Latin America, let's bring in Luis Lozano. He's former president and CEO of Toyota Mexico and founder of Odysseus Business Intelligence. Welcome to the program. Great to see you.
6: Thank you so much for inviting me.
5: Well, Chinese automakers are expanding rapidly overseas. BYD has overtaken Tesla in global EV sales. I mean, I'm curious how significant you think this shift is, and do you believe in any way we're watching the center of gravity in the EV industry move toward Latin America?
6: Well, I think it's very relevant. I think the Chinese brands made a very huge strategic move back in the 2000s when they decided that they could not be competing with ICE vehicles, that means combustion engine vehicles, and they shifted to create a very, very sophisticated technology in terms of EVs. And of course, that's one of their premium technologies where they are advancing around many markets in the world, including obviously Mexico and Europe.
5: What's the attraction, especially in Mexico and Latin America right now? Is it just to get away from dependence on fossil fuels, or is it just a wonderful vehicle for a pretty low cost considering what you get for it?
6: Well, let me tell you something. In the Mexican market specifically, the EVs are limited because right now Mexico doesn't have the infrastructure to recharge those vehicles. So most of the vehicles that Chinese brands are selling right now are still combustion engine and are plug-in hybrids, which are very, very successful. But EVs are still limited.
5: Gotcha. Now, in terms of consumers now choosing BYD, making it the number one EV overtaking Tesla, let's talk more about this. Is it because of the price, or is it because of all the buttons and bells that come with it? What is the technology that's really been pushing BYD?
6: I think it's everything. I mean, number one, BYD has a very competitive price because of the way they're making their cars. They have a very sophisticated in-house supply chain that allows them to be very flexible, allows them to not depend on anything external. They do everything from, you know, the battery, to the semiconductor, to the chips that they're using in the vehicles. Mm-hmm. And that makes them very competitive price-wise. And number two, I've driven BYDs, and I am really surprised about the efficiency of the vehicle, the quality of the product, and they're very attractive vehicles. And also, I think they're being very successful in trying to make Western culture with their vehicles. In Europe right now, they have a very successful campaign having former James Bond actor, getting into the sports cars, which are the fastest right now in the world. So I think BYD is making a very, very good strategy towards the future.
5: You know, I went to the BYD plant in Shenzhen several months ago, and it's just so eye-opening. And it leads me to look at the fact that the Chinese EVs have made such inroads into the Americas. North America, we know that there are some 50,000 EVs from China in Canada. And looking into Latin America, who do you believe is going to be the typical buyer? What is someone looking for in Latin America? You make a great point about infrastructure. Hopefully that will follow. But for people buying perhaps hybrids or looking for something other than an internal combustion engine, what are they looking for? What's pushing them towards a Chinese vehicle?
6: Well, I think normally in Latin America, you have volume segments are lower segments that you are than the ones you're used to in the United States. So price should be the first driver in terms of volume for these companies to be successful. And that's what's been happening in Mexico. There's a specific brand, MG, which used to be a British brand and now is owned by Chinese capital. Mm-hmm. And they're making cars that are very competitive price-wise. And that's why they're very successful with that kind of segment, which is the segment below. But then you have a little bit upper levels that are more interested in terms of technology, that are more interested in terms of screens, and that are more interested or conscious about CO2 emissions, and they're looking for electrified versions that, of course, are very good in terms of Chinese brands.
5: Luis, with your experience as CEO of Toyota Mexico, Mexico has really become a major point of this tension, this competition. Washington is anxious that Chinese companies could gain access, more access, to the North American market, concerned about jobs, national security, or simply stronger competition. How nervous do you believe Washington is about the success China is having?
6: Well, it's obvious that right now the policy of the United States is not to allow Chinese brands to get into the U.S. market. I think that's going to be temporary, because I do think that the pressure and the amount of vehicles are being made by China and the quality of the vehicles are being made by China, it's just, kind of unfair that the United States don't have it in their market. But on the other side, I do think that the Mexican government, the United States government, and the Canadian government have to think of a comprehensive way to allow these companies to function in North America and to manufacture in North America. Because there's also truth in the sense that many of these companies are, when they establish their plants abroad, they are not bringing the complete supply chain. So it's not kind of a traditional way of doing business for OEMs, where you create 12 jobs, 12 indirect jobs for every direct job that an OEM is creates by establishing itself in one of these countries. So I do think that we need broader rules for the future, although this is going to be difficult in the short term. But I think in the midterm, it's obvious that the Chinese brands will enter into the North American market.
5: Luis, thank you so much. Wonderful insight. We really appreciate your time. Thank you again. Well, Brand Buzz is next, and we just can't sit still. Fidget toys are back bigger, stranger, and more addictive than ever. So what's got the world's fingers busy? We'll get our hands on the latest craze next.
3: Images may appear to be identical, but looks can be deceiving. The difference is not always obvious. It has to be discovered. There are always different sides to a story. We put the focus on the details. To see more, to understand better. CGTN.

0: 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Fidget toys are all the rage again, selling out within hours, and it's not just kids. Adults are jumping on the bandwagon as well. Isabella Diaz reports.
1: Kids the world over are begging their parents for the hottest new toy to hit the internet. They're called fidgets, or sensory toys. 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But the most popular among them are squishable. A few factors have these toys going viral. Most are relatively affordable and easy to find, and nearly all are low-tech. They also have mass appeal thanks to their wide range of uses, from playing and de-stressing to collecting and trading, making them ideal for both kids and adults. But there's one fidget brand that's prized above all the rest, Nido. The company has made variations of their squishy, dough-like toys for nearly a decade. However, demand for Nido toys, particularly the Nice Cube, has grown 10 times since the fall of last year. But it's not all fun and games in the fidget world. The most popular squishies, like Nido, are no longer cheap or widely available. While the Nice Cube would typically cost you $5.99 direct from manufacturer shilling, the company is struggling to keep up with demand. Their website? Often out of stock. Squishy collectors line up at stores before they even open. Retailers sell out within hours. Even Amazon has trouble keeping popular squishies like Nido in stock. Customers shopping for the most viral squishies often get hit with price hikes at major retailers, and that's if they can even find them in stores. Resale markets see prices jump even further, with toys like the Nido Cube going from anywhere from $12 to $30. The trend has also generated a lucrative counterfeit market, with knockoffs being sold everywhere from gas stations and souvenir stores to social media shops and knockoff websites. Nido even put out a statement warning fans to only shop at trusted brick-and-mortar retailers. Then there's the viral online Nido challenge. The trend encourages kids to put the gel-filled squishies in the microwave to make them softer and easier to stretch. But the challenge has led to serious injuries, including second and third degree burns on kids. Doctors warn heating the products for as little as 15 seconds can cause the toy to rupture and spray blistering hot gel. Nido has responded, warning users against microwaving, heating, or freezing their products. And labels on the packaging explicitly warn users as well. But despite the concerns, kids, parents, and kidults alike continue to jump on the fidget bandwagon. And with the fidget toy market valued at more than $9.5 billion globally, the toy industry is unlikely to slow down production anytime soon. Isabella Diaz, CGTN. Washington.
0: Okay, for more insight into this global toy trend and a look at the most popular fidget toys out there, I spoke with Taylor Battle, editor at the Toy Insider. Talk about these sensory toys that are out there, and what do you have in front of you there?
2: Yeah, so we had fidget spinners, and now we have sensory toys. Here with me, there's no surprise I have this one. This is Nido from Shilling, and this is actually their jelly squish line. Which here, it has that classic Nido pattern, but they also have tentacles for these jellyfish.
0: Oh, wow.
2: Okay. You can actually stretch them a lot, you can squish them, and like all Nido, it actually returns to its original shape.
0: And this is one of these Nidos, too. So what's the attraction? I mean, we had these things when I was a kid, they just didn't have neat names like this. We just call them sludge or something.
2: Yeah. I mean, it's really simple. It just has that therapeutic feel to it. It has that tactile play. It's great for sensory play. And it just is fun to squish.
0: Yeah.
2: And while it is that fun factor, it is also that educational kind of one where it's kind of like mesh play, you know, where you can squeeze it and kind of reset your mind.
0: Okay, so this one's a peanut. And if you can hear, it's got crunchies. Like on the inside.
2: Yeah.
0: So
2: there's definitely different ones.
0: Are these hard to get right now? I mean, are people having trouble getting them? And what are some of the most difficult ones to get their hands on?
2: Yeah. So Nido, while it is very popular, is also very difficult to find. A lot of it is just a supply and demand issue where companies are trying to get their retails order in. Shilling, for instance, the company behind Nido, is pausing their retail orders at the moment for new shipments. So families won't even see them probably until September, but
0: wow.
2: More so the fall and holiday season for sure.
0: Back to school, get everybody cranking. And we both have a big stick of butter.
2: Yes.
0: So, and this is just kind of like the Nido, and who makes this?
2: Yeah. So here with me, this is the Sunny Days Entertainment. This is from their Squeezy Squishy line. And so they've got a carrot. They've also got butter. And what makes these ones different is that they have this very soft material that makes it easy for them to mold and to squish. It always returns to its original form. And it's just great for also getting those younger kids into sensory play.
0: You know, and, okay, here's the carrot, obviously. And this is really something. And look, while it's fun to play with, and I'd love to have all this on my desk, I wouldn't get any work done. But these are also great for kids who may have ADD or other learning disabilities to kind of engage them. Explain how that works and the learning aspect of something fun like having a bun.
2: Yeah. So it might seem like they're toys, but it also helps to maintain dexterity and improve concentration for people with ADHD. Some people tend to fidget, and sometimes that's through their hands. And while that can not only be distracting to them, it can also be distracting to others, especially for students. So having toys like Alive's Clickies, where they can just click something, or something like Moose Toys Gooey Gooies, where it's slime, they can bring it on the go. It gives them something to do, but also helps them to improve their concentration and focus.
0: Excellent. And so this was the first one out, this kind of little devil.
2: Fidget spinners.
0: Fidget spinners. So simple. But this is the clicky, what do you call this?
2: These are clickies.
0: And show how, I mean, it's just like on a keyboard, but I have a couple of little characters that, you know, kids are going to be able to relate to. And I guess it can be that soothing way.
2: It can be very soothing, especially as with the clickies, it even comes with a key clip so they can actually bring it on the go. So it's not just for at home. It's also great for them to bring here as well.
0: You know, in the wonderful setup story we had to you joining us, we talked about kids who were doing some things with these that just don't make sense. And but kids are kids. So what are the problems? So if they get your hand on a kind of a dumpling bun type thing here, but they could put this in the microwave, freezer, then what happens?
2: Yeah, so there's always going to be a concern with kids and how they play with things. But the important thing for parents to encourage is for them to play with it as intended. All of these toys here are intended for stress relief, intended for just playing. It's not intended for microwaves. And even though kids are seeing these things through social media and that's how they learn about these brands, it's important to know that you shouldn't just follow everything you see online.
0: Okay, walk me through like how much these things are and what is the attraction for someone my age? Because, you know, if you left these out here, I wouldn't get anything done for the next 13 minutes.
2: Yeah. So as you can see, there is a variety. It's not just the squishies. There's also soft ones. There's like stress balls that are getting new ones with new characters. Like this one's from Horizon Group USA. It's K-pop Demon Hunters. It's their slimy goop.
0: Well, let me see that one.
2: Yeah. It's very much like a stress ball. And that's kind of the point for these sensory toys is that while they are for kids, it also is for adults because it's very much a way for them to reset their minds as well when they're having stressful days, kind of having something to just hold and help them get a little bit of a break in between their days.
0: It really does kind of get caught up in these. And you say that there's kind of a pause in the supply chain right now. So if you have your hands on them, you're lucky. But if you don't, what's going to happen? And again, the price. Are these reasonable or do you walk out and think, oh, man, I just spent $48 on 4 ounces of squishy butter.
2: I think one of the great things about sensory toys is that they are great for families on a budget. Even all the ones I have here at their lowest range are easily $4.99, so it's very easy for them to grab when they are in stock. I think the important thing to know is those counterfeits. There's a lot of them on the market, and you don't know what they're made of. It could be toxic materials, and they don't follow those standards and regulations that legitimate companies do. So even if you see something online or in stores and it seems too good to be true, it's probably a knockoff.
0: Big thank you to Taylor Battle for that insight. And still to come on this edition of Global Business, it is all about games, creators, and artificial intelligence. The world's biggest gaming event kicks off in Germany.
3: Images may appear to be identical, but looks can be deceiving. The difference is not always obvious. It has to be discovered. There are always different sides to a story. We put the focus on the details. To see more, to understand better. CGTN. See the difference.

0: Welcome back, everyone. We're hitting play to round out the program. The world's biggest gaming event, GamesCon, is kicked off in Germany on Tuesday, bringing together gamers, creators, and some of the industry's biggest names. And this year, AI is ready to level up. Peter Oliver reports.
1: The world's biggest gaming event is powering up. 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
2: As the exhibitors put the final touches to their stands and the first visitors arrive, there's plenty for them to look forward to.
3: Honestly, it's my first expo, so I'm kind of excited for everything. Excited for the talks and the new games, of course.
4: I think I look forward to seeing pretty cool indie games in the indie game launch. 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
5: I'm just looking forward, like going through the halls and seeing what catches me the most and playing that, basically.
1: And among the titles competing for attention are a growing number coming out of China. Chinese-developed games are nominated across several categories at this year's Gamescom Awards, as the country's studios increasingly target players far beyond their domestic market. But Gamescom isn't only about what people will be playing next. Artificial intelligence is expected to be one of the industry's biggest talking points, promising new ways of making games, while also raising questions about the resources needed to power it.
6: What's really important here is that we demand transparency from model developers to understand how much energy, water, and things like that are being used.
1: Lisa Pack heads Playing for the Planet, a UN-backed alliance which has grown from 19 gaming companies in 2019 to over 60 today, including some of the biggest names in the gaming world. She says an event the size of Gamescom can help push change much further.
6: This is one of the biggest events in the industry, so everybody is going to be here. When one event makes big steps, the other event really can't stay behind.
1: New games, new technology, and some big questions about where the industry goes next. For the next few days, Cologne is where developers will show what they believe the future of gaming looks like, and players will get their first chance to decide whether they agree. Peter Oliver, CGTN, Cologne, Germany.
0: That's it for this edition of Global Business. But as always, check out others out of Beijing, Washington, Nairobi, and London. The times are shown right there on your screen in GMT. I'm Sean Calebs. From all of us here in Washington, D.C., we want to thank you so much for watching, and do take care.

0: Canada will match the United States tariffs dollar for dollar, rate for rate.
1: Canada announces retaliatory measures against the United States after President Trump imposes steep tariffs following a breakdown in trade talks. And China rejects the U.S. pressure campaign against Iran and its trading partners, calling them illegal. Beijing says it will take all necessary measures to safeguard its rights and interests. Hello and thank you for joining us. I'm Sally Ihan in Washington, D.C. A new escalation in the U.S.-Canada trade war. Ottawa has announced retaliatory dollar-for-dollar tariffs on $20 billion worth of U.S. goods. It comes just days after trade talks collapsed and the Trump administration slapped punishing levies on its northern neighbor. Walter Morris is in our newsroom with more on why neither side is backing off.
2: Canadian officials say they're taking steps to protect Canada, and Tuesday morning, U.S. President Donald Trump lashed out on social media. He says Canada is the most difficult and unreasonable country he has dealt with. The harsh words come days after trade negotiations broke down between the United States and Canada. Over the weekend, Trump imposed new 50% tariffs on $20 billion worth of Canadian imports. Tuesday, Trump wrote on Truth Social that Canada has been, quote, ripping off the United States for decades. He says Canadian tariffs have unfairly targeted U.S. farmers and driven many U.S. companies out of business. In one post, he called Canadians entitled, and he even suggested changing the name of a Great Lake. Monday, Trump announced that he's raising tariffs to 50% on cars, trucks, auto parts, and steel from Canada starting January 1st, 2027. And Tuesday, Canada's finance minister responded to the new Trump tariffs by announcing dollar-for-dollar reciprocal tariffs. Next month, Canada will impose retaliatory tariffs on about $20 billion worth of American goods. Canada is targeting more than 700 U.S.-made products in addition to the existing counter tariffs that are already in place. The list extends beyond industrial goods and will impact everyday consumer items like seafood, dairy, clothing, cosmetics, and some paper products. Canadian officials say the counter tariffs are designed to protect Canadian industries and workers. The government is also rolling out a support package for small and medium-sized businesses that are impacted by the trade war. Officials say it will provide billions of dollars in cash flow to companies and workers who will be hurt by the new tariffs.
0: Canada will meet the moment. Canadians will meet the moment. We will meet the moment together. And as the Prime Minister has said, we will support our workers, our businesses, and our industry with whatever it takes for as long as it takes. Our negotiating team and the Prime Minister work tirelessly on behalf of all Canadians. But ultimately, the terms proposed by the U.S. administration were uneconomic, unfair, and ultimately unacceptable.
2: And Trump posted this image Tuesday amid the escalating trade war. He wrote, "The United States is giving serious consideration to changing the name of Lake Ontario to Lake America, and that we don't expect to be doing business with Ontario any longer." Canada's reciprocal tariffs will go into effect September 8th. Walter Moore, CGTN, Washington.
1: Canada's Prime Minister Carney has announced $7.5 billion in support for Canadian workers and businesses. Small business owners are among those hit the hardest by the escalating trade war. CGTN's Nina DeVries has more.
3: Hockey. It's a major sport played in Canada and a significant symbol of the country's identity. Now, products associated with the game are among those affected by the new 50% tariffs imposed by the U.S.

0: specifically hockey sticks. Joey Walsh owns a company called The Hockey Stick Man, which has several locations in Ontario, including in Vaughan, a city just outside Toronto. He's frustrated by the latest tariffs.
1: I think that nobody wants to see commercial recreational products being hit with more tariffs. That's going to be a barrier to entry for kids in sports and recreation.
0: Joey explains that only his Canada-made hockey sticks made of wood or that are refurbished are affected by the tariffs. But other items, such as skates and goalie equipment produced here, are also being hit, he says. He wants U.S. customers to know that he is planning to cover the cost of tariffs for them, and he hopes his business won't be hit too hard.
1: We'll see the impact over the next few weeks.
0: He also acknowledges there are other businesses that will be far worse off than his, and that's a concern echoed by experts in the business industry. Smaller businesses are expected to feel the blow much more this time around. According to the Canadian Federation of Independent Business, about 40% of small Canadian exporters will be hit by these latest tariffs, and about one-third could expect to see their revenue drop by 50% or more. In a media statement, the president of CFIB called on Ottawa to keep small businesses in mind in any talks with Washington going forward, saying, "More than anything, small firms are counting on government to resume negotiations as early as possible and ensure the impact on Canadian entrepreneurs is minimized in the interim." But when or even if those talks resume remains unclear. Canadian Prime Minister Mark Carney has said the U.S. needs to adjust its attitude toward trade talks before negotiations continue. Some experts say it could be a while.
2: So I'm afraid we're going to have a period either of, you know, heightening tensions or a period of, you know, freezed relations or a mix of the two, but I can't see going back to the negotiating table anytime soon.
0: For now, businesses like Joey Walsh's are just trying to cope with constant changes.
1: We want to go back to the way things were in that we could work together. I think that's the best for both countries. Hopefully, you know, we return to that level of stability.
0: Nina DeVries, CGTN, Vaughan, Canada.
3: China is denouncing the latest U.S. sanctions on Iran and its trading partners. The measures announced by the Trump administration on Monday are aimed at further isolating Iran amid a diplomatic impasse with Washington. Beijing says the pressure tactics only escalate global tensions and harm economic stability.
4: The Chinese side has repeatedly stated China firmly opposes illegal unilateral sanctions that lack a legal basis under international law and are not authorized by the UN Security Council. Economic warfare and extreme pressure will not help solve problems. It will only intensify conflicts.
3: China says it will continue to safeguard its rights and interests, stressing cooperation with Iran has always been conducted within the framework of international law and should not be disrupted or undermined. Oman's foreign minister is in Tehran for talks over the management of the Strait of Hormuz. The two sides have agreed on a proposed framework to resume safe navigation. Meanwhile, Iran is rejecting expanded U.S. sanctions, saying they will ultimately lead to another defeat for Washington. Ehsan Kevani has more from Tehran.
5: This time feels different, in fact. Unlike past sanctions, the new pressure seems aimed squarely at the small informal channels that everyday merchants have been using to quietly bypass restrictions. Those blockades have made the Iranian merchants, in fact, using those back doors, and those back doors are closing fast, and that could make countering the sanctions much harder than before. The real cost, of course, is falling on ordinary Iranians. They are the ones on the front lines of this economic war. And in just the last 3 days, the national currency hits an all-time low with one U.S. dollar crossing 2 million rials. And this is a shocking psychological and financial blow for everyday people in Iran. Inside the country, analysts and traders are warning that if this trajectory continues, Iran could face serious shortages in raw materials, food, and other critical supplies. Add to that the growing gasoline crisis, and the picture gets even more worrying.

0: So, yes, officials insist that they have a plan, but the real question isn't whether they are prepared. It's what the final price tag will be in Iran and who ends up paying that.
1: At least three people have been killed and several others injured in an Israeli drone strike on Gaza's Jabalia refugee camp. Many displaced Palestinians there face a severe water crisis due to the damaged infrastructure, fuel shortages, and ongoing military strikes. Rami Amagari is in Gaza and has more on the latest Israeli attacks.
2: Abruptly on Monday, Israeli warplanes began a series of military actions in the Gaza Strip, starting with this desalination plant in the Sheikh Radwan neighborhood in Gaza City. The plant was destroyed only after 5 days of having been operating in the area and serving more than 50,000 Palestinians in the neighborhood. This plant was created 2 months ago after the area was cleaned out of some garbage, some rubble, as suggested by the ones who operated this in the area of the Sheikh Radwan neighborhood. This plant comes against the backdrop or the destruction here of a series of other Israeli warplanes operations in different parts of the Gaza Strip, including the Shad refugee camp, Deir el-Balah town, Al-Burej, where two mosques were hit. One of them is an ancient one. And these operations have come abruptly in the territory as political efforts are underway to contain the situation and move forward with the second phase of the ceasefire. An Israeli army statement suggested or said yesterday on Monday that the Israeli army hit different weapons storage places and locations in the Gaza Strip. That was the Israeli army's statement here in the territory. Last but not least, at least 9 Palestinians, including a child, were killed during these Israeli military actions throughout different parts of the Gaza Strip. Rami El-Mighari, CGTN, in the Sheikh Radwan neighborhood in Gaza City.
1: The U.S. is set for the largest mass visa cancellation in history. Hundreds of thousands are in crosshairs as the White House prepares for another purge. Details after the break.
3: You might think you are better informed in an information age. The fact is, people are more often misled by misinformation. 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And data poverty shuts out many. We at CGTN are committed to transcending the information gap and the digital divide. 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
1: Welcome back. The Trump administration is preparing to revoke the visas of up to 200,000 people living in the United States. The policy will likely face legal challenges, but if it goes forward, it will be the largest such move in U.S. history. CGTN's Jim Spellman reports.
4: The Trump administration may soon revoke the visas of those seeking asylum while in the U.S. on B-1 visas issued to business travelers and B-2 visas typically issued for tourism, medical treatments, and family visits. The State Department would not comment on the scope of the new initiative, but the Associated Press estimates up to 200,000 people may have their visas revoked, making it the largest mass visa revocation in U.S. history. On social media, Deputy U.S. Secretary of State Christopher Landau wrote in part, "Asylum isn't supposed to be a loophole to circumvent immigration laws, but the system has long been swamped by frivolous asylum claims, meaning that it takes years to adjudicate whether applicants are actually entitled to asylum, during which time they can typically work, have children, and otherwise put down roots in our country." The plan is expected to be officially announced by the State Department in the coming weeks and will likely face legal challenges in court before potentially moving forward. Those affected would not automatically be deported, but their cases would likely be recategorized and the visa holders would lose their status as business travelers or tourists. The Trump administration has fast-tracked procedures to process and deport asylum seekers.

0: asylum has always been a big kind of target of the Trump administration, the first time and the second time. Now what we're seeing is with asylum cases that they're issuing a policy now where you don't even have to be interviewed anymore when you have an asylum. Your case will automatically go to an immigration court. They're thinking, hey, people are coming in, filing asylum applications just to get solely a work permit, because you get a work permit after a certain period of time. So if we can kind of cut those cases off early and send them to court, we're also effectively going to cut off the ability for people to work during that process.
1: Under President Trump, the State Department has already revoked the visas of more than 175,000 travelers using a range of justifications. Jim Spellman, CGTN, Washington.
2: Two deaths related to measles in Pennsylvania have been reported. Both were unvaccinated and are the first people to die of the disease in the U.S. this year. The U.S. has already reported nearly 2,800 cases, but Pennsylvania hit especially hard with nearly 400 cases. Health officials say two doses of the MMR vaccine provide 97% protection against the disease. It's the worst outbreak in more than 30 years. U.S. Health and Human Service released a statement of condolences to the affected families, adding that vaccines, quote, provide the most effective protection against measles and helps prevent its spread. From the grocery store to the dinner table, Americans expect the food they eat to be safe. But a series of food recalls and foodborne illness investigations in recent weeks has led to questions over the safety of the food Americans are consuming. Kate Fisher reports from Washington.
3: A field full of iceberg lettuce should signal health, but the popular salad ingredient is one of many fresh foods facing safety warnings in the US this year. An outbreak of illness caused by the Cyclospora parasite linked to iceberg lettuce has sickened thousands of Americans. Some of the tainted produce was traced to Mexico, where it was grown by U.S. company Taylor Farms, and a voluntary recall followed. But the concerns stretch beyond leafy greens. Foodborne illness investigations are also underway for salmonella outbreaks linked to foods like eggs and jalapenos.
4: You know, we have 345 or whatever illnesses that are traced to the jalapeno peppers. We have potentially something around 22,000 from six different Cyclospora outbreaks. And those are just the illnesses that have been documented. There have been estimates that something like of the illnesses that are reported, that it's perhaps 6 to 10 times more people.
3: Salmonella and cyclosporiasis infections can cause diarrhea, fever, and stomach cramps, enough to put many Americans off their food.
5: Well, personally, I'm scared now. I'm scared to eat lettuce. You know, it's really changing the idea of everything on lettuce. And, you know, that's supposed to be healthy for us, you know, but I don't know, man. I stopped eating it ever since then, you know. And I love lettuce.
6: It's like, well, where do you go? What do? Other than grow your own, which I know some people who are. You know, if they have any kind of patch of land or whatever, they're starting to grow their own so they can have control over it. But that's not possible for a lot of people.
3: The outbreaks have raised questions over whether recent cuts in staffing at U.S. agencies, including the Centers for Disease Control and the Food and Drug Administration, may have affected the federal government's response.
4: Certainly there are a lot of folks in the advocacy community who have been concerned about some of the cutbacks, at particularly the FDA, because, I mean, this is their job, and the CDC. So this is their job. Did it delay inspections? You know, did somebody drop the ball? I think those questions are worth asking. I don't think we know yet to say, you know, that the same level of workers that we had last year would have prevented this.
3: The situation's also complicated by the fact there are multiple agencies involved in food safety in the U.S., including the CDC, state and local health departments, the FDA, the USDA's Food Safety and Inspection Service, and the food industry itself. It means a single contamination problem can move through a complicated chain of various authorities. So while officials work to determine what went wrong, Americans are left wondering if they can trust the food on their plate. Kate Fisher, CGTN, Washington.
2: The Kennedy Center could be demolished if a federal judge doesn't let President Trump have his way. The U.S. Department of Justice said in a court filing that the iconic performing arts building here in Washington is decrepit.

0: rapid and faces terminal decline without Trump's intervention. The legal maneuver is the latest attempt by Trump to have his name reinstated on the building memorializing President John F. Kennedy. In a separate lawsuit regarding the demolition of the White House East Wing, DOJ lawyers had previously said that the Trump administration could decide to tear down the Statue of Liberty without legal ramifications. Brazil fined TikTok nearly $30 million for failing to protect children. The South American nation has taken a tough stance in past years against social media platforms, cracking down on misinformation and requiring anyone under the age of 16 to link accounts with their parents. Brazilian officials say TikTok offered ads targeting adolescents and that it wasn't doing enough to adopt measures to protect young users. TikTok last week agreed to a $400 million payment to settle US claims for reportedly failing to protect children's privacy and illegally collecting their personal information. The Bolivian capital of La Paz is filling with garbage. It's the result of a trash collector's strike that has lasted more than 2 weeks. City residents say it's a dangerous nuisance.
1: If you go around the city of La Paz, we've turned it into a dump. The most concerning thing is Saavedra Avenue, where they've already removed solid waste and medical waste that's contaminating the people passing by. I think they should find a solution because we pay for the cleaning service.
0: The trash collectors are calling on the mayor to renegotiate their contract in light of Bolivia's spiraling cost of living. A pair of astronauts aboard the International Space Station have completed a 6.5-hour spacewalk. NASA's Anil Mayon and Sophie Ardenault of the European Space Agency worked to complete repairs on a critical communications device. They installed a spare space-to-ground antenna to replace the one they removed last week. Ardenault is the first French woman to perform a spacewalk. In Buenos Aires, the Tango World Championship is underway. Couples from around the world convene to compete and to celebrate their love of tango. The iconic dance is native to Argentina and Uruguay, famous for its intricate footwork and smoldering sensuality.
2: For me, coming to the World Championship represents a commitment to my personal development. Without a doubt, it is the ultimate celebration of tango worldwide, and being able to compete with dancers from all over the world is a great motivation. It's a party for me. It's a party.
0: Couples compete in both salon and stage tango categories. More than 800 couples are participating in the event. Finals will be held September 1st and 2nd. Across China, multiple weather alerts as yet another typhoon, Sordel, approaches the country's east coast. The storm has weakened from a typhoon to super typhoon to severe typhoon, bringing brief showers and thunderstorms to affected areas. Meanwhile, in Hainan province, thousands of residents have been relocated after Typhoon Nara made landfall just days ago, leaving heavy floods in its wake. Flood response teams have been deployed across the region as authorities monitor conditions. Sordel could become the fourth typhoon to make landfall in China over the past 2 weeks. China has launched a breakthrough satellite constellation that will dramatically boost early warning detection for disasters. It consists of two satellites, both equipped with high-performance AI computing capabilities, capable of performing more than 100 trillion operations per second. They'll detect and provide early warnings for more than 10 types of surface anomalies, including landslides, floods, forest fires, and illegal mining. Now, the studio behind Black Myth Wukong is back, and the gaming world is watching. Game Science dropped a 15-minute gameplay deep dive for Black Myth Zhongkui, giving fans their first real look at its combat and story. Zhang Mengwan has the story.
3: At a video game store in Hangzhou, eastern China's Zhejiang province, the store manager is closely examining the latest gameplay footage of Black Myth Zhongkui. Many players say the new game has successfully built on the visual and technical achievements of Black Myth Wukong. They marvel at the more detailed graphics, smoother character movements, and more dynamic

0: camera work. For veteran gamers, the environmental details are another highlight.
1: The team pays great attention to quality. They take their time to polish every detail. Otherwise, they wouldn't release a second game. Our expectations are very high. We'll definitely buy it as soon as it comes out.
0: Industry observers point out that Black Myth Wukong took about 4 years to go from its first gameplay demonstration to its final release. By that benchmark, players may still have to wait some time for Black Myth Zhongkui. As of August, Black Myth Wukong had sold more than 30 million copies worldwide, with overseas players accounting for more than half of its audience. Now, as the second installment in the series, Black Myth Zhongkui is carrying high expectations, not only from gamers, but also from those hoping to see more Chinese stories and cultural traditions resonate with audiences around the world. Zhang Mengyuan, CGTN.
2: The world's biggest gaming event kicks off in Germany on Wednesday. Gamescom will bring together players and fans from around the globe. And as Peter Oliver reports, AI and the future of gaming will be in the spotlight.
3: The world's biggest gaming event is powering up. Gamescom will bring hundreds of thousands of players, developers, and industry figures to Cologne with the latest releases, new technology, and the future of gaming all on display.
4: As the exhibitors put the final touches to their stands and the first visitors arrive, there's plenty for them to look forward to.
5: Honestly, it's my first expo, so I'm kind of excited for everything. Excited for the talks and the new games, of course.
6: I think I look forward to seeing pretty cool indie games in the indie game launch. It's like usually the best part of the games come for me.
7: I'm just looking forward, like going through the halls and seeing what catches me the most and playing that, basically.
3: And among the titles competing for attention are a growing number coming out of China. Chinese-developed games are nominated across several categories at this year's Gamescom Awards, as the country's studios increasingly target players far beyond their domestic market. But Gamescom isn't only about what people will be playing next. Artificial intelligence is expected to be one of the industry's biggest talking points, promising new ways of making games, while also raising questions about the resources needed to power it.
8: What's really important here is that we demand transparency from model developers to understand how much energy, water, and things like that are being used.
3: Lisa Pack heads Playing for the Planet, a UN-backed alliance which has grown from 19 gaming companies in 2019 to over 60 today, including some of the biggest names in the gaming world. She says an event the size of Gamescom can help push change much further.
8: This is one of the biggest events in the industry, so everybody is going to be here. When one event makes big steps, the other event really can't stay behind.
3: New games, new technology, and some big questions about where the industry goes next. For the next few days, Cologne is where developers will show what they believe the future of gaming looks like, and players will get their first chance to decide whether they agree. Peter Oliver, CGTN, Cologne, Germany.
2: And that's the world today. Thanks for watching. I'm Sally Ihan. China 24 is up next. For any more news anytime, visit our website, cgtn.com.

0: top lawmakers meet in Beijing to review draft laws covering areas ranging from national security to medical care. Robots steal the show in Beijing at their World Games. The event is now a testing ground for next-generation technologies. And details revealed on a factory in Mexico built by one of China's largest car makers.
1: Hello and thank you for joining us. I'm Sally Ihan in Washington, D.C. China's top lawmakers have convened in Beijing. They're reviewing a draft legislation in a number of critical areas. Lucy Ray has the details.
2: 18 draft laws are being reviewed. They cover medical security, agriculture, national security, international treaties, and other areas. The report on the medical security law suggests improving the balance and fairness of medical insurance coverage between urban and rural residents.
3: For people facing extreme hardship, members of low-income families and eligible people at risk of poverty, financial assistance will be provided for their individual contributions to basic medical insurance in accordance with relevant regulations.
2: Officials noted that in recent years, the misuse of funds for high-standard farmland has become a serious problem. The report calls for stronger oversight over the use of these funds. It also recommends comprehensive measures to combat desertification and wind erosion and prevent and control soil erosion. Lawmakers say technology plays a key role.
4: A highly skilled technology workforce is essential to improving farmland protection and farmland quality. We recommend encouraging universities and research institutions to strengthen talent training in farmland protection and quality improvement.
5: The report on medical security law also proposed to clarify how flexible workers can enroll in employee medical insurance. And they also called for more public input when setting insurance coverage. And that includes medical institutions, pharmacy businesses, as well as patients themselves. And from today to Friday, lawmakers will hold group deliberations reviewing all the draft laws mentioned during the Congress. Lucy Ray, CGTN, Beijing.
1: China and India took part in a new round of talks focused on their boundary. CGTN's Wang Wanzhi reports.
6: A comprehensive, in-depth and candid communication. This is how Chinese Foreign Ministry describes the 25th round of talks on boundary questions and bilateral relations between China and India. As important neighbors to each other, Wang Yi said the scope of China-India relations have gone beyond bilateral matters. Wang said the top leaders of both countries reached important consensus during their meetings in Kazan and Tianjin, pointing out the direction and providing impetus for the improvement of bilateral ties. He said the two sides are implementing the consensus reached during the special representatives' meetings and gradually building a positive narrative on Sino-Indian border issues. Noting that India and China are partners rather than competitors, Ajit Doval stressed India's willingness to further enhance strategic communication with China, deepen multilateral collaboration, effectively manage border areas, explore solutions to boundary issues, and accelerate the development of bilateral relations.
7: The mechanism of special representatives' meetings of China and India is an important platform for communication on issues of major interest. The Chinese Foreign Ministry describes it as a main channel addressing border issues so as to jointly safeguard peace and tranquility in a border area. Wang Mengjie, CGTN, Beijing.
1: China is denouncing the latest U.S. sanctions on Iran and its trading partners. The measures announced by the Trump administration on Monday are aimed at further isolating Iran and amid a diplomatic impasse with Washington. Beijing says the pressure tactics only escalate global tensions and harm economic stability.
8: The Chinese side has repeatedly stated China firmly opposes illegal unilateral sanctions that lack a legal basis under international law and are not authorized by the UN Security Council.

0: Council, economic warfare, and extreme pressure will not help solve problems. It will only intensify conflicts.
1: China says it will continue to safeguard its rights and interests, stressing cooperation with Iran has always been conducted within the framework of international law and should not be disrupted or undermined. Across China, multiple weather alerts as yet another typhoon Sordal approaches the country's east coast. The storm has weakened from a super typhoon to a severe typhoon, bringing brief showers and thunderstorms to affected areas. Meanwhile, in Hainan province, thousands of residents have been relocated after Typhoon Nara made landfall just days ago, leaving heavy floods in its wake. Flood response teams have been deployed across the region as authorities monitor conditions. Sordal could become the fourth typhoon to make landfall in China over the past 2 weeks. The second World Humanoid Robot Games in Beijing are in their final stretch. Robots compete across a wide range of events, from boxing and weightlifting to obstacle races and dexterity challenges. They're helping developers identify weaknesses and fine-tune their products, while investors watch closely for breakthroughs in the physical AI industry. CGTN's Chen Jiaqi and Yang Zhengxi have more.
2: Faster, stronger, and more autonomous. That's what humanoid robots are demonstrating at the second World Humanoid Robot Games here in Beijing.
3: Behind me, this is the 100-meter obstacle race final, a true trial of speed and ability.
2: Robots must navigate bridges, slopes, and platforms, testing their balance, coordination, and ability to overcome obstacles. Complex challenges expose weakness in algorithms and joint control, giving developers a roadmap for the next round of upgrades.
4: Investors are also looking at where robots make mistakes in these competitions. Those failure points could point to where the industry needs to focus next.
2: The progress is clear. One robot ran 100 meters in 9.39 seconds, beating Usain Bolt's world record. Another jumped 2.88 meters, also surpassing the human record. But speed and strength are only part of the challenge.
5: China is hosting a sports competition for humanoid robots. But apart from the usual running and jumping,
6: well, nothing says Chinese robot more than a bit of Tai Chi.
7: Unlike in events where robots are already superhuman, there are other areas where they still need to work, like balance and precision. That's why
5: they're also competing in these.
7: This is a competition specifically for robot hands.
8: The robot has to weigh out 20 grams of salt within a limited amount of time, with an accuracy of plus or minus 0.5 grams.
7: Other robots are competing in tasks like building blocks, opening bottles, and even picking up beans with tweezers.
5: And if you think about it, that is one of the biggest reasons why we're designing robots to be in a human shape in the first place, so that they can use human tools. And it all comes down to the hands.
2: So, when will the humanoid robot industry reach its next turning point? Analysts say there is no easy timeline, but the day that robots enter people's homes should not be far off.
4: There are already some impressive demos for home applications, so I think it's quite possible that by next year we could start seeing some humanoid robots gradually entering people's homes.
3: Robot capabilities at this stage present a mixed picture. They are stronger than humans in some areas, but seriously lagging in others. This sports competition gives the audience a taste of each and gives developers stronger incentives to do better next time. Chen Jiaqi, Yang Chengxi, CGTN, Beijing.
1: So for more, let's bring in Liz Miller, Vice President and Principal Analyst at Constellation Research. Great to have you on the show today, Liz. Thanks for joining us. I mean, we got a pretty good overview of the games there. Yeah. I understand the kind of technical aspect, the malfunctions they're looking for, but can you give us a little bit more of a big, broad brushstroke about what this event or what these events are for, what they aim to prove?
9: This is all about training. Similar to athletes, we have to train humanoid AI robots to figure out how to do things. And the hardest thing to train them to do? Dexterity. That's why in these games, unlike the Olympics, they have things like hotel settings. How well can a robot make a bed? How well can a robot be a chef? And what we

0: learned from this games, which is fascinating, is that right now technology is very, very good at managing really complex tasks. Can my humanoid robot make the best, most complex dish on the planet in record time, as well as with record precision? And it's proving that it can. It can understand that type of complexity, and it continuously delivers those results. So, what it oddly enough can't do,
1: shape
0: a sheet.
1: Wait, what?
0: It can't shape a sheet. It had a really hard time. The humanoid robots, because they don't have dexterity down yet, they couldn't make hotel beds well.
1: Right, yes. Okay, so when we talk about dexterity, we talk about quickness of skill, grace, you know, someone performing tasks in a kind of seamless sort of way. So we've been focusing more on the sporting aspects of these games here. So, you know, we've seen things like thrills and spills, crashes, one in fact burst into flames. They've been carried off in stretchers as well. I mean, this is part of the entertainment in a way, but what have some of the sort of...
0: Sure.
1: The challenges, Ben, apart from the dexterity you mentioned, what are some of the kind of malfunctions that you've seen?
0: Really misunderstanding the data and the task at hand. And I think that really comes into one of the primary challenges we've been seeing in applied AI. We need to be able to understand how to put AI and the data and the training of how these models and how these robots have been trained to do tasks in the real world and in real world settings. Let's take, for example, running fast. That takes balance, that takes dexterity, that takes the ability to move quickly and understand how velocity and body shape and body movement is actually going to change that. That becomes really important when we want to make sure that we can put a humanoid robot into a harsh condition. Let's take the news around typhoons. Are we able to imagine a world where we have humanoid robots actually out testing weather day in and day out? Can they balance? Can they float? Do they know how to get in and out of a tricky situation? All of these body motions in extreme forms, whether it's jumping high or running fast, actually leads to how a robot can exist within a human work environment.
1: So interesting. I mean, I imagine sort of, you know, this is a very much a stage-by-stage process, perhaps this dexterity element aiming to do sort of more basic warehouse jobs to start off with, growing into hospitality or the home. But what about long-term projections for these humanoid robots? Is there the kind of aim to bring them into the military to fight wars?
0: I certainly think there is that application, and I think we have to be realistic about that. This is one of the reasons why we need to look at not just how a hand or a dexterity skill needs to be mastered, because the last thing you want to do is deploy a humanoid robot that is incapable of having that fine-grained tuning of a finger motion or not moving the finger when it's in that scenario. I certainly think that in the same way that we have deployed drones in military applications, there of course is going to be a place for humanoid robots in those type of security settings, even if it's simply around security for a manufacturing building or securing a nation. I think that's why this issue of fine motor skills, whether it's dexterity or whether it's rapid movement and quick response to immediate stimuli, is so important for the training. We're getting to see it in a very fun way, but this has very significant real-world scenarios, especially when you consider that upwards of 100 people die every year in the U.S. alone, actually servicing harsh conditions and harsh environments.
1: So I suppose that leads...
0: Humanoid robots could eliminate that.
1: Yeah, absolutely. But if China is the one leading the way with this technology, where does that leave the rest of the world? I mean, where is the U.S., for example, in terms of comparisons on these humanoid robots?
0: We haven't started the Olympics quite yet, but there is significant motion, especially when it comes to the research and the model development for application. You see a lot of large enterprises, especially from Salesforce to Oracle to pretty much every technology leader and hyperscaler in the U.S., has been working on humanoid robot or that AI, physical AI, as many people might call it here, and how that can actually be implemented specifically in work environments. So we've seen a lot of implementations in warehouse, retail, shipping, manufacturing. But interestingly, again, it comes down to that training. Are you able to take the tiniest, most delicate piece of, let's say, a computer, you know, in a server?

0: in a very hot environment, can you actually pull that one piece out that you absolutely need? That's what we're training for. And I think we're seeing the US certainly try to stay at parity to that. But again, it is going to be a race. And right now, China seems to be coming ahead because they're looking at the training en masse.
1: All right, Liz, really appreciate your time. It is fascinating, also rather bizarre. I will leave it there. Thanks very much for your
0: Yeah.
1: time. Well, here we go. So the UN Security Council will meet for a second day about its role in battling food insecurity. The focus is on global and local food crises, especially those caused by wars and conflicts. Last year, the world experienced the highest levels of acute global hunger on record. It was also the first time in the 21st century that two famines were confirmed simultaneously in Sudan and Gaza. An APEC ministers meeting on food security has opened in Hangzhou. Regional economies have adopted a joint declaration to strengthen food systems. Zijiqian's Huang Yue reports.
2: Around 200 representatives from the 21 APEC economies, the APEC Secretariat, and international organizations gathered in Hangzhou to discuss food security and agricultural development. The meeting adopted a joint declaration calling for continued cooperation to improve food production and quality, boost efficiency, and strengthen the resilience of regional food systems. It also adopted principles on innovation and digitalization, establishing a framework to strengthen decision-making, connectivity, and responses across the food chain.
3: Well, it's been a great success for 21 APEC economies to come together to discuss how technology and innovation can promote resilience in the region. As you know, we are facing a number of crises, if you like, supply chain blockages. So it's really something that we need to come together and find agreement on. How do we mitigate the risks that we face with rising fertilizer costs, uncertainty about supply and demand, with rising temperatures?
2: Disruptions to supply chains, rising input costs, and increasingly extreme weather are placing additional pressure on food production across the region. Against this backdrop, technology is creating new opportunities to monitor risks, respond to emerging challenges, and make more informed decisions in agriculture.
4: It requires a good amount of data sharing. I'm pretty sure geographic indication, environmental sustainability programs that has been supported in China can be implemented in PNG, in Papua New Guinea. We use the program, that system, to establish a resilient ecosystem planning process so that we are able to monitor the environment and weather systems, we monitor the ecosystem.
2: APEC economies account for nearly 40% of the world's population and arable land and produce nearly half of world's food. That puts the Asia Pacific at heart of global food security. As the world faces growing uncertainty, participants emphasize greater openness and cooperation to build regional food systems that are more resilient. Huang Yue, CGTN, Hangzhou, Zhejiang Province.
1: Brazil's animal protein industry held its largest ever trade fair in Sao Paulo earlier this month, and Chinese equipment makers came out in full force. Paulo Gabriel reports.
5: 45,000 square meters of machinery, feed, genetics and discussion for the protein industry. All the animal proteins are represented here. Dairy, fish, pork and the biggest of them, poultry and beef. The sector gathers on the back of a growing business, but with significant challenges ahead. China's Commerce Ministry said beef exports from Brazil have nearly filled their annual quota this year, leaving Brazil's meat industry to work out where the surplus will go. Farms and meat packers have already cut beef output, while exporters look for other global markets to reroute an estimate of 400,000 to 600,000 tons of beef this year's quota will not cover. The Brazilian Beef Exporters Association says the timing helps. The country's main competitors are producing less, and Brazilian beef was exempted by the U.S. tariffs levied on other Brazilian goods.
6: We can keep supplying the United States. In an important scenario, our main competitors have seen herds shrink and beef production fall. The United States itself is at its smallest herd in the last 70 years. Australia and New Zealand have also suffered drops in their production.
5: Starting September 3rd, the European Union will ban Brazilian beef, chicken, fish and honey over the use of antimicrobials in livestock. Europe takes 3%

0: 7% of Brazil's beef exports and 7% of its chicken, markets the industry worked decades to open and doesn't want to lose. For the Pork and Poultry Association, it's one more pressure on a list that keeps growing.
1: We still have another challenge that hits us hard, the Middle East in conflict, the Strait of Hormuz still closed. We used to sell more than 120,000 tons to that destination every month, and this difficulty brought increased costs.
0: The fish industry is also suffering from U.S. tariffs and struggling to open new markets. China is on the radar.
2: We expanded the list of fish that can be exported to China. Before, we had a list with a restricted number of species. Now, we have a larger list of seafood for the Chinese market. The United States used to buy 50% of our fish production. The U.S. tariffs policy shows us we should not be hostage to any single country in our exports.
0: Brazilian producers are already among the most efficient in the world, but with key markets tightening, every gain inside the farms now counts even more. And Chinese companies in this hall are betting they can help deliver those gains at competitive prices. On the show floor, the working answer is efficiency, automation, feed conversion, biosecurity. Chinese manufacturers showcase their housing systems, climate control, feed lines, and veterinary supply equipment. This company sells climate controllers and farm management systems.
3: Brazil has a huge market in poultry area and pig area, especially for poultry. So we need to explore the market in this area.
0: This operations manager from Santa Catarina State, an important poultry production region, was examining a Chinese vertical housing system.
2: It is a Chinese solution, quite innovative. Today, we work with conventional barns, and this is a fully vertical structure that holds more birds, so a bigger production capacity.
0: Brazil built this industry over decades, and its next test is not how much it can produce, but how much of it the country can sell across global markets. Paulo Cabral, CGTN, São Paulo.
4: The Guangzhou Automobile Group unveiled plans earlier this year for a domestic assembly plant in Mexico, but few details were provided until now. Recent media reports say the automaker aims to increase auto sales in Mexico and countries further south. From Mexico City, CGTN's Frank Contreras has this report.
5: Back in April, when the Guangzhou Automobile Group, known globally as GAC, announced plans to build vehicles in Mexico later this year, it was a major headline in Mexico's massive auto sector. Auto industry experts, the public, and many journalists took it to mean that GAC would build its own factory from scratch somewhere in Mexico. But the company had other plans. A month later, the Mexico City Daily, El Economista, reported that a more likely scenario is that GAC could partner with Honda Motors and possibly install their new assembly lines in Jalisco State. None of this industry intrigue has fazed one Mexican filmmaker who loves high-end vehicles, and now his ride of choice is this 2025 GAC M-Zoom Racer.
6: It's just as good as other brands, honestly. In terms of features, performance, and reliability, it hasn't given me any problems so far. As for equipment, compared to other brands, it comes even better equipped, with more driver assistance features.
5: And despite U.S. efforts to block China from growing in Mexico, sales of Chinese-made vehicles here are still rising, according to the Reuters news agency. On the issue of the Trump administration's pressure to limit China's growth in Mexico, one economist says Mexico must create its own independent trade policy with the Asian giant.
7: Estados Unidos.
8: The United States is explicitly forbidding Mexico from deepening investment-based economic ties with China. If we let that happen, we will be denied the opportunity to learn more from the leaders in electromobility currently based in that Asian nation.
7: Industry experts expect GAC and other Chinese companies to keep

0: a low profile until after the U.S. midterm elections, and hope that opens new opportunities for growth in Mexico and the rest of Latin America. Frank Contreras, CGTN, Mexico City.
1: The world's biggest gaming event kicks off in Germany on Wednesday. Gamescom will bring together players and fans from around the globe. And as Peter Oliver reports, AI and the future of gaming will be in the spotlight.
2: The world's biggest gaming event is powering up. Gamescom will bring hundreds of thousands of players, developers, and industry figures to Cologne with the latest releases, new technology, and the future of gaming all on display.
3: As the exhibitors put the final touches to their stands and the first visitors arrive, there's plenty for them to look forward to.
4: Honestly, it's my first expo, so I'm kind of excited for everything. Excited for the talks and the new games, of course.
5: I think I look forward to seeing pretty cool indie games in the indie game launch. It's like usually the best part of the games come for me.
6: I'm just looking forward, like going through the halls and seeing what catches me the most and playing that, basically.
2: And among the titles competing for attention are a growing number coming out of China. Chinese-developed games are nominated across several categories at this year's Gamescom Awards, as the country's studios increasingly target players far beyond their domestic market. But Gamescom isn't only about what people will be playing next. Artificial intelligence is expected to be one of the industry's biggest talking points, promising new ways of making games, while also raising questions about the resources needed to power it.
7: What's really important here is that we demand transparency from model developers to understand how much energy, water, and things like that are being used.
2: Lisa Pack heads Playing for the Planet, a UN-backed alliance which has grown from 19 gaming companies in 2019 to over 60 today, including some of the biggest names in the gaming world. She says an event the size of Gamescom can help push change much further.
7: This is one of the biggest events in the industry, so everybody is going to be here. When one event makes big steps, the other event really can't stay behind.
2: New games, new technology, and some big questions about where the industry goes next. For the next few days, Cologne is where developers will show what they believe the future of gaming looks like, and players will get their first chance to decide whether they agree. Peter Oliver, CGTN, Cologne, Germany.
1: Thanks for watching China 24. I'm Sally Ihan. There's more news from our colleagues in Beijing straight ahead. For any more news anytime, visit our website, cgtn.com.

0: Iran and Oman discuss a temporary lane to manage the Strait of Hormuz as Tehran faces new U.S. sanctions. Canada announces retaliatory tariffs on $20 billion worth of U.S. goods after Trump imposed 50% levies on many Canadian imports. Japan's defense ministry seeks a record 8.9 trillion yen in its budget request for fiscal year 2027. And the second world humanoid robot games enters its final day in Beijing with robots competing in sports and complex challenges. Hello there, this is The World Today on CDTN. I'm Xiaocheng in Beijing. Our top story, Iran says it's restarted talks with neighboring Oman to manage the Strait of Hormuz. The two countries say they discussed a joint temporary navigational corridor through the strait and agreed to clear it of mines. But U.S. President Donald Trump says all mines in the waterway have been cleared. This comes as Tehran has denounced new U.S. sanctions aimed at isolating its economy as an act of gross lawlessness. Iran says it is fully prepared for the expanded U.S. sanctions. Ihsan Kivani reports from Tehran.
1: Unlike past sanctions, the new pressure seems aimed squarely at the small informal channels that everyday merchants have been using to quietly bypass restrictions. Those blockades have made the Iranian merchants, in fact, using those back doors, and those back doors are closing fast, and that could make countering the sanctions much harder than before. The real cost, of course, is falling on ordinary Iranians. They are the ones on the front lines of this economic war. And in just the last 3 days, the national currency hits an all-time low, with one U.S. dollar crossing 2 million rials. And this is a shocking psychological and financial blow for everyday people in Iran. Inside the country, analysts and traders are warning that if this trajectory continues, Iran could face serious shortages in raw materials, food, and other critical supplies. Add to that the growing gasoline crisis, and the picture gets even more worrying. So, yes, officials insist they have a plan, but the real question isn't whether they are prepared, it's what the final price tag will be in Iran and who ends up paying that.
0: And Chinese Foreign Ministry spokesperson Ling Jian says China's cooperation with Iran has always remained within the framework of international law. He made the remarks in response to a question about a reported move by the U.S. to intensify sanctions on Iran that will also target Tehran's trading partners.
2: China's cooperation with Iran has always been conducted within the framework of international law and should not be disrupted or undermined. China is closely monitoring relevant developments and will take all necessary measures to firmly safeguard its legitimate rights and interests.
0: Nick Harper explains how Washington's attempt to isolate Tehran's financial partners could backfire on the U.S. economy.
3: Specifically, I think there's a lot of worry here in the United States about what it could potentially mean. Scott Bessent detailed about 60 companies, entities, individual ships as well around the world who have now got sanctions placed on them. But there's also that threat of really a blanket sanction on any country that deals with Iran and continues to use it as a trading partner. The worry in the United States is that those countries, if the US follows through with its threats, could impose retaliatory sanctions on either US businesses or perhaps put some blanket tariffs in place on US goods, all of it potentially increasing the cost of living here for US consumers at a time when they have been seeing the effects of the conflict with Iran, keeping inflation high, rising the cost of goods, and

0: increasing, of course, the costs of gasoline, petrol for motorists at the pump. So I think some concern for US consumers seeing this play out and really worrying what the backlash might be for the United States and US companies and consumers.
1: The escalation between the Houthi group in Yemen and Saudi Arabia is putting further pressure on maritime traffic in the Red Sea. Observers say Saudi-linked vessels are now being treated as high risk by some insurers, while Riyadh is seeking additional coverage for its shipping. The latest developments follow a series of attacks on Saudi-linked vessels and military targets in Yemen and along the Saudi border. Our correspondent Ihab Al-Fendi reports from Sana'a.
2: Ansarullah, the Houthi group, has stepped up its military rhetoric towards Saudi Arabia, the United States, Israel, and Yemeni government forces. It said it has raised its forces' operational readiness to the highest level. In a message, Supreme Political Council Chairman Mehdi Al-Mashat, the group's defense minister and chief of staff, said the forces are in full alert to carry out any military orders. They warned that any new escalation would be met, in their words, with a broad military response. The escalation comes as the group steps up operations on land and at sea. The group's military spokesman, Yahya Sarit, said a Saudi oil tanker was targeted with a ballistic missile in the Red Sea off Yanbu. He said the attack was part of what he described as a ban on maritime traffic involving Saudi-linked vessels. The UK Maritime Trade Operations said a tanker was hit by unidentified projectile about 63 nautical miles west of Yanbu, causing a fire on board. Maritime security sources said the target vessel was the Saudi tanker Amazon. On the ground, Sari also said the group targeted military gatherings in an Abr and Wadi'ah near the Saudi border. He also said targets in the Akhnaas area between Al-Jawf and Marib were hit. And satellite group has threatened to carry out wider and larger operations, pointing to rising military tensions across Yemen and the Red Sea. Al-Fendi, CGTN, Sana'a.
1: An Israeli airstrike has destroyed a newly operational desalination plant in Gaza City. Separate Israeli strikes also hit multiple Gaza neighborhoods and two mosques. At least 9 Palestinians, including a child, were killed. Rami Al-Mughari reports from Gaza.
3: Abruptly on Monday, Israeli warplanes began a series of military actions in the Gaza Strip, starting with this desalination plant in the Sheikh Radwan neighborhood in Gaza City. The plant was destroyed only after 5 days of having been operating in the area and serving more than 50,000 Palestinians in the neighborhood. And this plant, was created 2 months ago after the area was cleaned out of some garbage, some rubble, as suggested by the ones who operated this and who worked on having this operating in the area of the Sheikh Radwan neighborhood.
4: We opened the plant just a few days ago to help people and ease their suffering so they could at least have access to water, the most basic necessity of life. But unfortunately, it was bombed based on Israeli claims that it was being used as a weapons storage facility.
5: How long will this war continue? They are lying to us. We are exhausted and cannot take it anymore. Look, this is my home. It was completely destroyed after we had already been displaced several times to the south. We came back hoping to settle here, but there is no safety. Where are we supposed to go?
6: 15 families were affected here, with more than 60 people sheltering in this area. Our home over there had already been destroyed, and I was temporarily living on the rubble of the house while waiting to get a tent. Now we have lost everything.
3: This plant comes against the backdrop or the destruction here of a series of other Israeli warplanes operations in different parts of the Gaza Strip, including the Shad refugee camp, Deir el-Balah town, Al-Burej, where two mosques were hit. One of them is an ancient one. And these operations have come abruptly in the territory as political efforts are underway to contain the situation and move forward with the second phase.

0: of the ceasefire. An Israeli army statement suggested or said yesterday on Monday that the Israeli army hit different weapons storage places and locations in the Gaza Strip. That was the Israeli army's statement here in the territory. Last but not least, at least 9 Palestinians, including a child, were killed during these Israeli military actions throughout different parts of the Gaza Strip. Rami El-Mighari, CGTN, in the Sheikh Radwan neighborhood in Gaza City.
1: Facing the unknown is always difficult. In a world in turmoil, it's easy to lose orientation. But when the storms come, we have to see the possibilities. Reinvent. Find new opportunities. 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CGTN. See the difference.
2: Canada has announced dollar-for-dollar tariffs on $20 billion worth of U.S. goods as their trade war escalates. Canada also announced a multi-billion dollar support package for businesses hit by U.S. tariffs. The measures come after U.S. President Donald Trump imposed 50% duties on Canadian imports over the weekend after trade negotiations collapsed. Karina Huber reports from Montreal.
3: We're looking at about 700 U.S. products that are going to be impacted, and the tariff amount will range from 15% to 50%, hitting everything from U.S. seafood to motorcycles to apparel, paper products. But the steepest tariff, 50%, is going to be reserved for certain U.S. dairy products, cosmetic and lumber. Now, the tariffs will go into effect on September 8th. Now, what is Canada doing to protect itself amid this trade war? Well,
4: Canada will meet the moment. Canadians will meet the moment. We will meet the moment together. And as the Prime Minister has said, we will support our workers, our businesses, and our industry with whatever it takes for as long as it takes. Our negotiating team and the Prime Minister work tirelessly on behalf of all Canadians. But ultimately, the terms proposed by the U.S. administration were uneconomic, unfair, and ultimately unacceptable.
3: And this is really targeting small and medium-sized businesses who will feel the most pain in this trade war. So what Canada's trying to do, it's created a special rapid response program which will allow businesses to access funds quickly. They're also making changes to Canada's employment insurance program so that workers who are laid off can access benefits quicker and larger amounts of benefits. So the Canadian government is really preparing for the long haul. It knows that businesses will be hurt. Small businesses themselves are trying to diversify their trading partners away from the United States. But as expected, it is going to be painful for Canadians.
2: And U.S. President Donald Trump says he is considering changing the name of Lake Ontario to Lake America as trade tensions with Canada escalate. Walter Morris reports from Washington.
5: Canadian officials say they're taking steps to protect Canada, and Tuesday morning, U.S. President Donald Trump lashed out on social media. He says Canada is the most difficult and unreasonable country he has dealt with. The harsh words come days after trade negotiations broke down between the United States and Canada. Over the weekend, Trump imposed new 50% tariffs on $20 billion worth of Canadian imports. Tuesday, Trump wrote on Truth Social that Canada has been, quote, ripping off the United States for decades. He says Canadian tariffs have unfairly targeted U.S. farmers and driven many U.S. companies out of business. In one post, he called Canadians entitled, and he even suggested changing the name of a Great Lake. Monday, Trump announced that he's raising tariffs to 50% on cars, trucks, auto parts, and steel from Canada starting January 1st, 2027. And Tuesday, Canada's finance minister responded to the new Trump tariffs by announcing dollar-for-dollar reciprocal tariffs. Next month, Canada will impose retaliatory tariffs on about $20 billion worth of American goods. And Trump posted this image Tuesday amid the escalating trade war. He wrote, "The United States is giving serious consideration to changing the name of Lake Ontario to Lake America, and that we don't expect to be doing business with Ontario any longer." Canada's reciprocal tariffs will go into effect.

0: effect September 8th. Walter Moore, CGTN, Washington.
1: And Japan is aiming to further expand its military capabilities. The defense ministry plans to seek a record 8.9 trillion yen in its budget request for fiscal 2027. That's almost $56 billion. The final defense budget could climb even further when the budget is finalized later this year. Government and ruling party officials say the defense budget prioritizes utilizing artificial intelligence and unmanned aerial vehicles such as drones. It also aims to ensure Japan is equipped to handle long-term conflicts and to strengthen its defense capabilities. A seminar on Chinese cultural relics located in Japan and efforts to repatriate them is taking place at Liaoning Normal University in northeast China's Liaoning province. Chinese and Japanese experts are calling for the return of these relics while urging Japan to confront its history of aggression and fulfill its historical responsibility.
2: I strongly oppose Japan's moves to accelerate remilitarization. Japan has yet to fully apologize for and take responsibility for its past aggression. Japan should never again go down a path that could lead to war. Unfortunately, the Japanese government has taken a very negative and uncooperative stance on the issue of returning cultural artifacts back to China, but we will keep working and continue looking for ways to make progress. There are many people in Japan who share our views. We must unite, and by doing so, our strength will be even greater than that of the right-wing forces.
3: Japan's accelerating shift to the right has made the repatriation of looted Chinese cultural relics even more difficult. But we will not be deterred. The facts and the historical record are on our side, and they cannot be denied. We will redouble our efforts, present solid evidence, and continue to press for the return of these relics.
4: Takaichi Sanai has built her political career on stoking nationalist sentiment. That puts Japan's right out of step with a world that is learning to confront its own history. And that's why her support continues to fall. I'm an archaeologist. Returning looted relics to their home is not just a matter of conscience for me. It's also my duty.
1: China's southern and southeastern coastal regions are responding to gales and torrential rain unleashed by Typhoon Nara and Typhoon Sudal. Typhoon Nara made landfall on the coast of southern China's Hainan province on Tuesday night. The province has stepped up port and dam patrols to hold fishing boats and control dam discharges. The Guangxi Zhuang Autonomous Region has deployed high-tech assets such as emergency power boat bridges to rescue those trapped in floods. Amphibious all-terrain vehicles have also been deployed to help restore communication networks. Neighboring Guangdong province has closed its coastal tourist areas. Meanwhile, Typhoon Sudal has been bringing heavy wind and rain to southeastern China. Fujian province has begun evacuating personnel to safe areas. Zhejiang province has launched pre-drainage operations for its reservoirs and has closed several coastal tourist attractions.
5: Images may appear to be identical, but looks can be deceiving. The difference is not always obvious. It has to be discovered. There are always different sides to a story. We put the focus on the details. To see more, to understand better. CGTN. See the difference.
1: The second World Humanoid Robot Games in Beijing have entered its final day. Robots are competing across a wide range of events, including boxing, weightlifting, obstacle races, and hand dexterity challenges. These complex tests are helping developers identify weaknesses and fine-tune their products as investors watch for the next turning point in the physical AI industry. Our reporters Chen Jiaqi and Yang Chengxi has more.
6: Faster, stronger, and more autonomous. That's what humanoid robots are demonstrating at the second World Humanoid Robot Games here in Beijing.
7: behind me, this is the one.

0: 100-meter obstacle race final, a true trial of speed and ability.
1: Robots must navigate bridges, slopes, and platforms, testing their balance, coordination, and ability to overcome obstacles. Complex challenges expose weakness in algorithms and joint control, giving developers a roadmap for the next round of upgrades.
2: Investors are also looking at where robots make mistakes in these competitions. Those failure points could point to where the industry needs to focus next.
1: The progress is clear. One robot ran 100 meters in 9.39 seconds, beating Usain Bolt's world record. Another jumped 2.88 meters, also surpassing the human record. But speed and strength are only part of the challenge.
3: China is hosting a sports competition for humanoid robots. But apart from the usual running and jumping,
4: well, nothing says Chinese robot more than a bit of Tai Chi.
5: Unlike in events where robots are already superhuman, there are other areas where they still need to work, like balance and precision. That's why
3: they're also competing in these.
5: This is a competition specifically for robot hands.
6: The robot has to weigh out 20 grams of salt within a limited amount of time, with an accuracy of plus or minus 0.5 grams.
5: Other robots are competing in tasks like building blocks, opening bottles, and even picking up beans with tweezers.
3: And if you think about it, that is one of the biggest reasons why we're designing robots to be in a human shape in the first place, so that they can use human tools. And it all comes down to the hands.
1: So, when will the humanoid robot industry reach its next turning point? Analysts say there is no easy timeline, but the day that robots enter people's homes should not be far off.
2: There are already some impressive demos for home applications, so I think it's quite possible that by next year we could start seeing some humanoid robots gradually entering people's homes.
0: Robot capabilities at this stage present a mixed picture. They are stronger than humans in some areas, but seriously lagging in others. This sports competition gives the audience a taste of each and gives developers stronger incentives to do better next time. Chen Jiaqi, Yang Chengxi, CGTN, Beijing.
7: Uzbekistan cotton growers are turning to Chinese technology to help boost production while using significantly less water. From irrigation to agricultural machinery to processing, Chinese expertise is being introduced across the cotton production chain. Alosa Milankovic reports from the Uzbekistan-Turkmenistan border.
8: This may be the most beautiful sound in the desert, the sound of water. Here in southern Uzbekistan, every drop matters, especially for a water-demanding crop like cotton. And increasingly, farmers here are turning to Chinese drip irrigation technology to make those drops go further.
9: We expect to yield up to 9 tons of cotton per hectare. Our cotton is developing well. As you can see, around 50% of the cotton has already opened. I have been working with this drip irrigation system for 2 years. The water savings from using this system are very significant.
8: Water arriving through canal is collected in this huge basin, then mixed with fertilizer and pumped through drip lines directly to the plants. Around 5,000 hectares in this area are already covered by the system. It reduces water losses while allowing farmers to control precisely how much water and nutrition their cotton receives. But Chinese technology here doesn't stop at the edge of the field. In nearby town of Karshi, tractors, cotton planters, and combine harvesters are lined up in a new assembly facility expected to begin production in 2 months.
10: Our company has been deeply rooted in China for many years and is well received by a wide range of users. So we are bringing our most advanced technology to participate in Uzbekistan's agricultural modernization drive. We aim to support the local community with our latest technology.
8: And at the other end of the production chain, another Chinese-owned facility is preparing to process the cotton harvested from these fields. Its machinery is already installed, and the factory is expected to open in November and provide jobs for up to 100 local workers.
3: From advanced agricultural machinery and precision drip irrigation to modern

0: processing facilities. China's experience and expertise in cotton production are being put into practice right here in Uzbekistan, spanning almost every stage of the production chain. Alyosha Milenkovic, CGTN, Boston, in southern Uzbekistan.
1: Who travels to a factory just to watch how tea is made? Turns out quite a few people. In China's tea county of Anxi, tea factories are opening their doors to tourists, turning production lines into attractions and visitors into potential customers. CGTN's Yu Bokun reports.
2: Do you like tea? Ever wonder how it gets from the tea field to your cup? Here in Anxi, Fujian province, you can tour a tea factory and see the whole journey. From fresh leaves to the final package, there are more than 100 kinds of tea here. I've got the leaves, and now I'm learning how they're made.
3: You can smell the tea once entering the room. And here, instead of just picking a box of the tea at the end of the visit, you can actually see the whole process and see how the tea is done step by step.
2: This is my tea-making teacher today. He's going to show me a few steps in the process. First, tossing the leaves. Second, pan-fire the leaves.
4: It's hot. By hand.
3: I asked him why not wearing the gloves, and he said he needs to use the hand to actually feel the tea and then to know whether it's ready or not.
2: And third but not last, rolling the leaves. Because when you see how it's made, you're not just buying a cup of tea, you're buying the story behind it. The company also opens up its production and packaging lines to visitors.
3: So this is the biggest production line in China to produce Tie Guanyin Wulong tea. And here you can see how it's turned out and packed.
2: For Anxi's tea maker, the challenge is reaching a new generation of tea drinkers. Industrial tourism offers one way to do that, by turning the factory into an attraction and the production process into an experience.
5: Traditional set tea often revolves around a wealth of spending, such as entrance tickets, transportation, and simple meals, leaving little room for further consumption. By contrast, industrial tourism and intangible cultural heritage tourism can allow new sources of spending. But a recent document issued by governments calls for further unleashing the vitality of low-tier markets and boosting consumption of counties.
2: Reaching a new generation of tea drinkers takes more than a good cup. Sometimes, the best way to sell tea is to show people how it's made. Yu Bokun, CGTN, Fujian Province.
1: And coming up on Global Watch in about 90 minutes, 10 years ago, China unveiled its Healthy China 2030 blueprint, setting out a long-term vision for a healthier population a decade on. What has China achieved and what comes next? Join us at 4 a.m. GMT to explore how China's health agenda has advanced. Stay tuned. And that's all we have for now on The World Today. I'm Chen Cheng in Beijing. I'll speak to you soon.

0: I was watching television and CCTV did a story on the heroes of China. I don't know why, but I started to cry and I felt in my heart that I needed to help her.
1: Hello, I'm Tian Wei. Today I'm standing on the edge of China's Mosul Desert, where an extraordinary story has been growing for more than 30 years. It begins with Yin Yuzhen, a Chinese woman who decided to plant trees in the middle of a desert, and 27 years ago with an American history teacher named Ronald Sikorsky. While teaching in China, Ronald saw Yin's story on a CCTV English language program. Moved by what he saw, he donated $5,000 to help her plant trees. That single act of trust grew into a forest of 50,000 trees today. And the desert? It is shrinking. Today, more than 80% of the Mu'us Desert is covered by vegetation, thanks to Yin and generations of people who have been fighting against desertification. But there is another remarkable part of this story. For 27 years, Yin Yuzhen and Ronald Sikorsky never met again until now. Chinese and American netizens launched an online relay to find Ronald. And this week, after 27 years, he returned to China. Yin took him deep into what used to be a desert to see the forest they helped create. It is more than a story about trees. It is a story about perseverance, about a promise kept, about trust, and about friendship that crossed an ocean and lasted for decades. I have interviewed both of them over the past year. This time, I follow them from desert to forest, not only as a journalist, but as a witness, and in a small way, a participant in their journey. Their conversation took place in Yin's old home, the only house standing in the vast desert 27 years ago. And here is my exclusive interview with both of them. Ronald Yuzhen, so good to see both of you sitting together with us. Thank you. Life comes in a circle, I guess they say.
0: But our circle is not closed.
1: No.
0: It's still open.
1: It's continuing.
0: Yes.
1: Yeah. I want to start from you. 27 years ago, you saw CCTV's English program mm-hmm. and the story about Yuzhen. Mm-hmm. And you decided to do your donation after many efforts. Tell us about that story briefly for those who do not know.
0: I was watching television and CCTV did a story on the heroes of China. 5 minutes. It was only 5 minutes. I don't know why. I will never know why. But I started to cry, and I felt in my heart that I needed to help her. I worked for 2 months to try to help. I had many no's. And many people that wanted things for themselves, not for her. I would not do that. I finally found an organization in Boston. I really wish I could remember because they deserve the credit, but I don't. And I don't have any emails or anything to remember. After they said they would, I spent a month and a month and a half to figure out how to get the money from Boston to Beijing to her. She had no telephone. She had no roads. She had no telephone. She had no internet. She had no trees. In December, I heard that the money had come to Beijing, and then I never heard anything again. In May of 2000, Baifan, my principal at Luoyang Foreign Language, said to me, tell your students

0: You are going away next week. I said, where am I going? He said, I cannot tell you, but you will cry. That night, I emailed my supervisor in New York City, Margot Landman. I asked her, and she said, I know where you're going, but you will cry. I will not tell you. That's how it started.
1: Right. I had an interview with her, with Yu Zhen. Mm-hmm. And whenever your name is being mentioned, she had tears in her eyes. She asked me why she did that. I tried to figure out an answer for her. So I want to ask her back, did she figure it out today?
2: 这个答案我不知道，还是咋说了，就是又感动又激动，感觉到接到了还有不想，还想把它多留哈，这有时候再折腾再不知道啥时候再能接，非常感谢，这折腾我是非常非常感谢媒体的朋友们，还有全国的网友们，折腾这个26年的这种友谊，26小时能找上。
1: I'm sure you have imagined many times about this moment. What was it like in your imagination, and is it different now?
0: Oh, it's definitely different. Because I can touch her. In my imagination, it is just in my head. But I can touch her, I can hug her, I can watch her cry and cry with her. I say it's a miracle because nobody could tell me that I would ever come to China in 1999. Definitely nobody could tell me that I would be back in China in 2026. But when you can touch your dream, it becomes a reality. It's not a dream anymore. So this last 2 days have been reality for me.
1: Right. Gratitude is what I see in both of you. You've been devoting tremendous time asking me, what about those reporters and camera person who did the story through which you got to know Yu Zhen 27 years ago, and you met them today?
0: I met the cameraman today.
1: The cameraman and the assistant cameraman.
0: And the second cameraman, yes.
1: And they present you their very lovely personal gift.
0: Yes. Yeah.
1: It was a very warm moment.
0: It brings back memories, but memories are never lost. So I remember those days very vividly in my head. Today I got to hug the tree that we put in the ground. It's like hugging your own child. You give birth to the tree and you watch it grow. So you are very proud when your child grows up. As a parent, you always want them to do better. My trees are doing better.
1: Your forest.
0: For China than I ever did.
1: We thank you for that. So gratitude, that's really what I see.
0: I think I've learned that it's respect also. I think gratitude comes with respect. The more I get to know her, the more gratitude I have for what she has done. That's why I have said from the beginning that she is the hero.
1: Do you think you get better understanding of her through these past 2 days?
0: We do not communicate through language. We communicate through the heart.
1: Yes. She did the noodle. She presents you with
0: the
1: fruits.
0: She made me the noodles. She's been feeding me all day from the forest. Baola, I am fool.

0: But I think that's the biggest thing that I've learned is I don't need the language. Mm.
1: Good person, good potential, good fate.
0: I try to be. I am not perfect. I make many mistakes, but I try to be.
1: What is a better person to you?
0: Someone who likes themselves for who they are, and someone that is willing to not see the outside of a person, to look beyond what they see. I think I have met many people in my life that I believe first impression is very important. Mm-hmm. You made a fantastic first impression, or I would not be sitting with you right now.
1: You do too, to me.
0: I think that's what a good person does, an act of kindness, not expecting to get anything back. I don't want the spotlight. To help send the message, I'll take the spotlight.
1: Yeah, I get it.
2: 所以我的脑海里头，他是特别特别的好的好人，而且是一个善人，也是爱大自然、爱地球的人。啊，爱大自然，一草一木，好多的动物他都爱，因为我们两个有个共同的一个点。我看见他手机上都拍的是动物，我的手机上也拍的是动物，就说明我们能行动能想在一起，都爱这个大的自然和地球，奋斗。But
1: let me ask you about the students you had, mm-hmm. and also your friendship with many Chinese, not just Yu Zhen, mm-hmm. but many. Mm-hmm. Tell me about 27 years ago, that friendship, and now how do you feel it's been with you? This time when you are coming to China, do you see it differently? Do you feel it differently?
0: When I came to China in 1999, it was very, very important to me to be Lao Ne, not Lao Wei. Now, I come back to China in 2026. I came back to China as Lao Ne. I did not come here as Lao Wei. So it is a lot easier for me because I understand. I know what the Chinese way. I believe I know the Chinese way. I know how she will, how Chinese will care very much for me and my health, for example. So I understand. Because I understand is different than when I came in 99, I did not understand. Mm-hmm. I had no lessons. In 1999, I was a student. Mm-hmm. Learning, like in preschool. Now I am like in high school.
3: Right.
0: So I have learned.
3: What have you learned?
0: How to be Lao Ne, not Lao Wei. To tell the man outside that I'm going to have an interview with you. And if he doesn't like it, he can yell all he wants. I'm going to sit down with you whether he says yes or not. Because that's the Chinese way. He wanted his way. I wanted my way. Look who won. I'm sitting here with you.
1: I can tell. Thank you for that. I can tell both of you, you kept your promises. Yes.
0: Her hand is the same size as my hand. For a man, I have very small hands. But very always, when I was a baby, my parents always said that.
1: Yeah.
0: And I've always had very small hands for a man. But they are very, very strong hands.
1: It's not easy to be a better person, to be a person that kept promises. For example, planting the trees, for example, be a better person in her daily life. So how is she doing it? I'm not going to ask you back as well.
2: Yeah. 我把人做好。
1: You have so many people asking you different things. You cannot please every one of them.
2: 我感觉到我尽可能把时间都给他们腾出来，所以就是每个人

0: 自把自己的这个承诺和自己的一个诺言把它做好。那么当然做好人很难，做更好的人更难，但是我们要更加努力的要做好人。
1: When I was younger, I may not have understood what a promise meant. I probably broke many promises. But when you... Those who study the past learn from the past so that we don't make the same mistakes twice. As I got older, I learned how to respect a promise. I've learned to tell people, don't make the promise if you're not going to keep it. That's a lesson of life that took me a very, very long time to learn. Because I'm not perfect. China taught me to respect the promise. Mr. Bai made me a promise. I went to many, many schools in Loyang. And I said to Mr. Bai, the only in May, after I came back from meeting Miss Yin, I said to him, I want to go home in June because my oldest daughter was graduating high school. I wasn't supposed to go back until August, but he told me that if everything was okay, he made me a promise that I could go, and I was home the day before she graduated.
2: That's great.
1: So he kept his promise. Now she has kept her promise. I've learned this. I try to teach my kids this, my students and my own children. Sometimes they don't keep promises, but I've learned how to... And I try, is succeed. She does not quit at anything. Even a promise, she does not quit. 27 years looking for me? If it wasn't for you guys, I wouldn't be sitting here.
2: If it wasn't for you and you, we would not be able to know the story and get enriched by it. So thank you, both of you.
1: But remember, CCTV started this story.
2: Yes.
1: If it wasn't for CCTV, there would be no story.
2: My colleague in CCTV English, today it's called CGTN.
1: Yes.
2: They're very proud of this.
1: I've watched CGTN every day I have been... I went in my hotel room today, and I said to them, which channel is CGTN?
2: And
1: they found it for me.
2: You know, Yuzhen has this forest that hosts trees planted by people from all over the world. So I really wonder if she would also love to invite your family, your friends, people from your town, from your state, to come over here and plant trees over here.
1: I have a reporter who was a student at my school. She was not my student, but she remembered me. Every student that went through my school knew me. It was a mission of mine.
2: Yeah.
1: I will connect that reporter with you even to ask the leaders in Pittsburgh, but...
2: I would love to.
1: I will give you her phone number so you can text her, and I will text her that you will be reaching out.
2: I will do that. A promise is a promise.
1: Deal.
2: And thank you so much. This is a beautiful story.
1: Thank you.
2: Thank you so much. I hope you're coming back.
1: Is all up in the story.
2: You will be coming
1: Whatever
2: back.
1: The story says is next, the next chapter, that is the next chapter.
2: Thank you so much.

0: to be the wrong word. 27 years ago, an American teacher, Ronald Sarkowski, saw Yan Yuzhen's story on television, decided to help. His $5,000 donation helped Yan plant trees, but perhaps he received something in return that money could never buy. The experience changed his own life and his understanding of China and his people. Today, Ronald has become something of a household name in China, warmly welcomed not only by Yan, but by millions who follow their story online. In an earlier conversation I had with him, he reflected on his year in China as a teacher through an education exchange program between China and the United States. And here is an excerpt. When you were teaching your students in America, you were saying earlier that you try to tell them stories about Chinese history. What were some of the stories you love to tell them and the story that they really enjoy? I mean, for students coming from a small town in Pittsburgh.
1: Well, first of all, I returned to China in 2004 for 1 month. And after I went back to the Luoyang Foreign Language School and Mr. Bai Fun. Upon returning to America is when he sent me the life-size terracotta warrior. So I had the terracotta warrior put in my school until I retired.
0: Oh, I see.
1: So every year I told the story of Shi Huang Di and the whole Qin dynasty. Right. American students, sometimes that's hard to get them to appreciate the history of other places. And I taught 11, 12, and 13-year-olds.
0: Oh, I see.
1: They haven't really made the connection to the world. So Chinese history doesn't mean a lot to them, but I tried to make it as interesting as possible so that they would appreciate it. It's easier sometimes to teach the Roman history and the Greek history because it connects to American history. So the fact that I went to China made my class much more interesting. In fact, when I did Shi Huang Di and the Qin Dynasty, I would invite the other history classes and we would all join together in the library and I would teach all three history classes at the same time.
0: Really? How would you let them relate, you know, to what you are trying to teach?
1: Yes, but I could make it real because I was there. So I was there, so they listened. They would then ask me questions all about China. And my philosophy of teaching is if my student, first of all, there are no stupid questions except the question that nobody asks. Second of all, if my students asked me any question whatsoever, I would always give them an answer. And if I didn't have the answer, I would tell them, I don't know. It was okay for the teacher to say, I don't know. But I will get back to you. And I would research, and the next day I would get back to them with the answer. I never left the student without an answer to their question. So because I lived it in China, I was able to answer their questions. And that made it interesting to them because the other teachers never went to China. So all they were doing was teaching out of a textbook. I was teaching out of real life.
0: As the Chinese would say, one need to travel 10,000 miles and read 10,000 books.
1: Yes, absolutely. Like I said, I'm in Australia because I have now gone to all seven continents.
0: Good for you.
1: So I have done my travels.
0: Good for you. So I see Ronald with a wild heart, so to speak. So what was it like for you to be a middle school teacher for decades in America? Because here in China, people have been hearing about challenging

0: problems in American educational system about whether students are interested in learning. Certainly, they are very different from Chinese students who are always memorizing, you know, competing among themselves.
1: Your students, from what I was told, 1 out of 10 students may make it to a university. I taught middle school, junior high school. Even teachers, everybody said that's the craziest age to teach. Mm-hmm. 11, 12, 13, 14 year olds is the hardest age to teach. I loved it. I'm that crazy that was the place I needed to be. But I believe the way to get to the students is that you don't make your students change to you. You as the teacher have to change to each and every student that you have. It's your job to get to your students. Another quick, funny story. When I got to Loyun Foreign Language School, I walked into my classroom. There was one step from the floor to the blackboard.
0: Okay.
1: I asked what it's for, and I was told that's where the teacher stands, up on that step. I said, no way. There's no way I'm standing on that step. So I never stood on the step, and I would sit on top of my students' desk and talk and teach with them. The first time I sat on a student's desk, they didn't know what to do. They were like, what's going on here? My teacher is sitting on my desk. I wanted them to feel what it was like in America. I came down to their level. I didn't want to teach down to my Chinese students. And that's how I taught in America also. I never talked down. If I had a handicapped child, I found a way to get to that handicapped child. As a teacher, you go the extra mile. And that was one thing about Chinese teachers, especially in Loyun. Very, very strict. Very, very strict. Very, very traditional. And I brought a whole new way of doing things. And I wasn't afraid to do it. The school brought me there to teach the American way. I was teaching my students the American way.
0: And you said you're going to hand down your terracotta warrior to your son?
1: That he will agree to let me put the terracotta warrior in his office at his school.
0: A desert can be changed one tree at a time. And sometimes a friendship can begin with something just as small, a gesture of trust. 27 years later, the trees are still growing. So is the friendship. And that is all the time we have for today. With me here in Inner Mongolia on the edge of the Mosul's desert, bidding you goodbye for my team in Inner Mongolia and in Beijing. Thanks for watching. I'll see you tomorrow. Bye for now.

0: Hello there, this is The World Today on CGTN. I'm Xia Cheng in Beijing. Our top story. Iran says it's restarted talks with neighboring Oman to manage the Strait of Hormuz. The two countries say they discussed a joint temporary navigational corridor through the strait and agreed to clear it for mines. But U.S. President Donald Trump says all mines in the waterway have been cleared. This comes as Tehran has denounced new U.S. sanctions aimed at isolating its economy as an act of gross lawlessness. Iran says it is fully prepared for the expanded U.S. sanctions. Ihsan Kibani has more.
1: Unlike past sanctions, the new pressure seems aimed squarely at the small informal channels that everyday merchants have been using to quietly bypass restrictions. Those blockades have made the Iranian merchants, in fact, using those backdoors, and those backdoors are closing fast, and that could make countering the sanctions much harder than before. The real cost, of course, is falling on ordinary Iranians. They are the ones on the front lines of this economic war. And in just the last 3 days, the national currency hits an all-time low, with one U.S. dollar crossing 2 million rials. And this is a shocking psychological and financial blow for everyday people in Iran. Inside the country, analysts and traders are warning that if this trajectory continues, Iran could face serious shortages in raw materials, food, and other critical supplies. Add to that the growing gasoline crisis, and the picture gets even more worrying. So, yes, officials insist they have a plan, but the real question isn't whether they are prepared, it's what the final price tag will be in Iran and who ends up paying that.
0: Chinese Foreign Ministry spokesperson Ling Jian says China's cooperation with Iran has always remained within the framework of international law. He made remarks in response to a question about a reported move by the U.S. to intensify sanctions on Iran that will also target Tehran's trading partners.
2: China's cooperation with Iran has always been conducted within the framework of international law and should not be disrupted or undermined. China is closely monitoring relevant developments and will take all necessary measures to firmly safeguard its legitimate rights and interests.
0: And Nick Harper explains how Washington's attempt to isolate Tehran's financial partners could backfire on the U.S. economy.
3: Specifically, I think there's a lot of worry here in the United States about what it could potentially mean. Scott Bessent detailed about 60 companies, entities, individual ships as well around the world who have now got sanctions placed on them. But there's also that threat of really a blanket sanction on any country that deals with Iran and continues to use it as a trading partner. The worry in the United States is that those countries, if the US follows through with its threats, could impose retaliatory sanctions on either US businesses or perhaps put some blanket tariffs in place on US goods, all of it potentially increasing the cost of living here for US consumers at a time when they have been seeing the effects of the conflict with Iran, keeping inflation high, rising the cost of goods, and increasing, of course, the costs of gasoline, petrol for motorists at the pump. So I think some concern for US consumers seeing this play out and really worrying what the backlash might be for the United States and US companies and consumers.
0: An Israeli airstrike has destroyed a newly operational desalination plant in Gaza City. Separate Israeli strikes also hit multiple Gaza neighborhoods and two mosques. At least 9 Palestinians, including a child, were killed. Rami Al-Mughari reports from Gaza.
4: Abruptly on Monday, Israeli warplanes began a series of military actions in the Gaza Strip, starting with this desalination plant in the Sheikh Radwan neighborhood in Gaza City. The plant was destroyed only after 5 days of having been operating in the area and serving more than 50,000 Palestinians in the neighborhood. And this plant

0: event, yes, was created in 2 months ago after the area was cleaned out of some garbage, some rubble, as suggested by the ones who operated this and who worked on having this operating in the area of the Sheikh Radwan neighborhood.
1: We opened the plant just a few days ago to help people and ease their suffering, so they could at least have access to water, the most basic necessity of life. But unfortunately, it was bombed based on Israeli claims that it was being used as a weapon storage facility.
2: How long will this war continue? They are lying to us. We are exhausted and cannot take it anymore. Look, this is my home. It was completely destroyed after we had already been displaced several times to the south. We came back hoping to settle here, but there is no safety. Where are we supposed to go?
3: 15 families were affected here, with more than 60 people sheltering in this area. Our home over there had already been destroyed, and I was temporarily living on the rubble of the house while waiting to get a tent. Now we have lost everything.
0: This plant comes against the backdrop or the destruction here of a series of other Israeli warplanes operations in different parts of the Gaza Strip, including the Shad refugee camp, Deir el-Balah town, Al Buraj, where two mosques were hit. One of them is an ancient one. And these operations have come abruptly in the territory as political efforts are underway to contain the situation and move forward with the second phase of the ceasefire. An Israeli army statement suggested or said yesterday on Monday that the Israeli army hit different weapons storage places and locations in the Gaza Strip. That was the Israeli army's statement here in the territory. Last but not least, at least 9 Palestinians, including a child, were killed during these Israeli military actions throughout different parts of the Gaza Strip. Rami El-Mighari, CGTN, in the Sheikh Radwan neighborhood in Gaza City.
4: And Canada says it will impose retaliatory tariffs on $20 billion worth of U.S. goods after Donald Trump imposed 50% levies on Canadian imports over the weekend. Sun Tianyuan looks at what this confrontation could mean.
5: A trade dispute between two close allies is escalating fast. Canadian Prime Minister Mark Carney says trade talks with Washington have broken down. Starting September the 8th, Canada will impose dollar-for-dollar retaliatory tariffs on U.S. goods, ranging from steel and dairy to electronics and agricultural equipment. And Carney used strong words to describe what is happening.
6: You're at war when you get attacked. We got attacked.
5: The rhetoric is getting sharper on both sides. U.S. President Donald Trump accused Canada of wanting the benefits of being a U.S. state without actually becoming one. Yet for decades, the two neighbors have been among the world's closest allies and trading partners. But when tariffs become a tool of settling disputes, even the closest economic relationships can come under serious strain.
7: So-called the security is an illusion now for all kinds of the trade agreement. So nobody can be immune from that. So which means no matter how close you think you are to America and how important you are to America, it's gone.
5: Canadians appear to support the government's decision to push back. A recent survey found 76% support the federal government's position, and 62% say the planned dollar-for-dollar retaliation is about right under the circumstances.
8: I think it's a lot of egos involved, and one is trying to outdo the other. As a Canadian, we can do without Trump and his ludicrousy.
9: I don't think it's unfair at all. The two countries are going to separate, and at the end of the day, they're not going to be friends. So I just think that's pretty sad for myself as a Toronto citizen.
5: As tariffs create more uncertainty, other U.S. allies are also looking to diversify their markets and supply chains.
7: Europe, European Union are doing the same thing. Japan and South Korea are doing the same thing. If all the alliances try to jump off the boat, and I think many other third-party supply chain players should also consider that.
5: Protectionism also comes with costs at home. American consumers are paying the price too. Federal Reserve research estimates that the 2025 tariffs added 0.8 percentage points to to court.

0: or inflation.
1: So I think in the longer term, everybody need to consider a more reasonable solution, diversification, multilateral platform. And before everything crumbles, we need to find a safer way to make our economy more reliable and robust.
0: The lesson from this trade dispute is clear. Tariffs can end up hurting everyone. Canada may be among the first U.S. allies to openly push back, but a trade war leaves no real winner. Only businesses and consumers on both sides paying the price. Sun Tianyuan, CGTN, Beijing.
2: Japan is aiming to further expand its military capabilities. The Defense Ministry plans to seek a record 8.9 trillion yen in its budget request for fiscal 2027. That's almost $56 billion. The final defense budget could climb even further when the budget is finalized later this year. Government and ruling party officials say the defense budget prioritizes utilizing artificial intelligence and unmanned aerial vehicles such as drones. It also aims to ensure Japan is equipped to handle long-term conflicts and to strengthen its defense capabilities. And that's all we have for now on The World Today. I'm Chai Chung in Beijing. I'll speak to you soon.

0: coming up on Sports Scene, two and done. Serena Williams and Carlos Alcaraz win one match and lose another to bow out of mixed doubles at the U.S. Open. Pool party, Japan remains perfect in Pool C, and Thailand does the same in Pool B at the Asian Women's Volleyball Championship. And fresh start. New coach Xavi Hernandez vows to bring better energy to the Netherlands after the team's early World Cup exit.
1: And a big family in order to compete well.
0: Hello and welcome to Sports Scene on CGTN. I'm Sacheng in Beijing, sitting in for your usual host. We begin with tennis from the U.S. Open, where a supercharged atmosphere greeted Serena Williams and Carlos Alcaraz as they defeated Aaron Rutliff and Lloyd Glasspool in straight sets to reach the mixed doubles quarterfinals. The six-time U.S. Open women's singles winner Williams strides onto the court, with defending two-time men's singles champion Alcaraz right behind, while the fans cheered loudly. Alcaraz had been out of action with a wrist injury since April. The 22-year-old lands a sharp forehand and they take the first set 5-3. After the American and Spaniard jump out to a 3-love lead in the second set, the rally of the match comes 2 points later when they scramble all over the court to snatch a point from Rutliff and Glasspool. And they close things out 4-1 when Glasspool's backhand sails wide. This is just the fifth event for Williams since her comeback in June, and her first mixed doubles appearance. The 23-time Grand Slam singles winner is also set to play women's doubles alongside her older sister Venus Williams, with whom she has lifted 14 major trophies, including two in New York.
2: Always such an amazing place to be here. I never expected to be back on this court, so it's just a really cool moment. I never thought this would happen.
3: I was really, really nervous. Playing alongside Serena, obviously, it's still competition, full crowd. I was out for 4 months and a half, almost 5 months. I just almost forget how I feel, stepping on the court once again. But it was just a couple of games. Then she made it easy for me, try to enjoy it, to go for it every time. And obviously the people, the week before the tournament began, being super electric helped me a lot. So I just enjoy so much.
0: Williams and Alcaraz then returned to the court and failed to Belinda Bencic and Flavio Cogboli in the quarterfinals, but only after the first set goes to a tiebreaker. The fourth seeds take the extra session 7-4 after Cogboli's ace. The Swiss and the Italian pair wrap up the second set 4-1 when Alcaraz blasts a forehand long. Bencic and Cogboli will face Elena Svitolina and Gael Monfils in the semifinals. In other action, Novak Djokovic and Aryna Sabalenka lose to double standouts Katerina Siniakova and Henry Patton in three sets in a round of 16. The Serbian and Belarusian take the opener 4-1 before the top-ranked mixed doubles pair claims the second 4-2. And despite the fact that the four-time U.S. Open winner Djokovic and two-time defending champion Sabalenka had never played together, they showed solid doubles skills. But Siniakova hammers an ace to seal the deciding tiebreaker 10-2. Clinch the combat victory. Djokovic and Sabalenka will now turn their focus to singles action in New York when the main draw gets underway next week. Siniakova and Patton later lose to Svitolina and Monfils in the quarterfinals. We switch to the Asian Women's Volleyball Championship in Tianjin, where Japan maintained its perfect record with a straight sets win over Vietnam to advance to the quarterfinals as Pool C winners. Japan in blue was the first team to qualify for the quarterfinals after its second Pool C victory over the Republic of Korea. The sixth-ranked team

0: stays hot to take the first game 25-23 thanks to Mayu Ishikawa's spike. The second game is easier, and Japan dominates the 25-17 after one of Maki Yamaguchi's 7 points. Winning the tournament can seal a spot at the 2028 Los Angeles Olympics as Japan stays in control to close it out 25-21. Rather, the Japanese top the Pool C with a third straight win, while Vietnam seals a last 8 spot as one of best third-place teams. In other action, Thailand gets past Kazakhstan 3-1 to top Pool B. The defending champions claim the first game 25-22 thanks to Sasi Papran Jentawisut's spike. The 29-year-old shares the game high of 20 points with Kokrem Pimpichaya. Thailand had already booked a quarterfinal spot after beating Indonesia 3-0 in a second Pool B contest. The 17th-ranked team keeps it going in the second game, 25-17, when Yulia Fomenko's smash goes long. Kazakhstan sits at 1-1 in Pool B and needs a second win to guarantee second place, or at least seal one of the two best third-place spots. The 43rd-ranked team pulls one back by grabbing the third set 25-23. But the fourth game is all Thailand, which wraps things up 25-11 to complete a 3-1 victory. The Thais top Pool B with a 3-0 record as Kazakhstan finishes 1-2 in the round robin and needs to await the result between China and Chinese Taipei later today. We switch to football, where Sadio Mane scored twice in the second half as 10-man Al Nassr came back to beat Al Ittihad 3-2 in the Saudi Pro League. Al Nassr suffers an early setback in the 12th minute when goalkeeper Bentoe set off for bringing down Moussa Dembélé. That leaves his side with 10 men and forces an early substitution. Al Ittihad takes advantage with Andre Duda opening the scoring in the 31st minute from close range to put the hosts ahead. Al Ittihad doubles its lead in stoppage time as Alvaro Medrin fires home to make it 2-0. But Al Nassr comes roaring back after the break. Mane pulls one back in the 74th minute following Joao Felix's through ball to reduce the deficit. Just 3 minutes later, Abdullah Al-Emri rises highest to head home Felix's corner kick and level the score at 2-2. Then in the 90th minute, Mane completes the comeback after finishing a counterattack and being played through by Sami Al-Najai. The victory keeps Al Nassr perfect after 3 matches and gives the team 9 points in the top spot in the standings. Over in Germany, Bayern Munich is preparing to open the new league season after opening with a victory against Dortmund in the Super Cup. The team's coach, captain, and newest midfielder are all looking forward to kicking off the campaign against Stuttgart.
1: This session was actually a big part of our meetings too, the fact that we need to know beforehand that we must not do less but more, and simply keep this motivation up, this hunger, which we do have. If we even get a thought that others might wish or think that we would do less or that the motivation will not drop, that alone has to give us a lot of energy and motivation to simply try everything again, to win everything.
2: I think it's really important to get off to a good start. It basically began with the final and it's going to continue like that. Stuttgart was our opponent in the DFB Pokal final, and after that we will play away against Osnabrück in this season's DFB Pokal, which won't be easy either. So we will take every game seriously, do our homework and try to be ready from the start to win our games.
3: Really nice, especially when you win titles, it's always nice, and then do it in your first official game. So it was very good. And even the feeling when I came on, I felt pretty good on the pitch too.
0: We move to Spain, where Real Madrid is getting ready for its second match of the new season and first at home since Jose Mourinho rejoined the club for a second spell as coach. Mourinho returns from Benfica in his native Portugal after Real Madrid's club president, Florentino Perez, oversaw one of his most aggressive transfer windows in years. Those moves brought in Yen Diomande, Mark Cucurella, Bernardo Silva, Ibrahima Konate, Denzel Dumfries, and Carlos Espi. A long-awaited multi-year contract extension with winger Vinicius Jr. was also sealed. Real Madrid, which is looking to end a drought of back-to-back years without a trophy, won its season opener at Espanyol 2-1, and 13 years after his first tenure ended, Mourinho is preparing to once again sit at the bench at Real Madrid's home stadium on Thursday. When asked what kind of reception he expects from the fans, he played down the occasion and asked the spectators to focus their support on the team rather than on his return.
4: I don't want the stadium to welcome me in any particular way. I want the fans to welcome the team, at their passion. If last season did not end well, and at some point it may have seemed that the club was going through a difficult phase, what I want is for us to start from zero. In my mind, the squad is complete. I don't have any requests. I'm very happy with the players we have. And if any players was to leave now, I would not be happy.
0: And Spanish legend Xavi Hernandez has been officially introduced as the new coach of the Netherlands, with the 46-year-old becoming the first foreign-born leader of the Dutch national team in nearly five decades. Xavi had been out of coaching since stepping down from the top job at Barcelona in May of 2024. He takes over the reins at the Netherlands from Ronald Koeman, who departed after the World Cup. The former midfielder says that he intends to help and the Dutch side's wait for its first trophy since the 1988 European Championship. His first game in charge will match him up against another new international coach after Jurgen Klopp replaced Julian Nagelsmann on Germany's bench.
5: I personally believe a lot in this generation. We have, as you know, we have many talents, but the most important thing for me is to create a team, a group, and a big family in order to compete well. Footballistically, we want a very brave team to dominate the game, to take the initiative with the ball. And at the same time, our goal is to show to everybody a team with passion, with desire and ambition. So this is very important for me as a coach. We are here to compete, we are here to enjoy, and we are here to win. I insist, we are here to win.
0: That's all we have for now, but please be sure to follow us on your favorite social media platforms. We leave you with more mixed doubles highlights from the U.S. Open, and we'll be back again later with another edition of Sports Insight.

0: unleashing. Economic D-Day, D for desperation. As the U.S. war against Iran approaches the six-month mark, Washington has unveiled what it describes as, quote-unquote, the single greatest financial offensive ever. Termed Operation Economic Outcast, the U.S. aims to isolate Iran by putting pressure on its trading partners and blocking the country's sources of revenue. Iran has called the move economic terrorism and warned that it is fully prepared to respond to U.S. sanctions. What does this move tell us about how the war is going? Will the sanctions force Iran to back down? How will it impact other countries? Will they bow to Washington's demands and stop trading with Iran? To unpack all this, I'm joined from Tehran, Iran, by Fouad Izzadi, Associate Professor in the Faculty of World Studies at the University of Tehran, and here in the studio in Beijing, Jiang Gong, Professor of Economics at the University of International Business and Economics. Gentlemen, welcome to the show. So let's look at the announcement on Monday. The White House said today, at President Trump's direction, the U.S. Department of the Treasury has begun Operation Economic Outcast, an unprecedented campaign against the Islamic Republic of Iran and its enablers. Professor Gong, what are the details of this move? How strong is the basis in international law?
1: Well, first of all, I want to start by pointing out that America's war against Iran has transitioned from a kinetic war to an economic war, which, you know, suggests a lot about the effectiveness of its policy so far. With respect to these sanctions, you know, my view is that these sanctions are nothing new. I mean, Iran has been subject to these sanctions for the better part of the last 50-some years, and, you know, Iranian economy still stands, the Iranian regime still stands.
0: The government
1: still stands, right. This wave of sanctions are mostly about closing the gap, closing the loopholes, as Secretary of Treasury said the other day. Now, with respect to the legal status of these sanctions from Chinese government's perspective, we totally don't recognize that. The foreign ministry spokesperson said it very clearly. China does not recognize any sanctions not approved by the United Nations Security Council. This is a unilateral sanction imposed by one country against another country. Chinese government does not recognize this and will not implement this. So I think this is a very succinct summary of China's position. And I think, in effect, this is exactly what Chinese companies are going to do.
0: Let's go to our guest in Tehran, Professor Izzadi. What are the details are we talking about? How are the latest round of sanctions different from the ones that were in place already?
2: You know, what is different this time is the blockade of the Strait of Hormuz. The United States thinks that by doing this act of war under international law, blockading other countries is an act of war. They think by blockading the Strait of Hormuz and putting more pressure on Iran economically, they can achieve the goals they had when they started the illegal war against Iran. And I agree with the professor that Iran has been under sanctions for many decades, and Iran not only has survived, Iran has seen growth in different areas, including military industries. The missiles that Iran used to defend itself are indigenously made with indigenous technology. In other areas as well, Iran has been able to survive. And Iran has good friends internationally that recognize if Trump and Netanyahu can go on a rampage, kill other countries' leaders, kill their citizens, attack their infrastructure, that is going to translate in Trump becoming emboldened and then trying to do the same thing to other countries, take over Greenland, put pressure on BRICS countries, do other mischiefs. So, they used to call it, the Americans used to call sanctions on Iran crippling sanctions. Now they do D-Day, or, they use other terminologies. They play with words, but the reality is that they're going

0: to be defeated on their economic warfare against Iran the same way they were defeated with their military campaign against Iran. And Iran has some leverage against the United States. And generally, the feeling here is that if they want to destroy Iran's economy, then maybe Iran should do the same to the U.S. economy, especially with the midterm elections, putting pressure on Trump to make sure that he not only fails in Iran, but he also fails as a president. It is a very attractive proposal for a lot of Iranians here.
1: What exactly are you talking about, Professor Izzadi, when you're saying that Iran can do the same to the United States? What, for example, are you talking about?
0: You know, when they attacked Iran in February, Iran responded under Article 51 of the UN Charter. You get to respond if your country is attacked. And it was the United States that asked for a ceasefire. And the reason they asked for a ceasefire was because they realized that taking over Iranian oil may not be an option. Iran is not going to be available to give its oil. Iran's government is not going to allow that. Iran's government is not going to be overthrown. And they realized that the money they make out of these Persian Gulf countries, that may not be available if they continue those attacks. That's why they stopped their military campaign. As I said, since blockading other countries is an act of war, you can respond to that with an act of war. Hitting American assets, economic assets, in this part of the world is a legitimate military. These are legitimate military targets for Iran. If the U.S. continues this economic warfare, why should American companies be able to make money in this part of the world?
1: Understood.
0: Countries in this region don't need it. They can deal with Chinese companies, Russian companies, other companies. American companies should not be able to benefit from the wealth of this region if they want to destroy Iran.
1: So basically, you're talking about the potential of Iranian hitting physically U.S. economic targets in the region as a reaction towards the so-called latest sanctions from the United States. Let's talk about China here, because when asked if China would be exempt, U.S. Secretary of Treasury Bessette said that China would not receive a waiver. And in response, spokesperson of China's Ministry of Foreign Affairs says China has made clear on many occasions its firm opposition to illicit unilateral sanctions that have no basis in international law or the authorization of the United Nations Security Council. Economic warfare and maximum pressure provide no solution. He continues, on the contrary, they only serve to fuel tensions and lead to risk spillover, which will disrupt the global economic and financial order and harm the legitimate rights and interests of other country. He says the pressing task is to facilitate the de-escalation of the situation and return to dialogue and negotiation as soon as possible. China will do everything necessary to firmly safeguard its rights and interests. Professor Gong, first of all, what is China's position on these? Elaborate a little bit more. You already talked about it.
2: Yeah.
1: And then what can China do? What will China do now that there are Chinese names, right, being sanctioned?
2: Well, I mean, if you look at the history of American sanctions against Iran, China has actually developed a sort of institutional mechanism to essentially bypass that. You know, we maintain normal trade relationships with Iran. Spokesman said, we don't recognize the legitimacy of these sanctions. Nevertheless, we're also recognizant of the fact that some companies engaged in trading with Iran are subject to the risk of being hit by American companies. So I think this is not so much of a nation against nation issue, it's more of a Washington against Chinese companies engage in trade with Iran. And so that's another matter. And I think the effectiveness of how Washington targets these Chinese companies, in my view, it's very much in doubt. I mean, Iran has a list of, I think it's a 12 to 13 countries that have contiguous borders with Iran, including the countries in the Caspian Sea. So, I doubt very much the effectiveness of implementing and enforcing these sanctions. Now, having Having said that, I also want to point out that the Secretary of Treasury also said

0: said that President Trump is going to, you know, call world leaders, right, to talk about these things. So I would presume that he's going to call President Xi as well. And I think these are, you know, the issues going to be discussed by the great leaders, not to mention that President Xi is going to visit Washington, D.C. It's reported, you know, according to various sources, that he's going to visit Washington next month. So I don't think that the President Trump wants to essentially destroy the political atmosphere against which President Xi is going to visit the United States. So I think, you know, so I'm a little bit skeptical about the effectiveness of these sanctions. And furthermore, I think there's news this morning that the negotiation is about to be resumed again. So this may well be an act of essentially establishing a set of bargaining chips ahead of the negotiation, as opposed to seriously going about enforcing these sanctions.
1: Okay, Professor Izadi, what is your take? Do you think this is the U.S. playing another tactic, and you know, another strongman card to pressure Iran into submission, into, you know, putting itself into a stronger position in terms of negotiation table?
2: And it's due to American arrogance. They failed as a superpower. They claim to be a superpower with nuclear weapons. Them and the Israelis, another nuclear weapon regime, attacked Iran, and they failed to make Iran surrender or capitulate or take over Iran. And instead of admitting that failure, they are saying that we are going to destroy Iran in using economic means. On the first day of the attacks, Senator Lindsey Graham talked about making a lot of money out of Iranian oil, and he said that U.S. will have leverage against China, because the idea that the Americans had went beyond Iran. They said, we'll take over Iran and then we'll use the resources in the Persian Gulf to put pressure on independent countries that don't want to be pushed around by Washington. And China is number one in that list. And I think Chinese government officials realize that. They realize that by submitting to demands from Washington, they are basically making their sovereignty available to people in the U.S. Congress that passed this sanctions law.
0: Right.
2: You know, under international law, countries are sovereign. That's one of the basic ideas in international law. And Chinese companies or Japanese companies or Korean companies should follow their economic interests. They should not be forced to follow American law when it comes to international trade.
1: All right. Professor Fouad Izadi, thank you very much for joining us, and Professor John Gong here in the studio as well. We're going to take a short break. When we come back, the escalating fallout between Canada and the United States. Stay with us.
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4: Making sense of the overwhelming wave of information means cutting through the noise to shine a light on the heart of the story, making room for new perspectives. True understanding means the ability to see events from more than one side. I'm Liu Xin, and this is The Point.
1: A trade war with your next-door neighbor? The U.S.-Canada trade war is heating up after President Donald Trump threatened to increase tariffs on Canadian cars, trucks and auto parts from 25% to 50% starting January the 1st next year. Now, this comes after trade talks broke down last week and the U.S. imposed 50% tariffs on $20 billion worth of Canadian imports. In response, Canada has announced dollar-for-dollar retaliatory tariffs on an equivalent value of U.S. goods set to take effect on September the 8th. Why did the trade talks break down? How is the escalating trade war impacting North American relations? And is the trade war a short-term

0: negotiation tactic or a sign of a deepening divide between Canada and the United States. Joining us to discuss these developments from Montreal, Canada, is Professor Julian Karagisian, visiting lecturer in the Department of Economics at McGill University, and from Beijing, Professor Zhang Xiaoyan, Associate Dean at Tsinghua PBC School of Finance. Welcome to the show. So let me go to Professor Karagisian first. Why the barrage of insults against Canada?
1: Well, I think it's because we're retaliating. We're standing up for ourselves. And President Trump and his administration, his officials, they think they run the world and that nobody can do anything or stand up to them or talk back to them. And we are just defending our country's national interests and our economic interests. And that has made them very angry.
0: And, angry people do interesting things. For instance, the very latest tweet from the White House is about this Lego style cartoon where, the Lake Ontario is changed into Lake America. And, of course, you have the so-called Gulf of Mexico being changed to Gulf of America. What does this kind of message coming out of the White House doing to the Canadian minds?
1: Well, it's been, this started in the Trump's first term. He imposed tariffs on Canadian steel and aluminum. We retaliated. So we had a taste of it during the first term. But this is something completely different. This is on a regular basis over the past 18, 19 months. It's just constant. It's there's two things, Liu Xin. There's the rhetoric about making us a 51st state, about annexing us, about calling our prime minister a governor as if we were a state, Lake America instead of Lake Ontario. So there's the rhetoric, which is, it's enraging a lot of Canadians. Maybe it was funny the first time, but now Canadians are in a defiant mood. And then the much worse effect is this attack on our economic model. Our economic model is based on international trade, and a lot of that trade, as you know, is with the United States. And so by making trade so costly, this is a direct attack on our model and our prosperity. And so Canadians are in a defiant mood.
0: I see. Professor Zhang, looking at it from this side of the Pacific Ocean, what is going? Is it really a full-blown trade war we're looking at?
2: Well, I think I would define this as a conflict. I feel like those two parties, U.S. and Canada, they have been going through this negotiations for a little while, and it falls apart because they have different expectations. So from the observer point of view, I personally still stay hopeful. I think from Canada's point of view, I think the lesson has been, pretty obvious. It has to be, the country needs to be resilient, has to diversify. Now for United States, obviously their government and negotiators are working for their national interests. And then everything they do, they serve America first. And they try to do that. But for the rest of us, there are a lot of uncertainties. The United States have been doing similar things for a while. And so we're looking towards a fragmented world.
0: Well, Canada definitely struck back with, this dollar-for-dollar retaliatory tariffs on the equivalent of $20 billion. But it decided to, make these retaliatory tariffs take effect on September the 8th instead of immediately. Professor Karagisian, what's the consideration behind that? Is Canada not sure yet? It wants to stand up, but it doesn't want to stand up so fast. Is that the case?
1: I think it's just because it takes a while in this, at least a week, minimum, to have people at the border ready to enforce the tariff, and there may be other measures coming, but I really think it's just to give our customs a few days to, I mean, we're talking about tariffs on 900 goods. And so this is going to

0: add a lot of work and a lot of time at the border crossing. So I think that's what it's about. I think this is a real retaliation, and it's coming into effect quite quickly.
1: Professor Zhang, what do you make of the kind of resolve on the Canadian part, both at, you know, the national level, but also at the different provincial level, to stand up and protect the legitimate? Or is it really, okay, you know, it's very loud, the slogans, but eventually they want to back down because there are a lot of, you know, jobs at stake. The cost of a full-blown trade conflict with the United States is still very high on the Canadian side. What is your take?
2: Well, I lived in the United States for a few years. During that period, I went to Canada a few times. I love both countries. I think those are, you know, great, great countries. They have very close trade relationship. I think, you know, as my understanding right now, so this is, to me, it's a conflict. I definitely do not hope to see it, you know, escalated because the very tight economic relations. And like you said, employment and the manufacturing, they will be both negatively affected. Now, if we look at the long run, I would think, you know, we're adjusting to changes and the moves, things that we didn't see, what we haven't seen for the past dozens of years. I think the Canadian government is standing up for it and defending itself. And right now, I think they're adjusting their strategies, working with the United States and the rest of the world, how to maintain their economic prosperity and how to diversify becoming resilient. In terms of the United States, I'm not so sure. I mean, they have their national interests, right, of America first, like I mentioned. I really want to, you know, as the previous speaker said, negotiation, the effective date is not right now. It's very pragmatic. It wants everybody to adjust to this. And this is not the end, the final negotiation. There will be other negotiations, maybe not very quickly, but there will be a long, long go. And I think both sides will be looking for the optimal solution for the situation.
1: It may be, you know, the end of a different economic model. And once again, I want to go to our guest in Canada, Professor Kara Kazian. But could it be a beginning, you know, for Canada to seriously think and look beyond trading with the United States, diversification, as you said? Mr. Carney said, you know, this is not even our plan B. It has been plan A from the start. What do you make of that? And what's the implication for other economies, such as China, for instance?
0: Well, I think it's been the plan A since Prime Minister Carney came into office. But this is long overdue. We've been excessively dependent on a single market for a long time. But we can't blame ourselves for doing that. The two populations, the two peoples are very close. We fought wars together, World War I, World War II. We've been, you know, we're neighbors. We've been friends for a long time, strategic partners. And but this is... this is a different kind. This is a progression over a few different administrations. And we now have an administration that is hostile to friend and foe alike. And so I think in terms of what Prime Minister Carney said about the plan A, I think that is true. And it's interesting, Shin, this is happening already. If you look at the trade data in 2025, the first year of the trade war, actually, our exports to the United States fell by 4%, but our exports to the rest of the world increased by 11%. Our exports to China increased by 15%. China's exports to Canada increased. So we're trading more with China. We're trading more with Europe. And we're trading more with Indonesia. And I think this is going to continue to be the trend because the United States or the people, I want to distinguish between the United States and the American people and the people running the United States. The American people are fundamentally decent people, like people everywhere. But they are being run increasingly by very powerful special interests who I don't think have the public interest at heart. And they are going through something right now. So I do believe that this must be our plan A. And it's already happening. Even with

0: Tourism. Tourism is down by a third over the last year. Canadian tourism to the United States. And I do think this will continue.
1: This has been described, Canada's response has been described, a China-styled counterattack. And there has been certain level of skepticism among the Canadian people, as I understand. So, Professor Chang, how do you look at that? On the one hand, they're doing what China did, right? And the right thing, I guess, judging from Canada's perspective. But on the other hand, there is a lot of skepticism, let's face it, among the Canadian public about doing things that so-called the China style or you know, getting closer to China or following China's footstep. What is your thinking on this?
2: I think that China's strategy, from my point of view, is first of all, we want peace, right? We are opening up our market, and we want to benefit from the trade. We also contribute to the global governance. I think those are very important principles China has been doing. And in this particular case, I think Canada has been, you know, an open country. They want to contribute to the world. That's always the case. So in this particular negotiation with the United States, I'm glad that Canadian government and the Prime Minister is optimizing the strategy for Canadian people, trying to think about the future and not scared about the pressure. And so I feel like whether it's the China style, it doesn't matter that much to me, because I do hope for a peaceful world that we can all grow. All the countries and stay open to everybody and have equal conversations.
1: So whether it is China-styled or some other styled counterattack, so long as it is the right styled, they'll be fine.
2: Exactly.
1: We have to leave it there. Professor Zhang Xiaoyang, Associate Dean at Tsinghua PBC School of Finance, and Professor Julian Karagassian, Visiting Lecturer in the Department of Economics at McGill University in Canada. Thank you very much for joining us. And with that, we come to the end of this edition of The Point with me, Liu Xin. As always, you can follow us on Facebook, X, and YouTube using the handle Liu Xin in Beijing. On behalf of the whole team, thank you for joining us. You've got The Point.

0: Beijing. 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
1: Hello there and welcome to Global Watch on CGTN. I'm Li Dongming in Beijing.
2: And I'm Xia Cheng. These are the headlines.
1: Iran and Oman discuss a temporary lane to manage the Strait of Hormuz as Tehran faces new U.S. sanctions.

0: Canada announces retaliatory tariffs on $20 billion worth of U.S. goods after Trump imposed 50% levies on many Canadian imports.
1: And Japan's defense ministry seeks a record 8.9 trillion yen in its budget request for fiscal year 2027.
0: The second World Humanoid Robot Games enters its final day in Beijing, with robots competing in sports and complex challenges.
1: Now, Iran says it's restarted talks with a neighboring Oman to manage the Strait of Hormuz. And the two countries say they discussed a joint temporary navigational corridor through the strait and agreed to clear it of mines. But U.S. President Donald Trump says all mines in the waterway have already been cleared. And this comes as Tehran has denounced new U.S. sanctions aimed at isolating its economy as an act of gross lawlessness. Iran says it is fully prepared for the expanded U.S. sanctions. Ehsan Kevani reports from Tehran.
2: Unlike past sanctions, the new pressure seems aimed squarely at the small informal channels that everyday merchants have been using to quietly bypass restrictions. Those blockades have made the Iranian merchants, in fact, using those back doors, and those back doors are closing fast, and that could make countering the sanctions much harder than before. The real cost, of course, is falling on ordinary Iranians. They are the ones on the front lines of this economic war. And in just the last 3 days, the national currency hits an all-time low, with one U.S. dollar crossing 2 million rials. And this is a shocking psychological and financial blow for everyday people in Iran. Inside the country, analysts and traders are warning that if this trajectory continues, Iran could face serious shortages in raw materials, food, and other critical supplies. Add to that the growing gasoline crisis, and the picture gets even more worrying. So, yes, officials insist that they have a plan, but the real question isn't whether they are prepared, it's what the final price tag will be in Iran and who ends up paying that.
0: And Chinese Foreign Ministry spokesperson Ling Jian says China's cooperation with Iran has always remained within the framework of international law. He made remarks in response to a question about a threat by the U.S. to intensify sanctions on Iran that will also target Tehran's trading partners.
3: China's cooperation with Iran has always been conducted within the framework of international law and should not be disrupted or undermined. China is closely monitoring relevant developments and will take all necessary measures to firmly safeguard its legitimate rights and interests.
1: And our colleague Nick Harper reports on how Washington's attempt to isolate Tehran's financial partners could backfire on the U.S. economy.
4: Ultimately, I think there's a lot of worry here in the United States about what it could potentially mean. Scott Bessent detailed about 60 companies, entities, individual ships as well around the world who have now got sanctions placed on them. But there's also that threat of really a blanket sanction on any country that deals with Iran and continues to use it as a trading partner. The worry in the United States is that those countries, if the US follows through with its threats, could impose retaliatory sanctions on either US businesses or perhaps put some blanket tariffs in place on US goods, all of it potentially increasing the cost of living here for US consumers at a time when they have been seeing the effects of the conflict with Iran, keeping inflation high, rising the cost of goods, and increasing, of course, the costs of gasoline, petrol for motorists at the pump. So I think some concern for US consumers seeing this play out and really worrying what the backlash might be for the United States and US companies and consumers.
0: The escalation between the Houthi group in Yemen and Saudi Arabia is putting further pressure on maritime traffic in the Red Sea. Observers say Saudi-linked vessels are now being treated as high risk by some insurers, while Riyadh is seeking additional coverage for its shipping. The latest developments follow a series of attacks on Saudi-linked vessels and military targets in Yemen and along the Saudi border. Our correspondent Ihab Alfendi reports from Sana'a.
5: Ansarullah, the Houthi group, has stepped up its military rhetoric to

0: where Saudi Arabia, the United States, Israel, and Yemeni government forces. It said it has raised its forces' operational readiness to the highest level. In a message, Supreme Political Council Chairman Mehdi Al-Mashat, the group's defense minister and chief of staff, said the forces are in full alert to carry out any military orders. They warned that any new escalation would be met, in their words, with a broad military response. The escalation comes as the group steps up operations on land and at sea. The group's military spokesman, Yahya Sari, said a Saudi oil tanker was targeted with a ballistic missile in the Red Sea off Yanbu. He said the attack was part of what he described as a banned maritime traffic involving Saudi-linked vessels. The UK Maritime Trade Operations said a tanker was hit by unidentified projectile about 63 nautical miles west of Yanbu, causing a fire on board. Maritime security sources said the target vessel was the Saudi tanker Amazon. On the ground, Sari also said the group targeted military gatherings in an upper and Wadi'a near the Saudi border. He also said targets in the Akhnaas area between Al-Jawf and Marib were hit. And satellite group has threatened to carry out wider and larger operations, pointing to rising military tensions across Yemen and in the Red Sea. Yabal Fendi, CGTN, Sana.
1: An Israeli's airstrike has destroyed a newly operational desalination plant in Gaza City. A separate Israeli strike also hit multiple Gaza neighborhoods and two mosques. At least 9 Palestinians, including a child, were killed. Rami El-Magari reports from Gaza City.
2: Abruptly on Monday, Israeli warplanes began a series of military actions in the Gaza Strip, starting with this desalination plant in the Sheikh Radwan neighborhood in Gaza City. The plant was destroyed only after 5 days of having been operating in the area and serving more than 50,000 Palestinians in the neighborhood. And this plant, yes, was created in 2 months ago after the area was cleaned out of some garbage, some rubble, as suggested by the ones who operated this and who worked on having this operating in the area of the Sheikh Radwan neighborhood.
3: We opened the plant just a few days ago to help people and ease their suffering so they could at least have access to water, the most basic necessity of life. But unfortunately, it was bombed based on Israeli claims that it was being used as a weapon storage facility.
4: How long will this war continue? They are lying to us. We are exhausted and cannot take it anymore. Look, this is my home. It was completely destroyed after we had already been displaced several times to the south. We came back hoping to settle here, but there is no safety. Where are we supposed to go?
5: 15 families were affected here, with more than 60 people sheltering in this area. Our home over there had already been destroyed, and I was temporarily living on the rubble of the house while waiting to get a tent. Now we have lost everything.
2: This plant comes against the backdrop or the destruction here of a series of other Israeli warplanes operations in different parts of the Gaza Strip, including the Shad refugee camp, Deir el-Balah town, Al-Burej, where two mosques were hit. One of them is an ancient one. And these operations have come abruptly in the territory as political efforts are underway to contain the situation and move forward with the second phase of the ceasefire. An Israeli army statement suggested or said yesterday on Monday that the Israeli army hit different weapons storage places and locations in the Gaza Strip. That was the Israeli army's statement here in the territory. Last but not least, at least 9 Palestinians, including a child, were killed during these Israeli military actions throughout different parts of the Gaza Strip. Rami El-Mighari, CGTN, in the Sheikh Radwan neighborhood in Gaza City.
6: And Russia says it has launched strikes on Ukraine.

0: Cargo vessels carrying military supplies, including three at the Black Sea port of Pivdeni and another in the nearby port of Odessa. Its forces have also attacked Ukrainian port infrastructure in Pivdeni and Odessa, as well as fuel storage facilities at the port of Chornomorsk. Ukraine says it has struck multiple Russian targets overnight, damaging equipment and facilities in Rostov, Luhansk, Crimea, and Zaporizhia. A Russian MiG-29 fighter jet was reportedly hit in the attacks.
1: But this is Global Watch on CGTN. Still ahead. Canada announces retaliatory tariffs on $20 billion worth of U.S. goods after Trump imposed 50% levies on many Canadian imports.
0: And Japan's defense ministry seeks a record 8.9 trillion yen in its budget request for fiscal 2027.

A vast land of 1.4 billion people. The world's second largest economy. Home to stories of the unexpected. The unimaginable. 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

0: Canada has announced dollar-for-dollar tariffs on $20 billion worth of U.S. goods as their trade war escalates. Canada also announced a multi-billion dollar support package for businesses hit by U.S. tariffs. The measures come after U.S. President Donald Trump imposed 50% duties on Canadian imports over the weekend after trade negotiations collapsed. Karina Huber reports from Montreal.
1: We're looking at about 700 U.S. products that are going to be impacted, and the tariff amount will range from 15% to 50%, hitting everything from U.S. seafood to motorcycles to apparel, paper products. But the steepest tariff, 50%, is going to be reserved for certain U.S. dairy, as well as cosmetic and lumber. Now, the tariffs will go into effect on September 8th. Now, what is Canada doing to protect itself amid this trade war? Well,
2: Canada will meet the moment. Canadians will meet the moment. We will meet the moment together. And as the Prime Minister has said, we will support our workers, our businesses, and our industry with whatever it takes for as long as it takes. Our negotiating team and the Prime Minister work tirelessly on behalf of all Canadians. But ultimately, the terms proposed by the U.S. administration were uneconomic, unfair, and ultimately unacceptable.
1: And this is really targeting small and medium-sized businesses who will feel the most pain in this trade war. So what Canada's trying to do, it's created a special rapid response program which will allow businesses to access funds quickly. They're also making changes to Canada's employment insurance program so that workers who are laid off can access benefits quicker and larger amounts of benefits. So the Canadian government is really preparing for the long haul. It knows that businesses will be hurt. Small businesses themselves are trying to diversify their trading partners away from the United States. But as expected, it is going to be painful for Canadians.
3: At the same time, U.S. President Donald Trump says he's considering changing the name of Lake Ontario to Lake America as the trade war with Canada escalates. Walter Morris reports from Washington.
4: Canadian officials say they're taking steps to protect Canada, and Tuesday morning, U.S. President Donald Trump lashed out on social media. He says Canada is the most difficult and unreasonable country he has dealt with. The harsh words come days after trade negotiations broke down between the United States and Canada. Over the weekend, Trump imposed new 50% tariffs on $20 billion worth of Canadian imports. Tuesday, Trump wrote on Truth Social that Canada has been, quote, ripping off the United States for decades. He says Canadian tariffs have unfairly targeted U.S. farmers and driven many U.S. companies out of business. In one post, he called Canadians entitled, and he even suggested changing the name of a Great Lake. Monday, Trump announced that he's raising tariffs to 50% on cars, trucks, auto parts, and steel from Canada starting January 1st, 2027. And Tuesday, Canada's finance minister responded to the new Trump tariffs by announcing dollar-for-dollar reciprocal tariffs. Next month, Canada will impose retaliatory tariffs on about $20 billion worth of American goods. And Trump posted this image Tuesday amid the escalating trade war. He wrote, "The United States is giving serious consideration to changing the name of Lake Ontario to Lake America, and that we don't expect to be doing business with Ontario any longer." Canada's reciprocal tariffs will go into effect September 8th. Walter Moore, CGTN, Washington.
0: The 50% U.S. tariffs on Canadian goods cover more than 500 product categories, including alcohol, dairy items, athletic gear, and wood products. That's about $20 billion U.S. dollars worth of Canadian exports to the United States, where about 5% of Ottawa's total exports south of the border. The Bank of Montreal estimates that 50% duties could shave half a percentage point off Canada's GDP growth. Recent research by the University of Calgary says the new tariffs are also putting 52,000 jobs in affected sectors at risk, while 35,000 additional jobs could be lost due to a ripple effect. Business Roundtable, a group of 200 chief executives of leading U.S. corporations, warns that Canada's retaliatory tariffs to take effect on September the 8th will risk increasing costs for American businesses and families. Trade expert Julian Karageshin says automobiles and defense will be the most vulnerable on the U.S. side.
3: And for more on this, we're now joined by Professor Joseph Gregory Mahoney in Shanghai. And he's a professor of politics and executive director of the International Center for Advanced Political Studies at East China Normal University. Professor, welcome to Global Watch. As always, Canada's economy is less than one-tenth the size of the U.S. economy, and over 70% of its exports are directed towards the U.S. And this is a rather big reliance, which makes Canada particularly vulnerable to punitive trade measures from Washington. Given all this background, what do you think motivates Canada to implement countermeasures against the U.S.?
5: You know, three factors explain Ottawa's response. First, precedent. As you noted, roughly 75% of Canadian exports are bound for the U.S., and Canada cannot afford to signal that unilateral economic coercion succeeds. You know, as proven previously with Trump, capitulation and even accommodation invite escalating demands. Second, counter leverage. Canada supplies 60% of U.S. crude imports, 85% of electricity imports, and dominates critical inputs like potash and uranium. Ottawa's counter tariffs can target politically sensitive American sectors to demonstrate that interdependence is mutual and not one-sided. And importantly, Canada still has room to scale up its responses. Third, sovereignty. The Trump administration has explicitly questioned Canadian integrity. The Lake Ontario brouhaha reminds everyone of this. No government in Ottawa can afford to appear subordinate, and Carney's political brand and legitimacy require strong responses. Structurally, this is a secondary power resisting hegemonic extraction. Washington treats trade as a zero-sum weapon, but Canada's response shows that even asymmetric interdependence creates bargaining power.
0: Well, Professor Mahoney, the U.S. also has a heavy reliance on imports from Canada. We're talking about energy, manufacturing supplies, and essential resources there. How could the trade war affect U.S. supply chains and ordinary Americans?
5: Well, I think the damage to U.S. supply chains would be immediate. The North American auto sector relies on just-in-time cross-border integration. 25% tariffs effectively break that model. In energy, where Canada produces 60% of crude U.S. crude imports and 85% of electricity imports, tariffs translate directly into higher fuel and utility costs. For ordinary Americans, this means measurable inflation at the pump, in housing construction due to timber to lumber tariffs, and at the grocery store. Independent estimates suggest these disruptions could cost U.S. households well over $1,000 annually. Now,

0: politically, this creates a sharp dilemma for Republicans ahead of the midterms. The base demands confrontation, but working class voters bear the costs that were already high, exhausting them politically and economically. Indeed, these tariffs function as a regressive tax. Whatever Trump's rhetoric about winning, voters pay the price, above all, middle and working class voters. Now, altogether, this illustrates a persistent structural pattern. Hegemonic economic coercion frequently damages the hegemon's own population. This is an unsustainable contradiction, but it's also a perfect reflection of the fundamental logic underpinning Trumpism.
1: Indeed. Thank you so much for your insights. Joseph Gregory Mahoney from East China Normal University. Meanwhile, Japan is aiming to further expand its military capabilities. The Defense Ministry plans to seek a record 8.9 trillion yen in its budget request for fiscal 2027. That's almost 56 billion U.S. dollars. The final defense budget could climb even further when the budget is finalized later this year. Government and ruling party officials say the defense budget prioritizes artificial intelligence and unmanned aerial vehicles such as drones. It also aims to ensure Japan is equipped to handle long-term conflicts and to strengthen its defense capabilities.
2: And a seminar on Chinese cultural relics located in Japan and efforts to repatriate them is taking place at Liaoning Normal University in northeast China's Liaoning province. And Chinese and Japanese experts are calling for the return of these relics while urging Japan to confront its history of aggression and fulfill its historical responsibility.
3: I strongly oppose Japan's moves to accelerate remilitarization. Japan has yet to fully apologize for and take responsibility for its past aggression. Japan should never again go down a path that could lead to war. Unfortunately, the Japanese government has taken a very negative and uncooperative stance on the issue of returning cultural artifacts back to China, but we will keep working and continue looking for ways to make progress. There are many people in Japan who share our views. We must unite, and by doing so, our strength will be even greater than that of the right-wing forces.
4: Japan's accelerating shift to the right has made the repatriation of looted Chinese cultural relics even more difficult. But we will not be deterred. The facts and the historical record are on our side, and they cannot be denied. We will redouble our efforts, present solid evidence, and continue to press for the return of these relics.
5: Takaichi Sanai has built her political career on stoking nationalist sentiment. That puts Japan's right out of step with a world that is learning to confront its own history. And that's why her support continues to fall. I'm an archaeologist. Returning looted relics to their home is not just a matter of conscience for me. It's also my duty.
1: You're watching Global Watch, still to come. We look at how China has improved its health system since announcing the Healthy China 2030 strategy a decade ago.
2: And regional economies adopted joint declaration to strengthen the resilience of food systems at the APEC ministerial meeting on food security.
6: Facing the unknown is always difficult. In a world in turmoil, it's easy to lose orientation. But when the storms come, we have to see the possibilities. Reinvent. Find new opportunities. Discover a path forward. CGTN. See the difference.
2: China continues to advance its healthcare strategy with improving people's health placed at the core of Beijing's long-term development agenda. And the Healthy China 2030 blueprint, released a decade ago, outlines a comprehensive roadmap across key sectors such as public health services, environmental management, the medical industry, and food and drug safety. And the plan sets a target of raising the average life expectancy.

0: expectancy of citizens to 79 years by 2030, up from 76.34 years in 2015.
1: A more detailed look, China's National Health Commission says over the past decade, China has built the world's largest healthcare service system there. The number of primary level healthcare institutions has grown from about 926,500 in 2016 to more than 1 million in 2025. The number of primary healthcare workers has also increased from nearly 3.7 million in 2016 to over 5.4 million last year. China has strengthened healthcare in rural areas with more than 64,000 medical students under a tuition-free program now serving at township health centers. By the end of last year, China has more than 35,000 family doctor teams covering 580 million people through contracted services. That means one in every four people in China now has a family doctor as their health guardian.
0: And China has long faced an uneven distribution of medical resources, with the stronger services in the East, weaker in the West. And to close that gap, integrated consortiums now link township clinics, county hospitals, and also specialists via remote consultations, sharing resources and bringing quality care to rural areas.
2: In the past, we had to travel to the county town or Anning city for these diagnoses, which was very inconvenient. Now, people can truly access these services right at their doorstep. This policy is really great.
3: We have expanded services such as ECG, prescription reviews, medicine delivery, and regional testing across counties, townships, and villages. This year, we are also expanding AI services and remote consultations so people can access more standardized healthcare services close to home.
0: But China is expanding medical assistance between regions and institutions, helping narrow the gap in healthcare resources between eastern, central, and western regions. And this year, more than 1,500 medical professionals from 21 provinces have been sent to Xizang, Xinjiang, and Qinghai to provide group-based assistance. Meanwhile, 82 national medical teams are providing regular medical services in counties with limited healthcare resources.
1: For more discussions on this, we're joined by Shi Xuzhu from the University of International Business and Economics in Beijing. She's an assistant professor at UIB's School of Insurance and Economics. Hello, Professor. Welcome to the show. So what does the Healthy China 2030 Blueprint mean for, you know, ordinary people here in China and the country's overall development?
4: Oh, thank you for having me. So I think the Healthy China 2030 Blueprint means that our health is no longer only treated as the absence of disease or the responsibility of the hospital. Now it has become a national development priority involving individual, family, community, and also all the areas of the public policy. So for each of us in China, this blueprint actually promises a more accessible and more equitable healthcare through the life course, such as the maternal and children health, to chronic disease management, rehabilitation, long-term care, healthy aging, and also try to build up health literacy around the society. So the ultimate goal of this blueprint is to help people not only live longer, but also live healthier, and regardless of their income and also the locations. For example, we have the aims in these 2030 blueprint as we need to have the residents' health literacy level reaching for 40%, and also about 30% of the rural and urban residents will rate it as good in the national physical fitness measure standards. And also these blueprints also standardize our quality, the portion of the surface water with good water quality percentage as a requirement. So it's like improving for the whole healthy environment for all of us. And also, it will bring this our target very close to the developed country. For example, our life expectancy in the OECD country is around 81, age 81, and in our blueprint, I think this number is also going to reach 80 by the year of 2003. So, in general, where our standards is very close to the developed country. However, there are certain gaps that our country still need to improve in the future.
0: Talking about the

0: county-level care networks and telemedicine bring quality care, healthcare closer to rural and underserved communities in the country?
1: Oh, yes, definitely. So I think recently, I think it's since 2016, we have been established the National Regional Medical Centers. So this is the medical center that primarily established in provinces with insufficient high quality resources and substantial patient outflows, especially in the middle or the west provinces. So up to 2024, we already have like 125 national regional medical centers. For example, in Kunming, we have hospitals from Beijing, Anjun Hospital, which is famous for the heart diseases, and Yan'an Hospital affiliated to Kunming Medical University is working very closely with the Anjun Hospital, so providing services for heart disease patients in, for example, in Yunnan province and also in Sichuan province, where they have a very long road away from Beijing or away from Shanghai, so they can get quicker access to their health. And also apart from the national regional medical centers, we also have the partnership for the medical alliances and also the county healthcare network, and also we match the county healthcare providers closely to the very good hospitals in other regions, and they are closely integrated in terms of the personnel, technology, medicine, equipment, information system, and also the others. And also we are improving very hard on the quality of the county hospital, which is the primary care hospital. So we're actually trying to make a tiered and integrated service in our healthcare service. So make sure our common disease or more standard disease can be easily treated in a very high quality primary care providers. And for more complicated or complex disease, we can get closer access from the regional medical centers in each of the provinces.
2: Thank you so much for your insights. Please do stay with us. Professor Xu, we'll get back to you in just a bit. Yeah. And as China's cross-border medical tourism market expands rapidly, Guangzhou in China's south has become a major hub for international cancer treatment. Our Aaron Liu follows an Indonesian patient's journey to receive treatment in China.
3: According to the National Health Commission's 2025 report, key foreign-oriented hospitals in China received 1.28 million international patients, marking a 73.6% increase over 3 years. What was once a niche offering has grown into a fast-expanding cross-border healthcare trend. Dr. Peng says he has seen a sharp rise in foreign patients over the past decade, mostly from Southeast Asia. One of them is Ronald, a patient from Indonesia.
4: We combined interventional therapy and cryoablation. Phase 1 results were positive.
5: Yeah, the treatment is very good and very nice. The doctors are very kindful, and yeah, they helped me very good. And last week I get my first treatment. It was a little bit painful, but yeah, okay, that's normal. It's for a few days, and now it's becoming a little bit better, so we will go on for the next week.
6: The conditions here are great. I feel reassured seeing him get treatment here.
3: Ronald's story mirrors a broader trend for overseas patients who find new viable treatment options at home. 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
7: Surgery went perfectly. Lesions are fully addressed.
3: Ronald left the hospital about 1 month after his procedure. His treatment took place amid new international medical policies rolled out in Guangzhou on April 29. The city has rolled out 12 supportive measures and launched an international medical tourism service center. The policy package covers end-to-end support, visa assistance, remote pre-consultation, and streamlined cross-border payments.

0: settlement.
1: 最大的变化两点吧,
2: from pre-arrival assessment to post-discharge cross-border follow-up, patients are freed from cumbersome paperwork.
0: Boosted by advancing medical technologies and improved administrative support, China is evolving into a major global hub for cross-border medical travel, a new bright spot within China's service trade exports. Our news, CGTN, Guangzhou.
3: And now let's bring back Assistant Professor Shi Xuezhu from UIBE. Professor Shi, you just mentioned that China's overall medical healthcare environment is catching up with the developed countries. Well, the medical sector in the country is actually attracting a growing number of international academic collaborations with its technology, service efficiency, and cost advantages, etc. How do you view the influence and reputation of China's medical sector on the global stage?
4: I think the increasing number of the international patients is actually reflects the increasing global recognition of China's friends in the in our medical sector, and also there's many scientific reports or scientific articles are published in very top tier journals by the members of the hospitals in China. So I think in terms of the global recognition in our China's medical sector now is certainly improving.
5: Well, Professor Shi, with the surge of overseas patients, seeking medical care in China, people are already talking about whether this presents an opportunity or a challenge for China's healthcare system. What's your take on this?
4: I think in terms of international patients, of course, is a opportunity. But however, we have to see that these international patients only visit big hospitals or like tertiary hospitals mm-hmm. in big cities such as Beijing and Shanghai, or some specialist or the international department of these Chinese hospitals, rather than actually a uniform recognition of the whole entire mm-hmm. Healthcare system. In terms of the cost, there probably would be a crowding out issue for their crowding out healthcare service provided actually to our own citizens. But however, in terms of the proportion of the international patient, it is a very small proportion because relative comparing to our local patient. Now, of course, it's not really a crowding out for our regular visit for the local citizens to visit to the hospital. However, in terms of the top hospitals and in some special T department, there might be some crowding out, but of course the effect is not as large as we would expect. However, if we are to expect more international patients from outside, I think our government needs to build a rule in terms of how many percentage of the service would be provided to the international patient, and also how much percentage would be provided to our local patient. So the government has to set corresponding policies to limit if there's an increasing or even larger international inpatient visit in future.
5: Yeah, to me that sounds like big opportunities ahead. Thank you so much for your insights, Professor Shi Xuezhu from University of International Business and Economics.
3: And you are now watching Global Watch on CGTN. Still to come. The second World Humanoid Robot Games enters its final day in Beijing, with robots competing in sports and complex challenges.
6: Images may appear to be identical, but looks can be deceiving. 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It has to be discovered. There are always different sides to a story. We put the focus on the details. To see more, to understand better. CGTN. See the difference.
3: 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Our colleague Vivian Nunes is standing by with the latest business headlines.

0: Yes, Vivienne.
1: Thanks, Dongning. Regional economies at the 11th APEC Food Security Ministerial meeting have adopted a joint declaration along with principles on innovation and digitalisation. The declaration aims to strengthen the resilience of regional food systems. CGTN's Huang Yue reports from eastern China's Hangzhou, where the meeting took place.
2: Around 200 representatives from the 21 APEC economies, the APEC Secretariat and international organizations gathered in Hangzhou to discuss food security and agricultural development. The meeting adopted a joint declaration calling for continued cooperation to improve food production and quality, boost efficiency, and strengthen the resilience of regional food systems. It also adopted principles on innovation and digitalization, establishing a framework to strengthen decision-making, connectivity, and responses across the food chain.
3: Well, it's been a great success for 21 APEC economies to come together to discuss how technology and innovation can promote resilience in the region. As you know, we are facing a number of crises, if you like, supply chain blockages. So it's really something that we need to come together and find agreement on how do we mitigate the risks that we face with rising fertilizer costs, uncertainty about supply and demand, with rising temperatures.
2: Disruptions to supply chains, rising input costs, and increasingly extreme weather are placing additional pressure on food production across the region. Against this backdrop, technology is creating new opportunities to monitor risks, respond to emerging challenges, and make more informed decisions in agriculture.
4: It requires a good amount of data sharing. I'm pretty sure geographic indication, environmental sustainability programs that has been supported in China can be implemented in PNG, in Papua New Guinea. We use the program, that system, to establish a resilient ecosystem planning process so that we are able to monitor the environment and weather systems, we monitor the ecosystem.
2: APEC economies account for nearly 40% of the world's population and arable land and produce nearly half of world's food. That puts the Asia-Pacific at heart of global food security. As the world faces growing uncertainty, participants emphasize greater openness and cooperation to build regional food systems that are more resilient. Huang Yue, CGTN, Hangzhou, Zhejiang Province.
1: Some of the world's major food exporters and importers are coming to China this year as the country hosts a series of APEC gatherings. The Asia-Pacific region continues to face challenges as climate change intensifies, including post-harvest losses caused by typhoons, droughts and floods. The UN's Food and Agriculture Organization estimates that post-harvest losses of fruit and vegetables can reach up to 50%, while the harvests of grains and pulses can suffer losses of 10 to 20%. APEC established the Policy Partnership on Food Security in 2011 to combat food insecurity. In 2021, it developed the Food Security Roadmap towards 2030 to promote regional sharing of digital agriculture, improved seed varieties and water-saving irrigation technologies. China promotes over 1,000 agricultural technologies to developing economies. One example of Chinese international cooperation is the Junsao and Rice Project in Papua New Guinea. It offers 41 technical training courses with more than 10,000 people attending so far. China also shares strategies and practices such as drone-transported black cardamom. It integrates the low-altitude economy with agriculture, which will be promoted to more than 20 Asia-Pacific economies. Uzbekistan's cotton growers are turning to Chinese technology to help boost production while using significantly less water. From irrigation to agricultural machinery to processing, Chinese expertise is being introduced across the cotton production chain. Alyosha Melenkovic reports from the Uzbekistan-Turkmenistan border.
5: This may be the most beautiful sound in the desert, the sound of water. Here in southern Uzbekistan, every drop matters, especially for a water-demanding crop like cotton. And increasingly, farmers here are turning to Chinese drip irrigation technology to make those drops go further.
6: We expect to yield up to 9 tons of cotton per hectare. Our cotton is developing well. As you can see, around 50% of the cotton has already opened. I have been working with this drip irrigation system for 2 years. The water savings from using

0: using this system are very significant.
1: Water arriving through canal is collected in this huge basin, then mixed with fertilizer and pumped through drip lines directly to the plants. Around 5,000 hectares in this area are already covered by the system. It reduces water losses while allowing farmers to control precisely how much water and nutrition their cotton receives. But Chinese technology here doesn't stop at the edge of the field. In nearby town of Karshi, tractors, cotton planters and combine harvesters are lined up in a new assembly facility expected to begin production in 2 months.
2: Our company has been deeply rooted in China for many years and is well received by a wide range of users. So we are bringing our most advanced technology to participate in Uzbekistan's agricultural modernization drive. We aim to support the local community with our latest technology.
1: And at the other end of the production chain, another Chinese-owned facility is preparing to process the cotton harvested from these fields. Its machinery is already installed, and the factory is expected to open in November and provide jobs for up to 100 local workers.
3: From advanced agricultural machinery and precision drip irrigation to modern processing facilities, China's experience and expertise in cotton production are being put into practice right here in Uzbekistan, spanning almost every stage of the production chain. Alyosha Milenkovic, CGTN, Boston, in southern Uzbekistan.
4: Asia's largest fabric showcase has opened in Shanghai. This year, a growing number of fabric exhibitors are displaying their latest products for pets, including outfits, leashes and mats. Chen Tong has the story.
5: These patterns may seem a bit too much for humans, but they are great for our animal companions. From waterproof to corduroy, the textile maker has been providing fabrics for pets with different needs. In 2025, this company saw a pet-related order increase by 20% from the previous year.
6: If it's for human beings, the pattern designs will be different. Fabrics for pets should look more cute, which will make the family feel happier.
5: This textile maker is not alone. While pattern-related fabrics only account for a minor part of the business for this other company, it's a growing one. So the firm has designed fabrics that are more durable and more sustainable to meet the demand.
7: For example, these leashes are made by our recycling fabrics, which are quite popular for leash use.
8: Running for 3 decades, this textile trade show for the very first time set up a special pet section at its March edition. What drove this special edition? The explosive pet industry.
5: In China, the number of pet dogs and cats in urban areas hit 126 million in 2025, a 2% increase from the previous year.
9: That consumers are spending a significant amount of money for their pets, and they do it as well for the apparel side. So therefore, it's very clear those who are in the apparel business, etc., those who are taking care of pets, that we offer this product categories for pets. And I'm pretty sure when we take a look on the dynamic that this is going to be a very growing segment in the future.
5: According to the 2026 China Pet Industry White Paper, China's urban pet market hit over $43 billion in 2025, a 4% rise from 2024. That means on average, Chinese people spend $420 a year per dog and $290 per cat. It's not just about keeping them fed, but keeping them in fashion. Chen Tong, CGTN, Shanghai.
4: And that's it from me for now, Dongning and Xia Cheng. I'll be back at 4:15 with a full roundup of the day's business news in global business.
10: Thank you very much, Vivian, for the business headlines of the day.
11: And it's the final day of the second World Humanoid Robot Games in Beijing. Robots are competing across a wide range of events, including boxing, weightlifting, obstacle races, and hand dexterity challenges. These complex tests are helping developers identify weaknesses and fine-tune their products as investors watch for the next turning point in the physical AI world. Our reporters Chen Jiaqi and Yang Chengxi have more.
12: Faster, stronger, and more autonomous,
5: That's what humanoid robots are demonstrating at the second World Humanoid Robot Game.

0: here in Beijing.
1: Behind me, this is the 100-meter obstacle race final, a true trial of speed and ability.
0: Robots must navigate bridges, slopes, and platforms, testing their balance, coordination, and ability to overcome obstacles. Complex challenges expose weakness in algorithms and joint control, giving developers a roadmap for the next round of upgrades.
2: Investors are also looking at where robots make mistakes in these competitions. Those failure points could point to where the industry needs to focus next.
0: The progress is clear. One robot ran 100 meters in 9.39 seconds, beating Usain Bolt's world record. Another jumped 2.88 meters, also surpassing the human record. But speed and strength are only part of the challenge.
3: China is hosting a sports competition for humanoid robots. But apart from the usual running and jumping,
4: well, nothing says Chinese robot more than a bit of Tai Chi.
5: Unlike in events where robots are already superhuman, there are other areas where they still need to work, like balance and precision. That's why
3: they're also competing in these.
5: This is a competition specifically for robot hands.
6: The robot has to weigh out 20 grams of salt within a limited amount of time, with an accuracy of plus or minus 0.5 grams.
5: Other robots are competing in tasks like building blocks, opening bottles, and even picking up beans with tweezers.
3: And if you think about it, that is one of the biggest reasons why we're designing robots to be in a human shape in the first place, so that they can use human tools. And it all comes down to the hands.
0: So, when will the humanoid robot industry reach its next turning point? Analysts say there is no easy timeline, but the day that robots enter people's homes should not be far off.
2: There are already some impressive demos for home applications, so I think it's quite possible that by next year we could start seeing some humanoid robots gradually entering people's homes.
1: Robot capabilities at this stage present a mixed picture. They are stronger than humans in some areas, but seriously lagging in others. This sports competition gives the audience a taste of each and gives developers stronger incentives to do better next time. Chen Jiaqi, Yang Chengxi, CGTN, Beijing.
7: And a former American school teacher finally reunited with the tree he had planted himself more than two decades ago. For him, it felt like holding his own child, planting it, watching it grow, and now feeling proud to see it taking root in the Mu Us Desert and giving back to China. Jen Kopstake reports.
8: American Ronald Sokolsky and Chinese environmentalist Yin Yuzhen were both overcome with emotion as they met again at an airport in Inner Mongolia. For Ronald, it was a moment a long-held dream finally became true.
9: It's literally becoming a reality. It's been like a dream for the last 3 months. I've already been crying today to see her.
8: Their story began in 1999 when Ronald came to Luoyang in central China to teach on a China-U.S. educational exchange program. He saw a television report about Yin's efforts to plant trees and combat desertification in the Mu Us Desert. The same night, he began contacting foundations in the United States. One donated $5,000. It was the first substantial donation Yin had received for her work. Several months later, Ronald traveled to the desert to meet her. But after that brief encounter, they lost contact. This year, a nationwide online search finally found Ronald in the United States and brought them together again.
9: If Miss Yin and I can cross culture barriers, she doesn't speak English, I speak very little Chinese, but we were able to cross.
8: When Ronald first visited, the landscape was dominated by sand. Today, the saplings planted with the money he helped raise have grown into more than 50,000 mature trees. Ronald says his connection with China will always be part of his life. He hopes their friendship can offer a wider lesson about what countries like the United States and China can achieve working together.
9: It was all desert. Everywhere you looked was sand. And I thought the trees were only going to grow like this high, like 3 feet high. When I saw the pictures of the forest, is amazing. What she has done by hand, no machines. She is a hero. There's no other word. She is a hero of Chinese beautification.
8: A friendship rooted in the desert, continuing to grow. Jen Kopstake, CGTN.
10: That's very true. Well, that's all for this edition of Global Watch on CGTN. I'm Li Dongming in Beijing.
7: And I'm Xia Cheng. Do stay tuned for more news coming up next.

0: Hello there, this is The World Today on CGTN. I'm Xia Chengyan, Beijing, our top story. Iran says it's restarted talks with neighboring Oman to manage the Strait of Hormuz. The two countries say they discussed a joint temporary navigational corridor through the strait and agreed to clear it of mines. But U.S. President Donald Trump says all mines in the waterway have been cleared. This comes as Tehran has denounced new U.S. sanctions aimed at isolating its economy as an act of gross lawlessness. Iran says it is fully prepared for the expanded U.S. sanctions. Ihsan Kivani reports.
1: Unlike past sanctions, the new pressure seems aimed squarely at the small informal channels that everyday merchants have been using to quietly bypass restrictions. Those blockades have made the Iranian merchants, in fact, using those back doors, and those back doors are closing fast, and that could make countering the sanctions.

0: much harder than before. The real cost, of course, is falling on ordinary Iranians. They are the ones on the front lines of this economic war. And in just the last 3 days, the national currency hits an all-time low, with one U.S. dollar crossing 2 million rials. And this is a shocking psychological and financial blow for everyday people in Iran. Inside the country, analysts and traders are warning that if this trajectory continues, Iran could face serious shortages in raw materials, food, and other critical supplies. Add to that the growing gasoline crisis, and the picture gets even more worrying. So, yes, officials insist they have a plan, but the real question isn't whether they are prepared. It's what the final price tag will be in Iran and who ends up paying that.
1: And the escalation between the Houthi group in Yemen and Saudi Arabia is putting further pressure on maritime traffic in the Red Sea. Observers say Saudi-linked vessels are now being treated as high risk by some insurers, while Riyadh is seeking additional coverage for its shipping. The latest developments follow a series of attacks on Saudi-linked vessels and military targets in Yemen and along the Saudi border. Our correspondent Ihab Al-Fendi reports from Sana'a.
2: And suddenly, the Houthi group has stepped up its military rhetoric towards Saudi Arabia, the United States, Israel, and Yemeni government forces. It said it has raised its forces' operational readiness to the highest level. In a message to Supreme Political Council Chairman Mehdi Al-Mashat, the group's defense minister and chief of staff said the forces are in full alert to carry out any military orders. They warned that any new escalation would be met, in their words, the broad military response. The escalation comes as the group steps up operations on land and at sea. The group's military spokesman, Yahya Sari, said a Saudi oil tanker was targeted with a ballistic missile in the Red Sea off Yanbu. He said the attack was part of what he described as a ban on maritime traffic involving Saudi-linked vessels. The UK Maritime Trade Operations said a tanker was hit by unidentified projectile about 63 nautical miles west of Yanbu, causing a fire on board. Maritime security sources said the target vessel was the Saudi tanker Amazon. On the ground, Sari also said the group targeted military gatherings in an Abr and Wadi'ah near the Saudi border. He also said targets in the Al-Kanais area between Al-Jawf and Marib were hit. And satellite group has threatened to carry out wider and larger operations, pointing to rising military tensions across Yemen and the Red Sea. Ebel Fendi, CGTN, Sana'a.
1: And Canada has announced dollar-for-dollar tariffs on $20 billion worth of U.S. goods as their trade war escalates. Canada also announced a multi-billion dollar support package for businesses hit by U.S. tariffs. The measures come after U.S. President Donald Trump imposed 50% duties on Canadian imports over the weekend. That's after trade negotiations collapsed between the two countries. Karina Huber reports from Montreal.
3: We're looking at about 700 U.S. products that are going to be impacted, and the tariff amount will range from 15% to 50%, hitting everything from U.S. seafood to motorcycles to apparel, paper products. But the steepest tariff, 50%, is going to be reserved for certain U.S. dairy as well as cosmetic and lumber. Now, the tariffs will go into effect on September 8th. Now, what is Canada doing to protect itself amid this trade war? Well,
4: Canada will meet the moment. Canadians will meet the moment. We will meet the moment together. And as the Prime Minister has said, we will support our workers, our businesses, and our industry with whatever it takes for as long as it takes. Our negotiating team and the Prime Minister work tirelessly on behalf of all Canadians. But ultimately, the terms proposed by the U.S. administration were uneconomic, unfair, and ultimately unacceptable.
3: And this is really targeting small and medium-sized businesses who will feel the most pain in this trade war. So what Canada's trying to do is created a special rapid response program which will allow businesses to access funds quickly. They're also making changes to Canada's employment insurance program so that workers who are laid off can access

0: benefits quicker and larger amounts of benefits. So the Canadian government is really preparing for the long haul. It knows that businesses will be hurt. Small businesses themselves are trying to diversify their trading partners away from the United States. But as expected, it is going to be painful for Canadians.
1: And U.S. President Donald Trump says he is considering changing the name Lake Ontario to Lake America as the trade war with Canada escalates. Walter Morris reports from Washington.
2: Canadian officials say they're taking steps to protect Canada, and Tuesday morning, U.S. President Donald Trump lashed out on social media. He says Canada is the most difficult and unreasonable country he has dealt with. The harsh words come days after trade negotiations broke down between the United States and Canada. Over the weekend, Trump imposed new 50% tariffs on $20 billion worth of Canadian imports. Tuesday, Trump wrote on Truth Social that Canada has been, quote, ripping off the United States for decades. He says Canadian tariffs have unfairly targeted U.S. farmers and driven many U.S. companies out of business. In one post, he called Canadians entitled, and he even suggested changing the name of a Great Lake. Monday, Trump announced that he's raising tariffs to 50% on cars, trucks, auto parts, and steel from Canada starting January 1st, 2027. And Tuesday, Canada's finance minister responded to the new Trump tariffs by announcing dollar-for-dollar reciprocal tariffs. Next month, Canada will impose retaliatory tariffs on about $20 billion worth of American goods. And Trump posted this image Tuesday amid the escalating trade war. He wrote, "The United States is giving serious consideration to changing the name of Lake Ontario to Lake America, and that we don't expect to be doing business with Ontario any longer." Canada's reciprocal tariffs will go into effect September 8th. Walter Moore, CGTN, Washington.
1: And Japan is aiming to further expand its military capabilities. The Defense Ministry plans to seek a record 8.9 trillion yen in its budget request for fiscal 2027. That's almost 56 billion U.S. dollars. The final defense budget could climb even higher when the budget is finalized later this year. Government and ruling party officials say the defense budget prioritizes utilizing artificial intelligence and unmanned aerial vehicles such as drones. It also aims to ensure Japan is equipped to handle long-term conflicts and to strengthen its defense capabilities. And Uzbekistan's cotton growers are turning to Chinese technology to help boost production while using significantly less water. From irrigation and agricultural machinery to processing, Chinese expertise is being introduced across the cotton production chain there. Alyosha Milenkovic reports from the Uzbekistan-Turkmenistan border.
3: This may be the most beautiful sound in the desert, the sound of water. Here in southern Uzbekistan, every drop matters, especially for a water-demanding crop like cotton. And increasingly, farmers here are turning to Chinese drip irrigation technology to make those drops go further.
4: We expect to yield up to 9 tons of cotton per hectare. Our cotton is developing well. As you can see, around 50% of the cotton has already opened. I have been working with this drip irrigation system for 2 years. The water savings from using this system are very significant.
3: Water arriving through canal is collected in this huge basin, then mixed with fertilizer and pumped through drip lines directly to the plants. Around 5,000 hectares in this area are already covered by the system. It reduces water losses while allowing farmers to control precisely how much water and nutrition their cotton receives. But Chinese technology here doesn't stop at the edge of the field. In nearby town of Karshi, tractors, cotton planters and combine harvesters are lined up in a new assembly facility expected to begin production in 2 months.
5: Our company has been deeply rooted in China for many years and is well received by a wide range of users. So we are bringing our most advanced technology to participate in Uzbekistan's agricultural modernization drive. We aim to support the local community with our latest technology.
3: And at the other end of the production chain, another Chinese-owned facility is preparing to process the cotton harvested from these fields. Its machinery is already installed, and the factory is expected to open in November and provide jobs for up to 100 local workers.
6: From advanced agricultural machinery and precision drip irrigation to modern

0: processing facilities. China's experience and expertise in cotton production are being put into practice right here in Uzbekistan, spanning almost every stage of the production chain. Alyosha Milenkovic, CGTN, Boston, in southern Uzbekistan.
1: And that's all we have for now on The World Today. I'm Sergey Beijing. I'll speak to you soon.

0: Coming up on Sports Scene. 2-1, Serena Williams and Carlos Alcaraz win one match and lose another to bow out of mixed doubles at the U.S. Open. Pool party, Japan remains perfect in Pool C and Thailand does the same in Pool B at the Asian Women's Volleyball Championship. And fresh start. New coach Xavi Hernandez vows to bring better energy to the Netherlands after the team's early World Cup exit.
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0: Hello and welcome to Sports Scene on CGTN. I'm Sachin in Beijing, sitting in for your usual host. We begin with tennis from the U.S. Open, where a supercharged atmosphere greeted Serena Williams and Carlos Alcaraz as they defeated Aaron Rudloff and Lloyd Glasspoole in straight sets.

0: sets to reach the mixed doubles quarterfinals. The six-time U.S. Open women's singles winner Williams strides onto the court with defending two-time men's singles champion Alcaraz right behind. Well, the fans cheer loudly. Alcaraz had been out of action with a wrist injury since April. The 22-year-old lands a sharp forehand, and they take the first set 5-3. After the American and Spaniard jump out of a 3-love lead in the second set, the rally of the match comes 2 points later when they scramble all over the court to snatch a point from Rublev and a glass pole. And they close things out 4-1 when Glasspool's backhand sails wide. This is just the fifth event for Williams since her comeback in June and her first mixed doubles appearance. The 23-time Grand Slam singles winner is also set to play women's doubles alongside her older sister Venus Williams, with whom she has lifted 14 major trophies, including two in New York.
1: I mean, it's always such an amazing place to be here. I never expected to be back on this court, so it's just a really cool moment. I never thought this would happen.
2: I was really, really nervous. I mean, playing alongside Serena, obviously, you know, it's still competition, you know, full crowd. I was out for 4 months and a half, almost 5 months. I just almost forget how I feel, you know, stepping on the court once again. So, but it was just a couple of games. Then, you know, she made it easy for me, you know, just try to enjoy it, to go for it every time. And obviously the people, you know, like the week before the tournament began, being super electric helped me a lot. So I just enjoy so much.
0: Williams and Alcaraz then return to the court and fall to Belinda Bencic and Flavio Cobolli in the quarterfinals, but only after the first set goes to a tiebreaker. The fourth seeds take the extra session 7-4 after Cobolli's ace. The Swiss and Italian pair wrap up the second set 4-1 when Alcaraz blasts a forehand long. Bencic and Cobolli will face Elina Svitolina and Gael Monfils in the semifinals. In other action, Novak Djokovic and Arina Sabalenka lose to double standouts Katerina Siniakova and Henry Patton in these sets. The Serbian and Belarusian take the opener 4-1 before the top-ranked mixed doubles pair claims the second 4-2, and despite the fact that the four-time U.S. Open winner Djokovic and two-time defending champion Sabalenka had never played together, they show solid doubles skills. But the Siniakova hammers an ace to seal the deciding tiebreaker 10-2 and clinch the comeback victory. Djokovic and Sabalenka will now turn their focus to singles action in New York when the main draw gets underway next week. Meanwhile, Siniakova and Patton later lose to Svitolina and Monfils in the quarterfinals. We switch to the Asian Women's Volleyball Championship in Tianjin, where Japan maintained its perfect record with a straight sets win over Vietnam to advance to the quarterfinals as the winner of Pool C. Japan in blue was the first team to qualify for the semifinals after its second Pool C victory over the Republic of Korea. The world's sixth-ranked team stays hot to take the first set 25-23, thanks to Mayu Ishikawa's spike. The second set is easier, and Japan dominates 25-17 after one of Maki Yamaguchi's 7 points. Winning the tournament can seal a spot at the 2028 Los Angeles Olympics as Japan stays in control to close it out 25-21. The Japanese top Pool C with a third straight win, while Vietnam also reaches the last eight. In other action, Thailand gets past Kazakhstan 3-1 to top Pool B. The defending champions claim the first set 25-22, thanks to Sassy Papuan, Jang Tausut's spike. She and Kokoran Pimpichaya both scored 20 points. Thailand had already booked a quarterfinal spot after beating Indonesia 3-0 in the second Pool B contest. And the 17th-ranked team keeps it going in the second set, 25-17, when Yulia Formenko's smash goes long. Kazakhstan sits at 1-1 in Pool B and needs another win to guarantee a

0: Hogan plays, or at least seal one of the two best third-place spots. The 43rd-ranked team pulls one back by grabbing the third frame, 25-23, but the fourth set is all Thailand, which wraps things up 25-11 to complete the 3-1 victory. The Thais top pole B with a 3-0 record, while Kazakhstan finishes 1-2 in the round robin and needs to await the result between 7th-ranked China and Chinese Taipei later on Wednesday. We switch to football, where Sadio Mane scored twice in the second half as 10-man Al Nassr came back to beat Al Ittihad 3-2 in the Saudi Pro League. Al Nassr suffers an early setback in the 12th minute when goalkeeper Bento is set off for bringing down Moussa Dembélé. That leaves his side with 10 men and forces an early substitution. Al Ittihad takes advantage and Andre Duba opening the scoring in the 31st minute from close range to put the hosts ahead 1-0. Al Ittihad doubles its lead in stoppage time as Alvaro Madran fires home to make it 2-0. But Al Nassr comes roaring back after the break. Joao Felix's through ball sets up Mane to pull one back in the 74th minute and reduce the deficit. Just 3 minutes later, Felix's corner kick is headed home by Abdullela Al-Emri, and that levels the score at 2-2. Then in the 90th minute, Semi Al-Najei plays through Mane, who completes the comeback after finishing a swift counterattack. The 3-2 victory keeps Al Nassr perfect after three matches and gives the team 9 points and the top spot in the standing. And over in Germany, Bayern Munich is preparing to open the new league season after opening with a victory against Dortmund in the Super Cup. The team's coach, captain, and newest midfielder are all looking forward to kicking off the campaign against Stuttgart.
1: This session was actually a big part of our meetings too. The fact that we need to know beforehand that we must not do less but more, and simply keep this motivation up, this hunger, which we do have. If we even get a thought that others might wish or think that we would do less or that the motivation will not drop, that alone has to give us a lot of energy and motivation to simply try everything again, to win everything.
2: I think it is really important to get off to a good start. It basically began with the final and is going to continue like that. Stuttgart was our opponent in the DFB Pokal final, and after that we will play away against Osnabrück in this season's DFB Pokal, which won't be easy either. So we will take every game seriously, do our homework and try to be ready from the start to win our games.
3: Really nice, especially when you win titles, it's always nice, and then do it in your first official game. So it was very good. And even the feeling when I came on, I felt pretty good on the pitch too.
0: We move to Spain, where Real Madrid is getting ready for its second match of the new season and first at home since Jose Mourinho rejoined the club for a second spell as coach. Mourinho returns from Benfica in his native Portugal after Real Madrid's club president Florentino Perez oversaw one of his most aggressive transfer windows in years. Those moves brought in Yendio Mende, Marc Cucurella, Bernardo Silva, Ibrahima Konate, Denzel Dumfries, and Carlos Espi. A long-awaited multi-year contract extension with winger Vinicius Jr. was also sealed. Real Madrid, which is looking to end a drought of back-to-back years without a trophy, won its season opener at Espanyol 2-1, and 13 years after his first tenure ended, Mourinho is preparing to once again sit at the bench of Real Madrid's home stadium on Thursday. When asked what kind of reception he expects from the fans, he played down the occasion and asked the spectators to focus their support on the team rather than on his return.
1: I don't want the stadium to welcome me in any particular way. I want the fans to welcome the team, at their passion. If last season did not end well, and at some point it may have seemed that the club was going through a difficult phase, what I want is for us to start from zero. In my mind, the squad is complete. I don't have any requests. I'm very happy.

0: happy with the players we have, and if any players was to leave now, I would not be happy.
1: Spanish legend Xavi Hernandez has been officially introduced as the new coach of the Netherlands, with the 46-year-old becoming the first foreign-born leader of the Dutch national team in nearly five decades. Xavi had been out of coaching since stepping down from the top job at Barcelona in May of 2024. He takes over the reins at the Netherlands from Ronald Koeman, who departed after the World Cup. The former midfielder says that he intends to help end the Dutch side's wait for its first trophy since the 1988 European Championship. His first game in charge will match him up against another new international coach after Jurgen Klopp replaced Julian Nagelsmann on Germany's bench.
2: I personally believe a lot in this generation. We have, as you know, we have many talents. But the most important thing for me is to create a team, a group, and a big family in order to compete well. Footballistically, we want a very brave team to dominate the game, to take the initiative with the ball. And at the same time, our goal is to show to everybody a team with passion, with desire and ambition. So this is very important for me as a coach. We are here to compete, we are here to enjoy, and we are here to win. I insist, we are here to win.
1: That's the end of the show, but please be sure to follow us on your favorite social media platforms. We leave you with more mixed doubles highlights from the US Open, and we'll be back again later with another edition of Sports City. Stay tuned.

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1: 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Okay.
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0: Iran and Oman discuss a temporary shipping corridor through the Strait of Hormuz. Canada announces retaliatory tariffs on $20 billion worth of U.S. goods after President Trump imposed 50% levies on many Canadian imports. And Japan's defense ministry seeks a record 8.9 trillion yen in the next budget. Good afternoon from Beijing. You're watching The World Today on CGTN. I'm Xiao Yang. In our top story, Iran says it's restarted talks with neighboring Oman to manage the Strait of Hormuz. The two countries say that they discussed a joint temporary navigational corridor through the strait and agreed to clear it of mines. But U.S. President Donald Trump says all mines in the waterway have already been cleared. Now, this comes as Tehran denounced new U.S. sanctions aimed at isolating its economy as an act of gross lawlessness. Iran says it is fully prepared for the expanded U.S. sanctions. Ihsan Kevani reports from Tehran.
1: Unlike past sanctions, the new pressure seems aimed squarely at the small informal channels that everyday merchants have been using to quietly bypass restrictions. Those blockades have made the Iranian merchants, in fact, using those back doors, and those back doors are closing fast, and that could make countering the sanctions much harder than before. The real cost, of course, is falling on ordinary Iranians. They are the ones on the front lines of this economic war. And in just the last 3 days, the national currency hits an all-time low with one U.S. dollar crossing 2 million rials. And this is a shocking psychological and financial blow for everyday people in Iran.

0: inside the country, analysts and traders are warning that if this trajectory continues, Iran could face serious shortages in raw materials, food, and other critical supplies. Add to that the growing gasoline crisis, and the picture gets even more worrying. So, yes, officials insist they have a plan, but the real question isn't whether they are prepared, it's what the final price tag will be in Iran and who ends up paying that.
1: Chinese Foreign Ministry spokesperson Lin Jian says China's cooperation with Iran has always remained within the framework of international law. He made the remarks in response to a question about a threat by the U.S. to intensify sanctions on Iran that will also target Tehran's trading partners.
2: China's cooperation with Iran has always been conducted within the framework of international law and should not be disrupted or undermined. China is closely monitoring relevant developments and will take all necessary measures to firmly safeguard its legitimate rights and interests.
1: Nick Harper reports now on how Washington's attempt to isolate Tehran's financial partners could actually backfire on the U.S. economy.
3: Specifically, I think there's a lot of worry here in the United States about what it could potentially mean. Scott Bessent detailed about 60 companies, entities, individual ships as well around the world who have now got sanctions placed on them. But there's also that threat of really a blanket sanction on any country that deals with Iran and continues to use it as a trading partner. The worry in the United States is that those countries, if the US follows through with its threats, could impose retaliatory sanctions on either US businesses or perhaps put some blanket tariffs in place on US goods, all of it potentially increasing the cost of living here for US consumers at a time when they have been seeing the effects of the conflict with Iran, keeping inflation high, rising the cost of goods, and increasing, of course, the costs of gasoline, petrol for motorists at the pump. So I think some concern for US consumers seeing this play out and really worrying what the backlash might be for the United States and US companies and consumers.
1: Elsewhere in the region, the escalation between the Houthi group in Yemen and Saudi Arabia is putting further pressure on shipping in the Red Sea. Observers say Saudi-linked vessels are now being treated as high risk by some insurers, whilst Riyadh is seeking additional coverage for its shipping. The latest developments follow a series of attacks on Saudi-linked vessels and military targets in Yemen and along the Saudi border. Ihab Alfandi reports from Sana'a.
4: Ansarullah, the Houthi group, has stepped up its military rhetoric towards Saudi Arabia, the United States, Israel, and Yemeni government forces. It said it has raised its forces' operational readiness to the highest level. In a message, Supreme Political Council Chairman Mehdi Al-Mashat, the group's defense minister and chief of staff, said the forces are in full alert to carry out any military orders. They warned that any new escalation would be met, in their words, with a broad military response. The escalation comes as the group steps up operations on land and at sea. The group's military spokesman, Yahya Sari, said a Saudi oil tanker was targeted with a ballistic missile in the Red Sea off Yanbu. He said the attack was part of what he described as the banned maritime traffic involving Saudi-linked vessels. The UK Maritime Trade Operations said a tanker was hit by unidentified projectile about 63 nautical miles west of Yanbu, causing a fire on board. Maritime security sources said the target vessel was the Saudi tanker Amazon. On the ground, Sari also said the group targeted military gatherings in an upper and Wadi'ah near the Saudi border. He also said targets in the Akhnaas area between Al Jawf and Marib were hit. And Sarala group has threatened to carry out wider and larger operations, pointing to rising military tensions across Yemen and the Red Sea. Ewel Findi, CGTN, Sana'a.
1: An Israeli airstrike has destroyed a newly operational desalination plant in Gaza City. Separate Israeli strikes also hit multiple Gaza neighborhoods and two mosques. At least 9 Palestinians, including one child, were killed. Rami Al-Maghari has more from Gaza City.
5: Abruptly on Monday, Israeli war planes began a series of military actions in the Gaza Strip, starting with this desalination plant and the shale.

0: Radwan neighborhood in Gaza City. The plant was destroyed only after 5 days of having been operating in the area and serving more than 50,000 Palestinians in the neighborhood. And this plant, was created 2 months ago after the area was cleaned out of some garbage, some rubble, as suggested by the ones who operated this and who worked on having this operating in the area of the Sheikh Radwan neighborhood.
1: We opened the plant just a few days ago to help people and ease their suffering, so they could at least have access to water, the most basic necessity of life. But unfortunately, it was bombed based on Israeli claims that it was being used as a weapons storage facility.
2: How long will this war continue? They are lying to us. We are exhausted and cannot take it anymore. Look, this is my home. It was completely destroyed after we had already been displaced several times to the south. We came back hoping to settle here, but there is no safety. Where are we supposed to go?
3: 15 families were affected here, with more than 60 people sheltering in this area. Our home over there had already been destroyed, and I was temporarily living on the rubble of the house while waiting to get a tent. Now, we have lost everything.
0: This plant comes against the backdrop or the destruction here of a series of other Israeli warplanes operations in different parts of the Gaza Strip, including the Shad refugee camp, Deir el-Balah town, Al Buraj, where 2 mosques were hit. One of them is an ancient one. And these operations have come abruptly in the territory as political efforts are underway to contain the situation and move forward with the second phase of the ceasefire. An Israeli army statement suggested or said yesterday on Monday that the Israeli army hit different weapons storage places and locations in the Gaza Strip. That was the Israeli army's statement here in the territory. Last but not least, at least 9 Palestinians, including a child, were killed during these Israeli military actions throughout different parts of the Gaza Strip. Rami El-Mighari, CGTN, in the Sheikh Radwan neighborhood in Gaza City.
4: Russia says it has launched strikes on Ukrainian cargo vessels carrying military supplies, including 3 at the Black Sea port of Pivdeni and another in the nearby port of Odessa. Its forces have also attacked Ukrainian port infrastructure in Pivdeni and Odessa, as well as fuel storage facilities at the port of Chornomorsk. Ukraine says it has struck multiple Russian targets overnight, damaging equipment and facilities in Rostov, Luhansk, Crimea and Zaporizhia. A Russian MiG-29 fighter jet was reportedly hit in the attacks.
5: Facing the unknown is always difficult. In a world in turmoil, it's easy to lose orientation. But when the storms come, we have to see the possibilities. Reinvent. Find new opportunities. Discover a path forward. CGTN. See the difference.
4: Canada has announced dollar-for-dollar tariffs on $20 billion worth of U.S. goods as their trade war escalates. Canada also announced a multi-billion dollar support package for businesses hit by U.S. tariffs. These measures come after President Donald Trump imposed 50% duties on Canadian imports over the weekend after trade negotiations collapsed. Karina Huber reports from Montreal.
6: We're looking at about 700 U.S. products that are going to be impacted, and the tariff amount will range from 15% to 50%, hitting everything from U.S. seafood to motorcycles to apparel, paper products. But the steepest tariff, 50%, is going to be reserved for certain U.S. dairy, as well as cosmetic and lumber. Now, the tariffs will go into effect on September 8th. Now, what is Canada doing to protect itself amid this trade war? Well,
7: Canada will meet the moment. Canadians will meet the moment. We will meet the moment together. And as the Prime Minister has said, we will support our workers, our businesses, and our industry with whatever it takes for as long as it takes. Our negotiating team and the Prime Minister work tirelessly on behalf of all Canadians. But ultimately, the terms proposed by the U.S. administration were uneconomic, unfair, and ultimately unacceptable.
6: And this is really targeting small and medium-sized businesses who will feel the most pain in this trade war. So what Canada's trying to do, it's created a special rapid response program which will allow businesses to access funds quickly. They're also making changes to Canada's employment insurance program so that workers who are laid off can access benefits quicker and larger amounts of benefits. So the Canadian government is really preparing for the long haul. It knows that businesses will be hurt. Small businesses themselves are trying to diversify their trading partners away from the United States. But as expected, it is going to be painful for Canadians.
4: Amid these trade tensions, President Donald Trump says he's considering changing the name of Lake Ontario to Lake America. Now, Walter Morris has more on this from Washington.
8: Canadian officials say they're taking steps to protect Canada, and Tuesday morning, U.S. President Donald Trump lashed out on social media. He says Canada is the most difficult and unreasonable country he has dealt with. The harsh words come days after trade negotiations broke down between the United States and Canada. Over the weekend, Trump imposed new 50% tariffs on $20 billion worth of Canadian imports. Tuesday, Trump wrote on Truth Social that Canada has been, quote, ripping off the United States for decades. He says Canadian tariffs have unfairly targeted U.S. farmers and driven many U.S. companies out of business. In one post, he called Canadians entitled, and he even suggested changing the name of a Great Lake. Monday, Trump announced that he's raising tariffs to 50% on cars, trucks, auto parts, and steel from Canada starting January 1st, 2027. And Tuesday, Canada's finance minister responded to the new Trump tariffs by announcing dollar-for-dollar reciprocal tariffs. Next month, Canada will impose retaliatory tariffs on about $20 billion worth of American goods. And Trump posted this image Tuesday amid the escalating trade war. He wrote, "The United States is giving serious consideration to changing the name of Lake Ontario to Lake America, and that we don't expect to be doing business with Ontario any longer." Canada's reciprocal tariffs will go into effect September 8th. Walter Moore, CGTN, Washington.
4: Japan is aiming to further expand its military capabilities. The Defense Ministry plans to seek a record 8.9 trillion yen in its budget request for fiscal year 2027. That's almost 56 billion U.S. dollars. The final defense budget could climb even further when the budget is finalized later this year. Government and ruling party officials say the defense budget prioritizes utilizing artificial intelligence and unmanned aerial vehicles like drones. It also aims to ensure Japan is equipped to handle long-term conflicts and to strengthen its defense capabilities. A seminar on Chinese cultural relics located in Japan and efforts to repatriate them is taking place at Liaoning Normal University. That's in northeastern China. Chinese and Japanese experts are calling for the return of these relics whilst also urging Japan to confront its history of aggression and fulfill its historical responsibility.
9: I strongly oppose Japan's moves to accelerate remilitarization. Japan has yet to fully apologize for and take responsibility for its past aggression. Japan should never again go down a path that could lead to war. Unfortunately, the Japanese government has taken a very negative and uncooperative stance on the issue of returning cultural artifacts back to China, but we will keep working and continue looking for ways to make progress. There are many people in Japan who share our views. We must unite, and by doing so, our strength will be even greater than that of the right-wing forces.
10: Japan's accelerating shift to the right has made the repatriation of looted Chinese cultural relics even more difficult. But we will not be deterred. The facts and the historical record are on our side, and they cannot be denied. We will redouble our efforts, present solid evidence, and continue to press for the return of these relics.
11: そういういわゆるナショナリズムに対するサポートを

0: Takaichi Sanai has built her political career on stoking nationalist sentiment. That puts Japan's right out of step with a world that is learning to confront its own history. And that's why her support continues to fall. I'm an archaeologist. Returning looted relics to their home is not just a matter of conscience for me. It's also my duty.
1: Images may appear to be identical, but looks can be deceiving. The difference is not always obvious. It has to be discovered. There are always different sides to a story. We put the focus on the details. To see more, to understand better. CGTN. See the difference.
2: Welcome back. Uzbekistan's cotton growers are turning to Chinese technology to help boost production whilst using significantly less water. From irrigation and agricultural machinery to processing, Chinese expertise has been introduced across the cotton production chain. Alyosha Milenkovich reports.
3: This may be the most beautiful sound in the desert, the sound of water. Here in southern Uzbekistan, every drop matters, especially for a water-demanding crop like cotton. And increasingly, farmers here are turning to Chinese drip irrigation technology to make those drops go further.
4: We expect to yield up to 9 tons of cotton per hectare. Our cotton is developing well. As you can see, around 50% of the cotton has already opened. I have been working with this drip irrigation system for 2 years. The water savings from using this system are very significant.
3: Water arriving through canal is collected in this huge basin, then mixed with fertilizer and pumped through drip lines directly to the plants. Around 5,000 hectares in this area are already covered by the system. It reduces water losses while allowing farmers to control precisely how much water and nutrition their cotton receives. But Chinese technology here doesn't stop at the edge of the field. In nearby town of Karshi, tractors, cotton planters, and combine harvesters are lined up in a new assembly facility expected to begin production in 2 months.
5: Our company has been deeply rooted in China for many years and is well received by a wide range of users. So we are bringing our most advanced technology to participate in Uzbekistan's agricultural modernization drive. We aim to support the local community with our latest technology.
3: And at the other end of the production chain, another Chinese-owned facility is preparing to process the cotton harvested from these fields. Its machinery is already installed, and the factory is expected to open in November and provide jobs for up to 100 local workers.
6: From advanced agricultural machinery and precision drip irrigation to modern processing facilities, China's experience and expertise in cotton production are being put into practice right here in Uzbekistan, spanning almost every stage of the production chain. Alyosha Milenkovich, CGTN, Boston, in southern Uzbekistan.
2: And before we continue, reminder of our top stories. Iran and Oman discuss a temporary shipping corridor through the Strait of Hormuz. Canada announces retaliatory tariffs on $20 billion worth of U.S. goods after President Trump imposed 50% levies on many Canadian imports. And Japan's defense ministry seeks a record 8.9 trillion yen in the next budget. Now we bring you the story of a former American schoolteacher who has gotten the chance to see the tree he had planted more than 2 decades ago. For him, it felt like holding his own child, planting it, watching it grow, and now feeling a sense of pride to see it taking root in the Mulz Desert and giving back to China. Here's Jen Copestake with more.
7: American Ronald Sokolsky and Chinese environmentalist Yin Yuzhen were both overcome with emotion as they met again at an airport in Inner Mongolia. For Ronald, it was a moment a long-held dream finally became true.
8: It's literally becoming a reality. It's been like a dream

0: for the last 3 months. I've already been crying today to see her.
1: Their story began in 1999 when Ronald came to Luoyang in central China to teach on a China-U.S. educational exchange program. He saw a television report about Yin's efforts to plant trees and combat desertification in the Mu'us Desert. The same night, he began contacting foundations in the United States. One donated $5,000. It was the first substantial donation Yin had received for her work. Several months later, Ronald traveled to the desert to meet her. But after that brief encounter, they lost contact. This year, a nationwide online search finally found Ronald in the United States and brought them together again.
0: If Miss Yin and I can cross culture barriers, she doesn't speak English, I speak very little Chinese, but we were able to cross.
1: When Ronald first visited, the landscape was dominated by sand. Today, the saplings planted with the money he helped raise have grown into more than 50,000 mature trees. Ronald says his connection with China will always be part of his life. He hopes their friendship can offer a wider lesson about what countries like the United States and China can achieve working together.
0: It was all desert. Everywhere you looked was sand. And I thought the trees were only going to grow like this high, like 3 feet high. When I saw the pictures of the forest, it's amazing what she has done by hand, no machines. She is a hero. There's no other word. She is a hero of Chinese beautification.
1: A friendship rooted in the desert, continuing to grow. Jen Kopstake, CGTN.
2: In China's tea county of Anxi, tea factories are opening their doors to tourists, turning production lines into attractions and visitors into potential customers. CGTN's Yu Boquan has more.
3: Do you like tea? Ever wonder how it gets from the tea field to your cup? Here in Anxi, Fujian province, you can tour a tea factory and see the whole journey, from fresh leaves to the final package. There are more than 100 kinds of tea here. I've got the leaves, and now I'm learning how they're made.
4: You can smell the tea once entering the room. And here, instead of just picking a box of the tea at the end of the visit, you can actually see the whole process and see how the tea is done step by step.
3: This is my tea-making teacher today. He's going to show me a few steps in the process. First, tossing the leaves. Second, pan fire the leaves.
4: It's hot.
3: By hand.
4: I asked him why not wearing the gloves, and he said he needs to use the hand to actually feel the tea and then to know whether it's ready or not.
3: And third, but not last, rolling the leaves. Because when you see how it's made, you're not just buying a cup of tea, you're buying the story behind it. The company also opens up its production and packaging lines to visitors.
4: So this is the biggest production line in China to produce Tie Guanyin Wulong tea. And here you can see how it's turned out and packed.
3: For Anxi's tea maker, the challenge is reaching a new generation of tea drinkers. Industrial tourism offers one way to do that, by turning the factory into an attraction and the production process into an experience.
5: Traditional set tea often revolves around a well of spending, such as entrance tickets, transportation, and simple meals, leaving little room for further consumption. By contrast, industrial tourism and intangible cultural heritage tourism can allow new sources of spending. But a recent document issued by governments calls for further unleashing the vitality of low-tier markets and boosting consumption of counties.
3: Reaching a new generation of tea drinkers takes more than a good cup. Sometimes the best way to sell tea is to show people how it's made.

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1: And we'll leave it there on the world today for now. I'm Zhao Yang from the team. Thank you for watching. We'll be back at the top of the next hour. See you again then.

The U.S. debt hits $40 trillion, the largest in the country's history. What's causing it, and what impact could it have for Americans and the global economy? Hello, I'm Arnold Neidu, and this is The Heat.

0: The U.S. national debt has reached historic levels, and it is continuing to grow at an alarming pace. It has now surpassed $40 trillion for the first time ever. And this year, Washington is on track to borrow $2 trillion in order to pay for its obligations. When he first ran for the White House in 2016, Donald Trump promised to eliminate the national debt within 8 years. But during his 2 terms in office, it has risen by over $11 trillion. Tax cuts, refunds for tariffs, and spending on U.S. wars have all contributed to the problem. But the government says it can address the issue.
1: The $40 trillion is a big number. It is smaller when we look at the publicly traded amount because our Social Security funds and other government entities hold a substantial amount. And what we're going to do, we're going to have to grow our way out of this.
0: Joining me now to discuss this is Anthony Chan. He is former chief economist with J.P. Morgan Chase. And also with us is John Tamney. He is president of Parkview Institute and editor of Real Clear Markets. Welcome to both of you to the show. Anthony, let me start with you. As I said, the national debt is now $40 trillion. That's the highest level in U.S. history. It's doubled since President Trump was sworn in for his first term. And we had $1 trillion that was added in just the last 5 months. I mean, how did it balloon so much and so quickly?
2: Well, now, and one of the things you have to keep in mind is that interest rates have gone up. You remember that during the pandemic, the 10-year Treasury yield went down to almost 50 basis points. And now, of course, we're talking about a 10-year Treasury yield that is almost 5%.

4.7% has been hovering around that area. So interest rates have risen, and that has also occurred at the short end also, because back then the Federal Reserve pushed interest rates down to almost zero. But today, of course, we have an interest rate that is about 3.6% to 3.7% on the federal funds rate. And then, of course, that means

0: You know, all those things, Anand, do add up, and that's one of the reasons why this debt is completely uncontrollable, not to mention the fact that we continue to cut taxes. And the data does show that when you cut taxes, in most instances, it does not lead to just faster economic growth. It leads to higher deficits, and in some cases, not even faster economic growth.
1: John Tamney, the debt has risen under both Republican and Democratic administrations. Both have pointed to the financial shocks caused by the 2007-2008 financial crisis, as well as the COVID pandemic as well. What, in your view, allowed it to get so out of control? Was it just poor fiscal management?
2: No. We're talking about things that are non sequiturs on the matter of debt. Why doesn't Haiti have a lot of debt? Why doesn't Peru or Zimbabwe? Well, they don't have a lot of debt because no one trusts their future tax revenue. We're on the show acting as though the debt just happened as poor fiscal management. Why can't other countries so poorly run their fiscal situation? Because they don't receive nearly as much tax revenue as the United States does now, and as the markets know it will in the future. We talk about $40 trillion in debt. What we don't talk about enough is that the yields on the debt are the same as they were in 2007 when the debt was $7 trillion. So it's gone up nearly six times since 2007, yet the yields are the same. At some point, probably not in my lifetime, people will happen on the obvious truth. We have a too much tax revenue problem, and until we address that, the lenders around the world will continue to line up to lend to the richest country on earth that takes in way too much money.
1: But, John, is it also a question of how all those revenues are spent?
2: How they're spent? Well, governments that take in lots of revenues can spend them in all sorts of irresponsible ways. Mentioned here is that there's $1 trillion annually just going towards interest payments. To me, that's beautiful. Government can't do damage with interest payments. I wish it was all interest payments. But the other two obvious ones are Social Security and Medicare. What I keep arguing is let's not reform them. Let them continue to consume more and more of the country's budget so that politicians can't dream up new programs that will be even bigger than those. Mm-hmm. But let's never forget, we could never have done any of this unless the U.S. weren't populated with the richest, most productive people on earth, such that the rest of the world is dying to lend to us. Until we accept the fact that we are excessively overtaxing the rich, we'll always have deficits, and I'll wager they'll occur at much lower yields.
1: Anthony, what is your response to that?
0: Well, my response to that is, yes, we do collect a lot in revenues, but if you look at the share of GDP in terms of spending versus the share of GDP that we collect, we clearly have an imbalance. So, yes, we do take in a lot of revenues, but we obviously know how to spend it, and we spend even more. And this at some point is going to lead to some problems, because when you are overspending, it is a major problem, because then people start asking, how are you going to close that gap at some point? And right now, we do not have a plan. And what we've seen is some people advocate, well, let's just raise taxes. And some people say, oh, no, let's cut government expenditures. Well, there's a lot of research. In fact, the academic research out there that shows that when you cut taxes and you get these bigger deficits, you get into problems. But to close the gap, you have two ways to do it. You could either raise taxes, and they say that that doesn't work as efficiently, or cut back on unproductive government projects. And that seems to work a lot better. The problem is no one thinks their project is unproductive. Everybody wants that to continue to go on. And having these deficits go on and getting bigger and bigger, you can see that it leads to problems. Right now, look at the interest rate. Yes, I agree that interest rates are the same as they were back in 2007, but you can pick almost any period in time. You can go back into the 80s when the interest rate on 30-year bonds was approaching 14, 15% and say, oh, they're much lower than they are back then. But again, you didn't have such a huge national debt. With this large national debt, if interest rates go up, it becomes a problem because we don't seem to have the wherewithal to be able to cover our bills.
2: But we do.
1: Go ahead, John.
2: We quite simply do. And the markets keep telling us that we do. You're talking about problems in the future. Well, treasuries look 30 years ahead, and they're not reflecting any.

0: the problems. You're saying that we could fix this by raising taxes. Well, government revenues have been soaring for years. That's why we have all the debt. Yeah, in 1980, we had $900 billion in total debt, and we paid 11% to borrow at that rate. Today, we pay exponentially less to borrow much more. What does that tell you? We have a too much revenue problem, and debt is a reflection of it. 30 years ago, NVIDIA couldn't borrow a cent. Now they've got billions in debt. What's the difference? People trust their future revenues. We have a too much revenue problem. We overtax the rich. They pay all the taxes. We overtax them. And because we do, because investors are confident that we're going to keep getting more and more money from the rich, they keep lending to us.
1: John, what kind of fallout will this rising debt have on the lives of ordinary Americans with rising interest rates?
0: Well, the impact, it's in many ways, it's unseen. But ask yourself the question, why does Facebook exist? Why does NVIDIA exist? Why does Amazon exist? Why does Microsoft? Go down the list. They exist because intrepid investors, rich people, put up enormous amounts of wealth that they're willing to lose. Let's never forget, Silicon Valley was created by the Rockefellers and Vanderbilts. That was their money that funded the creation of Apple, among other things. And so the unseen here is staggering. What if we didn't tax the rich so excessively such that they weren't sending trillions to Washington every year? Think of all the NVIDIAs that weren't formed, the Amazons that were never created, the Metas, the Googles, go down the list that never saw the light of day because government consumed so much wealth. We talk about the crisis of $40 trillion in debt. Now, the crisis is that there's no market crisis about the debt. The crisis is the unseen. What's all the remarkable advances that never took place because the U.S. Treasury can borrow so easily on the backs of the most productive people on earth?
1: Anthony, is the crisis unseen? I mean, there are analysts who warn of a debt spiral, fears that we could have hyperinflation, that there could be an imminent economic crisis. I mean, what about those scenarios?
2: Well, I think that right now it is seen to me. I mean, even the Treasury Department is worried that interest rates are too high, and they're talking about going in and conducting what they call Operation Twist, that is borrowing, selling long-term, short-term Treasury securities and buying up a lot of the long-term debt in order to push interest rates down. The problem is that is the equivalent, in my view, of a person that has a 30-year mortgage at a fixed rate, and you take out a home equity loan, and with the home equity loan, you say, well, I'd rather just borrow short term. But if the Federal Reserve is worried about inflation, which is higher than the target rate, and short-term interest rates go up, you take a long-term bond, and now you start financing that money short term. And as interest rates go up, guess what? That means that the government has to borrow more and more. Clearly, the government is worried about these long-term interest rates. Otherwise, they wouldn't be talking about going in and conducting $4 billion operations and even more talking about using the Treasury government account to buy these bonds because they feel that those interest rates are too high. So even though some people might not be worried that there is a problem, obviously, even our U.S. Treasury is worried that those long-term interest rates are so high, and that's why they're talking about all these programs that, in my view, are not going to work because you've seen already that every time they make an announcement, interest rates go down a little bit, and then they go right back up. So in my judgment, those are short-term fixes, but it doesn't address the problem of the budget imbalance which we have today. Now, you might argue that we're collecting too much in taxes. That's fine. We can collect less, but we have to close that budget gap. There's no reason why we continue to borrow more than we are taking in revenues.
1: Right. And Anthony, those worries and concerns that you talk about, I mean, does it cut investor confidence? And in consequence, how will that affect job creation?
2: Well, in the sense that it crowds out. Right now, the hyperscalers are borrowing money from the fixed income markets. And guess what? They are now actually competing with the U.S. government. So when you have that competition, interest rates go up. So the question is, how many other investment projects don't take place because the internal rate of return of those projects are not high enough for that higher interest rates? I think if the government wasn't borrowing as much because the imbalance wasn't so great, interest rates would

0: be lower, more investment would be taking place. That means productivity would be able to grow faster. We're all waiting for that productivity boom because of AI to occur. It hasn't occurred yet. But guess what? If you have less investment spending, more crowding out, you're going to have to wait even longer to get that productivity, which raises the standard of living. So you need those interest rates to go down. You need that imbalance to close down so that investors and consumers will be able to enjoy a higher rates of return on their investments and higher standard of living through higher productivity, which we're not getting.
1: John, if the crisis is not the debt, why did President Trump promise to eliminate it?
2: Well, is President Trump suddenly an expert on macro or on economics? Who cares what he says? We're talking about the markets. And furthermore, name me a president in your lifetime who hasn't said, oh, I'm going to eliminate the debt. None of them do it. It doesn't matter which president. We had a brief time when there was divided government in the late 1990s where deficits went down to zero, however briefly. But any entity, whether it's individual, business, or government, that takes in soaring amounts of revenue and that is expected to take in much more in the future is logically going to have the world lining up to borrow. It's not about what a president says. Presidents don't even have power of the purse. Congress has power of the purse. It's the fact that when you have taken this much money, everyone's going to lend to you.
1: Yeah, okay.
2: This is a market phenomenon, yet we treat it as though it's political. It's not.
1: Anthony, you get the last word on this.
0: I think if nobody was worried about the debt, we wouldn't have gone in and basically helped the Japanese to stabilize their currency. The fear was that if the Japanese were going to stabilize their currency, they were going to sell our treasury debt. And if they sold our treasury debt, guess what would happen? Interest rates would go higher. Other countries like China have already reduced the amount of treasuries that they own in their portfolio relative to where they were a couple of years ago. And now the fear is that if other countries have to defend their currency, they may dump our treasury securities. So all of a sudden, now we are concerned because you can see that joint intervention with Japan was highly motivated by what they could have done to defend their currency. There's no doubt in my mind.
1: Thanks to both of you for being with us. How much of a ripple effect could the ballooning U.S. debt have on the global economy? To learn more about that, joining me now from Oregon is Yan Liang. She is chair professor in economics at Willamette University. And with us, too, is Ottaviano Canuto. He is senior fellow with the Policy Center for the New South, and he's a former vice president of the World Bank. Welcome to both of you. Yan Liang, we've been hearing diverse views on how serious this U.S. debt crisis is, but how serious could it be? Could it lead to a massive economic problem for the United States?
3: Well, I think this $40 trillion debt is a very sensational topic when you think about, you know, $40 trillion. This is the highest debt incurred by governments, almost double. The second largest was Japan, about $22 trillion. And also the growth rate, right, that we went from $39 trillion to $40 trillion in just less than 5 months. And when you think about when the United States had the first $1 trillion debt, it took them 200 years. So it is, in a way, a concern to some degree, especially when you think about this large amount of debt service costs that eats up about $1 trillion in terms of the total government spending, which means it could squeeze the fiscal space in the United States' budget. And so that means as the one big beautiful bill, what gets cut are, you know, these social welfare spendings, you know, Medicaid and also food stamps and student loan debt and so on and so forth. So I think in a way it has huge distributional impact. And going forward, of course, because of inflationary concern, the yield on these treasuries would increase. And that means, you know, the debt costs would only increase and more. But I think when it comes to what defined as sustainability, right? If it's that whether the United States will fail to make the payments, I don't think that's really a concern because, you know, this debt is in the dollar and 76% of debt is held domestically. So there's no, you know, payability concern. But really, I think what I mentioned is the distributional impact. You know, these debt service costs mostly, the payments mostly goes to the rich, the high income folks. And also, you know, the squeeze is usually felt by the middle and lower income families. And also, I think when it comes to some sort of crowding out effect, mm-hmm. because a lot of the, I would say, investments is being, you know, put in AI and now government, investments in the treasuries and so on. So that, I think, would also have some

0: kind of impact on the broader economy. And I think globally, I think that kind of siphon effect, right, diverting investments away from emerging markets into the United States, especially with AI buildup and also the safe haven, you know, treasuries with higher yield, I think that could also create negative impacts.
1: What kind of impact could this level of debt have, Yang Liang, on China?
0: Well, as we know, China is the third largest holder now of the U.S. treasuries, you know, overtaken by Japan and the U.K. So I think if there's any sort of run on the market, right, in that sort of scenario, you know, that would definitely affect China when it comes to value losses with its, you know, treasury holdings. At the same time, I think, you know, there are many other factors, I think, that would affect China more when it comes to U.S., you know, various actions, including tariffs and including, you know, its act towards Iran and so on and so forth. And also, I think, you know, again, the AI buildup is it's another, you know, global we create global ripple impact. But as far as I think the U.S. Treasury and when it comes to, you know, federal debt, I don't think the impacts will be very outsized, as China has been deleveraging and also diversifying away from the dollar assets. And so I think, you know, China in this case is better hedged than some other countries and than, you know, decades, years ago.
1: Ottaviano, this debt, as Yang Liang points out, is dollar debt, and most of it is held in the United States. 75% of it is held in the United States. If there is no question over repayment of that debt, of the United States meeting its obligation, is it any kind of crisis?
2: No, it is not a crisis, Anam, in the sense that, you know, the rise of the public debt as a share of GDP was something already forecast, but the pace has surprised to a large extent, which raised the bar when it comes to the fiscal adjustment that will be necessary. There is a far distance from the 3% balance deficit that Mr. Bessent has promised, and the factual evolution of the deficit, and so people get nervous, and naturally the risk premium goes up, and that's why the longer term treasury bills are now having to pay more interest in order to get buyers. One important aspect to take into account is the following. In the past, the holders of the treasuries had a lower quantity than nowadays there exists of private sector hedge funds and so on. And these hedge funds, the new buyers of the treasuries, are more price sensitive. They are not central banks. The weight of central banks in other foreign central banks and other institutions in the acquisition of treasuries has declined over time.
1: And also,
2: so it's a very market sensitive instrument, and therefore the deterioration in the fiscal prospects and the debt projection, it's not by chance that currently the expenses with interest rates by the government are even higher than other expenses, such as defense and so on.
1: Right.
2: So the markets get a little bit more nervous, but it's not a crisis.
1: But what does this, with this level of debt, does it place any question marks, over the use of the dollar as the unit of transaction for global trade?
2: No, not... not directly, in the sense that the sovereignty, the privileged status of the U.S. dollar is not that much at stake, among other reasons because there are not, fully ready alternatives to replace it. And by the way, the issue of rising debt, public debt, is also something shared by most other advanced economies and so on. It's not a problem unique to the U.S. The uniqueness of the U.S. is the size and the poor position played by the treasuries, the whole world, including the emerging markets and so on. So it is not, I would say, a danger to the privilege, exorbitant privilege
1: yeah.
2: of the U.S. as of now. But it's something that, you know, highlights the vulnerability of the system as
1: yeah.
2: it depends so much on such a debt.
1: Yan Liang, as you pointed out earlier on, you know, something that could be sacrificed in trying to pay down this debt are social programs in the United States. But we also heard the Treasury Secretary tell us that the United States can grow its way out of this debt. I mean, is that realistic?
0: I don't think so. I think that according to the fiscal lab on Capitol Hill, their projection is that to be able to reduce the debt-to-GDP ratio, the U.S. real GDP growth needs to be over 4%. But by any reasonable projections, if you look at the CBO, the Congressional Budget Office, their projection is the United States is probably going to grow at an annual rate of 1.8% in the next 10 years. And even if you look at the IMF, which has a slightly higher projection, for example, 2.3% for this year, still, I think that is far from being able to, you know, relying on growth out of this sort of debt burden. So I think what needs to be done really is both work on the expenditure side and also when it comes to, you know, tax revenues. Especially, mm-hmm. I think, you know, a lot of people blame sort of on the government in a sort of partisan way, right, which administration incurs more debt. But I think overall, this large and growing federal debt is really a reflection of something fundamentally flawed in the real economy. So, for example, the healthcare that is over, you know, over $1 trillion for this year as its expenditure. And that has to do with the U.S.'s ultra-expensive healthcare system, very inefficient,
1: yeah.
0: very high cost. Way more than other OECD countries, and also has to do with, you know, President Trump's One Big Beautiful Bill that gives a lot of tax cuts to the corporates, to high-income groups. And so I think, you know, there are definitely policy measures that can be taken to really both reduce the spending, but not really hurting, you know, the most vulnerable groups in the U.S., but also try to, you know, increase on the tax revenue side, which I think that would be the real way to grow out of this, you know, sort of debt-to-GDP ratio. Now, one point that I wanted to add very quickly is, you're right, you know, when the federal government debt is rising, so domestic saving is lower than the investment, that will lead to, you know, sort of trade deficits. So it's possible that the U.S. is going to continue to run very large trade deficit. And so that would put some sort of depreciation pressure on the dollar. But let's not forget that the U.S. interest rate is relatively high compared to China, Japan, Europe, and so on and so forth. And there's large, you know, financial demand for the U.S.'s treasuries and other assets. And so that would help to strengthen the dollar value. So I think, you know, the reality is U.S. actually would like the exchange rate to be weaker to reduce their trade imbalances.
1: Yeah. Yeah, Liang, you know, you mentioned one of the reasons why the debt levels have risen to this point, which was the high cost of things like, you know, Medicare in this country, medical care in this country, entitlements, as they're called, yeah, Social Security as well. There's tax cuts. There's the cost of wars as well. But to what extent did Trump's tariff policy contribute to what we are seeing today?
0: Right. So the Trump administration is really hoping to by imposing tariffs to get extra revenues. But we already know that is very much legally challenged. And the Trump administration is still yet to, you know, refund the previous collected tariffs. So I don't think the tariffs in any ways will help to really fill sort of the gap, because for one is that as Trump's administration's, you know, again, experience has demonstrated, tariff is not, you know, sort of legally sound way for the administration to impose, to collect tariff revenues that is out of their executive, you know, sort of power.
1: Yeah.
0: And for two is that when you levy high enough tariffs, then it means imports is going to go down. So you can't continue to collect large amount of tariffs because there will be, you know, reduced import demands. And so I think, and also just by looking at the level of imports, I think that is way less than, you know, sufficient to really help to improve the budget situation.
1: Yeah. Ottaviano, very quickly, I've only got 30 seconds. What would you like to see as a first step from this administration to get control of this level of debt?
2: First of all, review the tax exemptions that are included in the OBBB. At the time, Mr. Trump alleged that the tariff revenues will more than compensate for that, but even before the annulment of the emergency tariffs, it was clear that that would not be the case, and it remains so. Even with the recreation of a tariff war with Mr.
1: Okay.
2: Trump, no one that I know

0: has expects that the revenue obtained with the tariffs might be enough to countervail the loss of revenue with
1: okay.
0: the law. And occasionally, that's inevitably, the Social Security, the
1: yep.
0: retirement, and so on, they will have to be reviewed. As it, this is a conundrum faced
1: okay.
0: by the whole world, the yep. aging, and so on.
1: We are going to have to leave it there. Thanks to both of you for being with us. And that is it for this edition of The Heat. I'm Anand Naidu in Washington.

0: Whether it's about your education, the home you live in, or the items you buy, your money has a story to tell. Because every business story is a human story. Global Business.
1: You might think you are better informed in an information age. The fact is, people are more often misled by misinformation. You might think every voice is heard in a digital world. The fact is, many nations and peoples are still underrepresented. And data poverty shuts out many. We at CGTN are committed to transcending the information gap and the digital divide. CGTN, bridging nations and civilizations. 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

0: Iran and Oman discuss a temporary shipping corridor through the Strait of Hormuz. Canada announces retaliatory tariffs on $20 billion worth of US goods after President Trump imposes 50% levies on many Canadian imports. And Japan's defense ministry seeks a record 8.9 trillion yen in the next budget. Hi there, you're watching The World Today on CGTN. I'm Xiaoyang. Iran says it's restarted talks with neighboring Oman to manage the Strait of Hormuz. The two countries say that they discussed a joint temporary navigational corridor through the strait and agreed to clear it of mines. President Donald Trump, however, says all mines in the waterway have already been cleared. And this comes as Tehran has denounced new U.S. sanctions aimed at isolating its economy as an act of gross lawlessness. Iran says it is fully prepared for the expanded U.S. sanctions. Ehsan Kevani reports.
1: Unlike past sanctions, the new pressure seems aimed squarely at the small informal channels that everyday merchants have been using to quietly bypass restrictions. Those blockades have made the Iranian merchants, in fact, using those back doors, and those back doors are closing fast, and that could make countering the sanctions much harder than before. The real cost, of course, is falling on ordinary Iranians. They are the ones on the front lines of this economic war. And in just the last 3 days, the national currency hits an all-time low with one U.S. dollar crossing 2 million rials. And this is a shocking psychological and financial blow for everyday people in Iran. Inside the country, analysts and traders are warning that if this trajectory continues, Iran could face serious shortages in raw materials, food, and other critical supplies. Add to that the growing gasoline crisis, and the picture gets even more worrying. So, yes, officials insist they have a plan, but the real question isn't whether they are prepared, it's what the final price tag will be in Iran and who ends up paying that.
0: Chinese Foreign Ministry spokesperson Lin Jian says China's cooperation with Iran has always remained within the framework of international law. He was responding to a question about U.S. threat to intensify sanctions on Iran that will also target Tehran's trading partners.
2: China's cooperation with Iran has always been conducted within the framework of international law and should not be disrupted or undermined. China is closely monitoring relevant developments and will take all necessary measures to firmly safeguard its legitimate rights and interests.
0: Nick Harper explains how Washington's attempt to isolate Tehran's financial partners could actually backfire on the U.S. economy.
3: Specifically, I think there's a lot of worry here in the United States about what it could potentially mean. Scott Bessent detailed about 60 companies, entities, individual ships as well around the world who have now got sanctions placed on them. But there's also that threat of really a blanket sanction on any country that deals with Iran and continues to use it as a trading partner. The worry in the United States is that those countries, if the US follows through with its threats, could impose retaliatory sanctions on either US businesses or perhaps put some blanket tariffs in place on US goods, all of it potentially increasing the cost of living here for US consumers at a time when they have been seeing the effects of the conflict with Iran, keeping inflation high, rising the cost of goods, and increasing, of course, the costs of gasoline, petrol for motorists at the pump. So I think some concern for US consumers seeing this play out and really worrying what the backlash might be for the United States and US companies and consumers.
0: An Israeli airstrike has destroyed a newly operational desalination plant in Gaza City. Separate Israeli strikes also hit multiple Gaza neighborhoods and two mosques. At least 9 Palestinians, including one child, were killed. Rami Al-Maghari reports.
4: Abruptly on Monday, Israeli war planes began a series of military actions in the Gaza Strip, starting with this desalination plant in the Sheikh Radwan neighborhood in Gaza City. The plant was destroyed only after 5 days of having been operating in the area and serving more than 50,000 Palestinians in the neighborhood. And this plant, yes, was created in 2 months ago after the area was cleaned out of some garbage, some rubble, as suggested by the ones who operated this and who worked on having this operating in the area of the Sheikh Radwan neighborhood.
5: We opened the plant just a few days ago to help people and ease their suffering so they could at least have access to water, the most basic necessity of life. But unfortunately, it was bombed based on Israeli claims that it was being used as a weapons storage facility.
6: How long will this war continue? They are lying to us. We are exhausted and cannot take it anymore. Look, this is my home. It was completely destroyed after we had already been displaced several times to the south. We came back hoping to settle here, but there is no safety. Where are we supposed to go?
7: 15 families were affected here, with more than 60 people sheltering in this area. Our home over there had already been destroyed, and I was temporarily living on the rubble of the house while waiting to get a tent. Now we have lost everything.
4: This plant comes against the backdrop or the destruction here of a series of other Israeli warplanes operations in different parts of the Gaza Strip, including the Shad refugee camp, Deir el-Balah town, Al Buraj, where two mosques were hit. One of them is an ancient one. And these operations have come abruptly in the territory as political efforts are underway to contain the situation and move forward with the second phase of the ceasefire. An Israeli army statement suggested or said yesterday on Monday that the Israeli army hit different weapons storage places and locations in the Gaza Strip. That was the Israeli army's statement here in the territory. Last but not least, at least 9 Palestinians, including a child, were killed during these Israeli military actions throughout different parts of the Gaza Strip. Rami El-Mighari, CGTN, in the Sheikh Radwan neighborhood in Gaza City.
0: Russia says it has launched strikes on Ukrainian cargo vessels carrying military supplies.

0: Supplies, including three at the Black Sea port of Pivdeni and another at the nearby port of Odessa. Its forces have also attacked Ukrainian port infrastructure in Pivdeni and Odessa, as well as fuel storage facilities at the port of Chornomorsk. Ukraine, meanwhile, says it has struck multiple Russian targets overnight, damaging equipment and facilities in Rostov, Luhansk, Crimea and Zaporizhia. A Russian MiG-29 fighter jet was reportedly hit in the attack. At least 14 newborns have been killed in a fire at a state-run hospital in Pakistan's Islamabad. Local broadcaster Jio TV reports the blaze was started by a fault in the air conditioning system at the Pakistan Institute of Medical Sciences. The fire broke out in the mother and child health ward, which housed 16 newborns at the time. At least one baby was rescued. Prime Minister Shehbaz Sharif has ordered an immediate investigation, calling for those responsible to face the strictest action.
1: Facing the unknown is always difficult. In a world in turmoil, it's easy to lose orientation. But when the storms come, we have to see the possibilities. Reinvent. Find new opportunities. 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CGTN. See the difference.
0: Canada has announced dollar-for-dollar tariffs on $20 billion worth of U.S. goods as their trade war escalates. Canada also announced a multi-billion dollar support package for businesses hit by U.S. tariffs. These measures come after U.S. President Donald Trump imposed 50% duties on Canadian imports over the weekend after trade negotiations collapsed. Karina Huber has more from Montreal.
2: We're looking at about 700 U.S. products that are going to be impacted, and the tariff amount will range from 15% to 50%, hitting everything from U.S. seafood to motorcycles to apparel, paper products. But the steepest tariff, 50%, is going to be reserved for certain U.S. dairy, as well as cosmetic and lumber. Now, the tariffs will go into effect on September 8th. Now, what is Canada doing to protect itself amid this trade war? Well,
3: Canada will meet the moment. Canadians will meet the moment. We will meet the moment together. And as the Prime Minister has said, we will support our workers, our businesses, and our industry with whatever it takes for as long as it takes. Our negotiating team and the Prime Minister work tirelessly on behalf of all Canadians. But ultimately, the terms proposed by the U.S. administration were uneconomic, unfair, and ultimately unacceptable.
2: And this is really targeting small and medium-sized businesses who will feel the most pain in this trade war. So what Canada's trying to do, it's created a special rapid response program which will allow businesses to access funds quickly. They're also making changes to Canada's employment insurance program so that workers who are laid off can access benefits quicker and larger amounts of benefits. So the Canadian government is really preparing for the long haul. It knows that businesses will be hurt. Small businesses themselves are trying to diversify their trading partners away from the United States. But as expected, it is going to be painful for Canadians.
0: Amid the trade tensions, U.S. President Donald Trump says he is considering changing the name of Lake Ontario to Lake America. Walter Morris reports from Washington.
4: Canadian officials say they're taking steps to protect Canada, and Tuesday morning, U.S. President Donald Trump lashed out on social media. He says Canada is the most difficult and unreasonable country he has dealt with. The harsh words come days after trade negotiations broke down between the United States and Canada. Over the weekend, Trump imposed new 50% tariffs on $20 billion worth of Canadian imports. Tuesday, Trump wrote on Truth Social that Canada has been, quote, ripping off the United States for decades. He says Canadian tariffs have unfairly targeted U.S. farmers and driven many U.S. companies out of business. In one post, he called Canadians entitled, and he even suggested changing the name of a Great Lake. Monday, Trump announced that he's raising tariffs to 50% on cars, trucks, auto parts, and steel from Canada starting January 1st, 2027. And Tuesday, Canada's finance minister responded to the new Trump tariffs by announcing dollar-for-dollar reciprocal tariffs. Next

0: month, Canada will impose retaliatory tariffs on about $20 billion worth of American goods. And Trump posted this image Tuesday amid the escalating trade war. He wrote, "The United States is giving serious consideration to changing the name of Lake Ontario to Lake America, and that we don't expect to be doing business with Ontario any longer. Canada's reciprocal tariffs will go into effect September 8th. Walter Moore, CGTN Washington.
1: The 50% U.S. tariffs on Canadian goods cover more than 500 product categories, and that includes alcohol, dairy items, athletic gear, and wood products. And that's about $20 billion U.S. dollars worth of Canadian exports to the U.S., or about 5% of Ottawa's total exports south of the border. The Bank of Montreal estimates that the 50% duties could shave half a percentage point off Canada's GDP growth. Recent research by the University of Calgary says the new tariffs are also putting 52,000 jobs in affected sectors at risk, whilst 35,000 additional jobs could be lost due to a ripple effect. Business Roundtable, which is a group of 200 chief executives of leading U.S. corporations, warns that Canada's retaliatory tariffs, which will take effect on September 8th, will risk increasing costs for American businesses and families. And trade expert Julian Karagesian says automobiles and defense will be the most vulnerable on the U.S. side. Turning to Japan, the country is further expanding its military capabilities. The defense ministry plans to seek a record 8.9 trillion yen in its budget request for fiscal year 2027. Now, that's almost 56 billion U.S. dollars. The final defense budget could climb even further when it is finalized later this year. Government and ruling party officials say the defense budget prioritizes utilizing artificial intelligence and unmanned aerial vehicles such as drones. It also aims to ensure Japan is equipped to handle long-term conflicts and to strengthen its defense capabilities. A seminar on Chinese cultural relics located in Japan and efforts to repatriate them is taking place at Liaoning Normal University, that's in northeastern China. Chinese and Japanese experts are calling for the return of these relics whilst urging Japan to confront its history of aggression and fulfill its historical responsibility.
2: I strongly oppose Japan's moves to accelerate remilitarization. Japan has yet to fully apologize for and take responsibility for its past aggression. Japan should never again go down a path that could lead to war. Unfortunately, the Japanese government has taken a very negative and uncooperative stance on the issue of returning cultural artifacts back to China, but we will keep working and continue looking for ways to make progress. There are many people in Japan who share our views. We must unite, and by doing so, our strength will be even greater than that of the right-wing forces.
3: Japan's accelerating shift to the right has made the repatriation of looted Chinese cultural relics even more difficult. But we will not be deterred. The facts and the historical record are on our side, and they cannot be denied. We will redouble our efforts, present solid evidence, and continue to press for the return of these relics.
1: The 25th round of border talks between special representatives of China and India has been held in Beijing. China's special representative Wang Yi co-chaired the talks with India's special representative and national security advisor Ajit Doval. Wang Mengjie has the details.
4: A comprehensive, in-depth, and candid communication. This is how Chinese Foreign Ministry describes the 25th round of talks on boundary questions and bilateral relations between China and India. As important neighbors to each other, Wang Yi said the scope of China-India relations have gone beyond bilateral matters. Wang said the top leaders of both countries reached an important consensus during their meetings in Kazan and Tianjin, pointing out the direction and providing impetus for the improvement of bilateral ties. He said the two sides are implementing the consensus reached during the special representatives' meetings and gradually building a positive narrative on Sino-Indian border issues. Noting that India and China are partners rather than competitors, Ajit Doval stressed India's willingness to further enhance strategic communication with China, deepen multilateral collaboration, effectively manage border areas, explore solutions

0: to boundary issues and accelerate the development of bilateral relations.
1: The mechanism of special representatives' meetings of China and India is an important platform for communication on issues of major interest. The Transfer Ministry describes it as a main channel addressing border issues so as to jointly safeguard peace and tranquility in a border area. Wang Mengjie, CGTN, Beijing.
2: Images may appear to be identical, but looks can be deceiving. The difference is not always obvious. It has to be discovered. There are always different sides to a story. We put the focus on the details. To see more, to understand better. CGTN. See the difference.
3: We continue in southern China, where rescue operations are continuing in Ningming County in the Guangxi Zhuang Autonomous Region after severe flooding submerged roads and cut off some communities. Emergency teams are working to reach people who have been stranded for days. CGTN's Wang Hui joined one of the rescue missions.
4: Days of torrential rain set Ningming's major waterway, the Mingjiang River, surging into low-lying areas. Streets, fields, and river banks that were once familiar landscapes are now submerged beneath a vast expanse of water.
5: Now we are heading to a local sugar factory. More than 30 people are stranded, and it will take us 30 minutes to get there.
4: The factory is the largest in the area. 3 days ago, 105 workers returned to move equipment to higher ground before the flood waters arrived. But the water rose overnight, much faster than anyone expected, cutting off their only way out. Today, they are finally on their way home. Deng Heng has worked at the factory for more than 20 years. He says he's never seen flooding this severe.
6: This is the worst flooding in Ningming in a decade. I didn't expect it to rise that quickly and to that high. I was worried. At around 8 a.m. today, we got word that rescue boats would arrive within an hour or two. And now that we're out, I feel safe.
4: Today, 55 workers, about half of those trapped, have been evacuated. This location has now become a temporary emergency command post. Firefighters, the Armed Police Force, Blue Sky Rescue, and the Eagle Rescue Team are being dispatched in a unified way. So far for today, 86 rescue workers using 15 boats have saved 85 people from about 40 households.
7: Whether it's putting out fires, handling emergencies, or fighting floods, our job is to stand up and charge to the front line.
4: For the entire county, the local government has relocated more than 22,000 people due to the flooding. Wang Hui, CGTN, Ningming County, Guangxi Zhuang Autonomous Region.
3: Around 200 delegates have convened in Hangzhou in eastern China for the 11th APEC Food Security Ministerial Meeting. The delegations called for continued collaboration to enhance the resilience of food systems across the region. Speaking to CGTN, Papua New Guinea's top agricultural research chief highlighted the potential for China's agricultural development experience to benefit his country and other Pacific Island nations.
8: We're seeing AI and other emerging technologies being used more and more in agriculture. So how can China and Papua New Guinea work together in this area to jointly improve the agricultural resilience?
9: It requires a good amount of data sharing. I'm pretty sure geographic indication, environmental sustainability programs that has been supported in China can be implemented in PNG, in Papua New Guinea. We use the program, that system, to establish a resilient ecosystem planning process so that we are able to monitor the environment and weather systems. We monitor the ecosystem survival, the rate of destructions that is taking place, and how we can harness those very minute weather data. And at the same time, the agronomic data systems to feed into that algorithms that we can use.

0: the AI, especially mapping, digital soil mapping, to come into place so that we can identify agroecological systems that supports a production through GI, or Geographic Indication Environmental System, for premium markets.
1: Looking at the region as a whole, what role can APEC play in helping economies develop stronger and more sustainable agriculture and rural communities?
0: Firstly, we look at the Chinese. Chinese economy was very rural-based. It is still a developing economy from the rural setup. It is a bottom-up process of enabling food systems being developed well. And having that knowledge and lessons that we can learn from a good policy on rural farm mechanizations, good policy on good farm seed systems in a country, and at the same time, good policy on dissemination of information across the farming communities. That lessons can be also applied to Papua New Guinea and the greater Pacific, because the Pacific Island communities also can benefit from that interactions that we have. We're already entering into that phase in the country where we are connected to GIES here in the country and at the same time on specific research institutions here working with us in Papua New Guinea.
2: A reminder now of our top stories this hour. Iran and Oman discuss a temporary shipping corridor through the Strait of Hormuz. Canada announces retaliatory tariffs on $20 billion worth of U.S. goods after President Trump imposed 50% levies on many Canadian imports. Japan's defense ministry seeks a record 8.9 trillion yen in the next budget. And we wrap things up here, but before we go, we head to southwest China's Sichuan province, where more than 180 white-lipped deer have been filmed crossing the Yalong River. Stronger habitat protection is bringing more rare wildlife into the area. So enjoy your look at that. I'm Zhao Yang in Beijing from the team. Thank you for watching, and sports scene is next.

0: Coming up on Sports Scene, two and done. Serena Williams and Carlos Alcaraz win one match and lose another to bow out of mixed doubles at the US Open. Late escape. Sadio Mane scores two late goals to lead 10-man Al Nassr to a comeback victory at Al Ettifaq in the Saudi Pro League. And Robot Run, a Chinese creation from Tianxiao, runs in the 100 metres in a record 8.85 seconds at the World Humanoid Robot Games. Hello and thanks for joining us on Sports Scene on CGTN. I'm Xiao Yang in Beijing. Well, let's get started with tennis from the US Open, where a supercharged atmosphere greeted Serena Williams and Carlos Alcaraz as they defeated Aaron Routcliffe and Lloyd Glasspool in straight sets to reach the mixed doubles quarterfinals. The six-time US Open women's singles winner Williams strides onto the court there, with defending two-time men's singles champion Alcaraz right behind her, whilst the fans cheer loudly. Alcaraz had been out of action with a wrist injury since April. The 22-year-old lands a powerful forehand, and they take the first set 5-3. After the American and Spaniard jump out to a 3-love lead in the second set, the rally of the match comes 2 points later as they scramble all over the court to snatch a dramatic point from Routcliffe and Glasspool. And they close things out 4-1 when Glasspool's backhand sails wide. And this is just the fifth event for Williams since her comeback in June and her first mixed doubles appearance. The 23-time Grand Slam singles winner is also set to take part in the women's doubles competition alongside her older sister Venus Williams, with whom she has lifted 14 major trophies, including two in New York.
1: It's always such an amazing place to be here. I never expected to be back on this court, so it's just a really cool moment. I never thought this would happen.
2: I was really, really nervous. Playing alongside Serena, obviously, it's still competition, full crowd. It was out for 4 months and a half, almost 5 months. I just

almost forget how I feel, you know, stepping on the court once again. So, but it was just a couple of games. Then, you know, she made it easy for me, you know, just try to enjoy, to go for it every time. And obviously the people, you know, like the week before the tournament began, being super electric helped me a lot. So I just enjoy so much. Williams and

0: extra session 7-4 after Cavoli's ace. The Swiss and Italian pair wrap up the second set 4-1 when Alcaraz blasts a forehand long. Bencic and Cavoli will face Elina Svitolina and Gael Monfils in the semifinals. In other action, Novak Djokovic and Arena Sabalenka lose to double standouts Katerina Siniakova and Henry Patton in three sets in the round of 16. The Serbian and Belarusian take the opener 4-1 before the top-ranked mixed doubles pair claims the second 4-2. And despite the fact that the four-time US Open winner Djokovic and two-time defending champion Sabalenka had never played together, they show solid double skills. But Siniakova hammers an ace to seal the deciding tiebreaker 10-2 and clinch the comeback victory. Djokovic and Sabalenka will now turn their focus to singles action in New York when the main draw gets underway next week. But meanwhile, Siniakova and Patton are now out after losing to Svitolina and Monfils in the quarterfinals. In the men's singles qualifying at the US Open, China's Bouyun Chaokete battled back from one set down to beat Japan's Ryo Noguchi in three and advanced to the second preliminary round. The 10th game sees Bu at the bottom there send a forehand long and wide. Now that allows Noguchi to break him and claim the frame 6-4. Bu is broken again in the second set and that leaves him trailing 4-2. But he regroups to hold his next service game and then breaks his opponent twice to take the set 6-4 and bring up a decider. He continues to put pressure on Noguchi's serve and converts 5 of his 12 breakpoint opportunities. Bu goes on to grab the set by a score of 6-2 and complete the come-from-behind victory. His opponent in the second qualifying round will be Croatia's Borna Gojo. The first round of women's singles qualifying features an all-Chinese clash between Yuan Yue in blue there and Guo Hanyu in white. Yuan gets off to a fast start and converts 3 break points on her way to a 6-2, 6-4 victory. She reaches the second preliminary round and will face next Julia Avdiva. And meanwhile, 20-time Grand Slam champion Roger Federer returned to the US Open for a memorable exhibition night, and he picked up a pair of victories in front of an adoring crowd in Flushing Meadows. Walking in right here is Federer, who retired in 2022. The Swiss legend is welcomed with a standing ovation at Arthur Ashe Stadium before playing one set against former rival Andy Roddick, whom he beat 21 times in 24 head-to-head matches. The 45-year-old, who won 5 straight titles in New York between 2004 and 2008, comes out on top in the singles exhibition by a score of 6-3. And that's when the 2003 US Open winner Roddick's backhand can only find the net on the final point. Federer then teams up with four-time former champion John McEnroe, and they edge fellow great Andre Agassi and Roddick 7-5 in a doubles match. The 20-time Grand Slam champion, who spent 310 weeks as world number one and lifted 103 tour-level trophies, will be introduced into the International Tennis Hall of Fame on Saturday.
1: Maybe down the road someday I'll get a chance again to come to this beautiful court and play in front of you guys. It was an honor. It was special. It was amazing. It's a great, great thank you from my side to all of you guys in the stadium and all the everybody who has supported me over the years. It's been incredible, and I've enjoyed every second of it. Thank you from the bottom of my heart. I mean it. Thank you.
0: You're watching Sports Scene on CGTN. Stay with us. Still ahead in the program. Frantic finish as Sadio Mane scores 2 late goals to lead 10-man Al Nassr to a comeback victory at Al Ettifaq in the Saudi Pro League.

0: Welcome back to Sports Scene, and we return now with football. Sadio Mane scored twice in the second half as 10-man Al Nassr came back to beat Al Ettifaq 3-2 in the Saudi Pro League. Al Nassr suffers an early setback in the 12th minute when goalkeeper Bento is sent off for bringing down Moussa Dembélé. And that leaves his side with 10 men and forces a very early substitution. Al Ettifaq takes advantage with Andre Duda opening the scoring in the 31st minute from close range, and that puts the hosts ahead 1-0. Al Ettifaq doubles its lead in stoppage time as Alvaro Medran fires home to make it 2-0. But Al Nassr comes roaring back after the break when Joao Felix's through ball sets up Mane to pull one back in the 74th minute, and that reduces the deficit to 2-1. Just 3 minutes later, Felix's corner kick is headed home by Abdullah Al-Amri, and that levels the score at 2-2. And then in the 90th minute, Sami Al-Naje plays through Mane, who completes the comeback after finishing a swift counter-attack. And the 3-2 victory keeps Al Nassr perfect after three matches and gives the team 9 points and the top spot in the standings. And up next, we have the Leagues Cup, which is a North American event featuring teams from Major League Soccer and Liga MX. And Monterrey advanced to the semifinals after edging Chicago Fire 2-1 on the road. The Mexican side opens the scoring when Victor Guzman rises high to head home in the fourth minute of a first half stoppage time. And that gives Monterrey a 1-0 lead at the break. Chicago comes out firing after the restart and produces an equalizer in the 59th minute. Philip Zinchenago finishes from close range to bring the Fire level and renew the home team's hopes. But the visitors have the final say in this contest after a long run from the Mexican squad is completed in dramatic fashion by Orbelin Pineda, who puts the men in blue back in the front in the 83rd minute with what turns out to be the game winner. Well, the 2-1 victory sends Monterrey into the semifinals against either MLS side Columbus Crew or Liga MX rival Club America. Over in Germany, Bayern Munich is preparing to open the new league season after opening with a victory against Dortmund in the Super Cup. The team's coach, captain and newest midfielder are all looking forward to kicking off the campaign against Stuttgart.
1: This session was actually a big part of our meetings too. The fact that we need to know beforehand that we must not do less but more. And simply keep this motivation up, this hunger, which we do have. If we even get a thought that others might wish or think that we would do less or that the motivation will not drop, that alone has to give us a lot of energy and motivation to simply try everything again, to win everything.
2: I think it is really important to get off to a good start. It basically began with the final and is going to continue like that. Stuttgart was our opponent in the DFB Pokal final, and after that we will play away against Osnabrück in this season's DFB Pokal, which won't be easy either. So we will take every game seriously, do our homework and try to be ready from the start to win our games.
3: Really nice, especially when you win titles, it's always nice, and then do it in your first official game. So it was very good. And even the feeling when I came on, I felt pretty good on the pitch too.
0: We move to Spain, where Real Madrid is getting ready for its second match of the new season and first at home since Jose Mourinho rejoined the club for a second spell as coach. Mourinho returns from Benfica in his native Portugal after Real Madrid's club president Florentino Perez oversaw one of his most aggressive transfer windows in years. Those moves brought in Yann Diomande, Marc Cucurella, Bernardo Silva, Ibrahim Konate, Denzel Dumfries and Carlos Espi. A long-awaited multi-year contract extension with winger Vinicius Jr. was also sealed. Real Madrid, which is looking to end a drought of back-to-back years without a trophy, won its season opener at Espanyol 2-1. And 13 years after his first tenure ended, Mourinho is preparing to once again sit on the bench at Real Madrid's home stadium on Thursday. And when asked what kind of reception he expects from the fans, the coach, nicknamed the special one, played down the occasion

0: and asked the spectator to focus their support on the team rather than on his return.
1: I don't want the stadium to welcome me in any particular way. I want the fans to welcome the team, at their passion. If last season did not end well, and at some point it may have seemed that the club was going through a difficult phase, what I want is for us to start from zero. In my mind, the squad is complete. I don't have any requests. I'm very happy with the players we have, and if any players was to leave now, I would not be happy.
0: One of the reasons Jose Mourinho is so happy with his current Real Madrid roster is the addition of the team's new signing, and that is attacking winger Yann Diomande, who moves to the Spanish capital on a 7-year deal. The 19-year-old from Côte d'Ivoire puts pen to paper on his new contract during a ceremony at Real Madrid's headquarters, and the club president, Florentino Perez, personally greeting him there in the boardroom. The deal runs until June 30th, 2033. And following the ceremony, Diomande receives a replica of the stadium, a watch, and a Real Madrid jersey bearing his name and the number 25.
2: First of all, I would say that I'm proud, and I'm proud because this is the biggest club in the world, and everybody dreams of playing for Real. So being here for me is a source of pride and honour, and the reason I'm happy to represent this club, and I will give everything. What made the biggest impression on me? First of all, just being in the same dressing room as the best players in the world that we can see on TV today, sharing the same dressing room with them, and being coached by one of the best or the best coach in the world, it is incredible. As I said, being coached by the best coaches and sharing the dressing room with the best players in the world, it is incredible. It is like a dream, and now I'm happy to share the dressing room with them, and everything is going well so far.
0: Spanish legend Xavi Hernandez has been officially introduced as the new coach of the Netherlands. And the 46-year-old is now the first foreign-born leader of the Dutch national team in nearly five decades. Xavi had been out of coaching since stepping down from the top job at Barcelona in May 2024. He takes over the reins at the Netherlands from Ronald Koeman, who departed after the World Cup. The former midfielder says that he intends to help end the Dutch side's wait for its first trophy since the 1988 European Championship. His first game in charge will match him up against another new international coach after Jurgen Klopp replaced Julian Nagelsmann on Germany's bench.
3: I personally believe a lot in this generation. We have, as you know, we have many talents, but the most important thing for me is to create a team, a group and a big family in order to compete well. Footballistically, we want a very brave team to dominate the game, to take the initiative with the ball. And at the same time, our goal is to show to everybody a team with passion, with desire and ambition. So this is very important for me as a coach. We are here to compete, we are here to enjoy, and we are here to win. I insist, we are here to win.
0: Stick around for the latest development in the fusion of athletics and technology. That's next up on Sports Scene. Mechanical Motion, a Chinese creation from Pingxiao, runs in the 100 meters in a record 8.85 seconds at the World Humanoid Robot Games.

0: Is back with the second edition of the World Humanoid Robot Games that took place in Beijing, where an entry from Chinese team Tian Xiao set another new 100-meter sprinting record whilst beating its mechanized competitors, and as well as the fastest recorded human time. The previous robot record of 9.39 seconds had been set just 3 days earlier. And this time, the humanoid creation from Tian Xiao lowers the standard to 8.85 seconds, whilst the next three finishers also reach the 9-second barrier. For comparison, the men's 100-meter world record is currently 9.58 seconds. That was set by Jamaican sprinter Usain Bolt in 2009. And we head next to Guiyang, where the World Climbing Asia Youth Championships wrapped up after 5 days, with China topping the medal table after claiming 10 golds, 9 silvers and 3 bronzes. Well, this event features 213 athletes from 16 countries and regions competing across two age groups. That's the under-17s and the under-19s in the boulder, lead, speed and speed relay. World record holder Chao Yicheng enjoys a remarkable showing in the under-19s men's speed final after clocking 4.69 seconds to claim the title. And China also makes history in the boulder, with Tan Youtian, Li Meini and Lu Yijing sweeping the under-17s women's podium. And their impressive combined performance thrills the home crowd and marks the country's first time achieving a full medal sweep in this event at an international competition. In the speed relay, China grabs all four titles in the under-17s and under-19s men's and women's categories. Japan and the Republic of Korea continue to show depth in the boulder and lead, with the Republic of Korea taking the under-19s men's titles in both disciplines, whilst Indonesia captures the under-17s men's boulder gold. And this year's edition comes at a crucial time in the build-up to both the Asian Games and the Los Angeles Summer Olympics. China youth team coach Yu Jianxin says all of the athletes at this event bear watching ahead of the next two Olympic Games.
1: From 16 to 18, of all the competitors here are within the eligible age range for the 2028 Los Angeles Summer Olympics. We have a huge number of talented athletes, including the under-15 group, so the prospective contenders for the next two editions of the Games.
0: Let's switch over now to the Asian Women's Volleyball Championship in Tianjin, where Japan maintained its perfect record with a straight sets win over Vietnam to advance to the quarterfinals as Pool C winners. Sports Scene's Damian Jones has this recap.
2: Japan in blue became the first team to qualify for the Asian quarterfinals following a Pool C victory against the Republic of Korea. The world's sixth-ranked team stays hot to take the first set against Vietnam 25-23, on Mayu Ishikawa's kill. The second is a bit easier, and the Japanese ladies prevailed 25-17, thanks to one of Maki Yamaguchi's 7 points. Winning the title can seal a spot at the 2028 Los Angeles Summer Olympics, and Japan stays in control to close things out 25-21 and top Pool C behind a 3-0 record, with Vietnam also reaching the last eight as one of the best third-place finishers. In other action, Thailand in red gets past Kazakhstan 3-1 to top Pool B. The defending champions claim the first set, 25-22, on Sasi Papron Jantha Wisut's spike. She and Kokrom Pimpichaya share the match high of 20 points. Thailand had already booked a quarterfinal spot after sweeping past Indonesia 3-0 in the previous contest. The world's 17th-ranked team keeps it going in the second, 25-17, when Yulia Fomenko's smash goes long. Kazakhstan sits at 1-1 in Pool B and needs another win to either guarantee a runner-up showing or seal one of the two best third-place spots. The 43rd-ranked team pulls one back by grabbing the third frame 25-23. But the fourth set is all Thailand, which wraps things up 25-11 to complete the tough victory. The Thais top Pool B with a 3-0 record, while Kazakhstan finishes 1-2 and must now await the result between China and Chinese Taipei later on Wednesday. Damian Jones, CGTN.
0: We finish with a basketball tournament launched by China Media Group in Zhejiang Province. And host team Cangnan cruises to a 90-42 victory over Hohhot.

for its second straight win. And Cheongneum marks the first stop of this newly launched mass event created by CMG. The event officially tipped off last Sunday, with six teams competing through a group stage, followed by crossover playoffs. On the court, the hosts dominate from the start, build a 30-9 lead after the first quarter, and never look back. Beyond the games, the event brings a series of cultural and tourism activities to life, whilst offering an immersive nighttime experience that blends spectating, leisure and shopping, and that's all aimed at boosting local consumption through community sports. Well, back to sports, Cheongneum now sits on top of the group with two wins as the tournament continues to showcase the power of grassroots basketball to drive both community engagement and tourism. And before we go, let's have another look at today's top headlines on Sports Scene. Two and done. Serena Williams and Carlos Alcaraz won one match and lost another to bow out in the mixed doubles at the US Open. Late escape. Sadio Mane scored two late goals to lead 10-man Al Nassr to a comeback victory at Al Ettifaq in the Saudi Pro League. And Robot Run, a Chinese creation from Tianxiao, ran at the 100 metres in a record 8.85 seconds at the World Humanoid Robot Games. And that is the end of the programme, but do follow Sports Scene on your favourite social media platforms to see much more. And we'll leave you now with more mixed doubles highlights from the US Open. I'm Jiayang in Beijing. From the team, thank you for watching and stay tuned for The World Today.

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0: Hi there, you're watching The World Today on CGTN. I'm Del Yang in Beijing. Our top news update, Chinese President Xi Jinping will attend the Shanghai Cooperation Organization Summit in Bishkek and also pay a state visit to Kyrgyzstan and Egypt from August 30th to September 3rd. We'll have coverage of that. We turn now to the Middle East. Iran says it has restarted talks with neighboring Oman to manage the Strait of Hormuz. The two countries say that they discussed a joint temporary navigational corridor through the strait and agreed to clear it of mines. US President Donald Trump, however, says all mines in the waterway have already been cleared. This comes as Tehran denounces new US sanctions aimed at isolating its economy as an act of gross lawlessness. Iran says it is fully prepared for the expanded U.S. sanctions. SNK Vani reports.
1: Unlike past sanctions, the new pressure seems aimed squarely at the small informal channels that everyday merchants have been using to quietly bypass restrictions. Those blockades have made the Iranian merchants, in fact, using those backdoors, and those backdoors are closing fast, and that could make countering the sanctions much harder than before. The real cost, of course, is falling on ordinary Iranians. They are the ones on the front lines of this economic war. And in just the last 3 days, the national currency hits an all-time low, with one U.S. dollar crossing 2 million rials. And this is a shocking psychological and financial blow for everyday people in Iran. Inside the country, analysts and traders are warning that if this trajectory continues, Iran could face serious shortages in raw materials, food, and other critical supplies. Add to that the growing gasoline crisis, and the picture gets even more worrying. So, yes, officials insist they have a plan, but the real question isn't whether they are prepared, it's what the final price tag will be in Iran and who ends up paying that.
0: CGTN's Nick Harper explains how Washington's attempt to isolate Tehran's financial partners could backfire on the U.S. economy.
2: Specifically, I think there's a lot of worry here in the United States about what it could potentially mean. Scott Bessent detailed about 60 companies, entities, individual ships as well around the world who have now got sanctions placed on them. But there's also that threat of really a blanket sanction on any country that deals with Iran and continues to use it as a trading partner. The worry in the United States is that those countries, if the US follows through with its threats, could impose retaliatory sanctions on either US businesses or perhaps put some blanket tariffs in place.

0: base on US goods, all of it potentially increasing the cost of living here for US consumers at a time when they have been seeing the effects of the conflict with Iran, keeping inflation high, rising the cost of goods, and increasing, of course, the costs of gasoline, petrol, for motorists at the pump. So I think some concern for US consumers seeing this play out and really worrying what the backlash might be for the United States and US companies and consumers.
1: Canada has announced dollar-for-dollar tariffs on $20 billion worth of U.S. goods as the two countries' trade war escalates. Canada also announced a multi-billion dollar support package for businesses hit by U.S. tariffs. And these measures come after U.S. President Donald Trump imposed 50% duties on Canadian imports over the weekend after trade negotiations collapsed. Karina Huber reports from Montreal.
2: We're looking at about 700 U.S. products that are going to be impacted, and the tariff amount will range from 15% to 50%, hitting everything from U.S. seafood to motorcycles to apparel, paper products. But the steepest tariff, 50%, is going to be reserved for certain U.S. dairy, as well as cosmetic and lumber. Now, the tariffs will go into effect on September 8th. Now, what is Canada doing to protect itself amid this trade war? Well,
3: Canada will meet the moment. Canadians will meet the moment. We will meet the moment together. And as the Prime Minister has said, we will support our workers, our businesses, and our industry with whatever it takes for as long as it takes. Our negotiating team and the Prime Minister work tirelessly on behalf of all Canadians. But ultimately, the terms proposed by the U.S. administration were uneconomic, unfair, and ultimately unacceptable.
2: And this is really targeting small and medium-sized businesses who will feel the most pain in this trade war. So what Canada's trying to do, it's created a special rapid response program which will allow businesses to access funds quickly. They're also making changes to Canada's employment insurance program so that workers who are laid off can access benefits quicker and larger amounts of benefits. So the Canadian government is really preparing for the long haul. It knows that businesses will be hurt. Small businesses themselves are trying to diversify their trading partners away from the United States. But as expected, it is going to be painful for Canadians.
1: Uzbekistan's cotton growers are turning to Chinese technology to help boost production whilst using significantly less water. From irrigation and agricultural machinery to processing, Chinese expertise has been introduced across the cotton production chain. Alyosha Milenkovic has more.
4: This may be the most beautiful sound in the desert, the sound of water. Here in southern Uzbekistan, every drop matters, especially for a water-demanding crop like cotton. And increasingly, farmers here are turning to Chinese drip irrigation technology to make those drops go further.
5: We expect to yield up to 9 tons of cotton per hectare. Our cotton is developing well. As you can see, around 50% of the cotton has already opened. I have been working with this drip irrigation system for 2 years. The water savings from using this system are very significant.
4: Water arriving through canal is collected in this huge basin, then mixed with fertilizer and pumped through drip lines directly to the plants. Around 5,000 hectares in this area are already covered by the system. It reduces water losses while allowing farmers to control precisely how much water and nutrition their cotton receives. But Chinese technology here doesn't stop at the edge of the field. In nearby town of Karshi, tractors, cotton planters and combine harvesters are lined up in a new assembly facility expected to begin production in 2 months.
6: Our company has been deeply rooted in China for many years and is well received by a wide range of users. So we are bringing our most advanced technology to participate in Uzbekistan's agricultural modernization drive. We aim to support the local community with our latest technology.
4: And at the other end of the production chain, another Chinese-owned facility is preparing to process the cotton harvested from these fields. Its machinery is already installed, and the factory is expected to open in November and provide jobs for up to 100 local workers.
7: From advanced agricultural machinery and precision

0: drip irrigation to modern processing facilities. China's experience and expertise in cotton production are being put into practice right here in Uzbekistan, spanning almost every stage of the production chain. Alyosha Milenkovic, CGTN, Boston, in southern Uzbekistan.
1: And finally, we bring you the story of a former American schoolteacher's return to the deserts in northwestern China after more than two decades. And he's finding a very different view. Jen Kopstake has more.
2: American Ronald Sokolsky and Chinese environmentalist Yin Yuzhen were both overcome with emotion as they met again at an airport in Inner Mongolia. For Ronald, it was a moment a long-held dream finally became true.
3: It's literally becoming a reality. It's been like a dream for the last 3 months. I've already been crying today to see her.
2: Their story began in 1999 when Ronald came to Luoyang in central China to teach on a China-U.S. educational exchange program. He saw a television report about Yin's efforts to plant trees and combat desertification in the Mu'us Desert. The same night, he began contacting foundations in the United States. One donated $5,000. It was the first substantial donation Yin had received for her work. Several months later, Ronald traveled to the desert to meet her. But after that brief encounter, they lost contact. This year, a nationwide online search finally found Ronald in the United States and brought them together again.
3: If Miss Yin and I can cross culture barriers, she doesn't speak English, I speak very little Chinese, but we were able to cross.
2: When Ronald first visited, the landscape was dominated by sand. Today, the saplings planted with the money he helped raise have grown into more than 50,000 mature trees. Ronald says his connection with China will always be part of his life. He hopes their friendship can offer a wider lesson about what countries like the United States and China can achieve working together.
3: It was all desert. Everywhere you looked was sand. And I thought the trees were only going to grow like this high, like 3 feet high. When I saw the pictures of the forest, it's amazing what she has done by hand. No machines. She is a hero. There's no other word. She is a hero of Chinese beautification.
2: A friendship rooted in the desert, continuing to grow. Jen Kopstake, CGTN.
1: And that's all for now on The World Today. I'm Jia Yang from the team. Thank you for watching. Do stay tuned. Global Business is next.

Welcome to Global Business here on CGTN. I'm Vivienne Nunes. Let's start with the headlines we're tracking this hour. Stable growth. China's manufacturing sector grew at a steady rate during the 14th five-year plan period, with industrial output expanding by an annual average of 5.9%. Stronger together. The Shanghai Cooperation Organization continues to unlock regional economic potential. We take a look at the latest numbers ahead of next week's meeting in Kyrgyzstan. And Canada hits back. The country has announced dollar-for-dollar tariffs on $20 billion worth of US goods as their trade war escalates. Let's take a quick look at the Chinese mainland markets now, where equities closed higher in Wednesday's session. The Shanghai Composite edged up nearly 0.6%, while the Shenzhen component went up 0.69%. Now, a look at how regional markets performed and how Wall Street closed overnight.

China aims to build 500 zero-carbon factories by the end of 2030 as part of its carbon peaking objectives under the 15th five-year plan. That's according to a press conference hosted by the Ministry of Industry and Information Technology. Vice Minister Xin Guobin said China will draw lessons from the construction of zero-carbon factories and apply them more broadly. The country will strive for key technological breakthroughs in green and low-carbon sectors, accelerate the industrial development of equipment manufacturing for hydrogen energy, new energy and environmental protection, and boost the supply of green products. The ministry also emphasised a greater focus on the coordinated development of smart and green industries and pledged to develop lightweight, low-cost and ready-to-use green manufacturing equipment tailored for small and medium-sized enterprises. Also at the press conference, the ministry highlighted China's industrial achievements during the 14th five-year plan period from 2021 to 2025. It noted that industrial output grew at an average annual rate of 5.9% over the five-year span, while the manufacturing sector's total output consistently accounted for about a quarter of GDP. 6G is still years away from commercial rollout, but Shanghai is already positioning itself for the next generation of mobile technology. In 2025, the city launched a plan to develop its 6G industry, with commercial deployment in China expected around 2030. Lei Xuran has more.

0: Shanghai's Songjiang District is emerging as one of the city's main bases for developing 6G-related technologies. A 123,000 square meter industrial park there is now home to more than 120 companies, including around 40 linked to the 6G industrial chain. One of them is developing wearable brain-computer interface technology. Its current devices can allow users to place a coffee order without touching a screen. The developer says similar technology could eventually be used to control smart home appliances and robots. And as the number of connected devices grows, the company says future networks will need to handle many more connections at the same time.
1: For example, a smartphone can currently connect to around 10 Bluetooth devices at most. But as the number of smart home devices and eventually robots grows rapidly, 6G will need to support simultaneous short-range connections with more than 20 or even more than 30 devices.
0: Other companies in the park are looking at how 6G could support much larger AI systems. One developer of intelligent airport inspection technology says faster, lower latency networks could allow a single AI agent to process data from far more cameras in real time.
2: Our AI can operate 24 hours a day. With 5G, one AI can monitor 500 cameras. With 6G, one AI could potentially handle more than 10,000. And because our AI needs to anticipate events, a difference of just a few seconds can change a lot.
0: Local authorities are also putting money behind the push. Songjiang has launched a 300 million yuan fund to support the development of 6G-related businesses. Selected major science and technology projects, as well as companies newly recognized as unicorn enterprises, can also qualify for additional incentives.
1: Over the past 2 years, we've developing this platform. As a potentially disruptive technology for future industries, much of the work involves turning research from the laboratory into practical applications. Our platform helps companies turn scientific and technological research into commercial output.
0: The park now brings together incubators, proof-of-concept facilities, testing services, and technology companies, as Songjiang tries to build a broader 6G industrial ecosystem. By 2030, the wider 6G industrial cluster in Songjiang is expected to generate more than 100 billion yuan in annual industrial value. This ran SMG International for CGTN Shanghai.
3: Computing power has become a new necessary form of infrastructure. In Shanghai, traditional data hubs are being transformed into AI data centers. The upgrade gives existing infrastructure an enhanced role in supporting the AI boom. Biran has this report.
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4: Shanghai's Shibei High Tech Park, home to this AIDC, is exploring how existing digital infrastructure can be given a second life.
7: We work closely with Shanghai, Our computing capabilities can support R&D in areas such as biomedicine, new materials, battery electrolytes, lithography, and wind tunnel testing, using simulation to improve research efficiency.
4: The data transmission channels of traditional supercomputers are like one-way flat highways. Data flows are prone to congestion and computational stagnation. In contrast, the homegrown 3D scientific computer Tianqiong has built a three-dimensional high-speed data network. This enables multi-dimensional and multi-directional simultaneous data transmission, achieving a leap in computing power scheduling and data interaction efficiency.
5: In drug discovery, developers say it could open up a new paradigm for pharmaceutical R&D. From computing infrastructure to real-world applications, the city is building an increasingly complete AI value chain. That ability to turn cutting-edge technology into deployable capacity may prove just as important as raw computing power itself in the era of AI. 必然, CGTN, Shanghai.
3: The development of what's known as the six major infrastructure networks constitutes a cornerstone national infrastructure strategy for China's 15th five-year plan period, that's 2026 to 2030. Designed to underpin a high-quality economic transformation, the initiative promotes the systemic and coordinated advancement of six key networks: water supply, new-type power grids, computing power, next-generation communications, urban underground pipelines, and logistics. As one of China's national pilot zones for ecological conservation, Hainan is spearheading the deep integration of these six networks with clean energy, with a focus on building a low-carbon island and establishing a modern new energy power system. SSTV reporter Lin War has more.
8: I'm currently at Hainan's Yangpu port, and right behind me sits a gas turbine that has just been unloaded. After voyaging thousands of miles across the oceans, this engine has finally arrived in Hainan. It is set to support the future advancement of the new turbine assembly and service center here in the Hainan Free Trade Port.
9: On December 18, 2025, Siemens Energy's first gas turbine assembly and service center broke ground in Yangpu. The 7000F is the world's first heavy-duty gas turbine. It will provide crucial support for the training of clean energy technical professionals and further advance the development of Hainan as a clean energy island.
10: The three types of training services that Siemens Energy provides include overhaul, maintenance, and fault detection. Our goal is to establish a training base in China, cultivating more top-tier technical talents for China and the Asia-Pacific region.
9: In addition to Siemens Energy, China Huaneng Group also actively engages in the clean energy island construction. On December 27, 2024, the first batch of offshore green electricity was generated in the offshore waters of Hainan's Lingao County. The 60 offshore wind turbines, also known as clean power generators, are from China Huaneng Group.
10: By the end of 2025, China Huaneng's total installed power generation capacity in Hainan province stood at 5.43 million kilowatts, more than double that at the beginning of the 14th five-year plan period. The proportion of clean energy installed capacity exceeded 62%, ensuring about one-third of the province's total dispatch power.
9: The general manager of China Huaneng's Hainan branch stated that during the 15th five-year plan period, the company will strive to build a diversified industrial ecosystem centered on energy, continue to advance the exploration of deep-sea wind power platforms, and create new forms of zero-carbon technologies related to green hydrogen, ammonia, and methanol. On August 21st, the Hainan Dangzhou matchmaking session for industrial chain cooperation on the new power system was convened in Shanghai to explore new avenues for collaboration within the modern energy system. The event brought together 21 Fortune 500 companies, including China's Southern Power Grid and Costco Shipping Group. It featured multiple rounds of project signings covering areas such as low carbon services, green energy supply, and electricity services.
10: We will give high priority to the green, low carbon, and sustainable products and assist the enterprises in Danzhou.

0: with green certification, fully leveraging the technical advantages of Bureau Veritas.
1: We continue to conduct in-depth research on industrial chains and build an efficient communication platform between government and enterprises. With international standards and market-oriented services, we will provide sustained momentum for Danzhou Yangpu's efforts to build a national benchmark for the modern energy system.
2: The 15th five-year plan for the construction of the new power system clearly states that, by 2030, the huge demand for a green and low-carbon power supply is projected to be met. Power generation from non-fossil energy sources will account for 50% of the total. Hainan is playing its part in achieving this goal. Linwo, Sansha Satellite TV in Hainan for CGTN.
3: Well, for more now on China's infrastructure spending, I'd like to bring in Lin Boqiang, head of the China Institute for Studies in Energy Policy at Xiamen University. Thanks so much for making time to speak to Global Business this afternoon. This year, China is focusing its infrastructure spending on the so-called six networks, as we heard. Those are water, the power grid, computing, communications, urban pipelines, and logistics. Now, those are expected to see investment exceeding 7 trillion yuan this year. But why have the authorities chosen this particular framework?
4: Well, this is really for the to lay down the foundation for the high-quality growth that China has been promoting since the last few years. The six infrastructure networks, some are really traditional, like the water network, urban underground pipeline. Those are really traditional. So this is simply just strengthening this traditional network. The new type of the infrastructure network included the new type of the power network, and also that the national computer network. Those are the new ones. Even though that there's a continuing improvement to change from old to new, but we still count it as new to support a high quality development in the future. So in the 15-5 years plan, these six infrastructure networks are really the backbone of the long term strategic development. And I think that it's going to be quite important if we spend effort to complete improve these networks as much as possible in 5 years' time.
3: And you mentioned that new style power grid. I mean, it alone is projected to top 5 trillion yuan in investment during the 15th five-year plan period. What makes this power grid different from conventional power infrastructure, and what effect might it have on productivity growth as a result?
4: Well, the conventional power grid is what we have seen before. That's really built for the stable energy, like coal, coal-fire, gas, oil, nuclear, and water, and hydro, hydropower. Those are very stable. The new type, I think that what you mean by new is really to build a power network, power grid, which can support a large quantity of the renewables. They are unstable. So those are the major difference between new type of the power grid and the old and the conventional ones. In terms of 5 trillion yuan, 5 trillion RMB, which roughly is 1 trillion per year. And that's about double compared to 14 5-year plan. In general, the infrastructure multiplier are about 2. So that means if you spend 5 trillion, you will get eventually 10 trillion out of it. In terms of economic development, in terms of the upstream, downstream put together, direct, indirect put together. But I think that for the basic infrastructure like power grid, it could be higher. For example, that you look at the transportation, the multiplier normally is 2 to 2.5. So it's larger than 2. So I also believe that in recent development, particularly the AI, and also that the renewable development, I think that the multiplier could be more than 2. So if we put in 5 trillion, most likely going to get the I think that 10 to 15, something.

0: like that. So it's quite substantial in terms of infrastructure development, in terms of the supporting the new industry and also the data center, etc.
1: All right, we'll leave that there for now. Thank you very much, Linbo Chiang, joining us there from Xiamen University. And you're watching Global Business. Coming up next, stronger

0: organisation continues to unlock regional economic potential. We'll take a look at the numbers when we return.
1: The world economy as we know it is about to change. 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
0: Chinese President Xi Jinping will attend the Shanghai Cooperation Organization Summit in Bishkek and pay a state visit to Kyrgyzstan and Egypt from August 30th to September 3rd. And member countries of the Shanghai Cooperation Organization, or SCO, will gather in Bishkek next week. This year marks the 25th anniversary of the Regional Cooperation Platform, which collaborates on wide-ranging topics including security, economics and digital development. The latest data show that the combined economic output of the 26 SCO members reached nearly $30 trillion US dollars in 2025, roughly one quarter of global GDP. SCO trade routes covered Eurasia, Africa and South America, connecting 24 key cities. Last year alone, regional trade volume exceeded 7 billion yuan, or $1 billion. The contract value of cross-regional investment reached 11.3 billion yuan. That's about $1.7 billion. And Uzbekistan's cotton growers are turning to Chinese technology to help boost production while using significantly less water. From irrigation and agricultural machinery to processing, Chinese expertise is being introduced across the cotton production chain. Alyosha Melenkovich reports from the Uzbekistan-Turkmenistan border.
2: This may be the most beautiful sound in the desert, the sound of water. Here in southern Uzbekistan, every drop matters, especially for a water-demanding crop like cotton. And increasingly, farmers here are turning to Chinese drip irrigation technology to make those drops go further.
3: We expect to yield up to 9 tons of cotton per hectare. Our cotton is developing well. As you can see, around 50% of the cotton has already opened. I have been working with this drip irrigation system for 2 years. The water savings from using this system are very significant.
2: Water arriving through canal is collected in this huge basin, then mixed with fertilizer and pumped through drip lines directly to the plants. Around 5,000 hectares in this area are already covered by the system. It reduces water losses while allowing farmers to control precisely how much water and nutrition their cotton receives. But Chinese technology here doesn't stop at the edge of the field. In nearby town of Karshi, tractors, cotton planters and combine harvesters are lined up in a new assembly facility expected to begin production in 2 months.
4: Our company has been deeply rooted in China for many years and is well received by a wide range of users. So we are bringing our most advanced technology to participate in Uzbekistan's agricultural modernization drive. We aim to support the local community with our latest technology.
2: And at the other end of the production chain, another Chinese-owned facility is preparing to process the cotton harvested from these fields. Its machinery is already installed, and the factory is expected to open in November and provide jobs for up to 100 local workers.
5: From advanced agricultural machinery and precision drip irrigation to modern processing facilities, China's experience and expertise in cotton production are being put into practice right here in Uzbekistan, spanning almost every stage of the production chain. Alyosha Milenkovich, CGTN, Boston, in southern Uzbekistan.
0: Digital cooperation is fast becoming a cornerstone of economic and tech growth across the SCO. From 5G and e-commerce to AI, digital health and smart infrastructure, member states are forging connections that reach well beyond traditional trade. China and Central Asian nations are at the heart of this push, driving joint projects, tech transfers and skills training throughout the region. Our reporter, Adrian Kali, takes us inside the digital SCO.
6: Chinese goods are everywhere.

0: in Kazakhstan, from local markets to online shopping apps. And as e-commerce grows, trade between China and Kazakhstan is changing. Both countries are also members of the Shanghai Cooperation Organization, which is working to strengthen digital and trade links across the region. I traveled from Almaty to Horgos to see how this trade works on the ground. I decided to trace that journey from a local market in Almaty to Horgos, one of the largest cross-border trading hubs between Kazakhstan and China. China is Kazakhstan's largest trading partner, with bilateral trade reaching $49 billion last year. At Altın Orda Market in Almaty, the relationship is visible in daily life. Trucks from China arrive carrying fruit, vegetables, and other goods, supplying one of the country's busiest wholesale markets.
1: So these mandarins are from Sichuan. Look at this. Yeah, and it's bigger, yeah, than the classic mandarins. It's really like orange, you see?
2: We bring the goods from the Chinese mainland to Horgos. Once they arrive here, we transfer them onto another vehicle for delivery further into Kazakhstan. In some cases, we bring shipments directly from China. It all depends on the route, the costs, and what is more efficient.
0: This is also part of a wider regional trend. Anchored by the Digital Silk Road, the SCO has accelerated collaboration across 5G networks, digital payments, cross-border e-commerce, and AI applications. This collaboration lays a technological foundation for shared development and prosperity.
3: For me personally, it's amazing that today we can easily access for such a huge amount of products from Chinese marketplaces.
4: Younger generations and consumers who make purchasing decisions based on social media trends are already actively engaged in this new way of shopping. They buy and consume daily. The same trend can be clearly seen in Kazakhstan as well.
5: I used to see a lot of products from Pinduoduo at local shopping malls and assumed the quality would be lower. But after placing an order and trying it myself, there was actually no difference.
0: To see where this trade comes together, I traveled from Almaty to Horgos.
6: So we arrived to the Horgos and now we're ready to pass customs control and border control. So this is line for tourists and shop groups.
0: The shift is visible almost immediately. Within minutes of arriving, we met traders using online platforms to sell their goods and reach customers on both sides of the border.
7: Everything is available, the sneakers I mentioned, shoes, t-shirts, trousers, seasonal clothing. 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
0: With around 1,000 trading points and millions of visitors passing through every year, Horgos remains a key gateway for trade between Kazakhstan and China.
9: I always come here for my shopping because the quality is excellent and the prices are really good. I definitely recommend it to everyone. Come and see for yourself.
0: From trucks crossing the border to parcels ordered online, trade between China and Kazakhstan is taking a new shape, and Horgos is right at the center of it. Egrim Kelly, CGTN, from International Center for Border Cooperation, Horgos.
10: Well, for more insights on the SCO, I'd like to bring in Chu Chiang, a fellow at the Belt and Road Research Center of Minzu University of China. Thanks for joining Global Business this afternoon. We might start then if you could explain for us a little bit about the Belt and Road Initiative and then tell us how it might be further aligned with SCO regional economic cooperation, especially when it comes to infrastructure and trade.
11: Well, that's a great question. Belt and Road Initiative is an initiative by the definition. So it needs a detailed arrangement or platform to make things happen. I think the SCO is actually one of the most important arrangements to make things happen like this. For example, last year in Tianjin Summit, actually made it very clear that, you know, Belt and Road Initiative will rely on the arrangement like an SCO to happen. For example, you can see many contributions or many things are happening.

0: in the following regard. Number one is about infrastructures. You see, the China and the European Express, the railway has been already being, going on for lots of the trains. So we're basically delivering about 500 billion US dollars of the cargoes each year. And also you're seeing that the China, Kyrgyzstan, and Uzbekistan railway has already been taking shape. And in a very soon time, we're going to see that, from China to Europe, and all the cargo shipments time will be reduced by another week. And also we're going to reduce by another 1,000 kilometers of the transportation, mileages. And also, if we're talking about trade, you're going to see that only China and the other members of the SCOs has already been achieving more than 520 billion US dollars of the trade turnovers last year, which is about, 40 times more than a year when it's been founded. Especially, I think the cooperation has been happening in raw material, energy, and mechanics. And besides that, I think we're also been catching up with the financial support. For example, we've been initiating the SCO Development Bank, and also I think this bank is going to be in function by the year of 2028. So, which means our current, our currency of our local nations in the settlement has been more than 40% by that period of the time. So you're seeing that infrastructures, trade, and finance, and everything is going to happen on the platform of SCO to help us to achieve the Belt and Road Initiative's, commitment.
1: And you mentioned that growth that the SCO has seen since it was founded in 2001. It has expanded its membership significantly since then. How has that enlargement boosted regional trade and development?
0: Well, yeah, I think we have six countries in the beginning of the year 2001, and then we got India and Pakistan, and then we got Iran, and then we got, Belarus in 2024. So even though we're looking at just 10 countries, but actually we'll be covering about 40% of the world population and about, a quarter of the world total GDP. So it's actually bigger than, we're just looking at. And also, I think what we're doing right now is not just a simple trade, about raw materials and machines. What we're doing right now is a cooperation on the supply chain. A lot of things are actually been happening to form this very complicated and, very resilient, network of the values. And also talking about the networks, actually, I think the network effect is also been taking shape. It's more than just 10 countries. Also, we got two observers and also 15 another dialogue partners. So we're talking about the bigger network of the trade, the bigger network of the finance and also the value chain. And also, I think geopolitically, when Belarus is joined in, also our influence has been covering the Eastern Europe and also in the Middle East, in ASEAN nations. So actually, this map has been massive, and also lots of the GDPs, lots of the cultures, and lots of different parts of the supply chain has also been part of this. So which enabled this platform to have a global agenda, so we can set up the agenda globally and also to help to serve the global supply chain and the global market.
1: And at the same time, we have seen some rising global trade protectionism recently. What steps can the SCO take to further promote trade and investment liberalization in the region?
0: Well, great question. I think the burst, the very burst of the SCO and also the Belt and Road Initiative is to tackle down this protectionism. For example, in 2025, and Tianjin Summit actually made it very clear this platform is going to uphold the banner of a multilateralism and support the trade, the free trade of the whole world. So in order to do that, first of all, we have lots of the protocols and agreements. For example, help us to simplify our trade and help us to streamline all the procedures and process in the customs. And also, we've been setting up the China Euro-Asia Economic Alliances Agreement, and based on that, we can have more of the higher arrangement of free trade. And also, we have setting up this green corridor for the SMEs. And meanwhile, in the finance, I think we have been enlarged and expanded our settlement and clearing with our own currency, especially, this kind of a settlement on the trade of the raw materials, energies, and the machines has already been more than 50%. And also, as we just mentioned, with the funding of the SCO Development Bank, I think the reliance on the financial Western powers will just be reduced. And meanwhile, I think we're going to have a more resilience, robustness in the supply chain, like energy, food, and raw materials, and mining, and all these kind of infrastructures, plus financial

0: structures will be established across, you know, ASEAN nations to Caspian Sea, and also digital cooperation, environmental cooperation are all going on the way. So I think this kind of a 3D dimensional comprehensive partnership are actually enabling all the members in this network to achieve more and to have a brighter future.
1: Lots of opportunity there, it sounds like. Thank you very much, Chu Chiang, for joining us. And we'll have all the latest news from the SCO Summit next week on Global Business. Still to come on Global Business, Canada hits back. The country has announced dollar-for-dollar tariffs on $20 billion worth of US goods as their trade war escalates.

0: A vast land of 1.4 billion people. The world's second largest economy. Home to stories of the unexpected. The unimaginable. The breathtaking. Stories that touch the soul. 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We present a China never seen before. 24/7 at your fingertips.
1: Canada has announced dollar-for-dollar tariffs on $20 billion worth of U.S. goods as their trade war escalates. Canada also announced a multi-billion dollar support package for businesses hit by U.S. tariffs. The measures come after U.S. President Donald Trump imposed 50% duties on Canadian imports over the weekend after trade negotiations collapsed. Karina Huber reports from Montreal.
2: We're looking at about 700 U.S. products that are going to be impacted, and the tariff amount will range from 15% to 50%, hitting everything from U.S. seafood to motorcycles to apparel, paper products. But the steepest tariff, 50%, is going to be reserved for certain U.S. dairy products, cosmetic and lumber. Now, the tariffs will go into effect on September 8th. Now, what is Canada doing to protect itself amid this trade war? Well,
3: Canada will meet the moment. Canadians will meet the moment. We will meet the moment together. And as the Prime Minister has said, we will support our workers, our businesses, and our industry with whatever it takes for as long as it takes. Our negotiating team and the Prime Minister work tirelessly on behalf of all Canadians. But ultimately, the terms proposed by the U.S. administration were uneconomic, unfair, and ultimately unacceptable.
2: And this is really targeting small and medium-sized businesses who will feel the most pain in this trade war. So what Canada's trying to do is created a special rapid response program which will allow businesses to access funds quickly. They're also making changes to Canada's employment insurance program so that workers who are laid off can access benefits quicker and larger amounts of benefits. So the Canadian government is really preparing for the long haul. It knows that businesses will be hurt. Small businesses themselves are trying to diversify their trading partners away from the United States. But as expected, it is going to be painful for Canadians.
1: And the 50% U.S. tariffs on Canadian goods cover more than 500 product categories, including alcohol, dairy goods, athletic gear and wood products. That's about $20 billion U.S. dollars worth of Canadian exports to the U.S., or about 5% of its total exports south of the border. The Bank of Montreal estimates that the 50% duties could shave half a percentage point off Canada's GDP growth. Recent research by the University of Calgary says the new tariffs are also putting some 52,000 jobs in affected sectors at risk, while 35,000 additional jobs could be lost due to a ripple effect. Business Roundtable, a group of 200 chief executives of leading U.S. corporations, warns that Canada's retaliatory tariffs, set to take effect on September 8th, will risk raising costs for American businesses and families. Trade expert Julian Karagusian says automobiles and defense will be the most vulnerable on the U.S. side.

0: As the trade war between the United States and Canada escalates, small business owners in Canada are among those feeling squeezed the hardest. Nina Defries has more on the reaction from Canada in this report.
1: Hockey. It's a major sport played in Canada and a significant symbol of a country's identity. Now, products associated with the game are among those affected by the new 50% tariffs imposed by the U.S., specifically hockey sticks. Joey Walsh owns a company called The Hockey Stick Man, which has several locations in Ontario, including in Vaughan, a city just outside Toronto. He's frustrated by the latest tariffs.
2: I think that nobody wants to see commercial recreational products being hit with more tariffs. That's going to be a barrier to entry for kids in sports and recreation.
1: Joey explains that only his Canada-made hockey sticks made of wood or that are refurbished are affected by the tariffs. But other items, such as skates and goalie equipment produced here, are also being hit, he says. He wants U.S. customers to know that he is planning to cover the cost of tariffs for them, and he hopes his business won't be hit too hard.
2: We'll see the impact over the next few weeks.
1: He also acknowledges there are other businesses that will be far worse off than his, and that's a concern echoed by experts in the business industry. Smaller businesses are expected to feel the blow much more this time around. According to the Canadian Federation of Independent Business, about 40% of small Canadian exporters will be hit by these latest tariffs, and about one-third could expect to see their revenue drop by 50% or more. In a media statement, the president of CFIB called on Ottawa to keep small businesses in mind in any talks with Washington going forward, saying, "More than anything, small firms are counting on government to resume negotiations as early as possible and ensure the impact on Canadian entrepreneurs is minimized in the interim." But when or even if those talks resume remains unclear. Canadian Prime Minister Mark Carney has said the U.S. needs to adjust its attitude toward trade talks before negotiations continue. Some experts say it could be a while.
3: So I'm afraid we're going to have a period either of, you know, heightening tensions or a period of, you know, freezed relations or a mix of the two, but I can't see going back to the negotiating table anytime soon.
1: For now, businesses like Joey Walsh's are just trying to cope with constant changes.
2: We want to go back to the way things were in that we could work together. I think that's the best for both countries. Hopefully, you know, we return to that level of stability.
1: Nina DeVries, CGTN, Vaughan, Canada.
0: And that wraps up this edition of Global Business. I'm Vivienne Nunes in Beijing. Thanks for watching.

0: Iran and Oman discuss a temporary shipping corridor through the Strait of Hormuz. At least 14 newborns are killed in a fire at a state-run hospital in Pakistan's capital, Islamabad. Canada announces retaliatory tariffs on $20 billion worth of U.S. goods after President Trump imposed 50% levies on Canadian imports. And Japan's defense ministry seeks a record 8.9 trillion yen in the next budget. Hi there, and thanks for joining us on The World Today on CGTN. I'm Zhao Yang. Chinese President Xi Jinping has ordered all-out rescue relief efforts after a mudslide in Nepal caused casualties at Jiron border port, and that's in southwestern China's Xizang Autonomous Region. At least 8 people have been killed and more casualties are feared from the mudslide in Nepal, which was triggered by flash floods. The disaster has cut off roads leading to the port on the Chinese side, as well as communications and power supplies. Jiron Port is a major land port connecting China and Nepal. Iran says it's restarted talks with neighboring Oman to manage the Strait of Hormuz. The two countries say they discussed a joint temporary navigational corridor through the strait and agreed to clear it of mines. U.S. President Donald Trump, however, says all mines in the waterway have already been cleared. And this comes as Tehran denounces new U.S. sanctions aimed at isolating its economy as an act of gross lawlessness. Iran says it is fully prepared for the expanded U.S. sanctions. Ihsan Kevani has more.
1: Unlike past sanctions, the new pressure seems aimed squarely at the small informal channels that everyday merchants have been using to quietly bypass restrictions. Those blockades have made the Iranian merchants, in fact, using those back doors, and those back doors are closing fast, and that could make countering the sanctions much harder than before. The real cost, of course, is falling on ordinary Iranians. They are the ones on the front lines of this economic war. In just the last 3 days, the national currency hit an all-time low with one U.S. dollar crossing 2 million rials. And this is a shocking psychological and financial blow for everyday people in Iran. Inside the country, analysts and traders are warning that if this trajectory continues, Iran could face serious shortages in raw materials, food, and other critical supplies. Add to that the growing gasoline crisis, and the picture gets even more worrying. So, yes, officials insist they have a plan, but the real question isn't whether they are prepared, it's what the final price tag will be in Iran and who ends up paying that.
0: CGTN's Nick Harper explains how Washington's attempt to isolate Tehran's financial partners could actually backfire on the U.S. economy.
2: Ultimately, I think there's a lot of worry here in the United States about what it could potentially mean. Scott Bessent detailed about 60 companies, entities, individual ships as well around the world who have now got sanctions placed on them. But there's also that threat of really a blanket sanction on any country that deals with Iran and continues to use it as a trading partner. The worry in the United States

0: states is that those countries, if the US follows through with its threats, could impose retaliatory sanctions on either US businesses or perhaps put some blanket tariffs in place on US goods, all of it potentially increasing the cost of living here for US consumers at a time when they have been seeing the effects of the conflict with Iran, keeping inflation high, rising the cost of goods, and increasing, of course, the costs of gasoline, petrol, for motorists at the pump. So I think some concern for US consumers seeing this play out and really worrying what the backlash might be for the United States and US companies and consumers.
1: Russia says it has launched strikes on Ukrainian cargo vessels carrying military supplies, including three at the Black Sea port of Pivdeni and another in the nearby port of Odessa. Its forces have also attacked Ukrainian port infrastructure in Pivdeni and Odessa, as well as fuel storage facilities at the port of Chornomorsk. Ukraine, meanwhile, says it has struck multiple Russian targets overnight, damaging equipment and facilities in Rostov, Luhansk, Crimea and Zaporizhia. A Russian MiG-29 fighter jet was reportedly hit in the attacks. At least 14 newborns have been killed in a fire at a state-run hospital in Pakistan's Islamabad. Local broadcaster GeoTV reports that the blaze was started by a fault in the air conditioning system at the Pakistan Institute of Medical Sciences. The fire broke out in the mother and child health ward, which housed 16 newborns at the time. At least one baby was rescued. Prime Minister Shehbaz Sharif has ordered an immediate investigation, calling for those responsible to face the strictest action.
2: Facing the unknown is always difficult. In a world in turmoil, it's easy to lose orientation. But when the storms come, we have to see the possibilities, reinvent, find new opportunities, discover a path forward. CGTN, see the difference.
1: Canada has announced dollar-for-dollar tariffs on $20 billion worth of U.S. goods as their trade war escalates. Canada also announced a multi-billion dollar support package for businesses hit by U.S. tariffs. These measures come after U.S. President Trump imposed 50% duties on Canadian imports over the weekend after trade negotiations collapsed. Karina Huber has more from Montreal.
3: We're looking at about 700 U.S. products that are going to be impacted, and the tariff amount will range from 15% to 50%, hitting everything from U.S. seafood to motorcycles to apparel, paper products. But the steepest tariff, 50%, is going to be reserved for certain U.S. dairy, as well as cosmetic and lumber. Now, the tariffs will go into effect on September 8th. Now, what is Canada doing to protect itself amid this trade war? Well,
4: Canada will meet the moment. Canadians will meet the moment. We will meet the moment together. And as the Prime Minister has said, we will support our workers, our businesses, and our industry with whatever it takes for as long as it takes. Our negotiating team and the Prime Minister work tirelessly on behalf of all Canadians. But ultimately, the terms proposed by the U.S. administration were uneconomic, unfair, and ultimately unacceptable.
3: And this is really targeting small and medium-sized businesses who will feel the most pain in this trade war. So what Canada's trying to do, it's created a special rapid response program which will allow businesses to access funds quickly. They're also making changes to Canada's employment insurance program so that workers who are laid off can access benefits quicker and larger amounts of benefits. So the Canadian government is really preparing for the long haul. It knows that businesses will be hurt. Small businesses themselves are trying to diversify their trading partners away from the United States. But as expected, it is going to be painful for Canadians.
1: U.S. President Donald Trump says he's considering changing the name of Lake Ontario to Lake America amid the trade tensions with Canada. Walter Morris reports from Washington.
5: Canadian officials say they're taking steps to protect Canada, and Tuesday morning, U.S. President Donald Trump lashed out on social media. He says Canada is the most difficult and unreasonable country he has dealt with. The harsh words come days after trade

0: Negotiations broke down between the United States and Canada. Over the weekend, Trump imposed new 50% tariffs on $20 billion worth of Canadian imports. Tuesday, Trump wrote on Truth Social that Canada has been, quote, ripping off the United States for decades. He says Canadian tariffs have unfairly targeted U.S. farmers and driven many U.S. companies out of business. In one post, he called Canadians entitled, and he even suggested changing the name of a Great Lake. Monday, Trump announced that he's raising tariffs to 50% on cars, trucks, auto parts, and steel from Canada starting January 1st, 2027. And Tuesday, Canada's finance minister responded to the new Trump tariffs by announcing dollar-for-dollar reciprocal tariffs. Next month, Canada will impose retaliatory tariffs on about $20 billion worth of American goods. And Trump posted this image Tuesday amid the escalating trade war. He wrote, "The United States is giving serious consideration to changing the name of Lake Ontario to Lake America, and that we don't expect to be doing business with Ontario any longer." Canada's reciprocal tariffs will go into effect September 8th. Walter Moore, CGTN, Washington.
1: Japan is aiming to further expand its military capabilities. The defense ministry plans to seek a record 8.9 trillion yen in its budget request for fiscal year 2027. And that's almost 56 billion U.S. dollars. The final defense budget could climb even further when the budget is finalized later this year. Government and ruling party officials say the defense budget prioritizes utilizing artificial intelligence and unmanned aerial vehicles such as drones. It also aims to ensure Japan is equipped to handle long-term conflicts and to strengthen its defense capabilities. It's the final day of the second World Humanoid Robot Games in Beijing. Robots are competing across a wide range of events, including boxing, weightlifting, obstacle races, and hand and dexterity challenges. Now, these complex tests are helping developers identify weaknesses and to fine-tune their products. And investors are watching for the next turning point in the physical AI industry. Our reporters Chen Jiaqi and Yang Chengxi have more.
2: Faster, stronger, and more autonomous. That's what humanoid robots are demonstrating at the second World Humanoid Robot Games here in Beijing.
3: Behind me, this is the 100-meter obstacle race final, a true trial of speed and ability.
2: Robots must navigate bridges, slopes, and platforms, testing their balance, coordination, and ability to overcome obstacles. Complex challenges expose weakness in algorithms and joint control, giving developers a roadmap for the next round of upgrades.
4: Investors are also looking at where robots make mistakes in these competitions. Those failure points could point to where the industry needs to focus next.
2: The progress is clear. One robot ran 100 meters in 9.39 seconds, beating Usain Bolt's world record. Another jumped 2.88 meters, also surpassing the human record. But speed and strength are only part of the challenge.
5: China is hosting a sports competition for humanoid robots. But apart from the usual running and jumping,
6: well, nothing says Chinese robot more than a bit of Tai Chi.
7: Unlike in events where robots are already superhuman, there are other areas where they still need to work, like balance and precision. That's why
5: they're also competing in these.
7: This is a competition specifically for robot hands.
8: The robot has to weigh out 20 grams of salt within a limited amount of time, with an accuracy of plus or minus 0.5 grams.
7: Other robots are competing in tasks like building blocks, opening bottles, and even picking up beans with tweezers.
5: And if you think about it, that is one of the biggest reasons why we're designing robots to be in a human shape in the first place, so that they can use human tools. And it all comes down to the hands.
2: So, when will the humanoid robot industry reach its next turning point? Analysts say there is no easy timeline, but the day that robots enter people's homes should not be far off.
4: There are already some impressive demos for home applications, so I think it's quite possible that by next year we could start seeing some humanoid robots gradually entering people's homes.
3: Robot capabilities at this stage present a mixed picture. They're stronger than humans in some areas, but seriously lagging in others. This sports competition gives the audience a taste of each and gives developers stronger incentives to do better next time. 陈佳琪、杨成熙 CGTN Beijing.
1: For more on this topic, we'd like to bring in Professor Fernando Ribeiro. He is a trustee of RoboCup Asia Pacific Confederation and the president of the Portuguese Robotics Society. Professor Ribeiro, thank you so much for coming on our show.
9: Now, thank you very much.
1: Well, you know, for these robots and the performances that they gave at this event, I mean, it's certainly very impressive for onlookers, but we'd love to get your professional insight and viewpoint on this. How would you sum up, you know, their overall performance and the outcomes?
9: Well, I think the RCAP Beijing Masters was a great success. We have excellent teams, very interesting competitions, and most importantly, we could see significant progress in the capabilities of the robots. For RoboCup, competition is not the final goal. Competition is a tool to accelerate research and technological development. When teams put their robots in a real competition, they discover problems that are very difficult to identify in the laboratory, and the robots need to perceive, to make decisions, and act in a dynamic and unpredictable environment, which is like in these competitions. I think RCAP Beijing Masters demonstrated very clearly how fast robotics, and particularly humanoid robotics, is progressing.
1: And the competitions this year, it brought together teams from 16 countries and regions, right? What does that tell us about the event itself and also for the global robotics ecosystem?
9: Well, having teams from 16 different countries and regions, it is extremely important. Robotics is a global challenge. No single university, company, or even country will develop the future of robotics alone. There's a lot of work to do, and many countries can collaborate, and universities. Events like the RCAP Beijing Masters bring together people with different technologies, different approaches, and different ideas. Teams come here to compete, of course, but they also observe each other, exchange knowledge, and learn from each other. I also think it is very important that this happens here in China, because China is currently making a very significant investment in robotics, and particularly in humanoid robotics. And bringing this international RoboCup community together in Beijing creates opportunities that go far beyond the competition itself.
1: Well, we'll certainly be watching for what the next year's competitions will yield in terms of robotics development. Well, thank you so much, Professor Fernando Ribeiro.
9: Thank you.
1: And we continue now with a reminder of our top stories this hour. Iran and Oman discuss a temporary shipping corridor through the Strait of Hormuz. At least 14 newborns are killed in a fire at a state-run hospital in Pakistan's capital, Islamabad. Canada announces retaliatory tariffs on $20 billion worth of U.S. goods after President Trump imposed 50% levies on Canadian imports. And Japan's defense ministry seeks a record 8.9 trillion yen in the next budget. A hot, dry summer has brought an unusually early harvest to some of France's major wine regions, with grapes smaller than usual. CGTN's Xue Songzhu visits Bordeaux, where growers are bracing for lower yields. But the impact of the extreme weather is not quite as straightforward as it may seem.
10: It's just after 6 in the morning at Chateau Fontenelle, southeast of Bordeaux. Harvesters are already moving through the vines, picking before temperatures rise later in the day.
11: There is a rich, fruity scent across the vineyard this morning, and if I taste one of these grapes, it is remarkably sweet. And the winemaker says this summer's heat has accelerated ripening and sugar build-up, bringing the harvest here earlier than usual.
10: And it's not just here. Across Bordeaux, this year's harvest has come unusually early.
12: For the first time, we start the harvest the 6th of August for Crémant de Bordeaux, and we start the Sauvignon Blanc for dry white last week. And for the first time ever, we started the dread red in Saint-Emilion yesterday, which is very unusual.
10: Back at Chateau Fontenelle, Stephanie Deffring has been making wine for nearly 50 years. He says he has never seen the harvest this early. Picking would normally begin in mid to late September. This year, it came almost a month sooner. But early picking is only part of the story. The dry conditions have left the grapes smaller, producing less juice and ultimately less wine.

0: Our average yield is around 5,500 liters per hectare. This year, based on the first grapes we have harvested, we are getting around 4,000 to 4,500 liters per hectare. So in terms of volume, we are down by about 20%. Normally, we produce around 280,000 bottles a year. This year, I think we will produce about 220,000 bottles.
1: The Bordeaux Wine Council says the region's wine yard area has fallen below 80,000 hectares. With less land and wine and lower yields this year, the overall harvest could be among the smallest in four decades. And the heat follows the grapes into the winery. More cooling than usual is needed to keep temperatures down and preserve freshness and aromas.
0: We use a lot of cooling with techniques that help prevent oxidation and keep the wine very fruity. Carbon dioxide helps lower the temperature while also preventing oxidation.
1: But the heat is not entirely bad news. More complete ripening can concentrate sugars and aromas in the grapes. For growers facing a smaller crop, better quality could help offset some of the loss in volume.
2: Vines need to have low level of water and high temperature in order to fight and in order to give the more aromas that it can. So quality is going to be good. But if it goes further, it's going to be complicated, and this is why we have to adapt using new grapes varietal.
1: Over the past 50 years, harvests across several major French wine regions have moved forward by an average of around 24 days, according to France National Agricultural Research Institute. For Bordeaux, a changing climate is forcing growers to adapt and innovate, while trying to preserve a wine legacy and reputation built over centuries. 朱雪松, CGTN, Bordeaux.
3: China's 2026 Fusion Energy Conference kicked off on Tuesday in Shanghai. And during the event, detailed information on Huanliu 4, which is a new generation fusion energy experimental facility, was unveiled. Zheng Yibing has more from the base of the facility.
4: What powers the sun? Nuclear fusion. The artificial sun is simply recreating that process here on Earth through controlled nuclear fusion. In China, since the 1980s, experimental facilities named Huanliu 1 to 3, built in the southwestern province of Sichuan, have laid a solid foundation for fusion research. Today, multiple domestic teams are pursuing fusion energy through different technical paths.
5: Now we come to China Fusion Energy, a top player in the field, to discover what a new Huanliu family member has to offer.
4: Chen Zhou, a senior engineer at the facility, introduced us to the three core advantages of upcoming Huanliu 4.
6: First, the use of fully high-temperature superconducting magnet technology, which significantly reduces the size of the device and shortens the iteration cycle. Second, the integration of AI-driven intelligent operation technology. Third, this technology allows us to substantially increase the magnetic field, enabling us to explore plasma physics behavior under much higher magnetic field conditions.
4: Smaller, stronger, and smarter, Huanliu 4 is charting an entirely new course.
7: The first step in building Huanliu 4 is to master high-temperature superconducting magnet technology, and high-field technology comes with enormous challenges. So, in this facility, to meet our timeline for completing Huanliu 4, we're doing process development here first.
4: By June next year, the research and development team will move into the new 500-meter-long superfactory here, where full-scale magnet manufacturing and testing will begin. Huanliu 4's goal is clear: to verify the reliability of high-temperature superconducting magnets under complex fusion conditions. But its larger mission is to pave the way for what comes next.
7: With Huanliu 4, our current focus is on validating major scientific and engineering questions. We see it as the next step in fusion development, essentially, a scaled-down engineering validation device for the future fusion engineering experimental reactor.
8: The next stage is the demonstration reactor.

0: creating commercially what has been validated. Only after that do we move to the commercial reactor phase.
1: From Huanliu 1 to Huanliu 4, China's fusion journey spans over half a century. Along the way, China has contributed important technology and expertise to the world, like in the ITER program, known as the International Thermonuclear Experimental Reactor. Today, Huanliu 4 takes up the baton, starting with validation and building the foundation for the next steps. The company is emerging as a new starting point for China's steady process toward fusion energy. Zheng Yibin, CGTN, Shanghai.
2: Amid displacement and daily hardship in Gaza, music is offering children a reprieve. Through singing and playing musical instruments, children are finding psychological support and reviving their hopes for a life of peace. CGTN's Alina Al-Yazji has more.
3: 1, 2.
4: The voices of displaced Palestinian children rise in song as the classrooms are transformed into spaces for learning music and singing, bringing a different rhythm to their daily lives. For Sara Asalmi, the sessions provide an opportunity to discover her abilities and develop a talent she hopes to pursue.
5: I have a beautiful voice, and I came here to develop myself and improve my singing. Enough of this war. We want to live like other children around the world, without displacement, suffering, or war.
4: Inside makeshift classroom tents, Ghazal Abu Jubba joins other children in playing the violin, trying to music amid the hunger and difficult conditions surrounding them.
6: We really like the idea of participating here. We now come every day because it makes us feel better, especially with the conditions we are living through. We want the war to end so that we as children can live in peace and safety.
4: The Edward Said National Conservatory of Music has moved its activities to shelters and temporary learning spaces, using music to provide psychological support and restore a sense of childhood.
0: Our first goal is to take these children away from the atmosphere of war and change their surroundings so they can experience joy and music. Music has a powerful impact on children. It helps them feel safe and encourages them to play together as a group.
4: With each lesson, children are not only learning new skills, but also finding a space for creativity, expression, and connection with others.
7: For Gaza's children, music is more than a brief escape from the reality of war. It has become a form of psychological support, helping them rediscover moments of joy and begin to heal again. Elena Liazji, CGTN, Gaza.
2: And with that, we'll leave it there on The World Today. I'm Xiao Yang from the team. Thank you so much for watching. Stay with CGTN. The Vibe is next.

0: The Vibe, China-Egypt media exchange. A CMG film and TV showcase in Cairo marks 70 years of China-Egypt diplomatic ties and promotes Chinese productions in Egypt. Animated folk tale All Wishes Come True brings the Chinese legend of the Eight Immortals to Malaysian audiences. Shanghai Book Culture. The Shanghai Book Fair turns diverse venues across the city into spaces for reading and cultural exchange. And robots at work. Chinese companies are putting humanoid robots to practical use in hospitality, logistics, and healthcare. Hey there, and welcome to The Vibe on CGTN. I'm your host, Leonie Zoomer, in Beijing. Thanks for tuning in. Here at The Vibe, we're your go-to destination for all things art and culture every weekday. This year marks the 70th anniversary of diplomatic relations between China and Egypt, as well as 70 years of diplomatic ties between China and the Arab world and between China and Africa. A showcase of China Media Group's latest film and television productions has opened in Cairo, with programs set to air on Egypt's national television and other major local media outlets through the end of the year.
1: Nearly 10 high-quality productions from China Media Group are featured in the showcase, covering topics ranging from Chinese President Xi Jinping's diplomatic engagements and cultural vision to China's modernization and dialogues between Chinese and Arab civilizations. Organizers say the program offers Egyptian audiences a more comprehensive and authentic look at contemporary China and its culture.
2: There are many shared values between the Chinese and Egyptian peoples, reflected in our traditions, customs, and outlook on life. So Egyptian viewers can easily relate to these programs. They can serve as a bridge for greater cooperation and exchange between Egypt and China.
3: China should reach out further to the Arab world. Some 400 million people in the region speak Arabic. Chinese culture can be brought to the region through films and television programs in Arabic. This can help strengthen China's diplomatic soft power.
1: The showcase follows a similar China Media Group event held in Cairo in 2024. This time, Egyptian elements featured in Chinese productions have once again captured the attention of local audiences, highlighting the cultural connections between the two countries.
4: China Media Group is producing programs specifically for Egyptian audiences. This will help deepen mutual understanding and bring our two distant countries closer. These programs will help the people of Egypt and China, two ancient civilizations, come even closer together.
1: From television screens to cultural exchanges, such initiatives are helping strengthen not only bilateral ties, but also people-to-people connections between China and Egypt. Dong Xue, CGTN.
0: The Chinese animated film All Wishes Come True has held its

0: Malaysian premiere in Kuala Lumpur ahead of its nationwide release on Thursday. The inspiration for the fantasy comedy is the classic Chinese folktale, The Eight Immortals Crossing the Sea. The film follows eight ordinary mortals before they become the legendary Eight Immortals. Yan Shu reports.
1: The atmosphere at Tuesday's premiere was upbeat. Moviegoers lined up early to collect specially designed hardcover ticket stubs that reveal a different immortal depending on the viewing angle. There was also rubber duck merchandise inspired

0: Jones' characters. The giant poster provided a perfect photo op.
1: Crossing across the ocean, the Eight Immortals are household names in Chinese mythology. This time, will they win over audiences in Malaysia, and who will they fall for? Let's find out.
0: It wasn't just the characters that struck a chord. From the storytelling to the voice acting, more than one moviegoer described the experience as a pleasant surprise.
2: It was surprisingly good. The animation, the writing, and the character design were all really well done. It took folk stories and myths we've heard for years and retold them through action and comedy, and that's rare.
0: Their resonance wasn't limited to ethnic Chinese moviegoers.
3: The film's message is, if you believe something is right, just keep doing it. That really moved me. I even teared up a little. It's a really good film. I'll probably watch it again, and I'll bring friends along too.
0: The distributor also put extra effort into the premiere itself.
4: For this premiere, besides printing specially designed tickets, we also custom built a Heaven's Gate arch and made life-size cutouts of the Eight Immortals characters for moviegoers to take photos with.
0: According to Xue, All Wishes Come True will screen in more than 110 cinemas across Malaysia with over 600 daily showings. The release adds to a growing list of Chinese films finding an audience in Malaysia in recent years, from the Nurja series to Kung Fu Soccer, and Dear You recorded its highest overseas box office in the country. Rooted in traditional Chinese mythology, All Wishes Come True is, in its own way, helping audiences of different backgrounds find their way to Chinese stories.
5: This summer, the Wuhou Shrine Museum in Shangdu, southwest China's Sichuan province, has launched a series of immersive activities centered on the culture of the Three Kingdoms. From a themed exhibition and Sichuan opera parade to hands-on bamboo figure making, the activities are attracting visitors to explore and experience the history and culture of the Three Kingdoms.
6: At the cultural relics area of the Wuhou Shrine Museum, a new exhibition inspired by Shu Du Fu, or Ode to the Shu Capital, offers visitors a glimpse into life in ancient Bashu. Historical artifacts, including an Eastern Han Dynasty great pottery storyteller figurine and bricks inscribed with made in Shu commandery, showcase the history and culture of the region. The exhibition also features interactive spaces where visitors can create their own paintings of the Chengdu Plain and make personalized postcards. To give children a more hands-on experience, the museum has also introduced educational workshops.
7: It is really a fun and interactive way to learn about the legendary figures of the Three Kingdoms. For example, these are Zhang Fei and Guan Yu, two of the best-known figures of that period. Visitors can also make their own bamboo-jointed figures and bring the characters to life through play and interaction.
8: Yeah, it's my first time and the process is really exciting because I would prefer rather to learn some history by this way, by interacting, to do something like this, to move this, to see, because this is more interesting rather to go to some museum, to listen to some stories.
9: Actually, I'm really impressed how they can move, how they can fight. Doing it is actually impressive, really different. I've never done such a thing before. For me, it's a new experience and a wonderful experience, of course.
6: The Wuhou Shrine Museum has also introduced a Three Kingdoms-themed Sichuan Opera Parade this summer. Classic figures such as Guan Yu and Zhang Fei are brought to life through Sichuan Opera performances and interactive activities along Jinli Ancient Street, offering visitors a more immersive way to experience the culture of the Three Kingdoms. Since the start of the summer vacation, the Wuhou Shrine Museum has received more than 2.8 million visitors. Zhao Xiong, CGTN, Sichuan Province.
5: Coming up next, surf the web and deck beneath the waves as we take a deep dive into what's hot online in our segment Behind the Buzz. And Shanghai Book Culture. The Shanghai Book Fair turns diverse venues across the city into spaces for reading and cultural exchange.

It's The Vibe here. Welcome back to the studio. We continue with our program. And now it is time for Behind the Buzz. This is where we dive into what everyone is talking about online and discover what's really behind the clicks, the likes, and the shares. First up, we join the Chongqing Film Festival, where the city is transforming its traditional streets into an open-air silver screen.

today, the Sohai Tea House is stepping back into the spotlight as a lively community space merging neighborhood heritage with cinematic storytelling. How great is that? Now, in a wild matchup at the World Humanoid Robot Games, one bot literally tripped over its own cake and hit the floor. But instead of a quick reset, the other robot paused, processed it all, and broke into the most flawless MVP victory dance you will have ever seen. And the crowd lost it. Take a look.

Turns out the engineers definitely programmed that celebration with some extra, extra love. And speaking of love, the ethnic music band Manhu from Yunnan has found a new love for Canada, especially for the city of Ottawa. Through performances at major landmarks, engagement with national cultural institutions, and exchanges with Indigenous artists, the band really made the most of their 2026 Canada tour.

0: Oh, looks like they really enjoyed every second of their tour, as they should. And if your thoughts are drifting to a time where you were visiting Canada, well, go on daydreaming, but not for too long, because we have more stories for you right here on The Vibe when we come back after a short break. Shanghai Book Culture. The Shanghai Book Fair turns diverse venues across the city into spaces for reading and cultural exchange.
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0: You're watching The Vibe. So good to have you with us because we have more stories for you. Shanghai is no stranger to big events, but the annual book fair holds a special place on the city's cultural calendar. With this in mind, my colleague Zheng Yue went to explore three very different venues: a bustling main hall, a century-old garden estate, and, yes, even a Spanish library tucked along a quiet street. What she found wasn't just books, but a city that reads, listens, and connects with the world.
1: All right, we are back at Shanghai Book Fair Main Stage Exhibition Center. Bigger crowds, big names, and some of the world's best writers landing right here. And guess what? I get to grab one of them for a chat.
2: The Book Fair of Shanghai is like the city of Shanghai.
3: This year's fair features a record 1,420 events. And International Literary Week has brought nearly 400 writers to Shanghai since 2011, including four Nobel laureates. Colombian novelist actor Abad Ficio Lince makes his debut appearance at the fair with his personal memoir on fatherhood, loss, and memory. He says the warm reception from locals caught him completely off guard.
4: It's like a strange miracle is happening in Shanghai. I think nobody knows me. I see people coming and wanting a signature. That's very strange, but I'm very happy, surprised and happy.
3: What caught his attention wasn't the city's famous skyline, but something simpler.
4: I'm impressed by the people in bikes, but a grandfather in a bike with a grandson behind. I like simple street life, the fruits, the food. Now I am feeling it's an incredible book fair. It's plenty of young people, and that's beautiful. China is a strange country because it's the country of the future. If this is the future, I am plenty of happiness and of hope that the world could be better in the future.
1: Now, if the exhibition center is the heartbeat of the fair, Sunan Mansion is its quiet, charming cousin. Think wine glasses, garden paths, and authors actually relaxing between talks.
3: 14 authors from 12 countries are taking part in International Literary Week this year. As Sunan mentions, I met Jeanette Winterson, one of Britain's most celebrated writers, and a familiar name to many here. Her new book, Love, revisits everything she's written on the subject. This is her third time in China.
5: I've waved to them, I've said hi, they said, I love you. I said, I love you too.
3: I asked her what makes Shanghai different from other book fairs she's visited. She said it's the openness, and she pushed back on a common stereotype.
5: People have this idea of China as being closed and just itself. It's not true. You know, and that's why I have such a great dialogue with my Chinese readers, you know, who are genuinely curious and want to know how other people think. Shanghai is a city that is beautifully open to other ideas and other people.
3: Also, as Sunan mentions, a special exhibition takes literature beyond the page, with custom scents, themed cocktails, and a dining table set for a true literary feast. Just a short walk from the busy venues, a different kind of conversation was taking place at the Cervantes Institute in Shanghai, a space that reflects Shanghai's long history of cultural exchange. Spanish writer Sara Mesa was there to talk about Un Amor, her first novel translated into Chinese. This is her first time in Shanghai.
6: I have been walking around the streets and I can feel that this is a very interesting city in cultural terms, especially in art and architecture. I feel curiosity about that and I would like to continue knowing this city.
3: And to put it all in perspective, Santiago Gamboa, Colombian novelist and cultural attaché at the Embassy of Colombia, sees the fair as a reflection of Shanghai itself.
2: Shanghai is an incredible city. It's one of the most modern and technically, but at the same time in heritage and in the human interest culture. The Book Fair of Shanghai is like the city of Shanghai. The books, it means culture, means peace, means friendship, means love, positive things.
3: For many young visitors, the fair is an experience in itself.
7: This is my first time to see such a big scale for the bookstore. Today we are having more than 500 to 1,000 of the stores, especially in the second floor. I think they are having the used book or the recycled book actually over here. So this is given the chance for the book actually to be given to the one who loved them, to enjoy them.

0: Three authors, three venues, and they all chose Shanghai. Walk around and you will find literature tucked into gardens, galleries, and even old lane houses. It's just part of the city, and that's what keeps writers coming back.
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2: The studio behind Black Myth Wukong is back, and the gaming world is watching. Game Science just dropped a 15-minute gameplay deep dive for Black Myth Zhongkui, giving fans their first real look at its combat and story. The video already sitting at millions of views. Here's a first taste.
3: At a video game store in Hangzhou, eastern China's Zhejiang province, the store manager is closely examining the latest gameplay footage of Black Myth Zhongkui. Many players say the new game has successfully built on the visual and technical achievements of Black Myth Wukong. They marvel at the more detailed graphics, smoother character movements, and more dynamic camera work. For veteran gamers, the environmental details are another highlight.
4: The team pays great attention to quality. They take their time to polish every detail. Otherwise, they wouldn't release a second game. Our expectations are very high. We'll definitely buy it as soon as it comes out.
3: Industry observers point out that Black Myth Wukong took about 4 years to go from its first gameplay demonstration to its final release. By that benchmark, players may still have to wait some time for Black Myth Zhongkui. As of August, Black Myth Wukong had sold more than 30 million copies worldwide, with overseas players accounting for more than half of its audience. Now, as the second installment in the series, Black Myth Zhongkui is carrying high expectations, not only from gamers, but also from those hoping to see more Chinese stories and cultural traditions resonate with audiences around the world. Zhang Mengyuan, CGTN.
2: 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They're increasingly being put to work in the real world. 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
8: For people with autism who struggle with social interaction, our lifelike robots can engage with them, providing emotional support, listening, and just being a comforting presence.
6: Research and development is another big selling point, and a lot of that demand comes from overseas.
9: We've built a solid customer base in North America and Europe, and we're seeing strong demand in the Middle East, Japan, South Korea, Singapore, the list goes on.
6: According to research firm Smart Analytics Global, 97% of humanoid robots sold in the first half of 2026 came from China. So, what's drawing buyers from across the world?
10: Yeah, so we're really in the physical AI space. So we're looking for robots that actually are able to help with physical industrial applications like mining, for example. Well, China's really been a pioneer in the physical AI space. They've really been sort of at the leading edge of physical AI, robots, etc., Unitree, all of these amazing companies have come out of China, and I think they're really ahead of the West in that respect.
11: So, I mean, if you look at China, I think the scalability is just so strong. I mean, you see this in the auto space, but also for the robots. And China's so capable, so they will probably also drive quite a bit of this scaling of the robots.
6: and behind the lead in physical AI and scalability.

0: China has a real edge here, not just in one link, but across the whole chain. From chips and joint modules to final assembly, the entire ecosystem is integrated, responsive, and highly efficient.
1: Our supply chain advantage lets us cut costs while keeping production fast and reliable. And on top of that, government policies and support have been key to helping Chinese robots gain traction both at home and overseas.
2: Embodied intelligence was first written into China's government work report in 2025. Now, the 15th five-year plan is backing it with funding and risk-sharing mechanisms. Meanwhile, more than 70 training grounds have been built nationwide, with 46 more on the way. The goal is to get to a point where robots can be dropped into unfamiliar settings and complete most tasks via simple voice or text commands. And that future might be closer than we think. Chen Lanyou, CGTN, Beijing.
3: Guinea has formally asked France to return the remains and belongings of historical figures who resisted French colonization. The appeal follows recent efforts by Paris to return colonial-era artifacts to several former African colonies. Guinea has established scientific committees in Conakry to document the origins and historical context of each item, some of which date back to the 19th century.
4: Guinean Culture Ministry says the repatriation initiative is born out of the desire to recognize and appreciate the nation's cultural heritage.
5: We do not wish to act out of resentment. We want to ensure that this painful past is healed and that this becomes rather a time of unity and rehabilitation of these heroes, a time when we restore their dignity and honor of who they were.
4: Among the items requested include the skulls of Bokar Biru Bari, the last leader of the kingdom of Futa Jalon, along with those of his son, brother, and war chief. They were beheaded in 1896 following a battle against the French. Guinea is also requesting the return of manuscripts and other objects belonging to Samori Toure, a warrior preacher. According to historians, this was long overdue.
6: Cette tête dont on parle,
7: the skull in question dates from 1896, and it was only in 2026 that the request for restitution was made. Can you imagine how long it took? This lapse of time marked their consciences and aroused dreams among the Guineans, because they did not forget the circumstances in which Almami Bokar Biru was defeated, nor those in which this head was removed and taken to France.
4: Many Guineans are supporting the move. They say even to this day, the former colonizers are using these artifacts to degrade Africa and its people.
8: In a sense, this is a continuation of the dehumanization that the colonizers inflicted on Africans and particularly on Guineans. Displaying skulls in museums across Europe is equal to displaying war trophies, and yet these are important figures. If after this crime, France still holds the remains and property of these people, I believe it is perfectly legitimate for the Guinean authorities to request their repatriation to their homeland.
4: The West African nation seeks to hold national funerals so as to give a proper burial to the remains of its heroes, and also plans to display the recovered historical artifacts at the National Museum of Conakry. Sophia Shimichero, CGTN.
3: And with that, we wrap up today's edition of The Vibe. But before we go, we'll leave you with some beautiful scenery from across the country. I'm Leonie Zimmer from the Capital. Thanks for watching. Stay cultured, stay curious, and stay tuned for more news coming up on CGTN.

0: Hello and welcome to The World Today right here on China Global Television Network. I'm Mahia Mutua in Nairobi. We begin with our top story this hour. Chinese President Xi Jinping has ordered all-out rescue and relief efforts after a mudslide in Nepal hit the Girong border port in southwest China's Xizang Autonomous Region. At least 8 people have been killed and more casualties are feared from the mudslide in Nepal, which was triggered by flash flooding. The disaster has cut off roads leading to the port on the Chinese side, as well as communications and power supplies. Girong is a major land port connecting China and Nepal. Turning to the Middle East now, where Iran says it has restarted talks with neighboring Oman to manage the Strait of Hormuz. The two countries say they discussed a joint temporary navigational corridor through the strait and agreed to clear it of mines. But U.S. President Donald Trump says all mines in the waterway have already been cleared. This comes as Tehran has denounced new U.S. sanctions aimed at isolating its economy as an act of gross lawlessness. Iran says it is fully prepared for the expanded U.S. sanctions. Ihsan Kevani reports from Tehran.
1: Unlike past sanctions, the new pressure seems aimed squarely at the small informal channels that everyday merchants have been using to quietly bypass restrictions. Those blockades have made the Iranian merchants, in fact, using those back doors, and those back doors are closing fast, and that could make countering the sanctions much harder than before. The real cost, of course, is falling on ordinary Iranians. They are the ones on the front lines of this economic war. And in just the last 3 days, the national currency hits an all-time low, with one U.S. dollar crossing 2 million rials. And this is a shocking psychological and financial blow for everyday people in Iran. Inside the country, analysts and traders are warning that if this trajectory continues, Iran could face serious shortages in raw materials, food, and other critical supplies. Add to that the growing gasoline crisis, and the picture gets even more worrying. So, yes, officials insist they have a plan, but the real question isn't whether they are prepared, it's what the final price tag will be in Iran and who ends up paying that.
0: Meanwhile, Chinese Foreign Ministry spokesperson Lin Jian says China's cooperation with Iran has always remained within the framework of international law. He made the remarks in response to a question about a threat by the U.S. to intensify sanctions on Iran that will also target Tehran's trading partners.
2: China's cooperation with Iran has always been conducted within the framework of international law and should not be disrupted or undermined. China is closely monitoring relevant developments and will take all necessary measures to firmly safeguard its legitimate rights and interests.
0: Meanwhile, Nick Harper reports on how Washington's attempt to isolate Tehran's financial partners could backfire on the U.S. economy.
3: Domestically, I think there's a lot of worry here in the United States about what it could potentially mean. Scott Bessent detailed about 60 companies, entities, individual ships as well around the world who have now got sanctions placed on them. But there's also that threat of really a blanket sanction on any country that deals with Iran and continues to use it as a trading partner. The worry in the United States is that those countries, if the US follows through with its threats, could impose retaliatory sanctions on either US businesses or perhaps put

0: some blanket tariffs in place on US goods, all of it potentially increasing the cost of living here for US consumers at a time when they have been seeing the effects of the conflict with Iran, keeping inflation high, rising the cost of goods, and increasing, of course, the costs of gasoline, petrol for motorists at the pump. So I think some concern for US consumers seeing this play out and really worrying what the backlash might be for the United States and US companies and consumers.
1: An Israeli airstrike has destroyed a newly operational desalination plant in Gaza City. Separate Israeli strikes also hit multiple Gaza neighborhoods and two mosques. At least 9 Palestinians, including one child, were killed. Rami Almigari reports now from Gaza City.
2: Abruptly on Monday, Israeli warplanes began a series of military actions in the Gaza Strip, starting with this desalination plant in the Sheikh Radwan neighborhood in Gaza City. The plant was destroyed only after 5 days of having been operating in the area and serving more than 50,000 Palestinians in the neighborhood. And this plant, was created in 2 months ago after the area was cleaned out of some garbage, some rubble, as suggested by the ones who operated this and who worked on having this operating in the area of the Sheikh Radwan neighborhood.
3: We opened the plant just a few days ago to help people and ease their suffering so they could at least have access to water, the most basic necessity of life. But unfortunately, it was bombed based on Israeli claims that it was being used as a weapons storage facility.
4: How long will this war continue? They are lying to us. We are exhausted and cannot take it anymore. Look, this is my home. It was completely destroyed after we had already been displaced several times to the south. We came back hoping to settle here, but there is no safety. Where are we supposed to go?
5: 15 families were affected here, with more than 60 people sheltering in this area. Our home over there had already been destroyed, and I was temporarily living on the rubble of the house while waiting to get a tent. Now we have lost everything.
2: This plant comes against the backdrop or the destruction here of a series of other Israeli warplanes operations in different parts of the Gaza Strip, including the Shad refugee camp, Deir el-Balah town, Al-Buraj, where two mosques were hit. One of them is an ancient one. And these operations have come abruptly in the territory as political efforts are underway to contain the situation and move forward with the second phase of the ceasefire. An Israeli army statement suggested or said yesterday on Monday that the Israeli army hit different weapons storage places and locations in the Gaza Strip. That was the Israeli army's statement here in the territory. Last but not least, at least 9 Palestinians, including a child, were killed during these Israeli military actions throughout different parts of the Gaza Strip. Rami El-Mighari, CGTN, in the Sheikh Radwan neighborhood in Gaza City.
1: Russia says it has launched strikes on Ukrainian cargo vessels carrying military supplies, including 3 at the Black Sea port of Pivdenye and another in the nearby port of Odessa. Its forces have also attacked Ukrainian port infrastructure in Pivdenye and Odessa, as well as fuel storage facilities at the port of Chornomorsk. Ukraine says it has struck multiple Russian targets overnight, damaging equipment and facilities in Rostov, Luhansk, Crimea, and Zaporizhia. A Russian MiG-29 fighter jet was reportedly hit in the attacks. At least 14 newborns have been killed in a fire at a state-run hospital in Pakistan's Islamabad. Local broadcaster GOTV reports the blaze was started by a fault in the air conditioning system at the Pakistan Institute of Medical Sciences. Prime Minister Shehbaz Sharif has ordered an immediate investigation, calling for those responsible to face the strictest action. The fire broke out in the mother and child health ward, which housed 16 newborns at the time. At least one baby was rescued.

0: I have a three-day-old son. How can they say that all the children were burned when none of them were burned? They say we have to save the adults first. We saved them. Why were they saving adults? They could have got out on foot. Why didn't they save the children first? Why was the children's ward locked? After 2 hours, the rescue team arrived, and after 4 hours, the police came. Why? All the officers went around like AC, DC, and they have no idea what they will do if one of their children was killed.
1: The 25th round of border talks between special representatives of China and India has been held in Beijing. China's special representative Wang Yi co-chaired the talks with India's special representative and national security advisor Ajit Doval. Wang Minjie has more.
2: A comprehensive, in-depth and candid communication. This is how Chinese Foreign Ministry describes the 25th round of talks on boundary questions and bilateral relations between China and India. As important neighbors to each other, Wang Yi said the scope of China-India relations have gone beyond bilateral matters. Wang said the top leaders of both countries reached important consensus during their meetings in Kazan and Tianjin, pointing out the direction and providing impetus for the improvement of bilateral ties. He said the two sides are implementing the consensus reached during the special representatives' meetings and gradually building a positive narrative on Sino-Indian border issues. Noting that India and China are partners rather than competitors, Ajit Doval stressed India's willingness to further enhance strategic communication with China, deepen multilateral collaboration, effectively manage border areas, explore solutions to boundary issues, and accelerate the development of bilateral relations.
3: The mechanism of special representatives' meetings of China and India is an important platform for communication on issues of major interest. The Chinese Foreign Ministry describes it as a main channel addressing border issues so as to jointly safeguard peace and tranquility in a border area. Wang Mengjie, CGTN, Beijing.
1: And that's all we have for you on this edition of The World Today from us here in Nairobi. I'll be back shortly with more news from the continent in Africa Live. Do stay with us.

0: than holding guns.
1: Were you worried about your life at that particular time?
2: Not at all.
3: Excellency, thank you very much for your time. What is your assessment of the state of the continent today?
4: Africa has the potential to power itself.
5: Excuse me.

0: Nigerian president orders military to mount rescue operations for people kidnapped from a mosque in Niger State. UN Security Council raises concern about hunger and peace as African nations face conflict and changing weather. And we find out why local and international artists are flocking to South Africa's small town of Barrydale. Hello and welcome to Africa Live on CGTN, wherever you're joining us. I'm Mahia Mutua in Nairobi. Here's what else is coming up. In business, Africa's largest telecoms operator, MTN Group, rolls out plans for fintech services in key markets. And in sports, Africa's record signing Yan Diomande is officially presented as a Real Madrid player. Welcome to the program. Now, at least 50 children have been killed and several others hospitalized in an outbreak of diphtheria in Nigeria's northwestern state of Kano. Most of the deaths were recorded in the Ridin and Sabuwar Kaura communities in Rano local government area. The outbreak has spread to towns across six local government areas. Lawmakers are urging the government to invoke the state's health protection law to contain the outbreak. Now, the representative for Rano said limited emergency services had been taken so far, including the provision of medication and deployment of health workers. Diphtheria is a disease caused by a bacterium that affects the upper respiratory tract and sometimes the skin. It also produces a toxin that damages the heart and the nerves. And staying in Nigeria, President Bola Tinubu has ordered a rescue operation for scores of people who were kidnapped by gunmen in north-central Niger State last week. The directive was issued to the military and other security agencies after gunmen posted a video on Facebook and WhatsApp showing what residents said were about 600 people taken from a mosque on Friday. Authorities are still verifying the number of missing, but if confirmed, it would rank among Nigeria's largest and most brazen mass kidnappings in recent years. An official from Borgu district, where the attack happened, said 30 people had been killed during the attack and were buried on Sunday. Mass abductions for ransom have become increasingly common in the country's north, and while the government has intensified security operations in the region, attacks do continue. Now, the 76th session of the World Health Organization Regional Committee for Africa has formally opened in Addis Ababa. Top on the agenda is domestic health financing and one of the deadliest Ebola outbreaks in the region's history. Leaders are calling for coordinated efforts to enhance national health systems that contribute to continental health sovereignty. Becca Atoma now reports from Ethiopia's capital, Addis Ababa.
1: The three-day WHO meeting has brought together health ministers from across 47 African countries, along with global health leaders, to discuss the continent's health priorities for the next 12 months. In his opening remarks, Ethiopian President Taye Aslasi said the meeting takes place as the continent stands at a turning point.
2: Today, Africa stands at a pivotal moment. We face a rapidly shifting global environment, where health financing is becoming unpredictable. Geopolitical instability tests our multilateral institutions, and disease outbreaks continue to threaten lives and economic stability. Yet these profound challenges offer a historic opportunity for Africa to strengthen its collective voice, deepen regional cooperation, and assume full ownership of its health architecture.
1: The Ebola outbreak in the Eastern Democratic Republic of Congo, which is the second largest in history with over 5,500 confirmed cases and over 2,600 deaths, was high on the agenda.
3: Our experience shows that Ebola can be controlled. The challenge today is not only knowledge or tools, the challenge is access. We therefore appeal to all parties to support a humanitarian truce of at least 6 months, allowing health workers safe and unhindered access to the affected communities. Because when health workers reach people, transmission stops. When they cannot, the virus continues to spread. peace is one of the most powerful medicines we can provide.
1: For the Africa Union leadership, the response to both the financing squeeze and the outbreak comes back to one core idea: building health systems the continent can sustain on its own terms.
4: African health sovereignty starts with effective national health systems. The African Union Commission remains fully committed, alongside with our member countries and continental institutions, towards that goal. We will stand here to renew our collective engagement towards more coherence, better implementation, and gradual self-reliance.
1: Today's opening only set the tone. Over the next couple of days, health ministers will dig into how to finance the future of health in Africa, how to regulate medical products across the continent, and how to plan, train, and retain the health workers who keep these systems running, among other key agendas, altogether aimed at putting Africa's health landscape on a new path. Beka Atoma, CGTN, Addis Ababa.
0: And still with that story, conflicts are increasingly disrupting food systems and driving global hunger levels. That is the warning from UN Secretary General Antonio Guterres, who was addressing the Security Council in New York. He cited the UN's latest Hunger Hotspots report, which shows that conflict and violence are the primary drivers in 12 out of 13 hunger hotspots of greatest concern. Guterres and other officials highlighted the devastating humanitarian impacts of the conflicts in Sudan and Gaza, and the strain that the U.S. war on Iran adds to global food supplies.
5: It is no coincidence that 2025 saw not only the highest number of armed conflicts since World War II, but also among the highest levels of global acute hunger on record, with at least 266 million people facing acute food insecurity. 2025 also marked the first time this century that two famines were confirmed simultaneously in Sudan and Gaza, a shameful milestone. The UN's latest Hunger Hotspot report shows that conflict and violence are the primary drivers in 12 out of 13 hunger hotspots of greatest concern.
6: Starting with the conflict in the Gulf, an oil tanker anchored in the Strait of Hormuz can mean one less meal a day for a child in Sudan, where basic food costs are up almost 40% since February this year. And food systems rely on fuel, irrigation, transport, milling. So when oil prices go up, so does the price of flour, rice, and vegetables.
0: Right, for more on this story, I'm joined in studio by our reporter Enoch Sikolia for more and to break this down further. Enoch, obviously a major concern here. The UN Security Council debate on food insecurity did touch at length on the impact of conflict on food. How is this then affecting the African countries?
7: Now, when you look at it, conflict, for example, is like a double blow to the African continent, where we have now the direct impact, where active conflicts in places like Sudan, the Sahel, and the Eastern DRC, where I've been, move farmers. They move farmers from their farmlands, and we're talking about millions. Mm. When you look at the Sahel, when you look at Eastern DRC, they leave their farmlands. They are forced to live in IDP camps, and that has a direct impact to food production, because these farmers are no longer in their farms. Their farms are empty, so no one to tilt. Then when you look at the indirect impact, now we have to look at the global conflicts, whether you are talking about in Europe, the Russia-Ukraine conflict, whether you are talking about the Middle East, where now the conflicts affect the choke points, like the Red Sea and also the Strait of Hormuz. Mm. Now, the impact is indirect, because now the cost of moving fuel, which is important in agriculture, the cost of moving fertilizer, for example, we have many African countries that depend on imports, imported fertilizer. Now it becomes very expensive to produce like agricultural products, mm-hmm. because now these commodities become very expensive because of global conflicts.
0: Right, and staying with the African continent, there is, of course, another big cause for concern when it comes to food insecurity. Mm-hmm. And this is, of course, weather and climate. You have been reporting extensively on this. What are you seeing on the ground?
7: Well, when you go on the ground, especially in Kenya, what you see is quite different and shocking. Mm-hmm. Because when you move across these agricultural zones, you see lush farms, you see green zones, and probably will think these farmers are going to have a bumper harvest, but the reality is quite different, because there have been long periods of or long dry spell periods, and especially at the crucial stage of development when we are talking about maize. Now, so what you are seeing, they're just green stems, green maize plants. Mm. But actually, there's no maize, or in some places, very little maize. And so it has led to a shortfall. And that is why Kenya is planning to import about 25 million bags. We are talking about 25 million bags. And most times, in situations like this, Kenya only imports during times of hunger and starvation. But now we are seeing the government earlier, coming in earlier to import maize. Mm. It just shows the problem that is on the ground. Now, I'm just coming from Uasin Gishu and Trans Nzoia, which is the northern part of Kenya, and I filed this report that just shows the impact of climate change. From the face of it, it looks like farmers from this part of Kenya are going to have a bumper harvest. Endless fields of green maize dot the landscape, painting a picture of abundance. But when you zoom in, there is nothing. The cobs are empty. The harvest that farmers waited months for never came. For generations, Kenya's North Rift Valley has been known as the nation's breadbasket. It is here, across the vast plains of Uasin Gishu and Trans Nzoia counties, that millions of bags of maize are produced every year. But this season, the landscape tells a different story.
8: Hey brother, what really happened here?
9: What happened here, it is about drought, and this is about farming. Mm. The rain was not enough.
7: Months of failed rains have left behind a silent disaster.
9: I have nothing from my farm. It is a zero, that is loss, a big loss in my pocket.
7: The consequences extend far beyond these farms. The Rift Valley historically produces more than 40% of Kenya's maize supply. When the breadbasket suffers, the entire nation feels the pain.
8: What makes this crisis particularly alarming is that many farmers didn't realize the extent of the damage until it was too late. The maize plants germinated, they grew, and from a distance, they looked okay. But the prolonged dry spell struck at the critical stage of development, preventing the grain from properly forming inside the cobs.
7: This one doesn't have anything.
10: Yeah. Uh-huh. Now, if you can look at this, uh-huh. if you can look at this maize again, uh-huh. look at the size.
7: The size itself,
10: the size
7: is
10: again.
7: Is,
10: you know, this
7: normally
10: six, but now in a good harvest, uh-huh. almost three. Let's say up to this size.
7: Up to this size.
10: Yes.
7: And it's now here.
10: And this again, to make the matters worse, uh-huh. if you can
7: open inside.
10: Yes. If you can peel of it.
7: There's nothing. At least you have something.
10: No, but you see, again, if you can, you see, there's a lot of spaces here.

0: this, then look at the size of the grain.
1: But this one is empty, totally. There's nothing. Sure. You can see. This is an empty corpse.
0: So it is actually pathetic because in a good... Now, look at this. You know, there's a lot of space.
1: Mm-hmm.
0: You see?
1: Mm-hmm.
0: And so this can be the best day of harvest, which is actually opposite of what we've been harvesting over in this particular years.
1: And you see, you can also see the it's actually infested.
0: Now, again, you know, this is like when there is no rain.
2: For thousands of farming families like Kiptalam, the losses are measured not only in money, but also in hope. Many invested heavily in seeds, fertilizer, labor, and machinery. Now they are left counting losses.
3: Driving through Kenya's North Rift region, the scale of this crisis becomes impossible to ignore. Kilometer after kilometer, field after field, it's clear farmers are confronting the same reality. What should have been the most productive season has become a season of uncertainty, threatening both national food security and rural livelihoods.
2: Kenya Seed Company Managing Director says the crisis is creating a dangerous chain reaction.
4: And we've seen that we are going to have a challenge next year as far as food is concerned, especially the commercial farmers, the people who produce food.
3: Have you ever seen something like this?
4: This is very, very, very challenging in my experience. And as a government officer, I've seen it, we've not seen drought of this magnitude before, affecting directly farmers. You know.
2: To make the matters worse, alternative crops like millet that have a certain tolerance for drought have also done poorly.
5: If you see this millet, as far as they are up to this place, it is just the rain that they got when they germinated. They have survived up to this time without rain.
2: A poor harvest in the Rift Valley often translates into higher food prices across the nation. Experts warn that increasingly erratic weather patterns are making farming more unpredictable. For communities whose livelihoods depend on the rains, every failed season depends vulnerability. Enoch Sikoria, CGTN.
6: Fascinating reporting from our very own Enoch Sikoria, who joins me still in studio here. Enoch, you've just returned from Kenya's Rift Valley, which has, of course, seen drought. And we've not even touched on a major issue upcoming for East African farmers, which is, of course, the El Nino. What can we expect in the coming months?
3: So according to the weathermen, the period between October and December, we are expected to have more than the normal wet periods. That's what we're calling El Nino. Mm. So the rainfall will not be normal. It will be extreme rains in parts of East Africa and the Horn of Africa. So when looking at it, governments are now running against time just to put in place measures that will reduce actually the impact of El Nino. In Africa, most of the times, and especially when we talk about East Africa and the Horn of Africa, floods actually cause devastating impacts to the communities, to the people. And so the government... for example, the Kenyan government, what I've seen is that they are trying to come up with ways that will reduce the impact. We've seen even drainage systems being enhanced in major urban centers, and especially we're talking about the Kenyan capital, Nairobi, that usually experiences floods whenever it rains and whenever it rains heavily. So besides that, the emergency response have been put in place. And actually what I've just heard from government officials is that they set up the committee, committee to look at the response. And one of the issues they're looking at it is how they can move people that are in areas that are vulnerable, like, for example, in areas that are prone to not just flooding, but mudslides, landslides whenever it rains. So it's a big call for the governments in East Africa to just make sure that emergency responses are already in place to mitigate the serious impacts that could be caused by El Nino.
6: Okay, a critical few months ahead for the East African nations. Enoch, thank you very much for your insights and for speaking to us on the program. Enoch Sikolia, CGTN reporter, joining us in studio with his reporting. Well, we're staying in East Africa, where Tanzania's Vice President Emmanuel Nchimbi has said he will resign from office on September the 4th on his private Instagram account, barely a month after calling on rights groups to fight for a new constitution. Nchimbi said he had written to President Samia Suluhu Hassan

decision to retire from politics and public service and relinquish the vice presidency. The president's office has now officially confirmed receipt of his resignation. Nchimbi will become the first Tanzanian vice president to resign since the country gained independence in 1964. He was sworn in last November after running alongside Hassan in the October presidential election. Well, it's time for us to take a short break. Here's what's still ahead on Africa Live. We find out why local and international artists are flocking to South Africa's small town of Barrydale.

0: You're watching Africa Live. Thank you for staying with us. Now, located at the foot of South Africa's Landberg Mountains, the small town of Barrydale is becoming an artistic hub, attracting creatives from across the country and beyond its borders. Surrounded by epic landscapes and a serene environment, residents hope this does not erode its unique character. CGTN's Wilkista Nyabwa has more.
1: Artists gather for workshops, exhibitions and creative events at the Karoo Art Hotel. They are inspired by the surrounding mountains, open skies and rugged landscape. Barrydale may be small, but its artistic footprint goes beyond South Africa's borders.
2: Barrydale has become a destination for me to bring artists to from around South Africa and obviously internationally as well.
3: I think what draws the artists is the openness. And it's almost like a blank page. It's like the empty page to explore and be inspired and find new things that kind of drive you to create. So there's the water, there's the mountains, there's the big sky, there's so much here.
1: Scott Hart has lived in Barrydale for 22 years. He and his associates collect used plastic bottles and make chandeliers, one of which was hung in the White House during the Barack Obama presidency.
4: We're a gallery space and a studio space that specializes in making elements and pieces out of found medium, or upcycling, as people call it today.
1: Meanwhile, a local non-governmental organization is using this space to inspire the younger generations. Here they learn crafts and puppetry, developing their imagination while creating performances for the community.
5: These are puppets, but we have to put life into these puppets. And I think the whole process of thinking and exploring that the object is a living being also create something in the minds of the youngsters that make them believe at the end of the day. And for us living in a small community, many of the youngsters hasn't even been to theatre.
1: Beyond its art, Barrydale offers mountain hikes, natural springs, antique shops and a quiet rural atmosphere. But as more people discover the town, residents worry about preserving the town's unique identity and culture.
6: Barrydale is one of the last towns that has characters, real characters, and we hope that, you know, it doesn't change, and if progress happens, gentrification happens, but we don't really want to change our town's character. But it's a robust little town, a lot of people are moving in here, and we just hope that these people are going to keep this little quaintness of our town.
1: Barrydale is located about 3 hours east of Cape Town on the road leading to the Garden Route. Wilkisa Nyabwa, CGTN.
0: Fred, and it's just about time for the business. Here are your headlines. Africa's largest telecoms operator, MTN Group, rolls out plans for fintech services in key markets. And Burkina Faso revives production of medical cotton amid

0: rising imports. In business, Africa's largest telecoms operator, MTN Group, is exploring banking licenses in select markets as it looks to expand lending from its own balance sheet. CEO Ralph Mupita said MTN is stepping up its push into fintech services to drive growth beyond traditional telecoms revenue. This is as lending has emerged as one of the fastest growing segments within its mobile money business. MTN currently provides loans through partnerships with banks. The telco is also betting on digital infrastructure growth. It plans to develop AI-enabled data centers in South Africa and Nigeria through the Africa Data Hub holding. The venture with an undisclosed UAE-backed investor will see development of AI-ready data center infrastructure across key African markets. The Africa Mindset Reset Forum has kicked off in Rwanda's capital, Kigali. Leaders on high-level panels and keynote addresses focused on dismantling cycles of dependency and low expectations. This included opening reflections on moving from shared identity to aggressive institutional execution. CGTN's Zawadi Mudibo with that report from Kigali.
1: Well, I am here in Kigali, and it's the first day of the Africa Mindset Reset Forum. And government leaders, nearly 1,000 of them, including policymakers and young people, the change makers we are talking about, have met to begin conversations around how the continent can be transformed. But one key message is clear, that Africa's transformation will only begin with how the continent thinks about itself, how it leads, and how it acts. Moving from the consciousness to agency and focusing on what the continent can process or is processing rather than what Africa lacks. And leaders are calling for ambition that is backed by institutions, accountability and execution.
2: Imagine something that our Pan-Africanists imagined of a continent capable that can go into negotiations with a proper information, education, the confidence, and the willingness to do what it is that helps our continents to grow and be sustainable. That is also very, very important.
3: You know, there's the Africa we want has been repeated so much. Yes, there's Africa we want. Why can't we have the Africa we want? Since we have everything in place. So it means there's something we have to identify that keeps failing us.
4: We're searching for answers to some of the questions, what is to be done, practically, seriously. That these young people must stay with that struggle until indeed the Africa we want emerges.
1: And as President Kagame has said, that the continent cannot be transformed or changed unless its people change their behavior. Zawadi Mdibo, CGTN, Kigali, Rwanda.
0: Now let's take you to West Africa, where Burkina Faso has revived medical cotton production after years of inactivity. This follows the enactment of an industrial sovereignty policy by President Ibrahim Traoré. The plan aims to revitalize local expertise and domestic production and symbolizes the resurgence of Burkina Faso's textile industry. The country recorded a cotton production of 314,293 tons for the 2025-2026 season. This represents a 7% increase compared to the previous season. However, the cotton processing rate remains low, with over 80% exported in its raw state to Asia and Europe. The government is providing at least 75% of funding for the cotton production revival.
5: The advantage of local production is that it ensures sovereignty in the pharmaceutical sector. It creates jobs and ensures reliability, as the national laboratory is authorized to monitor product quality before they are placed on the market. We need to maximize local production, even if these will depend on energy costs. This is something the government could perhaps look into by granting subsidies to factories to enable them to operate efficiently and achieve better productivity, while at the same time producing high-quality, low-cost products.
0: Tanzania has commissioned its biggest power project, adding more than 2,000 megawatts to the national grid. Officials say the new capacity supports the country's clean energy ambitions, industrial growth, and could eventually turn Tanzania into a regional electricity exporter. CGTN's Isaac Lukando with that report.
6: Inside Tanzania's Nyerere National Park, the Rufiji River has been harnessed to generate power on an unprecedented scale. The Julius Nyerere Hydropower Project is one of the largest hydropower facilities in Africa. Its reservoir extends for about 100 kilometers and can hold roughly 33 billion cubic meters of water. Built at a cost of roughly $2.9 billion, the project has more than doubled Tanzania's electricity generation capacity.
7: This plant has a total of 9 generating units, with each capable of producing 235 megawatts, giving it a total generating capacity of 2,115 megawatts.
6: Electricity generated here is stepped up and transmitted to Tanzania's national grid through high-voltage transmission infrastructure. The project has lifted the country's total installed generation capacity to more than 4,600 megawatts. That is well above current peak demand of just over 2,200 megawatts. With the plant now operational, hydropower is expected to account for around 60% of Tanzania's electricity generation. The challenge now is turning that additional capacity into industrial growth at home and eventually electricity exports across the region. The government says it is in talks on potential electricity exports to neighboring countries including Zambia, the Democratic Republic of Congo, and Kenya. However, it warns that as demand grows, the newly found power surplus may be short-lived.
8: As we continue attracting investment into Tanzania, demand for electricity is increasing. The surplus power we have today may not be enough in 3 or 4 years. That is why we are continuing to develop electricity generation from other sources.
6: To keep pace with rising demand, the government says it is looking to balance hydroelectricity with natural gas, wind, geothermal, and solar power. The goal is to reach 8,000 megawatts of national generation capacity by 2030. For now, the country's biggest power plant is shifting Tanzania's energy ambitions from simply meeting domestic demand to potentially supplying power to a growing regional market. Isaac Lukando, CGTN, Dar es Salaam.
0: And here's what's coming up in sports. Africa's record signing Yann Diomande is officially presented as a Real Madrid player.
9: How would you create your legend? On the fields, on the tracks, in the arenas of Africa. Were you born to be a player? Could this moment be yours? Sports Scene. Find your game.
10: First of all, I would say that I'm proud, and I'm proud because this is the biggest club in the world, and everybody dreams of playing for real. So being here for me is a source of...
0: Right, let's start your sports with football. And Spanish powerhouse Real Madrid has officially introduced Cote d'Ivoire's rising star, Yann Diomande, who you just heard from there. The attacking winger sealed an African record transfer switch from German side RB Leipzig earlier this month. Diomande moves to the Spanish capital on a 7-year contract for a reported €125 million. The deal that runs until June the 30th, 2033, also includes up to €15 million in add-ons. The 19-year-old put pen to paper on his new contract during a ceremony at Real Madrid's headquarters. Diomande starred in Cote d'Ivoire's successful run to the round of 32 at this year's World Cup.

0: First of all, I would say that I'm proud, and I'm proud because this is the biggest club in the world, and everybody dreams of playing for Real. So being here for me is a source of pride and honour, and the reason I'm happy to represent this club, and I will give everything. What made the biggest impression on me? First of all, just being in the same dressing room as the best players in the world that we can see on TV today, sharing the same dressing room with them, and being coached by one of the best or the best coach in the world.
1: Well, Diomande and his new teammates will be in action tonight when Real Madrid play in their second La Liga game of the season against Real Sociedad. It will be the first home league match for Portuguese head coach Jose Mourinho after he rejoined the club for a second spell from Benfica. Recently re-elected Real president Florentino Perez has presided over one of his most aggressive transfer windows as the club seeks to snap back-to-back trophyless seasons. Beside Diomande, Marc Cucurella, Bernardo Silva, Ibrahimo Konate, Denzel Dumfries and Carlos SP have also arrived at the Bernabeu. Mourinho led the team to an opening day win away to Espanyol, and ahead of Sociedad, he has asked fans to focus their support on the team rather than on his return.
2: I don't want the stadium to welcome me in any particular way. I want the fans to welcome the team, at their passion. If last season did not end well, and at some point it may have seemed that the club was going through a difficult phase, what I want is for us to start from zero. In my mind, the squad is complete. I don't have any requests. I'm very happy with the players we have, and if any players was to leave now, I would not be happy.
1: On to Saudi Arabia now, where Sadio Mane was the hero, scoring twice in the second half as 10-man Al Nassr came from 2-0 down to beat Al Ettifaq 3-2 in the Saudi Pro League last night. Al Nassr went a man down in the 12th minute when goalkeeper Bento was red-carded for bringing down Moussa Dembele. Andre Duda opened the scoring just after the half-hour mark before Alvaro Medran put Ettifaq 2-0 up in the first half of stoppage time. But in the final quarter, with Portugal icon Cristiano Ronaldo withdrawn, Mane converted a through ball from João Félix to halve the deficit. Abdoulela Al-Amri headed in a Félix corner to make it 2-2, and then Mane sealed the roaring comeback on the stroke of full time by finishing a swift counter-attack. Al Nassr remains perfect after three games and go top of the standings on 9 points. Over in Germany, Moroccan midfielder Ismail Saibari is looking forward to winning more titles at Bayern Munich after lifting the Super Cup last weekend against Borussia Dortmund. Saibari joined Bayern from PSV Eindhoven last month. Bayern opened their title defense against Stuttgart at home on Friday, and head coach Vincent Kompany is looking for a fast start.
2: This session was actually a big part of our meetings too. The fact that we need to know beforehand that we must not do less but more, and simply keep this motivation up, this hunger, which we do have. If we even get a thought that others might wish or think that we would do less or that the motivation were not job, that alone has to give us a lot of energy and motivation to simply try everything again, to win everything.
3: Really nice, especially when you win titles, it's always nice, and then do it in your first official game. So it's very good. And even the feeling when I came on, I felt pretty good on the pitch too.
1: In England, a big spending Tottenham Hotspur have signed Brazil winger Savinho from Manchester City. The deal takes their close season spending above £300 million under manager Roberto De Zerbi after just escaping relegation last term. Now, both clubs confirmed the transfer, but the financial details and length of contract were not disclosed. British media last week reported that the deal was worth £75 million and included a further £10 million in add-ons. Savinho moved to City from Girona in 2024 and has since made 84 appearances in all competitions, scoring 7 goals. The 22-year-old has also played 13 times for Brazil. Elsewhere, Spanish legend Xavi Hernandez has been officially introduced as the new coach of the Netherlands. The 46-year-old becomes the first foreign-born leader of the Dutch national team in nearly 5 decades. He had been out of coaching since stepping down from the top job at Barcelona back in May of 2024. He takes over the

0: reins at the Netherlands from Ronald Koeman, who departed after the World Cup. His first game in charge will be against another new international coach. That's Jurgen Klopp, who replaced Julian Nagelsmann on Germany's bench. The retired midfielder says that he intends to help end the Dutch side's wait for its first trophy since the 1988 European Championship.
1: Footballistically, we want a very brave team to dominate the game, to take the initiative with the ball. And at the same time, our goal is to show to everybody a team with passion, with desire and ambition. So this is very important for me as a coach. We are here to compete, we are here to enjoy, and we are here to win. I insist, we are here to win.
0: On to tennis from the US Open, and Serena Williams' return to the Arthur Ashe Stadium has come to an abrupt end. She and Carlos Alcaraz fell to Flavio Cobolli and Belinda Bencic in the mixed doubles quarterfinals after magic fading in their inspired early performance. The 23 times major winner had not competed at the crown jewel of US tennis since her tearful farewell from the sport in 2022. Fans erupted in deafening cheers as their queen took to the court once again. In the opening round early Tuesday, the partners grinned and giggled their way past Erin Routliffe and Lloyd Glasspool, but their firepower was extinguished by the ice-cold Cobolli and Bencic, who beat them 5-4, 4-1 to advance to Wednesday's semi-finals.
2: It's always such an amazing place to be here. I never expected to be back on this court, so it's just a really cool moment. I never thought this would happen.
3: I was really, really nervous. I mean, playing alongside Serena, obviously, you know, it's still competition, you know, full crowd. I was out for 4 months and a half, almost 5 months. I just almost forget how I feel, you know, stepping on the court once again. So, but it was just a couple of games. Then, you know, she made it easy for me, you know, just try to enjoy, to go for it every time. And obviously the people, you know, like the week before the tournament began, being super electric helped me a lot. So I just enjoy so much.
0: In other action, the star-studded pairing of record Grand Slam champion Novak Djokovic and women's world number one Aryna Sabalenka also crashed out, this time at the first hurdle. They went out to doubles standouts Katerina Siniakova and Henry Patten in three sets in the round of 16. The Serbian and Belarusian won the opener 4-1 before the top-ranked mixed doubles pair claimed the second 4-2. Siniakova then hammers an ace to seal the deciding tiebreaker 10-2 and clinch the comeback victory. And that's where we leave it on this edition of Africa Live. Do remember, if you'd like to get in touch with us, you can always send your feedback to the contacts on your screen and give us a follow as well on all those digital media platforms. I'm Mahia Mutua from myself and the team here. Thanks for watching Africa Live.

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1: Hello and welcome. I'm Su Yuqin. It's 7 p.m. in the Chinese capital. Coming up on Asia Today. Floods in Himalayan border areas between Nepal and China leave at least 16 people dead and hundreds missing. Iran and Oman reached an agreement on allowing commercial shipping through the Strait of Hormuz. And as the world's humanoid robot games wraps up in Beijing, we look at the high-tech advances on display. Our top story. Chinese President Xi Jinping has ordered all-out search and rescue efforts after mudslides in Nepal caused major casualties at the Jiren border port in southwest China's Xizang Autonomous Region. The Chinese government has activated a Level 2 National Disaster Relief Emergency Response for Jiren County. Multiple emergency response teams are on their way to the affected areas. At least 16 people have been killed in Nepal due to the flash floods. And Nepalese authorities report that hundreds of people, including foreign nationals, are still missing, while rescue operations are underway. For the latest, we're now joined by our reporter He Xiaoyue, who is on the way to the scene. Oh, Xiaoyue, what's the situation on the ground?
2: Okay, we are now en route by car to the disaster site at Jiren Port, carrying emergency supplies such as raincoats and medical kits. The journey from Lhasa to Jiren Port takes roughly 13 hours. We have reached the Jakarta city with over 8 hours of driving remaining before we arrive at the Jiren Port. Preliminary information indicates that buildings at the Jiren Port have sustained damage. Meanwhile, the road access, telecommunication services, and power supply connecting Jiren County to Jiren Port have been suspended. Emergency rescue operations are now underway in Xizang, with full efforts being made to search for missing people. Meanwhile, technical experts and frontline rescue specialists from Beijing, Lhasa, Chengdu, Chongqing, and other cities are rushing to the disaster hit areas with equipment to carry out emergency and relief operations. According to the Meteorological Bureau of Xizang Autonomous Region, Jiren Port and the Jingzhi Airport will see cloudy skies with light rain from the night of August 26 to 29. With moderate rain at times in some periods, we will keep following the on-site situation and the progress of rescue operations.
1: Thank you very much, He Xiaoyue, for your reporting. Iran says it has reached a new understanding with Oman, allowing commercial ships to transit the Strait of Hormuz. An Iranian official says the inbound route to the Persian Gulf will pass through Iranian waters, while the outbound route will pass through both Iranian and Omani waters. He says the new understanding does not mean an immediate reopening of the strait and that the route is temporary. Iran has dismissed the U.S. claims about mine-clearing operations in the Strait of Hormuz as propaganda and lies, warning that any U.S. minesweepers entering the region will be targeted. For more, let's cross live to our reporter Ihsan Kavani in Tehran. Ihsan, Iran has warned that the Strait of Hormuz will not be reopened unless the U.S. ends the war, despite the agreement with Oman on a temporary transit corridor. So what more can you tell us about the Strait of Hormuz?
3: Well, it's a bit of a stalemate wrapped in a temporary fix. In fact, Iran and Oman have reached an understanding on a transit corridor, but Tehran is making it crystal clear that this is not a permanent solution. In fact, a deputy foreign minister said bluntly that the waterway will stay effectively closed until the U.S. ends the war and addresses Iran's security concerns. Qasem Gharibabadi describes the Omani agreement as temporary and revocable at any moment. Now, Pakistani mediation reinforced by the army chief's recent visit to Tehran, General Asim Munir, is reportedly playing a constructive role behind the scenes, but Iran is

0: holding firm, pointing to what it calls an illegal southern route set up by the U.S., which it says violates the Islamabad MOU. So we can say for now the strait remains a pressure point, and any de-escalation hinges on Washington making the next move.
1: And Ehsan, Russian news agency IA Novosti has reported the U.S. and Iran have reached a ceasefire agreement. What's the latest on negotiations with Washington?
0: The Russian news agency sparked the headline, but the ground truth is a lot more complicated. Officially, Tehran appears willing to return to the Islamabad MOU with the U.S., even with Israeli strikes persisting in southern Lebanon. But there's the real backdrop. Iran is under crushing economic strain. The halt in oil exports has sent the riyal to a record low, over 2 million to 1 U.S. dollar just this past week. And Tehran is firing back rhetorically. The foreign ministry spokesperson mocked U.S. Treasury threats, calling Washington's pressure campaign systematic bullying that undermines international law, even posting a sharp rebuke on X account about what he called American vengeance. Meanwhile, on the military side, Iran's air defense commander claims his forces are at 100% readiness, fully monitoring all borders. So while the ceasefire rumors is out there, the reality is a tense standoff, economic warfare, harsh words, and forces on high alert.
1: Thank you very much indeed, Ehsan Kavani, for your reporting from Tehran. CGTN reporter Sepa Sarami spoke with military analyst and former IRGC commander Hussein Kanani Mogadam about Iran's response to the latest U.S. sanctions.
2: Doctor, how is Iran likely to respond to these new sanctions?
3: In my view, there will be three possible responses ahead. First, Iran could respond militarily to U.S. escorts and American vessels in the region that are encircling our ships. Second, there is the possibility of a complete closure of the Strait of Hormuz, meaning that no oil or gas would pass through the region. Third, countries allied with the United States or other countries whose economies depend on the region could exert pressure to make the United States halt these actions, back down, and implement Iran's proposals. These sanctions will not go unanswered. We have various tools and deterrent capabilities in the Strait of Hormuz to close it and prevent even a single drop of oil from leaving. If we cannot export oil, no one else will be able to export it either. They know that we have this capability. This would affect the regional and global economy. The energy crisis would worsen. Oil that costs around $5 per gallon in the United States could rise to $7 or $8.
1: Nick Harper explains how Washington's attempt to isolate Tehran's financial partners could backfire on the U.S. economy.
4: Specifically, I think there's a lot of worry here in the United States about what it could potentially mean. Scott Bessent detailed about 60 companies, entities, individual ships as well around the world who have now got sanctions placed on them. But there's also that threat of really a blanket sanction on any country that deals with Iran and continues to use it as a trading partner. The worry in the United States is that those countries, if the US follows through with its threats, could impose retaliatory sanctions on either US businesses or perhaps put some blanket tariffs in place on US goods, all of it potentially increasing the cost of living here for US consumers at a time when they have been seeing the effects of the conflict with Iran, keeping inflation high, rising the cost of goods, and increasing, of course, the costs of gasoline, petrol for motorists at the pump. So I think some concern for US consumers seeing this play out and really worrying what the backlash might be for the United States and US companies and consumers.
1: At least 14 newborns have been killed in a fire at a state-run hospital in Pakistan's Islamabad. Local broadcaster JOTV reports the blaze was started by a fault in the air conditioning system at a Pakistani Institute of Medical Sciences. And the fire broke out in the mother and child health ward, which housed 16 newborns at the time. At least one baby was rescued. Prime Minister Shehbaz Sharif has ordered immediate investigation, calling for those responsible to face the strictest action. Time now for a closer look at some other major stories making headlines beyond Asia. Russia says it has launched airstrikes on Ukrainian cargo ships carrying military supplies. And Moscow also says its forces have attacked Ukrainian port infrastructure and fuel storage facilities. Ukraine says it has struck multiple Russian targets overnight, including a MiG-29 fighter jet. Canada says it will impose retaliatory tariffs on $20 billion worth of U.S. goods. It has also announced a multi-billion dollar support package for Canadian businesses hit by U.S. tariffs. The measures come after U.S. President Donald Trump imposed 50% duties on Canadian imports over the weekend, after trade negotiations collapsed. U.S. President Donald Trump's administration has paused visa appointments for Africans around the world. The State Department says it has launched a global training initiative at all U.S. embassies and consulates worldwide, and appointments for visa services will be adjusted to accommodate the training. Trump has pursued an aggressive deportation drive and immigration crackdown on his second term. You're watching Asia Today, still to come. As the World Humanoid Robot Games wraps up in Beijing, we look at the high-tech advances on display. Stay with us.
5: Images may appear to be identical, but looks can be deceiving. The difference is not always obvious. It has to be discovered. There are always different sides to a story. We put the focus on the details. To see more, to understand better. CGTN. 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
1: Welcome back. The second World Humanoid Robot Games wrapped up in Beijing today. My colleague Liu Jiaxin has been covering the games over the past few days, and she's here in the studio. Oh, Jiaxin, please tell us, what are the advances have we seen this year?
6: Sure, Yuting. Well, this year's leap from last year's first edition is truly remarkable. Let me break it down for you in three big ways. So first, scale and global reach. This year, 666 teams entered. That's a 138% jump, with over 2,000 robots competing from 16 countries. The event list almost doubled from 26 to 51 disciplines. We saw new heavy hitters like weightlifting, tug-of-war, long jump, table tennis, and even tai chi, making the games way more thrilling and competitive. Second, the performances blew spectators away. In the 100-meter dash, the winner Tiangong Ultra clocked 9.39 seconds, beating Usain Bolt's human record of 9.58. The 400-meter and 1,500-meter times also dropped dramatically. In boxing, tennis, and even fine motor challenges like picking up beans with robotic fingers, the bots showed stunning real-time decision-making and control. Third, the technology behind it all. We've moved from pre-programmed demos to true embodied AI. These robots now sense, plan, and correct themselves mid-task. Thanks to better motors, lighter frames, and advanced AI models, they can run longer, faster, stay stable, and manage heat. And the big picture, it's a real stress test for productivity. Can these robots actually work in factories, homes, or disaster sites? The games are pushing them from able to walk to able to work. A genuine proving ground for commercial deployment. Of course, we saw plenty of falls and funny moments. We laughed out loud, and the vibe at the game simply cannot be better. But every stumble teaches us something. As we like to say, if falling is the past, then standing up is the future. That's the state of the race. Back to you, Yuting.
1: Yes, indeed. Lots of highlights. Thank you very much indeed, Liu Jiaxin, for elaborating those details for us. And for more on this, we're very pleased to be joined by Andy Mok, the author of The Innovation Machine, How China Creates and Adopts Technology Through Governance. Welcome to Asia Today, Andy. So in your view, what's the real point of having an event like this versus testing robots in the lab?
7: Well, I think there's a couple of very good reasons for this, Yuting. So first of all, for the robot companies themselves, nothing focuses the mind

0: like a public competition, right? Because if you're not prepared, you don't do well, it can be quite embarrassing. So I think that's very important. And related to that, we can see some very extreme circumstances that robots have to perform under. And this way, it's not that different from Formula One racing, where automakers participate in races that really are under very extreme circumstances. And that really helps them push the technology envelope. But I think from a broader societal perspective, it's very important to note that we cannot let technology get ahead of social acceptance or societal trust. And I think here China's taking a very deliberate, balanced approach. And these games, as we've heard, they're fun, they're exciting, the vibe is great. But what they're also doing is they're acclimating people, normal people, to robots and making them ordinary. Because many experts believe that we may have billions of robots, one in our home, maybe a couple in our home. And to get there, we really need people to feel comfortable. And we see what happens with data centers in some countries, et cetera, when you don't have public trust. So I think for these reasons, these games are, really important. The other thing I would say, the difference between this year and last year, is last year really was a lot about demos. But this year, there were some exciting breakthroughs as well. But also, it's really more of a procurement showcase because these robots showing they can work on a factory floor, they can do household chores. And what this means, again, is the public is increasingly accepting this idea that, hey, I would love to have a robot in my home or as a colleague at work.
1: That's very interesting in the near future. Well, this is the second edition of these games. From your observation, where have you seen humanoid robots really step up? And what do you hope to see them pull out in the coming years?
0: Well, Yuting, I think the end point that people want are autonomous robots that can sense, decide, and act on their own, subject to guardrails, things like, don't hurt people, don't damage things you're not supposed to. And if we're going to get there, we really need advances on a couple of fronts. And although we see more autonomous robots this year, the ability to really think and act on their own, I think, is still a goal. We're making great progress towards it. And can we actually have the batteries, last long enough, deal with power surges, heat, we heard was one issue. But there are also mechanical engineering challenges as well. And I think finally, what we have to watch for are standards, norms, policies, laws that can deal with having robots living and working side by side with humans.
1: Well, thank you very much indeed, Andy Mok, as always, for your insights. And a major highlight of the games is the RoboCup Asia Pacific Beijing Masters Humanoid Soccer League, which attracted teams from 16 countries and regions. Earlier, we spoke to Professor Fernando Ribeiro, a trustee of the RoboCup Asia Pacific Confederation and president of the Portuguese Robotics Society. He says real-world competition reveals technical flaws that controlled lab environments cannot expose, making it more effective accelerator of search into humanoid robotics.
2: We have excellent teams, very interesting competitions, and most importantly, we could see significant progress in the capabilities of the robots. For RoboCup, competition is not the final goal. Competition is a tool to accelerate research and technological development. When teams put their robots into a real competition, they discover problems that are very difficult to identify in the laboratory, and the robots need to perceive, to make decisions, and act in a dynamic and unpredictable environment, which is like in these competitions. I think our RoboCup Beijing Masters demonstrated very clearly how fast robotics, and particularly humanoid robotics, is progressing. Robotics is a global challenge. No single university, company, or even country will develop the future of robotics alone. There's a lot of work to do, and many countries can collaborate and universities. Events like the RoboCup Beijing Masters bring together people with different technologies, different approaches, and different ideas. Teams come here to compete, of course, but they also observe each other, exchange knowledge, and learn from each other. I also think it is very important that this happens here in China, because China is currently making a very

0: very significant investment in robotics, and particularly in humanoid robotics. And bringing this international robot club community together in Beijing creates opportunities that go far beyond the competition itself.
1: The 2026 World Humanoid Robot Games has presented some new challenges for robotic hands. While walking and doing backflips often make the headlines, manipulating everyday objects remain one of the hardest engineering hurdles in robotics. CGTN's Guo Lingjie explains why the Textorus hands are so difficult to build and how China's manufacturing ecosystem is driving the industry forward.
2: Have you ever thought which is more difficult for a robot? Walking or opening a bottle of water? Walking may seem like the obvious answer. The humanoid robots performing Kung Fu choreography at the Spring Festival Gala has attracted global attention. But when you ask it to pick up a tiny screw, write on papers, or tap on phone screen, things can get much harder. That is where Dexter's hands come in. The human hand has 27 degrees of freedom, 27 bones, 29 joints, and 34 muscles. It is strong enough to grip a tool, yet precise enough to thread a needle. But recreating that combination in a machine is extremely difficult. A large number of components need to be packed into a very small space. That is why Dexter's hands is described as the last centimeter of embodied AI. Designing a dexterous hand means engineering a human hand from points and lines, converting bones to robotic finger linkage, and muscles to motors and transmission systems. Some Chinese companies have made the motors small enough to fit inside each finger.
3: This hand integrates 20 active degrees of freedom, powered by 20 motors. In the past, fitting that many motors into a robotic hand meant making it 2 to 3 times larger than a human hand. But with much smaller motors, they can now be integrated directly into each finger, allowing the entire hand to match the size of an adult human hand.
2: Robotic hand needs motors to move and sensors to feel what it touches. Chinese team of tactile sensor engineers is pushing the boundaries of robotic touch by equipping themselves with electronic skin gloves. They capture real-time grip data across hundreds of everyday objects.
4: It measures grip force to identify size, shape, and firmness, handling fragile items like eggs with care. This year's eSkin detects forces as light as 10 milligrams.
3: When it comes to the supply chain, China leads the world in robotics. On the hardware side for embodied AI, we virtually have no global competitors right now.
2: So perhaps the clearest sign of this progress is the market. China sold more than 19,000 Dexter's hands in 2025. And this year, the number is expected to jump to over 70,000. And by 2030, the annual sales could exceed over 430,000 units. So Dexter's hands are no longer just laboratory prototypes. They're becoming products.
5: And they're becoming more affordable. Just a few years ago, high-performance dexterous hands cost tens of thousands of dollars. Today, some products in China are already entering the 10,000 yuan range, roughly $1,400.
6: 2 years ago, a dexterous hand like this averaged around $7,000. This year, we brought the average cost down to under $1,400.
2: This is where China's intelligent manufacturing is particularly important. Automated assembly, domestic components, and large-scale production are all helping push costs down. Think about how you pick up a glass of water. The moment your hand touches it, you automatically grip it.
5: Robots don't have that instinct. Give them something they've never seen, and they need data and algorithms to work out how to pick it up. At this year's World Robot Conference, Chinese trainers are using self-developed tools to collect data of human hands motion that could eventually help robots to get skilled hands.
3: Beyond the hardware, we've also put a lot of work into data and algorithms. We've trained our models using tactile sensing, vision, and positional awareness for tasks like piano playing and flexible assembly.
5: Motors serve as the muscles sensors act as the skin, and AI models are the brains behind it all. And Chinese companies are now bringing them all together, giving robotic hands the ability to sense, adapt, and perform increasingly complex tasks. At the 2026 World Humanoid Robot Games, dexterous hands faced a whole new test, a series of complex challenges designed to push robots to their limits. From carefully weighing salt to stacking blocks within precision, every movement had to be controlled. In full scenario events, robots had to complete a whole chain of actions, picking up food, heating it, and putting everything together. From simply getting the job done to do it reliably and precisely, key challenges still remain. Professor Amato, what is the biggest bottleneck for lab-to-factory deployment, and how can we bridge this gap?
7: In order to make our algorithms robust and work in different settings, we need to improve our modeling. We need to have improved optimization for our algorithms so they actually work faster. And they need to be able to be robust in the face of uncertainty. In all of these spaces, both in the algorithms, in the modeling, and in our sensors, our mechanical systems, we need improvements in all of them, but we are actually seeing that today.
5: And the market number reflected that momentum. From January 1st to July 30 this year, the Dexter hand sector has attracted more than $1 billion in financing, roughly 16 times the amount during the same period last year. And the sensor companies have attracted more than $442 million in the first half of the 2026, up more than 160% year on year. What will these hands actually do? Our tools and machines were all designed for human hands. If robots can manipulate objects in a human-like way, they may be able to enter our existing environments without forcing us to redesign everything.
8: Walking allows a robot to move through the world, but a hand allows it to really work in the world. And this is where the story of a robot made by China's smart manufacturing really begins.
1: And that's it for this edition of Asia Today. I'm Su Yutin in Beijing. Thank you very much for watching. Coming up next is Dialogue. Stay tuned.

0: Trade frictions between the United States and Canada have suddenly flared up after weeks of negotiations, with talks collapsing at the last minute. So what caused negotiations to fall apart? How will the tariff dispute impact the long-standing close economic partnership? And will it push Canada to reduce its economic reliance on the U.S.? Join today's dialogue with Robin Chaban, Canadian economist and public policy expert, Professor Radhika Desai from the Department of Political Studies at the University of Manitoba, and Anthony Moretti, Associate Professor at Robert Morris University.
1: Hello, everyone. Welcome to the discussion. Radhika, we'll start with you. You know, a couple of days ago, we were told, you know, that both sides, Canada and the U.S., they were close to reach a deal. But then we heard Prime Minister Mark Carney said, basically, you know, at last minute terms imposed by Washington, you know, that were uneconomic, unfair, and undermined the net benefits for Canada. Well, the U.S. side is accusing Canada of, you know, been walking back from earlier commitments. So what really caused the talk collapse?
2: I think the most immediate cause was clearly that the United States imposed an additional raft of unreasonable demands, which I don't think that Carney could have accepted, especially given that he was elected on a mandate to stand up to Trump. Mm-hmm. So, in fact, in the run-up to these talks, the big criticisms of Carney has been how much he has conceded to the United States, you know, whether it is on climate or on defense or on a whole raft of other issues. But, you know, the demands that were now being made, you know, that the United States wanted to curtail Canada's ability to make trade deals with other countries. They wanted to interfere in the convention that we have in Canada of labeling everything in two languages, English and French. He was threatening to attack existing very, very intricate auto industry arrangements. So given all this, it seems to me that Trump basically just went a little too far. As you know, the tariff circus has been ongoing, since his election campaign and since April and so on. But basically, it has been a completely idiotic but macabre in the sense of the effects it has on people's lives and livelihoods. It's been a circus. Mm-hmm. There is no rationale to it. It has not restored any jobs in the United States. The United States does not have any industrial policy without which any tariff policy will not work in terms of economic regeneration. So all of these things are basically Trump's attempts to try to look like a strong man in the run-up to an election in which he, to put it in his own language, is holding no cards. He has no cards. His approval ratings are declining. So I think this is all posing, and in this posing, this time around, he just went a little too far.
1: Mm-hmm. Robin, what's your opinion? You know, like, is Trump administration trying to, you know, make the most of the tariff? I mean, you know, if we try hard to understand, you know, sometimes you see, where he's from, because he thinks there's imbalance in terms of trade. You know, Canada is benefiting from trade from the U.S. Well, U.S. is not benefiting as much as Canada does. So that's why he imposed tariffs on the Canadians. But why take moves against the sovereignty of Canada?
3: I think that's a very fair question. And I think ultimately the answer comes down to his views of Canadian sovereignty. I think that based on the language that the administration is using and also the American stated foreign policy under Trump, the administration really doesn't see Canada as fully sovereign. And I think that this whole situation is a big wake-up call for Canada. By becoming more economically integrated with America, Canada has seen a lot of economic benefits, but Canadian foreign policy has also fallen more in line with America. And there are critiques internationally that Canada acts as merely a vassal to America. And now that we have America aggressing against Canada, that reality is becoming very clear to Canadians. And the important thing to recognize here is that most Canadians are not accepting that. They are open to receiving some of the economic benefits of integration. However, Canadians do see themselves as a distinct people, both in terms of culture and also in terms of our own economic sovereignty and

0: negotiation with Donald Trump.
1: Yeah, that's right.
0: You know, Anthony, you are from the United States, from America. You know, like, again, I would say, what's truly in the mind of Donald Trump when he talks about, you know, basically the U.S. will dictate, you know, which country Canada can do business with, you know, or intrude in the domestic, you know, issues of how they are going to label their products, you know, with two languages. Why is there business of the U.S. at all?
2: Because he believes, and I don't know where this comes from. I know zero about psychiatry, so I won't pretend to be able to offer, you know, any sort of, you know, here's what is operating in his mind. But he believes that he can do it because he is the president of the United States, and therefore that gives him the right to do what he wants with whatever country he wants, at whatever time he wants, to whatever degree he wants. And so what we end up with is almost like a child's game where, okay, you reach your hand into the bag and you pull out the number 30. Okay, the Canada tariffs today are 30%. And you, the next person, reaches into the bag and you're from Japan, let's say, and you get 40. Well, today the tariffs against Japan are at 40%. You know, there's no seeming logic to what happens, why these numbers are set where they are. The only thing that it can be said with definitiveness is that whether it is Canada or China or Japan or India or any country you want to mention, the negative benefits, and that seems counterintuitive, I understand that, but the negativity associated with the tariffs will far outweigh any supposed economic benefit that Trump believes is going to result from them. He doesn't care about the American worker, despite the fact that he preaches that he's a man of the people, or at least he wants people to believe that he is one of them. If it's good for him, or if it's supposedly good to burnish his image, that's what he's going to do. A, that's not a strategy, and B, that's not leadership. And the fact that it's coming from the United States, one of the preeminent countries in the world, makes this even more, to borrow Radhika's words from a couple of minutes ago, makes this even more bizarre and macabre.
0: Mm-hmm. I was saying that, Anthony, that, you know, the tariffs are an instrument for the U.S., for Washington, to show that, you know, we are the most powerful, you know, we will dictate basically, you know, the way we like, you know, the affairs of the world.
2: And the problem with that, though, is it comes off as, okay, in reality, you didn't plan anything. You didn't strategize anything. You mm-hmm. really don't have a negotiation plan in place unless it's you're going to do what we want. Mm-hmm. And yes, if I were a representative of the Canadian government or the Japanese government, the Chinese government, any government around the world, if you said to me, here's the trade deal, you're going to take it or you're going to leave it, that's not a trade deal. That's not a conversation. That's a monologue. That's a diktat. And that is absolutely not the way in the 21st century we need to see international affairs being run.
0: Mm-hmm. Well, Radhika, as you earlier said, you know, the two countries, if you look at the trade, I mean, there's a strong interdependency, of course, you know, with Canada relying on the U.S. market much more probably than the U.S. does in relying on the Canadian market. But does that give, you know, Trump much more power in terms of negotiating with the Canadian side?
3: I think that does. They certainly think that it does. And definitely, let me just say that the level of Canadian dependence on the United States is very great. Canada sends more than 3/4 of its exports to the United States. Canada imports nearly half of its imports from the United States. Mm-hmm. And this level of dependence is not something incidental. Back in the 70s, people, intellectuals in Canada were warning that Canada was becoming like a colony of the United States, a branch plant economy, and so on. These people were ignored. By the end of the 80s, Canada signed the Canada-US Free Trade Agreement, 1988. A few years later, we got NAFTA, which is now called CUSMA or whatever it is. the acronym may be. But the thing is that this is so for the last 3+ decades, we have been engineering even greater dependence on the

0: United States rather than diversifying away from the United States. So, yes. And the second thing is that the United States, in terms of population and size of economy, etc., it is 10 times as large. 10 times. So, and the United States has always had this in its mind, you know, that the United States, you know, can, you know, until the last few decades, the level of externalization of the United States was, you know, that is to say, its trade dependency was less than 10%. Now it's close to a third, thanks to the era of globalization, free trade agreements, etc., etc. And so the United States is therefore more vulnerable. But yes, in this bilateral relationship, the United States can do a lot of harm. Having said that, let me tell you one other set of statistics. And that is that the United States, the U.S. Imports the overwhelming majority of its energy imports. It gets most, not total energy, but imported energy is overwhelmingly from Canada. Mm-hmm. Canada exports gas, oil, and electricity, all three. So these figures are very high for Canada. So Canada does have some tools. What it needs to do right away, immediately, is, you know, it needs to reroute its energy exports, and it needs to find ways of putting up with, at least over the next 2 years or so, until Trump is in power, maybe longer, the consequences of using these weapons. That's what it needs to do. Whether it will do that is quite another question.
1: Robin, you know, Trump says, in a tweet, you know, Canada wants the benefits of being a U.S. state, but without being one. I mean, is Washington seeking a fairer trade relationship, or is it using economic leverage, you know, to reshape, to dictate, like, Canada's choices in terms of trading with the rest of the world?
2: I see it less from the Canadians' perspective, less about Trump's intentions and more about Canadian economic realities. So when we think about Canadian economic autonomy, a large part of that has to do with our ability to export product to countries other than America. And in this respect, Canada actually performs pretty poorly. When you look at performance of our ports, especially ports on the West Coast that would export product to Asia, we have some of the lowest performing ports in the world. And in fact, if Canadian businesses want to export product to Asia quickly, they'll often take that product across the American border and ship it out of LA or Portland. So when you look at Canada's economic behavior and the way that we have chosen to build our economic infrastructure, both in terms of physical infrastructure, rail, ports, but also digital infrastructure, which is increasingly important. So our reliance on American technology, whether that be AI or digital platforms, we have taken on the role of the 51st state. But I think we took on this role assuming that all American administrations would value Canada as an independent nation, mm-hmm. right? That we can have our cake and eat it too. And in that sense, we've opened ourselves up to that economic vulnerability. So to get to your question of, you know, is America trying to make us the 51st state? What is that intention there? Ultimately, I think that the decision of whether we crumble to America or join America comes down to what Canadians choose to do. And Canadian policymakers and businesses need to be taking a different approach to how we do international trade if we want to stay sovereign.
1: Mm-hmm. And Anthony, you know, we mentioned about this. This has been some time. You know, Trump sometimes he's joking about making Canada the 51st state of the U.S. Sometimes it sounds serious. And recently, you know, the vice president did events. In a speech, he said, quote, "Canada is a

0: state, oh, sorry, Freudian slip. You know, people are making joke of that. And of course, they also talk about Greenland. You know, are they serious in terms of annexing, say, Canada to make it part of the U.S.? What's the purpose of talking that way?
1: If they are serious, they need a slap in the face. And you know, I don't mean that to sound sarcastic. I mean that in the most serious of ways. You know, Canada is an independent nation. It must stay an independent nation. You know, if Trump and Carney had been longtime friends for 50 years, let's say, and let's say this was sort of some inside joke between the two of them. All right, if you drop it as an inside joke, everybody laughs it off, you tell the story and you say, okay, you move on. And but what's problematic here is that this seems to be either in the mind of Trump as being serious or legitimate or something that needs to be pursued, or he sees it as one of the great distractions. And let's not kid ourselves. Trump can be great at the great distractions. And but again, I think you come down to the question of leadership screams being responsible, being respectful, being filled with integrity, being mature. And to look at any country, I don't care what country it is, whether it's one of your neighbors to your north or something, you know, is more than 1,000 miles away, to turn around and say, we have the right, or we might take you over, or you're not really legitimate. That absolutely is a disgrace and a desecration of this idea of leadership. And so, again, whether it's meant seriously or meant as a sarcastic joke, it needs a slap in the face. And, you know, what I think, and you know, I not being Canadian, I don't have the insights of our other two panelists, but I think that this time the Prime Minister of Canada, Mark Carney, said, you know what, enough's enough. I read something that he said, I think it was Monday. And he said, look, we have to be prepared for this possibly lasting 2 years, which means obviously the remainder of time of Trump's term. Granted, nobody knows who's going to replace Trump in 2029. But that is a really strong statement, at least in my opinion, coming from the Prime Minister of Canada, saying, look, if we have to suffer and make the U.S. suffer for 2 years because of its spite and its immaturity, we will, because we will prove that this idea of us being a 51st state is nonsense, and it has to remain nothing more than nonsense.
0: Mm-hmm. Robin, you know, of course, when they compare the two economies, you know, most of the people would agree the U.S. is way more powerful than Canada in terms of economy, the size of the economy, and not to mention the military power, of course. But if you look at the political leaders, if you look at the domestic public sentiment in Canada, the premiers, you know, from different provinces basically expressed the support for Carney's tough stance with Washington. There appears to be growing agreement across Canada that Ottawa should resist further U.S. pressure rather than accept a deal seen as unfavorable. You know, British Columbia Premier David Eby stated that U.S. restrictions on Canada's trade with other countries would reduce Canada to the economic equivalent of the 51st state of the U.S. And Prime Minister Carney has also framed some of Washington's demands as a question of Canadian sovereignty. So in that sense, can we say, you know, Prime Minister Carney is actually in a stronger position than Donald Trump, who has a, you know, a approval rating of like 33%, around 30% there?
2: Yeah, I think that you have a good read on that. And there are a lot of areas where Canada has leverage, particularly when it comes to energy. America is quite reliant on fossil fuels exports from Canada. And America, if it wishes to maintain a powerful global position, needs access to those natural resources. And going into the trade negotiations, this was a really big negotiation point

0: that the Canadian side wanted to bring to the table. Hey, America, we can help you to become a global energy leader by working together. Obviously, that didn't happen. The other thing I'll say too is that while these tariffs sound pretty scary, we're talking about 50% tariffs on a wide range of products. Ultimately, these tariffs are not economy destroying. What we're hearing from many macroeconomists is that we could expect to see a hit to Canada's economic growth, and at worst, we may see no growth in the next year, maybe two, while Canadian businesses look to identify other markets beyond America. So, what we're talking about here in terms of jobs is maybe a loss between 40,000 and 90,000. I mean, that's a lot. That's a lot of people impacted, especially by Canadian standards. But this is not going to send the Canadian economy into a tailspin. So I think that there's enough interreliance on both sides of the border between Canada and America that would protect Canada from a truly catastrophic trade breach that would undermine our economy and send it into a tailspin, which does give Canada some of that negotiating power. What Canada needs to figure out now is how are we going to best plug into the bigger global economy? Because up until this point, we really haven't had the opportunity or need to do that. And ports is, like we mentioned before, one important area. The Arctic is another important area with melting ice in the north, and Canada's substantial land holdings in the Arctic. There can be a lot of really interesting developments there that are important not just for North America, but for Russia, for China. It can be a really dynamic geopolitical theater and is something that we should be looking towards in the future.
1: Robin, also, Ontario Premier Doug Ford, threatened to cut off all electricity and critical minerals to the U.S. I mean, how realistic is that? Will that somehow be enough to deal with the threat from Washington?
0: Well, critical minerals are called critical minerals because they are critical, right? We need those inputs for some of the frontier technologies that we're developing today and for a clean, net zero transition that most other countries are taking on. So, if America wants to remain a technology leader and build some of that technology autonomy at home, they will need access to critical minerals, and Canada has that. Energy is also another fascinating area, with electricity in particular. Canada and America do have integration with their grids, and Canada is in a really unique position because we have ample amounts of hydropower, and we are undertaking some of the Well, I mean, the largest in Canadian history, build outs of nuclear power in this country. Canada has its own nuclear generator technology that we hope to build tens of thousands of megawatts of generation capacity, powering millions and millions of homes. So, this is a both of these areas are strategically important for America if it wants to build more industrial capacity within its own borders. And there is that reliance there.
1: There's as we said, this is a mutual reliance. I mean, Canada is also critically important to U.S. economy. They do have cards to play, let's say. Well, lastly, Robin, Prime Minister Carney said that Canada must chart a new course by diversifying its trade relationships and reducing its dependence on the U.S. In a speech, he said, this fall we will begin intense discussions with the European Union to build a much stronger and a deeper economic and security partnership. Do you think there's a consensus nationwide to diversify away from the U.S.? Do you think there's enough seriousness in terms of policymaking to diversify?

0: to reduce reliance on Washington?
1: I think that in Canada, there is deep interest in diversification. Whether businesses and the governments of Canada understand what that really entails, that's a different question. And we've already talked about logistics infrastructure. Another area that Canadian businesses and governments need to do more work on is preparing Canadian businesses to adhere to and engage with regulatory processes outside of Canada in these other countries. So, for example, in the European Union, the European Commission is rolling out new regulations around product labeling in order to promote more recycling and cleaner, low-carbon products. Canada's infrastructure when it comes to production is not well suited for low carbon production. We have clean electricity, but we have low adoption of EVs and other technologies that are important for low carbon production, which is becoming increasingly important for the EU and other countries too. We also need to become more sophisticated when it comes to tracing origin of products so that we can adhere to the labeling laws and other transparency laws in the EU. So there are differences between the North American and European market, North American and Chinese market, that Canadian businesses are not familiar with. And I don't think that many bureaucrats or political leaders in Canada even have ideas about. So there's a lot of learning that needs to happen because for so long we've been very comfortable being part of this primarily North American market. And I think that that lack of knowledge, ignorance, I could even say, could be a big detriment to Canadian businesses and Canadian economic viability. So there's a lot of work that needs to happen in order to bring Canada into better alignment with the ways of doing business and regulatory expectations of other countries and regions.
0: Mm-hmm. There's a lot to do. Well, thank you, Robin. Thank you, Anthony and Radhika, for speaking to us.

Hello and welcome to the world today on CGTN. Come to you live from Beijing. I'm Su Yuting. Our top story. Chinese President Xi Jinping has ordered all-out search and rescue efforts after mudslide in Nepal caused major casualties at Jurong border port in southwest China's Xizang Autonomous Region. The Chinese government has activated a Level 2 National Disaster Relief Emergency Response for Jurong County, and multiple emergency response teams are on their way to affected areas. At least 16 people have been killed in Nepal due to the flash floods.

0: And Nepalese authorities report that hundreds of people, including foreign nationals, are missing, while rescue operations are still underway. Our reporter He Xiaoyue is on the way to the scene of the disaster and has this update.
1: Preliminary information indicates that buildings at the Jurong port have sustained damage. Meanwhile, the road access, telecommunication services and power supply connecting Jurong County to Jurong port have been suspended. Emergency rescue operations are now underway in Xizang, with full efforts being made to search for missing people. Meanwhile, technical experts and frontline rescue specialists from Beijing, Lhasa, Chengdu, Chongqing and other cities are rushing to the disaster hit areas with equipment to carry out emergency and relief operations. According to the Meteorological Bureau of Xizang Autonomous Region, Jurong Port and the Tingzhi Airport will see cloudy skies with light rain from the night of August 26 to 29, with moderate rain at times in some periods. We will keep following the on-site situation and the progress of rescue operations.
0: Iran says it has reached a new understanding with Oman, allowing commercial ships to transit the Strait of Hormuz. An Iranian official says the inbound route to the Persian Gulf will pass through Iranian waters, while the outbound route will pass through both Iranian and Omani waters. He says the new understanding does not mean an immediate reopening of the strait and that route is temporary. And Iran has dismissed the U.S. claims about mine-clearing operations in the Strait of Hormuz as propaganda and lies, warning that any U.S. mine sweepers entering the region will be targeted. CGTN reporter Sami Sarami spoke with military analyst and former IRGC commander Hussein Kanani Modan about Iran's response to the latest U.S. sanctions.
2: Doctor, how is Iran likely to respond to these new sanctions?
3: In my view, there will be three possible responses ahead. First, Iran could respond militarily to U.S. escorts and American vessels in the region that are encircling our ships. Second, there is the possibility of a complete closure of the Strait of Hormuz, meaning that no oil or gas would pass through the region. Third, countries allied with the United States or other countries whose economies depend on the region could exert pressure to make the United States halt these actions, back down, and implement Iran's proposals. These sanctions will not go unanswered. We have various tools and deterrent capabilities in the Strait of Hormuz to close it and prevent even a single drop of oil from leaving. If we cannot export oil, no one else will be able to export it either. They know that we have this capability. This would affect the regional and global economy. The energy crisis would worsen. Oil that costs around $5 per gallon in the United States could rise to $7 or $8.
0: Nick Harper explains how Washington's attempt to isolate Tehran's financial partners could backfire on the U.S. economy.
4: Specifically, I think there's a lot of worry here in the United States about what it could potentially mean. Scott Bessent detailed about 60 companies, entities, individual ships as well around the world who have now got sanctions placed on them. But there's also that threat of really a blanket sanction on any country that deals with Iran and continues to use it as a trading partner. The worry in the United States is that those countries, if the US follows through with its threats, could impose retaliatory sanctions on either US businesses or perhaps put some blanket tariffs in place on US goods, all of it potentially increasing the cost of living here for US consumers at a time when they have been seeing the effects of the conflict with Iran, keeping inflation high, rising the cost of goods, and increasing, of course, the costs of gasoline, petrol for motorists at the pump. So I think some concern for US consumers seeing this play out and really worrying what the backlash might be for the United States and US companies and consumers.
0: At least 14 new bombs have been killed in a fire at a state-run hospital in Pakistan's Islamabad. Local broadcaster GOTV reports the blaze was started by a fault in the air conditioning system at the Pakistani Institute of Medical Sciences. And a fire broke out in the mother and child health ward, which housed 16 new bombs at the time. At least one baby was rescued. Prime Minister Shehbaz Sharif has ordered an immediate investigation, calling for those responsible to face the strictest action. China's decades-long

0: Efforts to combat desertification are drawing international attention at the COP17 gathering in Mongolian capital Ulaanbaatar. And China is the first country to achieve zero net land degradation. Over the past 5 years, China has completed 16 and 36.6 million hectares, and afforestation, with forest coverage now exceeding 25%. At COP17, international experts have highlighted China's long-term approach as a valuable reference for developing countries. One example is the country's management of the Taklamakan Desert. The Xinjiang Institute of Ecology and Geography is sharing field-tested green technologies and offering practical solutions for other countries facing land degradation.
1: There is nothing better than China as that foundation, because legislation in China is actually mimicking land degradation neutrality years before land degradation neutrality was even conceived of. So it's much easier in a country like China to embrace a holistic approach where we really consider the balance and we navigate the trade-offs of economic, social, and environmental interest and needs at the same time.
2: I'm very impressed as well of what China has achieved in terms of land degradation neutrality, in terms of combating desertification, in terms of soil health. Bold leadership with the right vision, and this requires as well long-term planning and long-term vision. As a civilization of thousands of years, they know that long-term, this is a play of a long-term vision.
3: At COP17, we are promoting our institute's successful desertification control practices and case studies from Xinjiang, Central Asia, the Middle East, and Africa. Examples include the Taklamakan Desert Greenbelt Project and the Taklamakan Desert Highway. We hope to share this expertise globally.
0: China is moving to put its medical security system onto a dedicated legal framework. First introduced last year, the draft is now under its third review by the National People's Congress Standing Committee.
4: Under the draft, China will have a multi-tier medical security system, with basic medical insurance at its core, complemented by other forms of protection, such as critical illness insurance. China's basic medical insurance has two major schemes. One scheme for formal employees is relatively well-funded, whereas the scheme for non-formal workers relies on government subsidies and faces more pressure. The review emphasizes better financial coordination between them.
3: If the draft passes, it would help move China toward more equitable and unified medical coverage. It also clarifies the institutional framework and realizes the principle of fairness and unity. This is an important signal about the future direction of the country's medical insurance system.
4: The review addresses barriers for flexible workers, calling for clearer rules for them to enroll in employee medical insurance. It also targets people in financial hardship, proposing financial support for those in extreme need.
3: We also propose financial assistance for vulnerable groups, including people facing extreme hardship, low-income families, and those at risk of falling back into poverty, by helping cover their contributions to resident medical insurance.
5: The legislation marks China's first effort to regulate medical security through a dedicated law. It's expected to transform medical security from policy-driven initiatives into a stable and rights-based legal framework, and ensuring long-term protection for every citizen. Lu Siri, CGTN, Beijing.
0: China Media Group has held a symposium in Beijing to outline the digital transformation of the country's media. Officials addressed the symposium to launch the group's AI Media Ecosystem Co-Construction Initiative, together with other leaders from the Chinese telecom operators. Participants shared their insights into the intelligent transformation of mainstream media, discussing model technologies and AI ecosystems. And the CMG Media GPT Joint Initiative was also launched during the event. It combines the technical strengths of large model R&D institutions, shares media scenario resources, and collaboratively built a leading and self-controlled media large model system.

Coming to you from Beijing, this is China 24, a look at China and its impact around the world. I'm Su Yuting. First, the headlines. Chinese President Xi Jinping orders all-out search and rescue efforts after mudslide in Nepal causes casualties in Xizang in southwest China. China advances its Healthy China 2030 blueprint with improving people's health at the core of Beijing's long-term development agenda.

0: And the second World Humanoid Robot Games wraps up today, with over 2,000 robots from 16 countries competing in Beijing. Our top story. Chinese President Xi Jinping has ordered all-out search and rescue efforts after mudslide in Nepal caused major casualties at the Jilong border port in southwest China's Xizang Autonomous Region. The Chinese government has activated a Level 2 National Disaster Relief Emergency Response for Jilong County. Emergency rescue teams have been mobilized from Beijing, Lhasa, Chengdu and Chongqing. The teams are bringing geological, engineering and rescue experts as well as equipment, including multi-purposes, resonances, drones and 3D laser scanners and life detectors. Local authorities in Xizang are making every effort to search for missing people, relocate and resettle affected residents, and repair damaged infrastructure. The National Commission for Disaster Reduction and Ministry of Emergency Management have been working with the National Food and Strategic Reserves Administration to distribute relief supplies. The Ministry of Finance and the Ministry of Emergency Management have allocated 120 million yuan in disaster relief funds to support rescue operations. For the latest, our reporter He Xiaoyue, on the way to the scene, brings us the latest.
1: Out en route by car to the disaster site at the Jilong port, carrying emergency supplies such as raincoats and medical kits. The journey from Lhasa to Jilong port takes roughly 13 hours. We have reached the Shikata city with over 8 hours of driving remaining before we arrive at the Jilong port. Preliminary information indicates that buildings at the Jilong port have sustained damage. Meanwhile, the road access, telecommunication services and power supply connecting Jilong County to Jilong Port have been suspended. Emergency rescue operations are now underway in Xizang, with full efforts being made to search for missing people. Meanwhile, technical experts and frontline rescue specialists from Beijing, Lhasa, Chengdu, Chongqing and other cities are rushing to the disaster hit areas with equipment to carry out emergency and relief operations. According to the Meteorological Bureau of Xizang Autonomous Region, Jilong Port and the Jingzhi Airport will see cloudy skies with light rain from the night of August 26 to 29, with moderate rain at times in some periods. We will keep following the on-site situation and the progress of rescue operations.
0: Typhoon Nara, the 19th typhoon of 2026, first made landfall along the Changjiang coast in South China's island province of Hainan on Tuesday evening. It then hit the coast of Xiwen in the southern province of Guangdong early on Wednesday morning. Around 11 a.m. on Wednesday, Nara made its third landfall along Guangdong's Fujian coast and quickly weakened. China's National Meteorological Center stopped numbering Typhoon Nara at 2 p.m. on Wednesday. And Typhoon Sadol, the 18th typhoon of the year, is currently approaching the Zhejiang Fujian coastal area. Its maximum wind at the center reaches level 14, meaning it is currently classified as a strong typhoon. And Sadol is expected to make landfall along the Chinese coast between Xiangshan in Zhejiang province and Fujian in Fujian province between Thursday night and Friday morning. Regions south of the Yangtze River across China are expected to experience significant rainfall. China's National Meteorological Center has maintained its warning for heavy rain, typhoons and severe convection. Rescue operations are continuing in Ningming County in South China's Guangxizhuang Autonomous Region after severe flooding submerged the roads and cut off some communities. Emergency teams are working to reach people who have been stranded for days. CGTN's Wang Hui joined one of the rescue missions.
2: Days of torrential rain set Ningming's major waterway, the Mingjiang River, surging into low-lying areas. Streets, fields, and river banks that were once familiar landscapes are now submerged beneath a vast expanse of water.
3: Now we are heading to a local sugar factory. More than 30 people are stranded, and it will take us 30 minutes to get there.
2: The factory is the largest in the area. 3 days ago, 105 workers returned to move equipment to higher ground before the floodwaters arrived. But the water rose overnight, much faster than anyone expected, cutting off their only way out. Today, they are finally on their way home.

0: Deng Heng has worked at a factory for more than 20 years. He says he's never seen flooding this severe.
1: This is the worst flooding in Ningming in a decade. I didn't expect it to rise that quickly and to that high. I was worried. At around 8 a.m. today, we got word that rescue boats would arrive within an hour or two. And now that we're out, I feel safe.
0: Today, 55 workers, about half of those trapped, have been evacuated. This location has now become a temporary emergency command post. Firefighters, the Armed Police Force, Blue Sky Rescue, and the Eagle Rescue Team are being dispatched in a unified way. So far for today, 86 rescue workers using 15 boats have saved 85 people from about 40 households.
2: Whether it's putting out fires, handling emergencies, or fighting floods, our job is to stand up and charge to the front line.
0: For the entire county, the local government has relocated more than 22,000 people due to the flooding. Wang Hui, CGTN, Ningming County, Guangxi Zhuang Autonomous Region.
3: Chinese President Xi Jinping will attend the Shanghai Cooperation Organization Summit in Bishkek and pay a state visit to Kyrgyzstan and Egypt from August 30th to September the 3rd. Member countries of the Shanghai Cooperation Organization, or SCO, will gather in Bishkek, Kyrgyzstan, next week. This year marks the 25th anniversary of the Regional Cooperation Platform, which collaborates on wide-ranging topics including security, economics, and digital development. And the latest data show that the combined economic output of the 26 SCO members reached nearly $30 trillion in 2025, roughly one quarter of global GDP. SCO trade routes covered Eurasia, Africa, and South America, connecting 24 key cities. Last year alone, regional trade volume exceeded 7 billion yuan, or $1 billion, and the contract value of cross-regional investment reached 11.3 billion yuan, that's about $1.7 billion. Uzbekistan's cotton growers are turning to Chinese technology to help boost production while using significantly less water, from irrigation and agricultural machinery to processing. Chinese expertise is being introduced across the cotton production chain. Alyosha Milankovic reports from the Uzbekistan and Turkmenistan's border.
4: This may be the most beautiful sound in the desert, the sound of water. Here in southern Uzbekistan, every drop matters, especially for a water-demanding crop like cotton. And increasingly, farmers here are turning to Chinese drip irrigation technology to make those drops go further.
5: We expect to yield up to 9 tons of cotton per hectare. Our cotton is developing well. As you can see, around 50% of the cotton has already opened. I have been working with this drip irrigation system for 2 years. The water savings from using this system are very significant.
4: Water arriving through canal is collected in this huge basin, then mixed with fertilizer and pumped through drip lines directly to the plants. Around 5,000 hectares in this area are already covered by the system. It reduces water losses while allowing farmers to control precisely how much water and nutrition their cotton receives. But Chinese technology here doesn't stop at the edge of the field. In nearby town of Karshi, tractors, cotton planters, and combine harvesters are lined up in a new assembly facility expected to begin production in 2 months.
6: Our company has been deeply rooted in China for many years and is well received by a wide range of users. So we are bringing our most advanced technology to participate in Uzbekistan's agricultural modernization drive. We aim to support the local community with our latest technology.
4: And at the other end of the production chain, another Chinese-owned facility is preparing to process the cotton harvested from these fields. Its machinery is already installed, and the factory is expected to open in November and provide jobs for up to 100 local workers.
7: From advanced agricultural machinery and precision drip irrigation,

0: automation to modern processing facilities. China's experience and expertise in cotton production are being put into practice right here in Uzbekistan, spanning almost every stage of the production chain. Alyosha Milenkovic, CGTN, Boston, in southern Uzbekistan.
1: Digital cooperation is fast becoming a cornerstone of economic and tech growth across the SEO. From 5G and e-commerce to AI, digital health and smart infrastructure, member states are forging connections that reach well beyond the traditional trade. China and the Central Asian nations are at heart of this push, driving joint projects, tech transfers and skill training throughout the region. Our reporter Agrarim Kali takes us inside the digital SEO.
2: Chinese goods are everywhere in Kazakhstan, from local markets to online shopping apps. And as e-commerce grows, trade between China and Kazakhstan is changing. Both countries are also members of the Shanghai Cooperation Organization, which is working to strengthen digital and trade links across the region. I traveled from Almaty to Horgos to see how this trade works on the ground. I decided to trace that journey from a local market in Almaty to Horgos, one of the largest cross-border trading hubs between Kazakhstan and China. China is Kazakhstan's largest trading partner, with bilateral trade reaching $49 billion last year. At Altın Orda Market in Almaty, the relationship is visible in daily life. Trucks from China arrive carrying fruit, vegetables, and other goods, supplying one of the country's busiest wholesale markets.
3: So these mandarins are from Sichuan. Look at this. Yeah, and it's bigger, yeah? Then the classic mandarins is really like orange, you see?
4: We bring the goods from the Chinese mainland to Horgos. Once they arrive here, we transfer them onto another vehicle for delivery further into Kazakhstan. In some cases, we bring shipments directly from China. It all depends on the route, the costs, and what is more efficient.
2: This is also part of a wider regional trend. Anchored by the Digital Silk Road, the SCO has accelerated collaboration across 5G networks, digital payments, cross-border e-commerce, and AI applications. This collaboration lays a technological foundation for shared development and prosperity.
5: For me personally, it's amazing that today we can easily access for such a huge amount of products from Chinese marketplaces.
6: Younger generations and consumers who make purchasing decisions based on social media trends are already actively engaged in this new way of shopping. They buy and consume daily. The same trend can be clearly seen in Kazakhstan as well.
7: I used to see a lot of products from Pinduoduo at local shopping malls and assumed the quality would be lower. But after placing an order and trying it myself, there was actually no difference.
2: To see where this trade comes together, I traveled from Almaty to Horgos.
5: So we arrived to the Horgos and now we're ready to pass customs control and border control. So this is line for tourists and shop groups.
2: The shift is visible almost immediately. Within minutes of arriving, we met traders using online platforms to sell their goods and reach customers on both sides of the border.
8: Everything is available, the sneakers I mentioned, shoes, t-shirts, trousers, seasonal clothing. Whatever is needed at different times of the year, you can find it all here.
9: Tourists come here to have a positive experience, spend their vacation, but also because they can save money. Many products here can be bought at a much lower price than in Almaty, sometimes with significant savings.
2: With around 1,000 trading points and millions of visitors passing through every year, Horgos remains a key gateway for trade between Kazakhstan and China.
10: I always come here for my shopping because the quality is excellent and the prices are really good. I definitely recommend it to everyone. Come and see for yourself.
2: From trucks crossing the border to parcels ordered online, trade between China and Kazakhstan is taking a new shape, and Horgos is right at the center of it. Agrim Kelly, CGTN, from International Center for Border Cooperation, Horgos.
1: Chinese Foreign Minister Wang Yi said under the strategic guidance

0: So the leaders of both countries. China-Uzbekistan relations have achieved a leapfrog development. Wang made the remarks on Wednesday when meeting with Chief of Uzbekistan's Presidential Administration, Sardar Mirziyoyev, in Beijing. Wang added that China has always been a sincere and trustworthy partner for Uzbekistan and will continue to support Uzbekistan in safeguarding its national sovereignty, security, and development interests. He said China is willing to work with Uzbekistan to accelerate the construction of landmark projects such as the China-Kyrgyzstan-Uzbekistan Railway, promote mutually beneficial cooperation in trade, investment, energy, mining, and other areas. And Ms. Yoyeva responded that her country appreciates China for its valuable help in Uzbekistan's development and is willing to further learn from China's experiences in governance, particularly in poverty alleviation. She said Uzbekistan is also willing to work with China to promote the growth and development of the Shanghai Cooperation Organization. The Taiwan Industrial Association on Monday called for greater efforts to build cross-strait ties. The core gaming section of the association's annual white paper devoted to cross-strait policy, with the theme of confidence and stability, building a new chapter for cross-strait development. And the white paper suggests the Democratic Progressive Party authorities simplify the review process for industrial experts from the mainland visiting Taiwan. It says more stable relations can be created through people-to-people exchanges. And commenting on the paper, the Taiwan Affairs Office of China State Council said this is in line with the public sentiment and the general trend.
1: 两岸同胞是一家人，理应常来常往，走亲走近。 Compatriots on both sides of the Taiwan Strait are like one big family. They should maintain frequent communication and exchanges. The business and industrial circles in Taiwan hope that the exchanges and cooperation between the two sides can be smooth and close. This is in line with public sentiment and the general trend. We hope that the Democratic Progressive Party authorities will listen to the voices of the business community and industries and quickly remove the unreasonable restrictions that hinder exchanges and cooperation so as to facilitate the integration and exchanges between the two sides.
0: Coming up on China 24. China is to accelerate new industrialization under the 15th five-year plan period by upgrading traditional industries. And China advances its Healthy China 2030 blueprint with improving people's health at the core of Beijing's long-term development agenda. Stay with us.
2: We are all connected. Across borders, across continents, connected by ideas, a shared humanity. Stay connected.
3: You might think you are better informed in an information age. 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And data poverty shuts out many. We at CGTN are committed to transcending the information gap and the digital divide. CGTN, bridging nations and civilizations. 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

0: of 2030 as part of carbon peaking objectives under the plan. And China opened 8,336 green factories before the end of 14th five-year plan period. And a ministry official said China will strive to achieve key technological breakthroughs in green and low-carbon sectors during the 15th five-year plan period. China will also accelerate the industrial development of equipment manufacturing for hydrogen energy, new energy and environmental protection, and boost the supply of green products. The ministry also highlighted China's industrial achievements during the 14th five-year plan period. The official said industrial output grew at an average annual rate of 5.9% over the period, while the manufacturing sector's total output consistently accounted for about one quarter of its GDP. An official said China has formulated nearly 200 key standards for AI to steer the sector in a sound and orderly direction. The 15th five-year plan period will also see accelerated efforts to advance core 6G technologies. An official from the Ministry of Commerce said China's foreign investment flow grew by 11.1% year-on-year in 2025. An official said China's stock of foreign investment reached $3.4 trillion, putting it in the top three globally for the nine consecutive years, and with its share of global investment rising to 7.4%. China will accelerate new industrialization under the 15th five-year plan by upgrading traditional industries and strengthening the complete industrial system. Officials from China's Ministry of Industry and Information Technology told reporters on Wednesday that China would continue to develop emerging pillar industries while fostering future industries, including quantum technology and 6G, as new drivers of economic growth. They said China's AI industry is injecting strong momentum into the economy and will play a greater role in industrial upgrading.
1: We will support the development of key technologies, including high-end AI training chips and multimodal algorithms, while advancing humanoid robots, brain-computer interfaces, and other intelligent products. We will also develop lightweight, affordable and easy to deploy solutions so that businesses can truly access and effectively use AI.
2: China will promote the large-scale application of new technologies, products, and scenarios in manufacturing. We will cultivate major applications involving 5G, artificial intelligence, robotics, the industrial internet, and the Beidou system, and accelerate their commercialization and widespread use.
0: Shenzhen celebrates the 46th anniversary of a special economic zone today. Once known as the world's factory, the city has now become a dynamic innovation hub. Its GDP rose from 2.77 trillion yuan in 2020 to 3.87 trillion yuan in 2025. And Shenzhen opened all low-altitude airspace below 120 meters of regular flights, with more than 2,700 low-altitude flights each day. And AI is another fast-growing sector. The city's AI industry has exceeded 220 billion yuan, with more than 2,600 major enterprises. And in 1980, China's top legislature approved the establishment of special economic zones in Shenzhen, Zhuhai and Shantou in Guangdong province, and Xiamen in Fujian province. For some insights, we're very pleased to be joined by Shi Jiao, Associate Professor at Peking University's HSBC Business School and Deputy Director of the Sargent Institute of Quantitative Economics and Finance. Welcome to China 24, Professor. Over the past 46 years, Shenzhen's Special Economic Zone has evolved from a processing and manufacturing hub into a launch pad for original innovators like Stata's 360 and Ubitech, and also RobSynth. So what drove this transformation?
3: Thank you. That's the question that I think about very often right here in Shenzhen. So first, I think policy experimentation laid the ground. As one of China's first special economic zones, Shenzhen piloted many of China's early critical reforms. The dual-track pricing, for example, China's first land use right auction, early entry of private firms. Step by step, these reforms let markets grow. And markets rewarded innovation.

0: knowledge, productivity, and rising wages. And that was the soil where Huawei, Tencent, and BYD took root. And second, it's also about the agglomeration here. Shenzhen sits inside the Pearl River Delta, and it is one of the world's densest manufacturing clusters. So there's a complete electronic supply chain here that will help you to dramatically reduce prototyping and cost and time. So founders here have a saying, bring your blueprints to Huachangbei and you are going to have a prototype within days. And that speed is truly a competitive advantage. And finally, you need finance for innovation because they are costly and risky. So it needs patient capital. So Shenzhen happened to host one of China's most active venture capital markets. And even when private capital hesitated, for example, when we're at a seed stage or when we are talking about hard tech, government-backed funds like Shenzhen Capital Group fill the gap, mostly on market terms as well. I should also add that Shenzhen government has done a great job. Shenzhen is famously pro-business. Entrepreneurs here say that you can register a company here in half a day. So overall, how did Shenzhen do it? It's a public market partnership. So the policy builds the playgrounds and sets rules, and markets run the race. That's what turned Shenzhen from what you call a processing hub into a high-tech launchpad.
1: And Professor Xu, how do you see Shenzhen's role as a window for high-level opening up?
0: Shenzhen's role as a window of opening up is actually evolving. The traditional window is mostly about exports and imports, the flow of goods. It is still wide open. Shenzhen has been China's top exporting city for over 3 decades now, I believe. But then when you talk about the higher level open up, I believe it's about the institutional ones. Shenzhen still functions as a policy lab for China overall. Native lists, cross-border data pilots in Hetao area, for example, and alignments with higher standard frameworks like the CPTPP. So these things are first tested in Shenzhen, and if it succeeds, it scales nationally. Shenzhen is also a pilot zone for financial opening, and here the design is deliberately gradual. So the Shenzhen Hong Kong stock connects in 2016, the wealth management connects in 2021. This genuinely liberalizes portfolio flows, yet China's overall capital accounts remains carefully managed. It's an insurance against the vicissitudes of the global financial cycles. So, as we know that China is a firm supporter of international trade and globalization, Shenzhen, I believe, will produce a continue playing an important but, say, renewing role in the future as China's window to the world.
1: Thank you very much indeed, Professor Xu Jiao. Great to have your
0: Thank
1: insights.
0: you.
1: China continues to advance its healthcare strategy, with improving people's health placed at the core of Beijing's long-term development agenda. The Healthy China 2030 blueprint, released a decade ago, outlines a comprehensive roadmap across key sectors, such as public health services, environmental management and medical industry, and food and drug safety. The plan sets a target of raising the average life expectancy of citizens to 79 years by 2030, up from 76.34 years in 2015. China is moving to put its medical security system under a dedicated legal framework. First introduced last year, the draft is now under third review by National People's Congress Standing Committee.
2: Under the draft, China will have a multi-tier medical security system, with basic medical insurance at its core, complemented by other forms of protection, such as critical illness insurance. China's basic medical insurance has two major schemes. One scheme for formal employees is relatively well-funded, whereas the scheme for non-formal workers relies on government subsidies and faces more pressure. The review emphasizes better financial coordination between them.

0: If the draft passes, it would help move China toward more equitable and unified medical coverage. It also clarifies the institutional framework and realizes the principle of fairness and unity. This is an important signal about the future direction of the country's medical insurance system.
1: The review addresses barriers for flexible workers, calling for clearer rules for them to enroll in employee medical insurance. It also targets people in financial hardship, proposing financial support for those in extreme need.
0: We also propose financial assistance for vulnerable groups, including people facing extreme hardship, low-income families, and those at risk of falling back into poverty, by helping cover their contributions to resident medical insurance.
2: The legislation marks China's first effort to regulate medical security through a dedicated law. It's expected to transform medical security from policy-driven initiatives into a stable and rights-based legal framework and ensuring long-term protection for every citizen. Lu Siri, CGTN, Beijing.
3: China's National Health Commission says over the past decade, China has built the world's largest healthcare service system. The number of primary-level healthcare institutions has grown from about 926,500 in 2016 to more than 1 million in 2025. The number of primary healthcare workers has also increased from nearly 3.7 million in 2016 to over 5.4 million in 2025. China has strengthened healthcare in rural areas, with more than 64,000 medical students on the tuition-free program now serving at township health centers. By the end of 2025, China had more than 35,000 family doctor teams covering 580 million people through contracted services. And that means one in every four people in China now has a family doctor as their health guardian. For more on China's healthcare, we're very pleased to be joined by Hu Naijing, Associate Professor at the School of Public Policy and Management at the University of Chinese Academy of Sciences. Welcome to China 24, Professor. 10 years of the Healthy China 2030 was first outlined. How has the shift from treatment to prevention improved public health, primary care and disease prevention on the ground?
4: Well, if we see the 10 years change, we can see that everything has changed dramatically. For example, in 10 years ago, if we focus on healthcare services, we focus on the hospital sector. That is to say, we put money, we put human resources, we put policies mainly in the hospital level. But right now, in nowadays, we can see that the health has changed dramatically. The concept of health of all the people have changed. People will not only go to hospital just for the cure of the ill, they will have their healthcare daily management, such as, for example, they can focus on their meals, focus on their sleep. They all eat some pills, even if they're healthy. So I think from the personal point of view, they have changed a lot. But also from the government's point of view, if we see 10 years ago, it is only the Minister of Health which is focusing on the health policy. But in nowadays, we see so many parts of our government, different ministers are coordinating with each other to do the same job on health services and health policies. So we can see not only the personal point of view, but also the national's point of view, we have changed dramatically after 10 years of the outline.
3: And Professor Hu, like many countries, China is facing an aging population, rising chronic diseases, and urban-rural healthcare gaps. What key challenges need further attention to realize the vision of Healthy China 2030?
4: Well, if we see the challenges, we can see there are so many of aspects that to be improved. But from my point of view, I think the most important one is the resource reallocation. That is to say, if we see the different differences of rural and urban areas, if we see different regions, if we see different people, there are still some kind of gaps between them. So I think in the future, if we want to have a more universally allocated resources, we have still have a lot of things to do. We have to make sure that money will go to every people, every region, everywhere, evenly. And we also have to say that the people, especially the human resources in the ground root, is not satisfied because the doctors, the GPs, the working people are still inclined to go to the first tier cities, to the big hospitals. But from the

0: ground rules point of view, there are still a lot of lack of personnel. So I think there are a lot of things to do, and the resource, not only to say personnel, but also finance needs to be improved.
1: Well, thank you very much indeed, Hu Naijun, for your insights. The Second World Humanoid Robot Games in Beijing has come to a close today. This year, 666 teams took place, a figure that's up 138% from the first edition last year, with over 2,000 robots from 16 countries competing. And in the 100-meter dash event, the winning robot, Tiangong Ultra, clocked a time of 9.39 seconds, beating Usain Bolt's human world record of 9.58 seconds. And the robots on display at the games have also leveled up. Scenario-based events tested real-world skills such as housekeeping, emergency rescue, and industrial assembly to challenge robots in perception, decision-making, and independent operation. China's 2026 Fusion Energy Conference kicked off on Tuesday in Shanghai. During the event, detailed information on Hualiu 4, a new generation fusion energy experimental facility, has been unveiled. Ao Zheng Yibing earlier filed this report from the base of the facility.
2: What powers the sun? Nuclear fusion. The artificial sun is simply recreating that process here on Earth through controlled nuclear fusion. In China, since the 1980s, experimental facilities named Huanliu 1 to 3, built in the southwestern province of Sichuan, have laid a solid foundation for fusion research. Today, multiple domestic teams are pursuing fusion energy through different technical paths.
3: Now we come to China Fusion Energy, a top player in the field, to discover what a new Huanliu family member has to offer.
2: Chen Zhou, a senior engineer at the facility, introduced us to the three core advantages of upcoming Huanliu 4.
4: First, the use of fully high-temperature superconducting magnet technology, which significantly reduces the size of the device and shortens the iteration cycle. Second, the integration of AI-driven intelligent operation technology. Third, this technology allows us to substantially increase the magnetic field, enabling us to explore plasma physics behavior under much higher magnetic field conditions.
2: Smaller, stronger, and smarter, Huanliu 4 is charting an entirely new course.
5: The first step in building Huanliu 4 is to master high-temperature superconducting magnet technology, and high-field technology comes with enormous challenges. So, in this facility, to meet our timeline for completing Huanliu 4, we're doing process development here first.
2: By June next year, the research and development team will move into the new 500-meter-long superfactory here, where full-scale magnet manufacturing and testing will begin. Huanliu 4's goal is clear: to verify the reliability of high-temperature superconducting magnets under complex fusion conditions. But its larger mission is to pave the way for what comes next.
5: With Huanliu 4, our current focus is on validating major scientific and engineering questions. We see it as the next step in fusion development, essentially, a scaled-down engineering validation device for the future fusion engineering experimental reactor.
4: The next stage is the demonstration reactor, demonstrating commercially what has been validated. Only after that do we move to the commercial reactor phase.
2: From Huanliu 1 to Huanliu 4, China's fusion journey spans over half a century. Along the way, China has contributed important technology and expertise to the world, like in the ITER program, known as the International Thermonuclear Experimental Reactor. Today, Huanliu 4 takes up the baton, starting with validation and building the foundation for the next steps. The company is emerging as a new starting point for China's steady process towards fusion energy. Zheng Yibing, CGTN, Shanghai.
1: That's it for today's edition of China 24. As always, we welcome your thoughts and comments. You can reach us at China24@cgtn.com. We'll leave you now with

coming up on Global Business Future Growth. China says AI will play a greater role in upgrading traditional industries and developing emerging pillar industries while fostering future economic growth drivers such as 6G. Striking back, Canada has announced dollar-for-dollar retaliatory tariffs on $20 billion worth of US goods as their trade war escalates. And game on. Players from around the globe are in Germany for the world's biggest gaming event, Gamescom 2026, with highly anticipated new releases, AI, and the future of esports in the spotlight. Welcome to Global Business. I'm Lucan Humphreys. Our top story, Chinese President Xi Jinping has ordered all-out search and rescue efforts after a mudslide in Nepal caused major casualties at the Girong border port in southwest China's Xizang Autonomous Region. Nepal police have told China's Xinhua News that a mudslide in the north of Nepal has caused at least 22 deaths. Meanwhile, the country's tourism authorities say 384 people are missing, the majority of them foreign visitors. The Chinese

0: Government has activated a level 2 national disaster relief emergency response for Kurong County. Local authorities in Sizhung are making every effort to search for missing people, relocate and resettle affected residents, and repair damaged infrastructure. The National Commission for Disaster Reduction and the Ministry of Emergency Management have been working with the National Food and Strategic Reserves Administration to distribute relief supplies. The Ministry of Finance and the Ministry of Emergency Management have allocated 120 million yuan in disaster relief funds to support rescue operations. China will accelerate new industrialization under the 15th five-year plan by upgrading traditional industries and strengthening the complete industrial system. Officials from China's Ministry of Industry and Information Technology told reporters on Wednesday that China would continue to develop emerging pillar industries while fostering future industries, including quantum technology and 6G, as new drivers of economic growth. They said China's AI industry is injecting strong momentum into the economy and will play a greater role in industrial upgrading.
1: We will support the development of key technologies, including high-end AI training chips and multimodal algorithms, while advancing humanoid robots, brain-computer interfaces, and other intelligent products. We will also develop lightweight, affordable and easy-to-deploy solutions so that businesses can truly access and effectively use AI. China will promote the large-scale application of new technologies, products, and scenarios in manufacturing. We will cultivate major applications involving 5G, artificial intelligence, robotics, the industrial internet and the Beidou system, and accelerate their commercialization and widespread use.
0: China aims to build 500 zero-carbon factories by the end of 2030 as part of its carbon-peaking objectives under the 15th five-year plan. Also at today's press conference, Vice Minister Xin Guobin said China will draw lessons from the construction of zero-carbon factories and apply them more broadly. The country will strive for key technological breakthroughs in green and low-carbon sectors, accelerate the industrial development of equipment manufacturing for hydrogen energy, new energy and environmental protection, and boost the supply of green products. The ministry also emphasised a greater focus on the coordinated development of smart and green industries and pledged to develop lightweight, low-cost and ready-to-use green manufacturing equipment tailored for small and medium-sized enterprises. The developments of the six major infrastructure networks constitutes a cornerstone national infrastructure strategy for China's 15th five-year plan period. Designed to underpin a high-quality economic transformation, the initiative promotes the systemic and coordinated advancement of six key networks: water supply, new type power grids, computing power, next-generation communications, urban underground pipelines and logistics. As one of China's national pilot zones for ecological conservation, Hainan is spearheading the deep integration of these six networks with clean energy, with a focus on building a low-carbon island and establishing a modern new energy power system. Reporter Lin Wu has more.
2: I'm currently at Hainan's Yangpu port, and right behind me sits a gas turbine that has just been unloaded. After voyaging thousands of miles across the oceans, this engine has finally arrived in Hainan. It is set to support the future advancement of the new turbine assembly and the service center here in the Hainan Free Trade Port.
3: On December 18, 2025, Siemens Energy's first gas turbine assembly and service center broke ground in Yangpu. The 7000F is the world's first heavy-duty gas turbine. It will provide crucial support for the training of clean energy technical professionals and further advance the development of Hainan as a clean energy island.
4: The three types of training services that Siemens Energy provides include overhaul, maintenance and fault detection. Our goal is to establish a training base in China, cultivating more top-tier technical talents for China and the Asia-Pacific region.
3: In addition to Siemens Energy, China Huaneng Group also actively engages in the clean energy island construction. On December 27, 2024, the first batch of offshore green electricity was generated in the offshore waters of Hainan's Lingao County. The 60 offshore wind turbines, also known as clean power generators, are from China Huaneng Group.
5: As of 今年初, 我们总装机达到 543万千瓦。
4: By the end of

0: 2025, China Huaneng's total installed power generation capacity in Hainan province stood at 5.43 million kilowatts, more than double that at the beginning of the 14th five-year plan period. The proportion of clean energy installed capacity exceeded 62%, ensuring about one-third of the province's total dispatch power.
1: The general manager of China Huaneng's Hainan branch stated that during the 15th five-year plan period, the company will strive to build a diversified industrial ecosystem centered on energy, continue to advance the exploration of deep-sea wind power platforms, and create new forms of zero-carbon technologies related to green hydrogen, ammonia, and methanol. On August 21st, the Hainan Dangzhou matchmaking session for industrial chain cooperation on the new power system was convened in Shanghai to explore new avenues for collaboration within the modern energy system. The event brought together 21 Fortune 500 companies, including China Southern Power Grid and Costco Shipping Group. It featured multiple rounds of project signings covering areas such as low-carbon services, green energy supply, and electricity services.
0: We will give high priority to the green, low-carbon, and sustainable products and assist the enterprises in Dangzhou with green certification, fully leveraging the technical advantages of Bureau Veritas.
2: We continue to conduct in-depth research on industrial chains and build an efficient communication platform between government and enterprises. With international standards and market-oriented services, we will provide sustained momentum for Dangzhou Yangpu's efforts to build a national benchmark for the modern energy system.
1: The 15th five-year plan for the construction of the new power system clearly states that by 2030, the huge demand for a green and low-carbon power supply is projected to be met. Power generation from non-fossil energy sources will account for 50% of the total. Hainan is playing its part in achieving this goal. Lin Wo, Sansha Satellite TV in Hainan for CGTN.
3: 6G is still years away from commercial rollout, but Shanghai is already positioning itself for the next generation of mobile technology. In 2025, the city launched a plan to develop its 6G industry, with commercial deployment in China expected around 2030. Lei Shuran has more.
4: Shanghai's Songjiang district is emerging as one of the city's main bases for developing 6G-related technologies. A 123,000 square meter industrial park there is now home to more than 120 companies, including around 40 linked to the 6G industrial chain. One of them is developing wearable brain-computer interface technology. Its current devices can allow users to place a coffee order without touching a screen. The developer says similar technology could eventually be used to control smart home appliances and robots. And as the number of connected devices grows, the company says future networks will need to handle many more connections at the same time.
5: For example, a smartphone can currently connect to around 10 Bluetooth devices at most. But as the number of smart home devices and eventually robots grows rapidly, 6G will need to support simultaneous short-range connections with more than 20 or even more than 30 devices.
4: Other companies in the park are looking at how 6G could support much larger AI systems. One developer of intelligent airport inspection technology says faster, lower latency networks could allow a single AI agent to process data from far more cameras in real time.
6: Our AI can operate 24 hours a day. With 5G, one AI can monitor 500 cameras. With 6G, one AI could potentially handle more than 10,000. And because our AI needs to anticipate events, a difference of just a few seconds can change a lot.
4: Local authorities are also putting money behind the push. Songjiang has launched a 300 million yuan fund to support the development of 6G-related businesses. Selected major science and technology projects, as well as companies newly recognized as unicorn enterprises, can also qualify for additional incentives.
5: Over the past 2 years, we've developing this platform. As a potentially disruptive technology for future industries, much of the work involves turning research from the laboratory into practical applications. Our platform helps companies turn scientific and technical

0: technological research into commercial output.
1: The park now brings together incubators, proof-of-concept facilities, testing services, and technology companies, as Songjiang tries to build a broader 6G industrial ecosystem. 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
2: Canada has announced dollar-for-dollar tariffs on $20 billion worth of U.S. goods as their trade war escalates. Canada also announced a multi-billion dollar support package for businesses hit by U.S. tariffs. The measures come after U.S. President Donald Trump imposed 50% duties on Canadian imports over the weekend after trade negotiations collapsed. Karina Huber reports from Montreal.
4: We're looking at about 700 U.S. products that are going to be impacted, and the tariff amount will range from 15% to 50%, hitting everything from U.S. seafood to motorcycles to apparel, paper products. But the steepest tariff, 50%, is going to be reserved for certain U.S. dairy, as well as cosmetic and lumber. Now, the tariffs will go into effect on September 8th. Now, what is Canada doing to protect itself amid this trade war? Well,
5: Canada will meet the moment. Canadians will meet the moment. We will meet the moment together. And as the Prime Minister has said, we will support our workers, our businesses, and our industry with whatever it takes for as long as it takes. Our negotiating team and the Prime Minister work tirelessly on behalf of all Canadians. But ultimately, the terms proposed by the U.S. administration were uneconomic, unfair, and ultimately unacceptable.
4: And this is really targeting small and medium-sized businesses who will feel the most pain in this trade war. So what Canada's trying to do, it's created a special rapid response program which will allow businesses to access funds quickly. They're also making changes to Canada's employment insurance program so that workers who are laid off can access benefits quicker and larger amounts of benefits. So the Canadian government is really preparing for the long haul. It knows that businesses will be hurt. Small businesses themselves are trying to diversify their trading partners away from the United States. But as expected, it is going to be painful for Canadians.
2: As the trade war between the U.S. and Canada continues to escalate, small business owners in Canada are among those feeling squeezed the hardest. Nina DeVries has more on the reaction from Canada in this report.
6: Hockey. It's a major sport played in Canada and a significant symbol of the country's identity. Now, products associated with the game are among those affected by the new 50% tariffs imposed by the U.S., specifically hockey sticks. Joey Walsh owns a company called The Hockey Stick Man, which has several locations in Ontario, including in Vaughan, a city just outside Toronto. He's frustrated by the latest tariffs.
7: I think that nobody wants to see commercial recreational products being hit with more tariffs. That's going to be a barrier to entry for kids in sports and recreation.
6: Joey explains that only his Canada-made hockey sticks made of wood or that are refurbished are affected by the tariffs. But other items, such as skates and goalie equipment produced here, are also being hit, he says. He wants U.S. customers to know that he is planning to cover the cost of tariffs for them, and he hopes his business won't be hit too hard.
7: We'll see the impact over the next few weeks.
6: He also acknowledges there are other businesses that will be far worse off than his, and that's a concern echoed by experts in the business industry. Smaller businesses are expected to feel the blow much more this time around. According to the Canadian Federation of Independent

0: independent business, about 40% of small Canadian exporters will be hit by these latest tariffs, and about one-third could expect to see their revenue drop by 50% or more. In a media statement, the president of CFIB called on Ottawa to keep small businesses in mind in any talks with Washington going forward, saying, "More than anything, small firms are counting on government to resume negotiations as early as possible and ensure the impact on Canadian entrepreneurs is minimized in the interim." But when or even if those talks resume remains unclear. Canadian Prime Minister Mark Carney has said the U.S. needs to adjust its attitude toward trade talks before negotiations continue. Some experts say it could be a while.
1: So I'm afraid we're going to have a period either of, you know, heightening tensions or a period of, you know, freezed relations or a mix of the two, but I can't see going back to the negotiating table anytime soon.
0: For now, businesses like Joey Walsh's are just trying to cope with constant changes.
2: We want to go back to the way things were in that we could work together. I think that's the best for both countries. Hopefully, you know, we return to that level of stability.
0: Nina DeVries, CGTN, Vaughan, Canada.
3: We turn our focus now to yen depreciation. The yen is once again approaching the 160 per dollar mark, with experts saying real demand is driving the sell-off and the rise in import prices triggered by the situation in Iran has only just begun. Newly released consumer price data confirms that rising crude oil and naphtha costs are already feeding through to food and durable goods prices. As inflation pressures in Japan mounts and the yen continues to weaken, an increasing number of economists believe the Bank of Japan will raise interest rates faster than previously expected. 57% of economists in a Reuters survey expect the Bank of Japan to raise interest rates next month. This marks a sharp shift from the July poll in which only 5% of respondents anticipated a rate hike in the current quarter. In the same survey, 25 out of 28 economists believe Prime Minister Sanae Takaichi's fiscal policy will exacerbate the yen's weakness, and markets will continue to worry about the funding sources for her government's plans, including food tax cuts and investment spending.

Still to come on Global Business. 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
1: Gamescom, the world's biggest gaming event, kicks off on Wednesday in Cologne, Germany. For the first time on record, the five-day game expo sold out all of its exhibition floor space and booths, a highly positive sign for the global gaming industry. Our correspondent Peter Oliver reports from the venue.
2: The world's biggest gaming event is powering up. 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
3: As the exhibitors put the final touches to their stands and the first visitors arrive, there's plenty for them to look forward to.
4: Honestly, it's my first expo, so I'm kind of excited for everything. Excited for the talks and the new games, of course.
5: I think I look forward to seeing pretty cool indie games in the indie game launch. It's like usually the best part of the games come for me.
6: I'm just looking forward, like going through the halls and seeing what catches me the most and playing that, basically.
2: And among the titles competing for attention are a growing number coming out of China. Chinese developed games are nominated across several categories at this year's Gamescom Awards, as the country's studios increasingly target players far beyond their domestic market. But Gamescom isn't only about what people will be playing next. Artificial intelligence is expected to be one of the industry's biggest talking points, promising new ways of making games, while also raising questions about the resources needed to power it.
7: What's really important here is that we demand transparency from model developers to understand how much energy, water and things like that are being used.
2: Lisa Pack heads Playing for the Planet, a UN-backed alliance which has grown from 19 gaming companies in 2019 to over 60 today, including some of the biggest names in the gaming world. She says an event the size of Gamescom can help push change much further.
7: This is one of the biggest events in the industry, so everybody is going to be here. When one event makes big steps, the other event really can't stay behind.
2: New games, new technology, and some big questions about where the industry goes next. For the next few days, Cologne is where developers will show what they believe the future of gaming looks like, and players will get their first chance to decide whether they agree. Peter Oliver, CGTN, Cologne, Germany.
1: China's gaming market is among the world's largest, with a record 684 million players as of June. This supersized market is accelerating the expansion of local developers who are becoming formidable competitors on the international scene. Michael Marillier has more.
8: China's gaming companies are winning at home, but can they win overseas? Let's take a look at the data. Domestic sales climbing above $49 billion last year. That's an all-time record for China. It's also 7.7% higher than the year before. So, pretty strong growth. Now, domestic sales include games bought in China but made overseas. Still, 83% of sales were linked to games made in China. Meanwhile, Chinese games earned $20 billion in overseas markets. That's less than half the value of the domestic market, but there is growth. Foreign sales up more than 10% year on year. Now, there is a clear example of this, and that's Black Myth Wukong. Chinese developer GameScience sold 10 million copies within 3 days. Some reports suggest it's now approaching 30 million. And here's the key point. Over the last 2 years, 50% of sales came from outside China. Here's another example. TiMi Studio Group is the developer behind Honor of Kings. Delta Force and Call of Duty Mobile. These are some of the most popular games in the world. And just last year, Timi said it had 100 million active users from outside the Chinese mainland. That's an all-time record for the company, which was founded in 2008. So there are signs that Chinese firms are making their mark, both at home and away.
1: One of the most prestigious tournaments in global esports, Dota 2, the International 2026, recently wrapped up in Shanghai. The event marked the return of the flagship championship to China after years of anticipation. Chen Tong reports.
9: After a fierce four-day main battle, Team Spirit from Russia were crowned champions this year. Dota has a history spanning more than two decades, with millions of players worldwide. That enduring global following is one reason the tournament has generated so much attention.
10: I don't know much about the game, but I can feel all the excitement here. After 7 years, the competition is back to Shanghai, attracting fans from all over the world.
9: Tickets incredibly sold out within 5 minutes of release on June 10th, and has attracted fans from 73 countries and regions.
11: For me, it's a dream. We have a beautiful opportunity to go to China, first one. And the second one, it's international. For me, it's wow, it's something incredible.
12: I've been playing Dota like for 10 years or more, maybe. I'm feeling so excited. Thank you so much, Shanghai, for giving us a possibility to come.
9: There are also esports KOLs who came to Shanghai for the very first time, who couldn't wait to explore the city.
13: I want to just watch it Disneyland, and I want to shopping because this is a Shanghai.
9: Beyond intense in-game battles, the Shanghai event highlights the integration of esports and urban culture. A special orchestra performance was held in July, along with pop-up installations at Shanghai's major shopping malls.
14: Many of our players are young people and they want to learn about China and Shanghai. This tournament is a great opportunity to enrich their travel plans. They come to China not only to discover scenic spots, but their favorite competitions too and explore the local culture. This is a new lifestyle for the youth.
9: Shanghai has been working for years to establish itself as a global esports hub. In the first half of this year, the city hosted about a quarter of offline esports competitions held across China, while its number of esports clubs ranks first nationwide. The Dota 2 tournament is another opportunity for Shanghai to strengthen its position on the global esports stage. Chen Tong, CGTN, Shanghai.
1: That is game over for us here at Global Business. I'm Lincoln Humphries in Beijing. You've been wonderful company. We'll see you next time. Goodbye for now.

Economic D-Day as the U.S. launches what it calls the single greatest financial offensive against any economy and an all-out trade war between the United States and Canada. Welcome to The Point, an opinion show coming to you live from Beijing. I'm Li Xin. Economic D-Day, D for desperation. As the U.S. war against Iran approaches the six-month mark, Washington has unveiled what it describes as, quote-unquote, the single greatest financial offensive ever. Termed Operation Economic Outcast, the U.S. aims to isolate Iran by putting pressure on its trading partners and blocking the country's sources of revenue. Iran has called the move economic terrorism and warned that it is fully prepared to respond to U.S. sanctions. What does this move tell us about how the war is going? Will the sanctions force Iran to back down? How will it impact other countries? Will they bow to Washington's

0: demands and stop trading with Iran. To unpack all this, I'm joined from Tehran, Iran, by Fouad Izzadi, Associate Professor in the Faculty of World Studies at the University of Tehran, and here in the studio in Beijing, Jiang Gong, Professor of Economics at the University of International Business and Economics. Gentlemen, welcome to the show. So let's look at the announcement on Monday. The White House said today, at President Trump's direction, the U.S. Department of the Treasury has begun Operation Economic Outcast, an unprecedented campaign against the Islamic Republic of Iran and its enablers. Professor Gong, what are the details of this move? How strong is the basis in international law?
1: Well, first of all, I want to start by pointing out that Americans were against Iran's transition from a kinetic war to an economic war, which, you know, suggests a lot about the effectiveness of its policy so far. With respect to these sanctions, you know, my view is that these sanctions are nothing new. I mean, Iran has been subject to these sanctions for the better part of the last 50-some years, and, you know, Iranian economy still stands, the Iranian regime still stands. The government still stands, right. This wave of sanctions are mostly about closing the gap, closing the loopholes, as Secretary of Treasury said the other day. Now, with respect to the legal status of these sanctions from Chinese government's perspective, we totally don't recognize that. The foreign ministry spokesperson said it very clearly, China does not recognize any sanctions not approved by the United Nations Security Council. This is a unilateral sanction imposed by one country against another country. Chinese government does not recognize this and will not implement this. So I think this is a very succinct summary of China's position. And I think, in effect, this is exactly what Chinese companies are going to do.
0: Let's go to our guest in Tehran, Professor Izzadi. What are the details are we talking about? How are the latest round of sanctions different from the ones that were in place already?
2: You know, what is different this time is the blockade of the Strait of Hormuz. The United States thinks that by doing this act of war under international law, blockading other countries is an act of war. They think by blockading the Strait of Hormuz and putting more pressure on Iran economically, they can achieve the goals they had when they started the illegal war against Iran. And I agree with the professor that Iran has been under sanctions for many decades, and Iran not only has survived, Iran has seen growth in different areas, including military industries. The missiles that Iran used to defend itself are indigenously made with indigenous technology. In other areas as well, Iran has been able to survive. And Iran has good friends internationally that recognize if Trump and Netanyahu can go on a rampage, kill other countries' leaders, kill their citizens, attack their infrastructure, that is going to translate in Trump becoming emboldened and then trying to do the same thing to other countries, take over Greenland, put pressure on BRICS countries, do other mischiefs. So, you know, the Americans used to call sanctions on Iran crippling sanctions. Now they do D-Day, or, you know, they use other terminologies. They play with words, but the reality is that they're going to be defeated on their economic warfare against Iran the same way they were defeated with their military campaign against Iran. And Iran has some leverage against the United States. And generally, the feeling here is that if they want to destroy Iran's economy, then maybe Iran should do the same to the U.S. economy, especially with the midterm elections, putting pressure on Trump to make sure that he not only fails in Iran, but he also fails as a president. It is a very attractive proposal for a lot of Iranians here.
0: What exactly are you talking about, Professor Izzadi, when you're saying that Iran can do the same to the United States? What, for example, are you talking about?
2: You know, when they attacked Iran in February,

Already, Iran responded under Article 51 of the UN Charter. You get to respond if your country is attacked. And it was the United States that asked for a ceasefire. And the reason they asked for a ceasefire was because they realized that taking over Iranian oil may not be an option. Iran is not

0: they make out of these Persian Gulf countries, that may not be available if they continue those attacks. That's why they stopped their military campaign. As I said, since blockading other countries is an act of war, you can respond to that with an act of war. Hitting American assets, economic assets, in this part of the world is a legitimate military. These are legitimate military targets for Iran. If the U.S. continues this economic warfare, why should American companies be able to make money in this part of the world? The
1: Understood.
0: countries in this region don't need it. They can deal with Chinese companies, Russian companies, other companies. American companies should not be able to benefit from the wealth of this region if they want to destroy Iran.
1: So basically, you're talking about the potential of Iranian hitting physically U.S. economic targets in the region as a reaction towards the so-called latest sanctions from the United States. Let's talk about China here, because when asked if China would be exempt, U.S. Secretary of Treasury Bessette said that China would not receive a waiver. And in response, spokesperson of China's Ministry of Foreign Affairs says, China has made clear on many occasions its firm opposition to illicit unilateral sanctions that have no basis in international law or the authorization of the United Nations Security Council. Economic warfare and maximum pressure provide no solution. He continues, on the contrary, they only serve to fuel tensions and lead to risk spillover, which will disrupt the global economic and financial order and harm the legitimate rights and interests of other countries. He says the pressing task is to facilitate the de-escalation of the situation and return to dialogue and negotiation as soon as possible. China will do everything necessary to firmly safeguard its rights and interests. Professor Gong, first of all, what is China's position on these? Elaborate a little bit more. You already talked about it.
2: Yeah.
1: And then what can China do? What will China
2: Right.
1: do now that there are Chinese names, right, being
2: Right.
1: sanctioned?
2: Well, I mean, if you look at the history of American sanctions against Iran, China has actually developed a sort of institutional mechanism to essentially bypass that. We maintain normal trade relationships with Iran. Spokesman said, we don't recognize the legitimacy of these sanctions. Nevertheless, we're also recognizant of the fact that some companies engaged in trade with Iran are subject to the risk of being hit by American companies. So I think this is not so much of a nation against nation issue, it's more of a Washington against Chinese companies engage in trade with Iran. And so that's another matter. And I think the effectiveness of how Washington targets these Chinese companies, in my view, it's very much in doubt. I mean, Iran has a list of, I think it's a 12 to 13 countries that have contiguous borders with Iran, including the countries in the Caspian Sea. I doubt very much the effectiveness of implementing and enforcing these sanctions. Now, having said that, I also want to point out that Secretary of Treasury also said that President Trump is going to call world leaders, right, to talk about these things. So I would presume that he's going to call President Xi as well. And I think these are, the issues going to be discussed by the great leaders, not to mention that President Xi is going to visit Washington, D.C., as reported, according to various sources, that he's going to visit Washington next month. So I don't think that the President Trump wants to essentially destroy the political atmosphere against which President Xi is going to visit the United States. So I think, so I'm a little bit skeptical about the effectiveness of these sanctions. And furthermore, I think there's news this morning that the negotiation is about to be resumed again. So this may well be an act of essentially establishing a set of bargaining chips ahead of the negotiation, as
1: All
2: opposed
1: right.
2: to seriously going about enforcing these
1: Okay,
2: sanctions.
1: Professor Izadi, what is your take? Do you think this is the U.S. playing another tactic and another strongman card to pressure Iran into submission, into putting itself into a stronger position in terms of negotiation table?
0: And it's due to American arrogance. They failed as a superpower. They claim to be a superpower with nuclear weapons. them and the Israelis, another nuclear weapon regime,

0: attacked Iran, and they failed to make Iran surrender or capitulate or take over Iran. And instead of admitting that failure, they are saying that we are going to destroy Iran in using economic means. On the first day of the attacks, Senator Lindsey Graham talked about making a lot of money out of Iranian oil, and he said that U.S. will have leverage against China, because the idea that the Americans had went beyond Iran. They said, we'll take over Iran and then we'll use the resources in the Persian Gulf to put pressure on independent countries that don't want to be pushed around by Washington. And China is number one in that list. And I think Chinese government officials realize that. They realize that by submitting to demands from Washington, they are basically making their sovereignty available to people in the U.S. Congress that passed this sanctions law.
1: Right.
0: You know, under international law, countries are sovereign. That's one of the basic ideas in international law. And Chinese companies or Japanese companies or Korean companies should follow their economic interests. They should not be forced to follow American law when it comes to international trade.
2: All right. Professor Fouad Izzadi, thank you very much for joining us, and Professor John Gong here in the studio as well. We're going to take a short break. When we come back, the escalating fallout between Canada and the United States. Stay with us.
3: Facing the unknown is always difficult. 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But when the storms come, we have to see the possibilities, reinvent, find new opportunities, discover a path forward. 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
4: Making sense of the overwhelming wave of information means cutting through the noise to shine a light on the heart of the story and making room for new perspectives. True understanding means the ability to see events from more than one side. I'm Liu Xin, and this is The Point.
2: A trade war with your next-door neighbor? The U.S.-Canada trade war is heating up after President Donald Trump threatened to increase tariffs on Canadian cars, trucks and auto parts from 25% to 50% starting January the 1st next year. Now, this comes after trade talks broke down last week and the U.S. imposed 50% tariffs on $20 billion worth of Canadian imports. In response, Canada has announced dollar-for-dollar retaliatory tariffs on an equivalent value of U.S. goods set to take effect on September the 8th. Why did the trade talks break down? How is the escalating trade war impacting North American relations? And is the trade war a short-term negotiation tactic or a sign of a deepening divide between Canada and the United States? Joining us to discuss these developments from Montreal, Canada, is Professor Julian Karagisian, visiting lecturer in the Department of Economics at McGill University. And from Beijing, Professor Zhang Xiaoyan, Associate Dean at Tsinghua PBC School of Finance. Welcome to the show. So let me go to Professor Karagisian first. Why the barrage of insults against Canada?
5: Well, I think it's because we're retaliating. We're standing up for ourselves. And President Trump and his administration, his officials, they think they run the world and that nobody can do anything or stand up to them or talk back to them. And we are just defending our country's national interests and our economic interests. And that has made them very angry.
2: And, you know, angry people do interesting things. For instance, the very latest tweet from the White House is about this Lego craze, a Lego-style cartoon where, you know, the Lake Ontario is changed into Lake America. And, of course, you have the so-called Gulf of Mexico being changed to Gulf of America. What does this kind of message coming out?

0: out of the White House doing to the Canadian mines?
1: Well, it's been, this started in the Trump's first term. He imposed tariffs on Canadian steel and aluminum. We retaliated. So we had a taste of it during the first term. But this is something completely different. This is on a regular basis over the past 18, 19 months. It's just constant. There's two things, Liu Xin. There's the rhetoric about making us a 51st state, about annexing us, about calling our prime minister a governor as if we were a state, Lake America instead of Lake Ontario. So there's the rhetoric, which is, it's enraging a lot of Canadians. Maybe it was funny the first time, but now Canadians are in a defiant mood. And then the much worse effect is this attack on our economic model. Our economic model is based on international trade, and a lot of that trade, as you know, is with the United States. And so by making trade so costly, this is a direct attack on our model and our prosperity. And so Canadians are in a defiant mood.
0: I see. Professor Zhang, looking at it from this side of the Pacific Ocean, what is going? Is it really a full-blown trade war we're looking at?
2: Well, I think I would define this as a conflict. I feel like those two parties, U.S. and Canada, they have been going through this negotiations for a little while, and it falls apart because they have different expectations. So from the observer point of view, I personally still stay hopeful. I think from Canada's point of view, I think the lesson has been, pretty obvious. It has to be, the country needs to be resilient, has to diversify. Now for United States, obviously their government and negotiators are working for their national interest. And then everything they do, they serve America first. And they try to do that. But for the rest of us, there are a lot of uncertainties. The United States have been doing similar things for a while. And so we're looking towards a fragmented world.
0: Well, Canada definitely struck back with, this dollar for dollar retaliatory tariffs on the equivalent of $20 billion. But it decided to, make these retaliatory tariffs take effect on September the 8th instead of immediately. Professor Karagezian, what's the consideration behind that? Is Canada not sure yet? It wants to stand up, but it doesn't want to stand up so fast. Is that the case?
1: I think it's just because it takes a while in this, at least a week, a minimum, to have people at the border ready to enforce the tariff, and there may be other measures coming. But I really think it's just to give our customs a few days. We're talking about tariffs on 900 goods, and so this is going to add a lot of work and a lot of time at the border crossing. So I think that's what it's about. I think this is a real retaliation, and it's coming into effect quite quickly.
0: Professor Zhang, what do you make of the kind of resolve on the Canadian part, both at the national level, but also at the different provincial level, to stand up and protect the legitimate? Or is it really okay? It's very loud, the slogans, but eventually they want to back down because there are a lot of jobs at stake. The cost of a full-blown trade conflict with the United States is still very high on the Canadian side. What is your take?
2: Well, I lived in the United States for a few years. During that period, I went to Canada a few times. I love both countries. I think those are, great, great countries. They have very close trade relationship. I think, as my understanding right now, so this is, to me, it's a conflict. I definitely do not hope to see it, escalated because the very tight economic relations. And like you said, employment and the manufacturing, they will be both negatively affected. Now, if we look at the long run, I would think, we're adjusting to changes and the moves, things that we didn't see.

0: what we haven't seen for the past dozens of years. I think the Canadian government is standing up for it and defending itself. And right now, I think they're adjusting their strategies, working with the United States and the rest of the world, how to maintain their economic prosperity and how to diversify becoming resilient. In terms of the United States, I'm not so sure. I mean, they have their national interests, right? America first, like I mentioned. I really want to, you know, as the previous speaker said, negotiation, the effective date is not right now. It's very pragmatic. It wants everybody to adjust to this. And this is not the end, the final negotiation. There will be other negotiations, maybe not very quickly, but there will be long run goal. And I think both sides will be looking for the optimal solution for the situation.
1: It may be, you know, the end of a different economic model. And once again, I want to go to our guest in Canada, Professor Kara Kasian. But could it be a beginning, you know, for Canada to seriously think and look beyond trading with the United States, diversification, as you said? Mr. Carney said, you know, this is not even our plan B. It has been plan A from the start. What do you make of that? And what's the implication for other economies, such as China, for instance?
2: Well, I think it's been the plan A since Prime Minister Carney came into office. But this is long overdue. We've been excessively dependent on a single market for a long time. But we can't blame ourselves for doing that. The two populations, the two peoples are very close. We fought wars together, World War I, World War II. We've been, you know, we're neighbors. We've been friends for a long time. Strategic partners. This is a different kind. This is a progression over a few different administrations. And we now have an administration that is hostile to friend and foe alike. And so I think in terms of what Prime Minister Carney said about the plan A, I think that is true. And it's interesting, Shin, this is happening already. If you look at the trade data in 2025, the first year of the trade war, actually, our exports to the United States fell by 4%, but our exports to the rest of the world increased by 11%. Our exports to China increased by 15%. China's exports to Canada increased. So we're trading more with China. We're trading more with Europe. And we're trading more with Indonesia. And I think this is going to continue to be the trend, because the United States, or the people, I want to distinguish between the United States and the American people, right, and the people running the United States. The American people are fundamentally decent people, like people everywhere, but they are being run increasingly by very powerful special interests who I don't think have the public interest at heart. And they are going through something right now. So I do believe that this must be our plan A, and it's already happening. Even with tourism is down by a third over the last year, Canadian tourism to the United States. And I do think this will continue.
1: This has been described, Canada's response has been described a China-styled counterattack. And there has been a certain level of skepticism among the Canadian people, as I understand. So, Professor Chang, how do you look at that? On the one hand, they're doing what China did, right? And the right thing, I guess, judging from Canada's perspective. But on the other hand, there is a lot of skepticism, let's face it, among the Canadian public about doing things that so-called the China style, or you know, getting closer to China or following China's footstep. What is your thinking on this?
0: I think that China's strategy, from my point of view, is first of all, we want peace, right? We are opening up our market, and we want to benefit from the trade. We also contribute to the global governance. I think those are very important principles China has been doing. And in this particular case, I think Canada has been, you know, an open country. They want to contribute to the world. That's always the case. So in this particular negotiation with the United States, I'm glad that Canadian government and the Prime Minister is optimizing the strategy

0: for Canadian people, trying to think about the future and not scared about the pressure. And so I feel like whether it's the China style, it doesn't matter that much to me, because I do hope for a peaceful world that we can all grow, all the countries, and stay open to everybody and have equal conversations.
1: So whether it is China-styled or some other styled counterattack, so long as it is the right styled, that'll be fine.
0: Exactly.
1: We have to leave it there. Professor Zhang Xiaoyang, Associate Dean at Tsinghua PBC School of Finance, and Professor Julian Karagassian, Visiting Lecturer in the Department of Economics at McGill University in Canada. Thank you very much for joining us. And with that, we come to the end of this edition of The Point with me, Li Xin. As always, you can follow us on Facebook, X, and YouTube using the handle Li Xin in Beijing. On behalf of the whole team, thank you for joining us. You've got The Point.

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1: Hello, I'm Sally Beaudet. Welcome to the programme. Our top stories. Almost 100 people dead and hundreds missing in the wake of a massive flash flood on the China-Nepal border. President Xi urges all-out rescue efforts. A top Pakistani health official is suspended after 14 newborn babies are killed in a fire at a hospital's maternity unit. Iran and Oman reach a deal over routes and rates for the Strait of Hormuz, but the key waterway remains closed. And the country music icon who dedicated her life to helping others. The world pays tribute to Dolly Parton, who's died at the age of 80. Foreign nationals are among hundreds of people unaccounted for after a huge flash flood swept through an area along the border between China's Xinjiang Autonomous Region and Nepal. At least 95 people have now been confirmed dead, with a major search and rescue operation now underway. Our correspondent Jen Copestake reports.
2: A horrifying scene captured by a surveillance camera at a border crossing between China and Nepal. Just seconds after people begin to run, a wall of mud and water engulfs the crossing, destroying buildings in its path. The floodwaters surged into the Boti Koshi River, prompting warnings for people living downstream to move away from its banks. Homes have been swept away, roads and bridges destroyed, and

0: entire communities cut off. Those who witnessed the disaster described the speed of the destruction and the desperate search for relatives.
1: I saw around 9 trucks being swept away by the floods, including people. It's a heartbreaking incident. I've been teaching here for 18 years, and I've never seen anything like this here before.
2: My brother-in-law had a liquor store here. I got a call from him this morning, and they were crying and said the entire house had been swept away. 3 family members were rescued, but his brother is still missing.
0: Rescue operations are underway on both sides of the border. Nepal has deployed soldiers, police, and helicopters. But damaged roads, disrupted communications, and dangerous conditions have made reaching some communities extremely difficult. The disaster struck near Jirong in Sisang and Nepal's mountainous Rasuwa district, north of the capital Kathmandu. Authorities are trying to locate hundreds of tourists and guides who are believed to be in the region, including travelers from the UK, India, the US, and Malaysia. Dozens of members of Nepal's security forces are also missing. The flooding has damaged hydropower projects and disrupted electricity supplies, while a key road linking the affected region with Kathmandu has been closed. Nepal has requested assistance from both China and India. President Xi Jinping has ordered all-out efforts to search for those missing, treat the injured, and protect communities from further disasters. China has urgently sent over $32 million to help rebuild infrastructure and other facilities in the affected area. The precise cause of this disaster has not yet been confirmed. Nepal's foreign minister said preliminary information points to an earthquake happening at 8:30 in the morning local time, triggering an avalanche, sending a sudden surge of water and debris downstream. For those waiting for news of loved ones, the immediate priority is reaching survivors and communities cut off by the devastation. Jen Kopstake, CGTN.
3: Well, I've been speaking to Sagar Srestha. He's Director of Disaster and Crisis Management at the Nepal Red Cross Society.
4: The scale of disaster so far is still not confirmed, but we know that locality especially. So from that Chinese border to the downstairs, there's a lot of like civilizations are living there. So approximately more than 5,000 plus, I would rather say 10,000 people are really affected out of it. It means it's huge devastation comparing to even the earthquake of 2015.
3: Up to 10,000 people, you say, could have been affected in one way or the other.
4: Yes.
3: Is the worst of the danger over, or could we see areas downstream affected in coming days?
4: I would say that according to today's information, the real damage happened, especially as far as the human casualties is concerned, which is exactly border of the China, because they didn't get any information. But immediately once the flood is coming, so including Red Cross and other agencies also, we disseminated the early warning message. So we able to evacuate the many people from the 2 or 3 district, which is downstreaming. So people get saved there, but devastation as far as the home. And the main thing is bridges also and the road. And the interesting part is that, there is a 14 hydro power. That corridor is the hydro corridor. So it's a huge investment. More than 14 hydro power is on that corridor. So that has been totally devastated. It means that it's a huge devastation, I think, in this decade of the Nepal history.
3: So massive damage to infrastructure as well. The hydropower,
4: yes. Yes.
3: I would imagine, will that impact the entire region's energy supplies?
4: Yes, this will entirely impact for the overall Nepal also. Sometime this energy also go to the India also. So this will impact for the whole region, including Nepal also. You can imagine 14 hydropower means, you just imagine how it is the impact, you know.
3: I understand this is a multi-country effort, also with the fact that a number of foreign nationals are missing. Just talk to me about the coordination across countries.
4: Yes, so I think as far as the public authorities government is concerned, there is almost whole day we are busy with our internal meeting. So there are a team we are going for our government meeting also. I think the government are also really engaged with me, especially through the China and India. So there are many, many Indian pilgrimages come also that particular part. So India and China is getting a lot of attention. I think our

0: big authorities are really talking to them. But as far as the humanitarian is concerned, so we are preparing for our own mechanism to activate our tools. So already our emergency response team are already in the field, and more than 50 plus volunteers are engaged in search and rescue. And our headquarters emergency response team are already deployed, and they are now working for the initial rapid assessment, detailed assessment. So we dispatch more than 300 family non-food relief items and some food items like toilets and whatever they're like a first aid kit and the hygiene kits. That's what we deployed. So the more information, the accurate information, maybe 2 or 3 days later, but right now, not much information regarding the casualties.
1: That was Sagar Srestha. He's Director of Disaster and Crisis Management at the Nepal Red Cross Society. Now to Pakistan, where at least 14 newborn babies have been killed in a hospital fire. A faulty air conditioning unit is believed to have started the blaze, which quickly spread to the maternity ward. Only one infant inside the ward was rescued. Prime Minister Shehbaz Sharif has suspended the country's top health official and ordered an investigation. Eyewitnesses have described the chaotic scenes.
2: We heard about 10 to 15 very loud explosions. We were sleeping outside in the hospital's porch. At first, I thought perhaps they were firing a ceremonial salute because they sometimes fire cannon salutes. About 10 minutes later, my brother-in-law went upstairs and called us from there, saying that the ward was on fire. We immediately ran upstairs. We didn't even have shoes on. When we reached upstairs, we couldn't get as far as the ward because it was completely filled with smoke. We couldn't see anything ahead, and it was becoming difficult to breathe.
3: Suddenly, there was a lot of noise. I woke up and asked, "What is happening?" When I got up and looked, there were people gathered around the gates and there was a fire. I tried to reach my family, but the security guard stopped me. Despite being stopped, people from the public tried to force their way inside because they wanted to see what was happening and help. When we tried to go inside, we reached this area. The cameraman can show it. As we came here, all we could see was smoke everywhere. We thought that if there was any way we could save someone's child, we would do it. But there was so much smoke that we couldn't see anything.
1: Negotiators from Iran and Oman have carved out a temporary route for shipping in the Strait of Hormuz, according to a top Iranian official. This comes as U.S. President Donald Trump said all mines in the strait have been cleared and warned boats placing new mines will be destroyed. The passage remains closed for now, though, with Tehran demanding the U.S. honors commitments made in their now expired ceasefire deal. The United Nations has condemned the stalemate as a failure of duty.
4: Today I also flagged a new dimension, that the double choking point that many have been speaking about, the Hormuz and the Red Sea, is now a triple choking point, adding the escalation in the Black Sea. How many more choking points can the world really muster before it completely suffocates?
1: From Washington, D.C., let's speak to our correspondent, Jagriti Dave. Hello, Jagriti. So much going on. Trump says the mines have been cleared from the strait, but Tehran says that strait is still closed. Do you know if the U.S. is intending to send vessels through Hormuz anytime soon?
5: Well, Sally, we know that the president is absolutely threatening to shoot down any ships that continue to deploy more mines in the Strait of Hormuz. And this is something that Donald Trump says that has happened, that the U.S. has cleared deep sea mines which were laid by Iran since the start of the war, which has severely restricted shipping through the Strait of Hormuz. Iranian blockade is still in place. And so I think the U.S. is preparing for anything. But right now they're clearly pressing for those tough sanctions on Iran to pressure them to get back to the negotiating table. But in terms of how to break the stalemate, well, one of the things this could achieve is that it could reduce Iran's leverage over the Strait of Hormuz if more ships are able to pass through the strait now. It could also reduce Iran's leverage in U.S. negotiations. But this comes at a very interesting time with that agreement between Iran and Oman. They were also talking about clearing the Strait of Hormuz. So it's not really clear if Donald Trump's announcement interferes with the Iran-Oman plan in any way, or whether it contradicts that in any way. But clearly, observers, the US, are watching to see if diplomatic efforts are able to help break the stalemate. The US, of course, is relying on those economic sanctions.

0: as I measured to break that, to try and break that stalemate, because military pressure hasn't really changed the situation in the Strait of Hormuz. But what experts are saying is that what's really needed to break that stalemate is compromise between the two sides, an agreement that is mutually agreeable to both. But that is clearly a difficult prospect, Sally, given that both sides are still refusing to even talk to each other.
1: Indeed. Thank you so much. That's our Washington, D.C. correspondent, Jagruti Dave. Let's bring in our correspondent, Ehsan Kevani, who joins us from Tehran. Hi, Ehsan. Well, Iran has reached a deal with Oman, as Jagruti mentioned, over the Strait of Hormuz. But what does it actually mean if the strait remains closed?
2: Well, Iran and Oman have reached a temporary deal on a shipping corridor, but we can't expect traffic in the Strait of Hormuz to return to normal anytime soon. Tehran has made that very clear. This isn't a permanent fix. Deputy Foreign Minister Gharib Abadi called this agreement temporary and said Iran could revoke it at any time and any moment. The IRGC spokesperson went even further today. He said that the strait stays closed unless the U.S. accepts Iran's conditions and addresses Tehran's security concerns. He also stressed that Iranian forces control the waterway and no enemy warships are allowed in the Persian Gulf. Mediation efforts are ongoing. Pakistan's army chief, General Asim Munir, just visited Tehran. Qatar's prime minister is set to arrive on Thursday, but Iran isn't budging. It's also pushing back against what it calls an illegal southern route set up by the U.S., which Iran says violates the Islamabad Memorandum of Understanding. So the Omani deal and diplomacy are separate from the core issue. About a fifth of world's oil used to pass through this strait, traffic has already dropped sharply. Any real improvement depends on Washington making the next move. So for now, the strait remains a pressure point, and that seems unlikely to change soon, Sally.
1: Well, thank you so much for that update. That's our correspondent, Ehsan Kevani, in Tehran. Hossein Kanani Mohaddam is leader of the Green Party of Iran and a former senior IRGC commander. He's been speaking to CGTN about what could happen next.
3: In my view, there will be three possible responses ahead. First, Iran could respond militarily to U.S. escorts and American vessels in the region that are encircling our ships. Second, there's the possibility of a complete closure of the Strait of Hormuz, meaning that no oil or gas would pass through the region. Third, countries allied with the United States or other countries whose economies depend on the region could exert pressure to make the United States halt these actions, back down, and implement Iran's proposals. These sanctions will not go unanswered. We have various tools and deterrent capabilities in the Strait of Hormuz to close it and prevent even a single drop of oil from leaving. If we cannot export oil, no one else will be able to export it either. They know that we have this capability. This would affect the regional and global economy. The energy crisis would worsen. Oil that costs around $5 per gallon in the United States could rise to $7 or $8.
1: That's Hossein Kanani Mohaddam. He's leader of the Green Party in Iran. Moving now to Russia, where seven people have been killed and at least 152 injured in a fire at a gas plant. Chinese nationals are among the casualties. Nine people still missing following the blaze at the Amur gas complex, a joint project between Russian and Chinese oil and gas companies. The Kurdish-led Syrian Democratic Forces has dissolved following a deal with Syria's government to integrate its fighters into state forces. The SDF, backed by the US, played a key role in defeating Islamic State militants in Syria. The move is being described as a major step towards greater unity in the country. The CIA director John Ratcliffe held talks with Russian intelligence officials during a visit to Moscow on Tuesday, but the Kremlin confirmed he did not meet President Vladimir Putin. A spokesperson says Putin was briefed on the outcome of the talks, but gave no details on what was discussed. You're watching CGTN. Still ahead, gamers gear up for the ultimate PlayStation as Europe's biggest video game event.

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1: Welcome back. A reminder of our top stories. Almost 100 people dead and hundreds missing in the wake of a massive flash flood on the China-Nepal border. President Xi urges all-out rescue efforts. A top Pakistani health official is suspended after 14 newborn babies are killed in a fire at a hospital's maternity unit. And Iran and Oman reach a deal over routes and rates for the Strait of Hormuz, but the key waterway remains closed. Seven Palestinians have been killed in Israeli strikes across Gaza. The attacks targeted a home in Beit Lahia in the northern Gaza Strip and a gathering of civilians in Khan Yunis. Others succumbed to injuries from previous Israeli raids. An overnight strike also destroyed a warehouse holding nutritional supplies for children and mothers. This is according to Medical Aid for Palestinians. The ongoing conflict in Gaza has destroyed libraries and denied many Palestinians access to reading material. But resident Omar Hamad has launched a project to rescue books from under the rubble. He's calling it the Phoenix Library.
2: The Phoenix Library is built around the idea of rebirth. Most of the books here were rescued from beneath the rubble and ashes, which is why we named it the Phoenix Library. My relationship with books began when I was 15 years old. I realized that the Israeli occupation was monitoring and shaping our Palestinian curriculum. And I feel that without independent reading, we would become nothing more than tools in its hands. That was the moment I started buying books so I could read freely. One book led to another until I had built a personal library of about 400 books. When the Israeli military forced us to flee Beit Hanun, the first thing I thought about taking with me was my library. On the morning of October the 8th, I managed to evacuate only half of it. There were too many stages of displacement to carry everything to Gaza City. As I saw the systematic destruction of cultural centers, schools, universities, and libraries, I felt it had become my responsibility and the responsibility of every educated person in Gaza to save whatever books remained beneath the rubble. We have also rescued books from many destroyed libraries. Among them are rare volumes that are more than 50 or 60 years old, including books printed in Gaza before 1948. These are part of Palestine's cultural heritage. I found countless books that had been burnt or badly damaged. Some were extremely valuable, especially those printed in Gaza before 1948. They represent an important part of Palestinian history and cultural heritage. Seeing important books being burnt just so people could cook their food was one of the most heartbreaking things I witnessed. I hope that people living in tents and those displaced across Gaza will one day return to books and learning once again.
1: In other news now, the death toll from a gang raid in Haiti on Sunday has risen to 47. Armed men also kidnapped more than 50 people during the attack near the capital of Port-au-Prince, according to the United Nations. One gang leader has threatened to execute those taken hostage if authorities harm any gang members. A mid-trial settlement has been reached between Meta and 29 U.S. states. The social media giant has been accused of deliberately designing its platforms to get children addicted to the content. Meta denies any wrongdoing but has agreed to pay over $16 billion. Meta will also be required to tighten controls on its social media platforms. China is calling on the U.S.

0: U.S. and Canada to resolve their trade differences through dialogue. Ottawa responded to Washington's 50% tariff on imported goods with dollar-for-dollar duties of its own, affecting some $20 billion worth of U.S. products. Canada also announced a multi-billion dollar support package for affected businesses.
1: China has consistently maintained that all parties should resolve their respective economic and trade concerns through equal dialogue and consultation.
0: Now, Gamescom has opened in Germany. It's one of the gaming industry's biggest global events. Fans are getting a first look at new releases. Our correspondent Peter Oliver joins us now from Cologne. Hi, Peter. What's making waves at this year's event?
2: Hello. Well, the press were able to get into Gamescom on Wednesday, so I've been crawling around all of the exhibits there. Some fantastic things to have a look at, but we'll come to those a little bit later on in a couple of hours' time. It's also been a chance for businesses to do their business-to-business talks without all of the crowds there. One of the big things that's come out from the developers that we've spoken to, whether that's the huge studios or the smaller ones, is everybody's looking for the next big global hit. But one thing that comes in the way of how they get that is, well, how do you get around all of the different monetary issues, the frameworks, everything like that? Well, hopefully you'll tell us a bit more about that. I am joined by Chris Hewish, who's the president of Zolla. Now, Zolla's a company that helps developers to fund, launch, and perhaps more importantly, monetize games. What are the challenges out there facing these developers looking for that big global hit, and how do you help?
3: So it's a great time for the games industry where anybody now can bring a game to a global market. But as you pointed out, that creates its own unique set of challenges, not just the ones that people already think of, such as localization and getting content into different markets, but really the challenges that lie underneath, such as ensuring that you have the proper monetization and payment methods that apply to different regions. That is a common pitfall for many developers. Also having making sure that you are compliant with local regulations, you have the right customer support to be able to manage your player base in different regions. So these are all sort of the back office or back end things that companies need to think about in order to succeed globally.
2: A lot of the talk has been about the future of where gaming is going. A lot of talk of AI, a lot of talk of where the future of computing is heading. How do all of those things fit into what companies are trying to do when it's getting the payments from one side of the globe to the other, or even developing these type of companies? Is there a line, sorry, where you're thinking, yes, development is great, but where are the potential pitfalls?
3: So the games industry has always been at the forefront of new technologies. AI, advances in computing are no exception. And these have been great unlocks for the industry in the sense that they've made it a lot easier for developers all around the world to be able to use tools faster, reach bigger audiences. But as you said, those do come with some pitfalls, right? Understanding, are you using these tools ethically? Are you using them in ways that are compliant with new rules and regulations that are springing up around the world, disclosing properly? So these are all things that developers and game business owners need to be thinking of.
2: Very quickly, there was one feeling that perhaps we don't know, or at least the developers don't know where the future of AI is. Would you say that's fair at the moment? We're at a crossroads?
3: I think developers have a good idea where the future could be for AI. It's really the execution. Are they able to use it in ways that they anticipate?
2: Thank you very much, Chris Hewish, the president of Zolla. We'll be bringing you plenty more from here at Gamescom in Cologne. There's a lot more to come.
0: Lots of fun to be had as well, I'm sure. Peter Oliver in Cologne, Germany. And finally, tributes are being paid to country music legend Dolly Parton, who's died at the age of 80. The global superstar sold more than 100 million records and devoted decades of her life to helping others.
4: There's you.
0: With classics including Jolene, 9 to 5, and I Will Always Love You, Dolly Parton became one of the best-selling female artists of all time. But her legacy extended far beyond music, from donating $1 million to COVID vaccine research to funding literacy programs and scholarships for young people around the world.
5: My husband always said, if anybody was ever born to be a star, it's you. Because he sees me loving to do all the things and playing. It's like playtime for me. But I take it very serious.
0: Remarkable woman. And to find out more about the life of the Queen of Country Music, click on the QR code on your screen now to see our story gallery on Dolly Parton's 60-year career. All right, let's just take a look at your headlines once more. Almost 100 people dead and hundreds missing in the wake of a massive flash flood on the China-Nepal border. President Xi urges all-out rescue efforts. A top Pakistani health official is suspended after 14 newborn babies are killed in a fire at a hospital's maternity unit. And Iran and Oman reach a deal over routes and rates for the Strait of Hormuz, but the key waterway remains closed. And that's the world today. Thanks so much for watching. We're back with more news at the top of the hour. Up next, it's World Insight. For now, from all of us here in London, goodbye.

0: On today's World Insight, the cutting edge in robotics in the Chinese capital, with the debate on the pros and cons of the rising demand for humanoid robots. So what are the broad benefits of human-like intelligent machines, and what are the pitfalls of mass producing them?
1: So should we embrace humanoid robots now? Team A says, yes, we should. Team B, on the other hand, says, no, we shouldn't. So, let's get the debate started. Team A.
2: Ladies and gentlemen, we must embrace humanoid robots now. First, let me define our terms. By we, I mean all of humanity, for whom the benefits are far too great to refuse. But I also mean China. Only it has the potential to build not just the hardware, but the governance to make them safe and good for all. Next, humanoid robots. Machines that look like us. A head, a torso, two arms, two legs, that can also learn, reason, and act on their own. Embrace. Make it a priority. Put our attention, our money, our talent, our policy behind it on purpose. Now, today, as someone who is trained as an economist, everything is supply and demand. You can't teach an old dog new tricks. Let me start with demand. The demand is already here.

0: We are growing old. Our workforces are shrinking. In our hospitals and on our factory floors. China feels it most, and it only gets worse from here. The need is now. Supply. For these robots to work, five things must come together. The AI model, which is the brain, the sensors and the actuators, which are the limbs, and the batteries, which provide the power. Those three are the hardware, but the most important are the two you cannot see. Deployment. Does each robot learn on its own, or as one fleet learning together? And standards. The shared rules that make the pieces compatible, whoever builds them. Look at the shipping container. Not a new technology, just everyone agreeing on the same box. Within 20 years, trade among industrial nations grew 700%. Standards, not technology, transformed global trade. Humanoid robots are at that moment now. Whoever sets the standards shapes the world that follows. And only China can integrate all five layers at global scale. That capacity has a name, governance. It is the argument of my book, The Innovation Machine. Governance is the technology that makes all the others possible. China also offers the Global Civilization Initiative, the idea that every civilization has wisdom to share. An ancient Jewish sage asked three questions. They're the whole of this motion. If I am not for myself, then who will be for me? That is China, a nation acting on its own necessity.
1: Thank you very much. Your time is up. Thank you. Appreciate it. Let's go to Team B, opening statement.
2: So hello, everybody. So thanks to my opponent for his speech, and we disagree on the definition of few terms. First, the V we see in this motion, we think it should be the companies, because humanoids are goods. They are not nuclear weapons. They are built by the companies. They come from the industry. And if the companies or the industry don't build it, we cannot see them anymore. Next, the term embrace. They say that it is just give it priority. But we interpret it as large-scale investment, all-in investment into it. Otherwise, we can't make any useful humanoid otherwise. And third, it's about the timing. The motion says that we should embrace humanoids now. And we take it as within 5 years, because that's the time scale that a company can tolerate. So given all these definitions, our position becomes clear. No, not yet, and not in this way. So our first argument is about the form factor. Humanoids is only one particular type of the robots. And for most real-world cases, it is far from the most efficient one. If you just want a robot to move around, then you can have dogs or wheeled robots. That's much faster. And if you look at the factories nowadays, they have deltas, they have scaras moving at a tremendous speed that humanoids will never reach. So humanoid is only one tiny part of the general idea of robotics, and we should not confuse these two concepts. Second, we are talking about the embodied intelligence issue. So instead of focusing on humanoids, which is just one type of robot, we should invest in the broader area of embodied intelligence so that robots of all forms can benefit from it. Third is about how to invest. At this stage, we are not embracing it. We are actually nourishing it. We are building the data pipeline, the simulation protocols, the standards, all the infrastructure to make a robot really work. So this is not time to use the word embrace. And finally, about the timing, if we look at the self-driving cars, it takes 10 more years before we start doing it, and finally, they can run on road. And there's even a longer way to go before we can make profit of it. So we don't think now it's the right statement for the timing. So in conclusion about the humanoid, let's be ambitious, but not reckless. It is the brain, not the metal, that gives the magic. And we have give it more time before we can really see useful robots walking around. It's not about making factories full of robots. It's just like, it's about how to make

0: and work and bring value to our society. Thank you.
1: Thank you very much. Now, let's move to the crossfire segment of our debate.
2: Okay, let us set our foot on the ground.

0: efficient than they do. And in households, will we really welcome Rob into your household?
1: Okay, for example, I do social media. I work with a lot of these AI companies all the time. I get to see all the newest and coolest robots ever. I get to see all kinds of designs. But in reality, our world is built for humans. And so from my personal experience and from societal experience, human robots, the design itself, is the ultimate design for now. Not saying in the future, but for now. Human-sized robots and shaped robots are the now. Because it doesn't cost time, it doesn't cost money, it doesn't cost extra time. But if you were to build the other kinds of robots right now, we don't have those. Like, they don't exist. You have to make it from scratch, right?
0: Cost money, cost time.
1: And so right now, you have to stick with the current shape of the world to make sure to keep costs down, keep time down, keep efficiency up. Otherwise, what's the point? You don't have time, you don't have money.
0: But we're not talking about whether to design them or not. It's to whether to embrace them into real life.
1: Embracing them is fine, but the question is now. Right now,
0: these
1: humanoid robots. Other kinds of robots, great, for later. In the future, once we have robots down, humanoid robots that can take over, for example, the elderly that can't work in factories, the injured that can't do their work, that
0: can't
1: do
0: anything. But don't you think we should now put our focus on the infrastructure itself? Because now humanoid robots are not sufficient enough to perform all the tasks.
1: Well, of course, they're not perfect.
0: They can just do dancing, singing, performing, instead of joining us in real life, in factories, in hospitals, in households.
1: Of course. They all have to be tested first, right? You have to gather data. That has to be done from real-world situations. So they have to experience the real world. They have to be put in real situations. In order for that to happen, it has to dance. It has to do other things. By dancing, it's actually learning how to move swiftly, right? Then, by learning how to move swiftly, when a fire happens, it can be able to swiftly move into the house, save the people without hurting anyone and being able to do it swiftly.
0: But users cannot be beta testers, right? When the robots are prepared, they can enter our households.
1: Of course
0: but not.
1: Definitely not now. Yeah, it requires a certain environment, a testing environment, and that's what would happen, of course. It's not going to be on the street, you're sending a random robot out to test. No, of course, there will be a controlled environment where the robot will go. There will be a controlled test that's happening and a controlled safety, that's in place.
0: So yeah, I think we're on the same ground. Application is for the future. But now, it's about testing, designing.
1: Of course, it's new. You have to test it before you can...
0: So what about embracing? I mean, embrace is to welcome them into our life.
1: Of course.
0: Not seeing them in some testing houses, right?
1: Exactly. That's why you need it now for this. But for your other types of robots, you can only do that in the future once you have the now down pat.
2: All right. We're running out of time. Thank you for this round of Crossfire. Let's go to the next round.
3: Okay, so on your side of the world, you care so much about efficiency. But however, our world is built for human beings, which means that humanoid robots can have better efficiency because they fit well with it, right? So one humanoid robot can do all the things together. However, can you imagine a separate arm can do all the things together?
4: That literally makes no sense. A plane doesn't flap its wings because a bird flaps its wings. A car has four wheels, not two legs. The machines that serve us don't have to look like us. In fact, humans have two arms. Why won't I want my robot surgeon to have eight arms? Eight arms dangling off the roof, I'm sure, is a way better robot surgeon than a humanoid ever be. There is no reason why it has to look like a man to serve like a man. What are we saying? We are saying we are investing in the mutual infrastructure. So guys, this is the crucial thing. They only want humans. We want to invest in the infrastructure that benefits all intelligent automation. What does that look like? Drones, okay? Robot arms, self-driving, prosthetics. It looks like autonomous vehicles. It looks like surgical robots. These are things that don't have to look like robots, but that's where the money should go. So their side is saying we put money in one single place, where we're saying we put money in multiple infrastructure, not human robotics infrastructure. I'm asking, does China have infinite money, or should it spend it where it matters?
3: Well, admittedly, you can do all the things separately. However, we have higher productivity when we solve all the things on a whole.
4: So, but the thing is, what is the productivity being used for? Like dancing in the middle? Sure, I'm really happy if it can dance, if it was free. But the fact is, we are pouring billions of Chinese taxpayer dollars only into this. That's what we're doing on your side. And we don't want that. We want to put Chinese taxpayer dollars into where it matters, which is the infrastructure for common intelligence.
3: Okay, so other than efficiency, maybe for those elderly people, they care more for the connection, like human-like, those humanoid robots. That's what we want to say. So okay. Next question is that you suggest that we can wait for the time until the market matures. But

0: imagine a single physical tech revolution that you can solve all the problems as you're a latecomer.
1: So this is exactly the difference between our side and your side, which Gavin literally admits. We're not saying human robotics need to be canceled. We're saying you can test some projects in a lab. We're just not embracing it into everyday life.
0: While you are testing, someone else are just developing, right?
1: No, we want to test it. That's okay. We agree with Gavin. But your burden is to welcome it into your lives. Like, Gavin agrees that we should test it. Gavin doesn't say we need to welcome it into elderly care home. What is the biggest difference? Human robotics can harm you. Human robotics is a massive weight. Do you want that with your 80-year-old grandma? One day it can fall down on her. One day it can give her a noodle, but it can spill it on her. It's unsafe, and that's why we shouldn't embrace it.
2: Okay, time is up. All right. Good round of applause for our debaters coming from both sides. They're very compassionate in their views. Thank you so much. Let's, ladies and gentlemen, go to the free debate segment. 4 minutes for each team. We start with Team A.
3: We agree with your point that specialized robots can perform better than human form factor robots. And in the long run, form does follow function. But in the short run, the world, as Gavin said, is built, the physical infrastructure for humans. It would be incredibly expensive to rebuild that at the same time while we're developing robots. My second point is that single form factors can drive down costs dramatically, and this will be crucial for the global south. So it's not only that the developed world, the people that can afford robots, benefit from this, but when the cost is low enough, the entire world can benefit.
4: Well, look at Rob. Is that something you want to embrace today? It's remote control that's dancing. Name me one scenario that it can autonomously accomplish today so that you can embrace it into your life.
3: And that is why we choose the word embrace. As you heard in our definition, embrace, we mean make a priority. Prioritize our money, our talent, and the policy to make robots that look like Rob able to work in any environment, whether that's the hospital, whether that's the factory, whether that's at home.
5: Okay, just let me illustrate an example. Just imagine a couple, both are working. One of the member goes away foreign country, and then other partner is at home. It's a real example, actually. And suddenly, he get a call. Actually, he doesn't even get a call because the partner collapsed at home, no one to attend to. That's because increase in blood sugar levels, many other things, because of the modern stress life. Actually, one of the partner is collapsed. There's no one to attend to, no one to call. Imagine you have a robot at home. It could do certain preliminary evaluation quickly, make the right contact.
4: Well, if Rob is at home, words, it would fall upon your...
5: what it means is to, you have somebody which is, you can remotely access the information.
1: But why does it have to look like a human? Why can't it be an integrated scanning system that gets all your vitals? Why can't there be a drone that flies in with a medic or with a proper system? Why does it have to
5: be a human? The human emotions are like this. They like to see themselves in others.
1: This guy is like collapsing on the floor, almost dying, and he wants emotional support.
5: You are buying a toy. Would you like to buy a toy look like a monster? Would you like to buy a toy which looks like reasonably okay?
1: I want a toy that works. I want something that actually serves my purpose. And here's what you don't explain. So let's picture paint here for people who wonder where this is in. Okay, let's take a factory. In a factory, on an assembly line, you have simple to complex jobs. Those jobs right now are done by single mechanic arms that are reliable, that can paint the same task repeatedly. What happens when you turn this into a humanoid robotic? A humanoid robotic is heavier. It is insecure. It has so many more junctions and decisions that it's able to make. It can make decisions easily. So the fact is, when you put a humanoid robot into a factory, the error rate is something like 2-digit percentage. But if you have a single arm, it is able to be secure. So why replace something that is already working with a new form?
3: As I said, economics. We have to drive the cost down. If we're making 10, 100 different kinds of robots, the number that can be produced is going to be much smaller than if we had a single form factor for every kind of use case. The other thing that we have to remember is our definition of humanoid robots are not only physical form factor that look like Rob, but also have the brain that can learn reason, and act

0: independently.
1: Well, let's embrace it until we have it. We don't have it today. Well, and then we don't want a toy at home. We want something that works. It simply does not work today. But in other form factor robot, vacuum robot, you talk about volume. China ships 20 million vacuum robots per year. That's volume. We ship how many of them? 3,000?
0: Like, I don't understand.
2: So 20,000.
0: It seems like your argument is that the human body is the peak of evolution. But that is not the case. There are many things that robots can do right now that we can't do. I can't climb under my bed in the crevices. I can't go up on the roof. I can't fly. So why don't we invest in infrastructure that is able to solve all of these problems? You haven't told us, even in 10, 20 years, but which, by the way, is an immensely long term that you're trying to win on, why is it that human is the ultimate form and it's not something else that we don't know and we need the infrastructure for? It's not.
3: You misunderstand. We did not say long-term ultimate. We said now. Yep. The long-term, we agree with you. Mm-hmm. Form follows function. This is why jet airplanes don't look like birds. But that takes time. And if we want the benefit, and as we said, we is all of humanity, mm-hmm. and the benefits are too great to receive. We should be delivering them as quickly as possible, and that is the humanoid form factor today.
4: Gavin, that's exactly the harder way for robots to use man-made tools. They should use robot-made tools. And you talk about the short-term impact, so we should forget about whether AI will get a breakthrough in the near future. We are talking about now. Now, the machines can't only do pre-programmed fixed trajectories, so they should use tools of their own. Gavin, and also, you say that robots is a universal type. No, humanoids are just a special form that mimics human. It is also the specialized robot. And by doing it, we need many small motors and joints that dramatically increase the cost instead of reducing it.
0: No, I was like, Gavin and Andy, you can't pick and choose your side and time frame and your stance however you feel like. On one hand, you say, we want it right now. We're talking about the now. We're not talking about the long term. On the other hand, you're like, oh, I know Rob can't really dance, so like we're going to wait until he can magically rescue someone dying on the ground and not fall on them. You have to pick a stance.
5: Well, that's the whole point, is that the question is not 10 years, 5 years. The question is, literally, the question's asking, let me read it for you in case you forgot. The question is, should we embrace humanoid robots now?
0: Are you going to embrace Rob now? How do you know Rob is not going to fall on this old lady instead of saving her?
5: Let me propose a question for you. How do you expect us to go from zero to 100?
0: And that's long term.
5: Exactly.
0: And that's long term.
5: Thank you for answering the question.
4: So wait, you literally said long term.
5: It's long term. It's not now. The question is now, but in order to get term, you have to start somewhere.
0: You just said it's not now. You just said it's not now.
5: Yours is not now. You have to start somewhere being that somewhere. Rob is the somewhere to start for us to understand how robots work, how to embrace
6: them. Okay, 20 seconds left for team eight. Go ahead.
3: I'm sure you've heard of Moore's law, processing power doubling every 18 months. People say AI is doubling in power every 6 months.
1: In China, it's Tao's law, not Moore's law.
2: But in any case, we want to train humanoid robots for the human space. A classical example is in Beijing recently. When you invite...
6: Your time is up. I'm sorry. I know you have brilliant points to be made.
2: Okay.
6: But later you have your time for final roundup. But for now, you also have 39 seconds for Team B. Anyone coming from Team B could speak 39 seconds only. Go ahead.
1: Sorry, we have to lecture you for 39 seconds. Well, you said now that I disagree. This guy has no brain, no proper software to make it work, no proper hardware to make it work. So our stance is to make it wait. Let's get those components ready so that we can move forward. Then we have a thriving humanoid robotic sector, but not today.
0: Yeah, I'm going to jump in and say, right now, we are on an empty, clear, and safe stage. You are trying to embrace them into complex real-world environments, factories, hospitals with people, noise, and obstacles. How are you trusting this person to be embraced now?
6: Shall we have the mentors of both teams to eventually come up to the stage and do your closing remarks? Let's have Team A first.
2: The question here is, should we embrace humanoid robots? Robots are a feature of any advanced manufacturing which benefited China and the world immensely. What we say humanoid robots, what we are talking about, further advancing them towards human space, personal space, and a social space. It's a

0: multi-stage development, unless we bring the cost down, unless we use existing manufacturing capabilities, and we have millions of scientists, innovators in China, across the world, we need to give them the go. For example, if EV industry has not been invested, we had the same questions, we will never make that progress. The world fundamentally changed. You could also take the examples of other industries where some effort, some belief need necessary, which drives all the energy, innovation, motivation, and they get eventually scaled up. So the question is, why are we so excited? Why? Humanoid robot should be now. That's because changing demographics. Look around the world. In your own families, three generations before, large families. Now the families have become very small. And most people, compared to your grandparents, you want to be independent, you want to be self-reliant, you want to make your own decisions, you want to make your own space. And you need these kind of new advanced humanoid robots. There may be questions in terms of, are they ready to be embraced? Well, like her EV example, there are readily suitable, some of these robots are available, and co-piloting them with our existing workers, you can start the process. Why China should do this? Because China has a deep and broad industrial landscape, and that need to be targeted towards a worthy goal, a goal which serves the people in terms of changing demographics, changing lifestyles, that need to be served. In other words, we are creating new economic growth, new innovation, also using, I would say, for example, combinedly, China, US, and the rest of the world, spending more than $1.2 trillion on research. And there are at least 20 million scientists in the world. And then 300 million students going to the universities, they need a goal, they need a direction so that they get motivated, they get inspired, they come up with innovations that would change the life, create a new future. So see humanoid robot as your new technology that builds the new economy and new future. And I think a positive tone is what actually helped the humanity. Look at going to the moon. Would not be possible if we had not aspired for it. Going to the space. All these things, even though appear unreasonable at that point, there are lots of counter-arguments. Fundamentally, the channel energy, human capacity, intellectual abilities, and we basically solve those goals. And byproducts, not only byproducts, unintended benefits are many. Going to the moon, going to the space, actually giving you the GPS, which is what made your current life so comfortable. You could go anywhere, in any country, very easily without having a map, because it's all available on your mobile phone. So imagine this as a welcoming humanoid for our culture, for our society, for our space, with all the safeguards and regulations that is necessary. Thank you.
1: Time is up. You're welcome back to your seat.
2: Well, thank you so much. Our argument is simple. We embrace humanoid robots, but not now, because it's not ready. Let's imagine in our world, is human the only creature in this world or not? Obviously, it's no. Human is not the only creature in this world. So what are we debating? To me, we are debating a very simple fact. Are we believing in creationism or do we believe in evolutionism? So in the past 10, 20 years, technology has bestowed upon us the capability to create. The matter is, what do we create? Do we create the engine named Embody AI to empower different forms of robotic forms through evolution? Or do we use that creation power to focus on only humanoid robots? That's actually the key question we are debating. I'm all for investing in Embody AI, which is the common infrastructure enabling all form factors of robots. And for several reasons that we have touched upon during the debate. First reason, we never talk about it in the debate. Evolution goes in parallel. Different form factors can evolve together, whereas humanoid robots such as Rob has to learn skill by skill, one by one, in a sequential manner. So it's much slower. Second reason, unit economy. Andy has talked about economy a lot. Let's talk about unit economy. For a lot of tasks we have today, we need some form of intelligence, but of not a full form factor of humanoid because it's simply too expensive. So for those tasks, we can simply use embodied AI engine to empower robots to achieve. The third reason is exactly what Andy talked about. It's economies of scale. Which form factor has scale today? Vacuum robots. We ship about 20 million units of vacuum robots per year from China alone. If we can use embodied AI to transform vacuum robots into service robots, then we have a huge service robot sector. But we don't want to wait for 5 or 10 years for robot to mature. It's simply too slow. I think that's our core argument. And I hope you can take this argument. But for now, let's all close our eyes. Imagine for a second in a world. Do you want to be in a world that's robot with you only? Or do you want to be in a world that's surrounded by different form factors of robots? You have a robot pet to comfort you. You have a service robot to help you. Which world you want to be in? Whichever you choose, let's build it together. Thank you so much.
1: Thank you very much. To our audience, please now vote your favorite team. We are having pre-debate, 59 to 41%, and now post-debate, 44-56. And I want to now declare the winner is Team B. Congratulations.

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1: Hello, I'm Sally Burdett. Welcome to the programme. Our top stories. Almost 100 people dead and hundreds missing in the wake of a massive flash flood on the China-Nepal border. President Xi urges all-out rescue efforts. A top Pakistani health official is suspended after 14 newborn babies are killed in a fire at a hospital's maternity unit. Iran and Oman reach a deal over routes and rates for the Strait of Hormuz, but the key waterway remains closed. And the country music icon who dedicated her life to helping others. The world pays tribute to Dolly Parton, who has died at the age of 80. Foreign nationals are among hundreds of people unaccounted for after a huge flash flood swept through an area along the border between China's Xinjiang Autonomous Region and Nepal. At least 95 people have been confirmed dead, with a major search and rescue operation now underway. Our correspondent Jen Copestake reports.
2: A horrifying scene captured by a surveillance camera at a border crossing between China and Nepal. Just seconds after people begin to run, a wall of mud and water engulfs the crossing, destroying buildings in its path. The floodwaters surged into the Boti Koshi River, prompting warnings for people living downstream to move away from its banks. Homes have been swept away, roads and bridges destroyed, and entire communities cut off. Those who witnessed the disaster describe the speed of the destruction and the desperate search for relatives.
3: I saw around 9 trucks being swept away by the floods, including people. It's a heartbreaking incident. I've been teaching here for 18 years, and I've never seen anything like this here before.
4: My brother-in-law had a liquor store here. I got a call from him this morning, and they were crying and said the entire house had been swept away.

0: Family members were rescued, but his brother is still missing.
1: Rescue operations are underway on both sides of the border. Nepal has deployed soldiers, police, and helicopters. But damaged roads, disrupted communications, and dangerous conditions have made reaching some communities extremely difficult. The disaster struck near Jirong in Xinjiang and Nepal's mountainous Rasuwa district, north of the capital, Kathmandu. Authorities are trying to locate hundreds of tourists and guides who are believed to be in the region, including travelers from the UK, India, the US, and Malaysia. Dozens of members of Nepal's security forces are also missing. The flooding has damaged hydropower projects and disrupted electricity supplies, while a key road linking the affected region with Kathmandu has been closed. Nepal has requested assistance from both China and India. President Xi Jinping has ordered all-out efforts to search for those missing, treat the injured, and protect communities from further disasters. China has urgently sent over $32 million to help rebuild infrastructure and other facilities in the affected area. The precise cause of this disaster has not yet been confirmed. Nepal's foreign minister said preliminary information points to an earthquake happening at 8:30 in the morning local time, triggering an avalanche, sending a sudden surge of water and debris downstream. For those waiting for news of loved ones, the immediate priority is reaching survivors and communities cut off by the devastation. Jen Copestake, CGTN.
2: Sagar Shrestha is Director of Disaster and Crisis Management at the Nepal Red Cross Society.
3: The scale of disaster so far is still not confirmed, but we know that locality especially. So from that Chinese border to the downstairs, there's a lot of like civilizations are living there. So approximately more than 5,000 plus, I would rather say 10,000 people are really affected out of it. It means it's huge devastation comparing to even the earthquake of 2015.
2: Up to 10,000 people, you say, could have been affected in one way or the other.
3: Yes.
2: Is the worst of the danger over, or could we see areas downstream affected in coming days?
3: I would say that today, according to today's information, the real damage happened, especially as far as the human casualties is concerned, which is exactly border of the China, because they didn't get any information. But immediately once the flood is coming, so including Red Cross and other agencies also, we disseminated the early warning message. So we able to evacuate the many people from the two or three district, which is downstream. So people get saved there, but devastation as far as the home. And the main thing is bridges also and the road. And the interesting part is that, there is a 14 hydro power. That corridor is the hydro corridor. So it's a huge investment. More than 14 hydro power is on that corridor. So that has been totally devastated. It means that it's a huge devastation, I think, in the centuries of, in this decade of the Nepal history.
2: So massive damage to infrastructure as well. The hydropower,
3: yes.
2: I would imagine, will that impact the entire region's energy supplies?
3: Yes, this will entirely impact for the overall Nepal also. Sometime this energy also go to the India also. So this will impact for the whole region, including Nepal also. You can imagine 14 hydropower means, you just imagine how it is the impact,
2: I understand this is a multi-country effort, also with the fact that a number of foreign nationals are missing. Just talk to me about the coordination across countries.
3: Yes, so I think as far as the public authorities, government is concerned, there is almost whole day we are busy with our internal meeting. So there are team who are going for our government meeting also. I think the government are also really engaged with me, especially to the China and India. So there are many, many Indian pilgrims come also that particular part. So India and China is getting a lot of attention. I think our public authorities are really talking to them. But as far as the humanitarian is concerned, so we are preparing for our own mechanism to activate our tools. So already our emergency response team are already in the field, and more than 50 plus volunteers are engaged in search and rescue. And our headquarters emergency response team are already deployed, and they are now working for the initial rapid assessment, detailed assessment. So we dispatch more than 300 family non-food relief items and some food

0: items like toilets and whatever the first aid kit and the hygiene kits. That's what we deployed. So the more information, the accurate information, maybe 2 or 3 days later. But right now, not much information regarding the casualties.
1: And that's Asagar Stresser. He's Director of Disaster and Crisis Management at the Nepal Red Cross Society. Moving now to Pakistan, where at least 14 newborn babies have been killed in a hospital fire. A faulty air conditioning unit is believed to have started the blaze, which quickly spread to the maternity ward. Only one infant was rescued. Prime Minister Shehbaz Sharif has suspended the country's top health official and ordered an investigation. Let's speak now to our correspondent Nadir Ghuramani in Islamabad. This is such a horrific story. Nadir, what can you tell us about how this fire caused such damage and the political fallout that's ensued?
2: As you know, 14 infants were killed in a fire that broke out in mother and child care unit of capital Spence Hospital. So far now, 14 dead bodies have been handed over to the families, and Minister for Health also have visited the hospital and the concerned unit as well. And the initial inquiry report has been shared with the media. A minister has told media that the incident occurred due to a blast in air conditioning system. Families who were here in the morning, they also protested and questioned the performance of the government, and they say there was no one to rescue the infants when this incident took place. Also, as you mentioned, Prime Minister of Pakistan has taken notice of this incident and has suspended the federal secretary for the concerned ministry, health, and also Prime Minister has formed the inquiry committee, which comprising of the 8 members. So for now, government has ordered to inquiry and to fix the responsibility. As we are standing in front of PIMS Hospital, different political leaders from the different political parties are visiting this unit, and they are also criticizing the government and questioning the performance of the management. Also, the political parties are also demanding, and they have requested not to the Prime Minister only, but they demand that Federal Minister Mustafa Kamal should step down.
1: All right, thank you so much for that update. That's our correspondent Nadir Ghuramani, who is in Islamabad. Negotiators from Iran and Oman have carved out a temporary route for shipping in the Strait of Hormuz, according to a top Iranian official. This comes as U.S. President Donald Trump said all mines in the Strait have been cleared, and he's warned boats placing new mines will be destroyed. The passage remains closed for now, though, with Tehran demanding the U.S. honors commitments made in their now expired ceasefire deal. The United Nations has condemned the stalemate as a failure of duty.
3: Today I also flagged a new dimension, that the double choking point that many have been speaking about, the Hormuz and the Red Sea, is now a triple choking point, adding the escalation in the Black Sea. How many more choking points can the world really muster before it completely suffocates?
1: From Washington, D.C., let's speak to our correspondent, Jagruti Dave. Hello, Jagruti. Any sign from Washington on perhaps a compromise to ease the stalemate in the Strait?
4: Well, look, the U.S. is clearly saying that they don't think that Tehran is ready for talks yet. But I think they will be watching how diplomacy unfolds between Iran and Oman. Similar mixed messages from Iran about its willingness to talk, but also its resistance to any U.S. pressure. And I think what Donald Trump's declaration of the destruction of deep sea mines might do is, while allowing more oil tankers to pass through the Strait of Hormuz, it might have the potential consequence of perhaps limiting the leverage that Iran has in the Strait of Hormuz and perhaps in future negotiations with the United States. But remember, Iran and Oman, they're also talking, and their plan or their conversations have also talked about demining the Strait. So it's not clear whether what the US is doing interferes or complements with the diplomatic efforts that are underway on the Strait. And everyone is clearly watching how that diplomacy unfolds to see if that really breaks the stalemate in the Strait of Hormuz. The US is hoping that its economic sanctions will do the job to pressure Iran. But Iran is saying that it won't reopen the Strait until the US fulfills its commitment under the preliminary deal. Now, military strong-arming hasn't really done anything to persuade Iran. Could sanctions? Well, Iran has said that it's weathered sanctions before and it's going to do so again. And experts are saying that the reopening of the Strait of Hormuz might only happen if there is an agreement that is mutually agreeable to both the United States and Iran. And that is going to be a problem. It will need some compromises on both sides. It's very difficult to see that happening until both adversaries actually start talking to each other.
1: Absolutely. Thank you so much. That's Jagruti Dave coming to us from Washington, D.C. Let's now hear from our correspondent in Tehran, Ehsan Kevani.
5: Well, Iran and Oman have reached a temporary deal on a shipping corridor, but we can't expect traffic in the Strait of Hormuz to return to normal anytime soon. Tehran has made that very clear. This isn't a permanent fix. Deputy Foreign Minister Gharib Abadi called this agreement temporary and said Iran could revoke it at any time and any moment. The IRGC spokesperson went even further today. He said that the Strait stays closed unless the U.S. accepts Iran's conditions and addresses Tehran's security concerns. He also stressed that Iranian forces control the waterway and no enemy warships are allowed in the Persian Gulf. Mediation efforts are ongoing. Pakistan's Army Chief General Asim Munir just visited Tehran. Qatar's Prime Minister is set to arrive on Thursday, but Iran isn't budging. It's also pushing back against what it calls an illegal southern route set up by the U.S., which Iran says violates the Islamabad Memorandum of Understanding. So the Omani deal and diplomacy are separate from the core issue. About a fifth of world's oil used to pass through this strait, traffic has already dropped sharply. Any real improvement depends on Washington making the next move. So for now, the Strait remains a pressure point, and that seems unlikely to change soon.
1: That's Ehsan Kevani in Tehran. You're watching CGTN. Still ahead, small business owners in Canada are feeling the squeeze as the trade war with the United States escalates.

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1: 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The background.
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1: The wider angle and perspective of every story. 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See the difference.
4: Welcome back. A reminder of our top stories. Almost 100 dead and hundreds missing in the wake of a massive flash flood on the China-Nepal border. President Xi urges all-out rescue efforts. A top Pakistani health official is suspended after 14 newborn babies are killed in a fire at a hospital's maternity unit. And Iran and Oman reach a deal over routes and rates for the Strait of Hormuz, but the key waterway remains closed. Seven Palestinians have been killed in Israeli strikes across Gaza. The attacks targeted a home in Beit Lahia in the northern Gaza Strip and a gathering of civilians in Khan Yunis. Others succumbed to injuries.

0: is from previous Israeli raids. An overnight strike also destroyed a warehouse holding nutritional supplies for children and mothers, according to medical aid for Palestinians. The ongoing conflict in Gaza has also destroyed libraries and denied many Palestinians access to reading material. But resident Omar Hamad has launched a project to rescue books from under the rubble. He's calling it the Phoenix Library.
1: The Phoenix Library is built around the idea of rebirth. Most of the books here were rescued from beneath the rubble and ashes, which is why we named it the Phoenix Library. My relationship with books began when I was 15 years old. I realized that the Israeli occupation was monitoring and shaping our Palestinian curriculum. And I feel that without independent reading, we would become nothing more than tools in its hands. That was the moment I started buying books so I could read freely. One book led to another until I had built a personal library of about 400 books. When the Israeli military forced us to flee Beit Hanun, the first thing I thought about taking with me was my library. On the morning of October the 8th, I managed to evacuate only half of it. There were too many stages of displacement to carry everything to Gaza City. As I saw the systematic destruction of cultural centers, schools, universities, and libraries, I felt it had become my responsibility and the responsibility of every educated person in Gaza to save whatever books remained beneath the rubble. We have also rescued books from many destroyed libraries. Among them are rare volumes that are more than 50 or 60 years old, including books printed in Gaza before 1948. These are part of Palestine's cultural heritage. I found countless books that had been burnt or badly damaged. Some were extremely valuable, especially those printed in Gaza before 1948. They represent an important part of Palestinian history and cultural heritage. Seeing important books being burnt just so people could cook their food was one of the most heartbreaking things I witnessed. I hope that people living in tents and those displaced across Gaza will one day return to books and learning once again.
0: China is calling on the US and Canada to resolve their trade differences through dialogue. Ottawa responded to Washington's 50% tariff on imported goods with dollar-for-dollar duties of its own, affecting some $20 billion worth of U.S. products. Canada also announced a multi-billion dollar support package for affected businesses.
2: China has consistently maintained that all parties should resolve their respective economic and trade concerns through equal dialogue and consultation.
0: Well, the reality of that new 50% U.S. tariff on some $20 billion worth of Canadian exports is hitting home on both sides of the border. Small business owners in Canada are among those feeling the biggest squeeze. Nina DeVries has more.
3: Hockey. It's a major sport played in Canada and a significant symbol of the country's identity. Now, products associated with the game are among those affected by the new 50% tariffs imposed by the U.S., specifically hockey sticks. Joey Walsh owns a company called the Hockey Stick Man, which has several locations in Ontario, including in Vaughan, a city just outside Toronto. He's frustrated by the latest tariffs.
4: I think that nobody wants to see commercial recreational products being hit with more tariffs. That's going to be a barrier to entry for kids in sports and recreation.
3: Joey explains that only his Canada-made hockey sticks made of wood or that are refurbished are affected by the tariffs. But other items, such as skates and goalie equipment produced here, are also being hit, he says. He wants U.S. customers to know that he is planning to cover the cost of tariffs for them, and he hopes his business won't be hit too hard.
4: We'll see the impact over the next few weeks.
3: He also acknowledges there are other businesses that will be far worse off than his, and that's a concern echoed by experts in the business industry. Smaller businesses are expected to feel the blow much more this time around. According to the Canadian Federation of Independent Business, about 40% of small Canadian exporters will be hit by these latest tariffs, and about one-third could expect to see their revenue drop by 50% or more. In a media statement, the president of CFIB called on Ottawa.

0: Wa to keep small businesses in mind in any talks with Washington going forward, saying, "More than anything, small firms are counting on government to resume negotiations as early as possible and ensure the impact on Canadian entrepreneurs is minimized in the interim." But when or even if those talks resume remains unclear. Canadian Prime Minister Mark Carney has said the U.S. needs to adjust its attitude toward trade talks before negotiations continue. Some experts say it could be a while.
1: So I'm afraid we're going to have a period either of, you know, heightening tensions or a period of, you know, freezed relations or a mix of the two, but I can't see going back to the negotiating table anytime soon.
0: For now, businesses like Joey Walsh's are just trying to cope with constant changes.
2: We want to go back to the way things were in that we could work together. I think that's the best for both countries. Hopefully, you know, we return to that level of stability.
0: Nina DeVries, CGTN, Vaughan, Canada.
3: China and Switzerland have finished talks on a new free trade agreement. It's hoped the changes will benefit a wide range of Swiss exports, from luxury watches to pharmaceuticals. Our correspondent Julia Hamilton reports from Bern.
4: It's a relationship that stood the test of time. Switzerland was the first country in continental Europe to sign a free trade agreement with China. Now the clocks have moved 12 years forward, and the deal is being strengthened. Swiss-made watches among the goods that will be exempt from tariffs when they are exported to China.
5: Some sectors, the change is quite big. For instance, the watch products in the existing FTA, the watch products, only 1% of watch products enjoy the duty-free. However, with the new FTA or optimized FTA, it will go to 100%. I mean, all watch products would enjoy the duty-free.
4: Under the existing deal, about half of Swiss exports are granted duty-free access to China. That will increase to nearly 100% under the new agreement, with pharmaceuticals and machinery among the goods and products to benefit. Services, investment and market access are also covered, giving Swiss companies more opportunities to do business there. China is one of Switzerland's most important trading partners outside the European Union, and the revised deal comes as both sides look to strengthen economic ties.
6: This change in our agreement entails a great progress and improvement for many of our companies in different sectors. Now, our overall trade is very important, but what strikes me is that in certain sectors, it is of high importance to both countries.
4: The upgraded deal still needs legal review and domestic approval before it can take effect.
7: The agreement was finalized here in Bern just a year after Switzerland and China marked 75 years of diplomatic relations. Swiss President Guy Parmelin and Chinese Commerce Minister Wang Guangtao announced the conclusion of the talks, with both sides looking to deepen their economic relationship. Julia Hamilton, CGTN, Bern.
3: Tributes are being paid to country music legend Dolly Parton, who's died at the age of 80. The global superstar sold more than 100 million records and devoted decades of her life to helping others. With classics including Jolene, 9 to 5 and I Will Always Love You, Dolly Parton became one of the best-selling female artists of all time. But her legacy extended far beyond music, from donating $1 million to COVID vaccine research to funding literacy programs and scholarships for young people around the world.
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9: 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Because he sees me loving to do all the things and playing. It's like playtime for me. But I take it very serious.
3: To find out more about the Queen of Country Music, click on the QR code on your screen to see our story gallery on Dolly Parton's 60-year career. Your headlines again. Almost 100 people dead and hundreds

missing in the wake of a massive flash flood on the China-Nepal border. President Xi urges all-out rescue efforts. A top Pakistani health official is suspended after 14 newborn babies are killed in a fire at a hospital's maternity unit. And Iran and Oman reach a deal over routes and rates for the Strait of Hormuz, but the key waterway remains closed. And that's the world today. Thanks so much for watching. We're back with more news at the top of the hour. Up next, it's The Vibe. For now, from all of us here in London, goodbye.

0: The Vibe, China-Egypt media exchange. A CMG film and TV showcase in Cairo marks 70 years of China-Egypt diplomatic ties and promotes Chinese productions in Egypt. Animated folktale All Wishes Come True brings the Chinese legend of the Eight Immortals to Malaysian audiences. Shanghai Book Culture. The Shanghai Book Fair turns diverse venues across the city into spaces for reading and cultural exchange. And robots at work. Chinese companies are putting humanoid robots to practical use in hospitality, logistics, and healthcare. Hey there, and welcome to The Vibe on CGTN. I'm your host, Leonie Zoomer in Beijing. Thanks for tuning in. Here at The Vibe, we're your go-to destination for all things art and culture every weekday. This year marks the 70th anniversary of diplomatic relations between China and Egypt, as well as 70 years of diplomatic ties between China and the Arab world and between China and Africa. A showcase of China Media Group's latest film and television productions has opened in Cairo, with programs set to air on Egypt's national television and other major local media outlets through the end of the year.
1: Nearly 10 high-quality productions from China Media Group are featured in the showcase, covering topics ranging from Chinese President Xi Jinping's diplomatic engagements and cultural vision to China's modernization and dialogues between Chinese and Arab civilizations. Organizers say the program offers Egyptian audiences a more comprehensive and authentic look at contemporary China and its culture.
2: There are many shared values between the Chinese and Egyptian peoples, reflected in our traditions, customs, and outlook on life. So Egyptian viewers can easily relate to these programs. They can serve as a bridge for greater cooperation and exchange.

0: between Egypt and China. China should reach out further to the Arab world. Some 400 million people in the region speak Arabic. Chinese culture can be brought to the region through films and television programs in Arabic. This can help strengthen China's diplomatic soft power.
1: The showcase follows a similar China Media Group event held in Cairo in 2024. This time, Egyptian elements featured in Chinese productions have once again captured the attention of local audiences, highlighting the cultural connections between the two countries.
2: China Media Group is producing programs specifically for Egyptian audiences. This will help deepen mutual understanding and bring our two distant countries closer. These programs will help the people of Egypt and China, two ancient civilizations, come even closer together.
1: From television screens to cultural exchanges, such initiatives are helping strengthen not only bilateral ties, but also people-to-people connections between China and Egypt. Dong Xue, CGTN.
3: The Chinese animated film All Wishes Come True has held its Malaysian premiere in Kuala Lumpur ahead of its nationwide release on Thursday. The inspiration for the fantasy comedy is the classic Chinese folktale, The Eight Immortals Crossing the Sea. The film follows eight ordinary mortals before they become the legendary Eight Immortals. Yan Shu reports.
4: The atmosphere at Tuesday's premiere was upbeat. Moviegoers lined up early to collect specially designed hardcover ticket stubs that reveal a different immortal depending on the viewing angle. There was also rubber duck merchandise inspired by the film's characters. The giant poster provided a perfect photo op.
5: Crossing across the ocean, the Eight Immortals are household names in Chinese mythology. This time, will they win over audiences in Malaysia, and who will they fall for? Let's find out.
4: It wasn't just the characters that struck a chord. From the storytelling to the voice acting, more than one moviegoer described the experience as a pleasant surprise.
6: It was surprisingly good. The animation, the writing, and the character design were all really well done. It took folk stories and myths we've heard for years and retold them through action and comedy. And that's rare.
4: Their resonance wasn't limited to ethnic Chinese moviegoers.
7: The film's message is, if you believe something is right, just keep doing it. That really moved me. I even teared up a little. It's a really good film. I'll probably watch it again, and I'll bring friends along too.
4: The distributor also put extra effort into the premiere itself.
8: For this premiere, besides printing specially designed tickets, we also custom built a Heaven's Gate arch and made life-size cutouts of the Eight Immortals characters for moviegoers to take photos with.
4: According to Xue, All Wishes Come True will screen in more than 110 cinemas across Malaysia with over 600 daily showings. The release adds to a growing list of Chinese films finding an audience in Malaysia in recent years, from the Nurja series to Kung Fu Soccer. And Dear You recorded its highest overseas box office in the country. Rooted in traditional Chinese mythology, All Wishes Come True is, in its own way, helping audiences of different backgrounds find their way to Chinese stories.
3: This summer, the Wuhou Shrine Museum in Shangdu, southwest China's Sichuan province, has launched a series of immersive activities centered on the culture of the Three Kingdoms. From a themed exhibition and Sichuan opera parade to hands-on bamboo figure making, the activities are attracting visitors to explore and experience the history and culture of the Three Kingdoms.
9: At the cultural relics area of the Wuhou Shrine Museum, a new exhibition inspired by Shu Du Fu, or Ode to the Shu Capital, offers visitors a glimpse into life in ancient Bashu. Historical artifacts, including an Eastern Han Dynasty Great Pottery storyteller figurine and bricks inscribed with Made in Shu Commandery, showcase the history and culture of the region. The exhibition also features interactive spaces where visitors can create their own paintings of the Chengdu Plain and make personalized postcards. To give children a more hands-on experience, the museum has also introduced educational workshops.
5: It is really a fun and interactive way to learn about the legend.

0: legendary figures of the Three Kingdoms. For example, these are Zhang Fei and Guan Yu, two of the best-known figures of that period. Visitors can also make their own bamboo-jointed figures and bring the characters to life through play and interaction.
1: Yeah, it's my first time, and the process is really exciting because

0: can move, how they can fight. Doing it is actually impressive, really different. I've never done such a thing before. For me, it's a new experience and a wonderful experience, of course.
1: The Wuhe Shrine Museum has also introduced a Three Kingdoms-themed Sichuan Opera Parade this summer. Classic figures such as Guan Yu and Zhang Fei are brought to life through Sichuan opera performances and interactive activities along Jinli Ancient Street, offering visitors a more immersive way to experience the culture of the Three Kingdoms. Since the start of the summer vacation, the Wuhe Shrine Museum has received more than 2.8 million visitors. Zhao Xiong, CGTN, Sichuan Province.
2: Surf the web and deck beneath the waves as we take a deep dive into what's hot online in our segment Behind the Buzz. And Shanghai Book Culture. The Shanghai Book Fair turns diverse venues across the city into spaces for reading and cultural exchange.

It's The Vibe here. Welcome back to the studio. We continue with our program. And now it is time for Behind the Buzz. This is where we dive into what everyone is talking about online and discover what's really behind the clicks, the likes, and the shares. First up, we join the Changchun Film Festival, where the city is transforming its traditional streets into an open-air silver screen.

today, the Sohai Tea House is stepping back into the spotlight as a lively community space merging neighborhood heritage with cinematic storytelling. How great is that? Now, in a wild matchup at the World Humanoid Robot Games, one bot literally tripped over its own kick and hit the floor. But instead of a quick reset, the other robot paused, processed it all, and broke into the most flawless MVP victory dance you will have ever seen. And the crowd lost it. Take a look.

turns out the engineers definitely programmed that celebration with some extra, extra love. And speaking of love, the ethnic music band Manhu from Yunnan has found a new love for Canada, especially for the city of Ottawa. Through performances at major landmarks, engagement with national cultural institutions, and exchanges with Indigenous artists, the band really made the most of their 2026 Canada tour.

0: dreaming, but not for too long, because we have more stories for you right here on The Vibe when we come back after a short break. Shanghai Book Culture. The Shanghai Book Fair turns diverse venues across the city into spaces for reading and cultural exchange.
1: A vast land of 1.4 billion people. 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

Oh, looks like they really enjoyed every second of their tour. At best, they should. And if your thoughts are drifting to a time where you were visiting Canada, well, go on, date.

0: You're watching The Vibe. So good to have you with us because we have more stories for you. Shanghai is no stranger to big events, but the annual book fair holds a special place on the city's cultural calendar. With this in mind, my colleague Zheng Yue went to explore three very different venues: a bustling main hall, a century-old garden estate, and, yes, even a Spanish library tucked along a quiet street. What she found wasn't just books, but a city that reads, listens, and connects with the world.
1: All right, we are back at Shanghai Book Fair Main Stage Exhibition Center. Bigger crowds, big names, and some of the world's best writers landing right here. And guess what? I get to grab one of them for a chat.
2: The Book Fair of Shanghai is like the city of Shanghai.
3: This year's fair features a record 1,420 events. An International Literary Week has brought nearly 400 writers to Shanghai since 2011, including four Nobel laureates. Colombian novelist actor Abad Ficio Lince makes his debut appearance at the fair with his personal memoir on fatherhood, loss, and memory. He says the warm reception from locals caught him completely off guard.
4: It's like a strange miracle is happening in Shanghai. I think nobody knows me. I see people coming and wanting a signature. That's very strange, but I'm very happy, surprised, and happy.
3: What caught his attention wasn't the city's famous skyline, but something simpler.
4: I'm impressed by the people in bikes, but a grandfather in a bike with a grandson behind. I like simple street life, the fruits, the food. Now I am feeling it's an incredible book fair. It's plenty of young people, and that's beautiful. China is a strange country because it's the country of the future. If this is the future, I am plenty of happiness and of hope that the world could be better in the future.
1: Now, if the exhibition center is the heartbeat of the fair, Sunan Mansion is its quiet, charming cousin. Think wine glasses, garden paths, and authors actually relaxing between talks.
3: 14 authors from 12 countries are taking part in International Literary Week this year. As Sunan mentions, I met Jeanette Winterson, one of Britain's most celebrated writers, and a familiar name to many here. Her new book, Love, revisits everything she's written on the subject. This is her third time in China.
5: I've waved to them, I've said hi, they said, I love you. I said, I love you too.
3: I asked her what makes Shanghai different from other book fairs she's visited. She said it's the openness, and she pushed back on a common stereotype.
5: People have this idea of China as being closed and just itself. It's not true. You know, and that's why I have such a great dialogue with my Chinese readers, you know, who are genuinely curious and want to know how other people think. Shanghai is a city that is beautifully open to other ideas and other people.
3: Also, as Sunan mentions, a special exhibition takes literature beyond the page, with custom scents, themed cocktails, and a dining table set for a true literary feast. Just a short walk from the busy venues, a different kind of conversation was taking place at the Cervantes Institute in Shanghai, a space that reflects Shanghai's long history of

0: cultural exchange. Spanish writer Sara Mesa was there to talk about Un Amor, her first novel translated into Chinese. This is her first time in Shanghai.
1: I have been walking around the streets and I can feel that this is a very interesting city in cultural terms, especially in art and architecture. I feel curiosity about that and I would like to continue knowing this city.
0: And to put it all in perspective, Santiago Gamboa, Colombian novelist and cultural attaché at the Embassy of Colombia, sees the fair as a reflection of Shanghai itself.
2: Shanghai is an incredible city. It's one of the most modern and technically, but at the same time in heritage and in the human interest culture. The Book Fair of Shanghai is like the city of Shanghai. The books, it means culture, means peace, means friendship, means love, positive things.
0: For many young visitors, the fair is an experience in itself.
3: This is my first time to see such a big scale for the bookstore. Today we are having more than 500 to 1,000 of the stores, especially in the second floor. I think they are having the used book or the recycled book actually over here. So this is given the chance for the book actually to be given to the one who love them, to enjoy them.
4: Three authors, three venues, and they all chose Shanghai. Walk around and you will find literature tucked into gardens, galleries, and even old lane houses. It's just part of the city, and that's what keeps writers coming back.
0: 张悦, SMG International for CGTN.
5: The studio behind Black Myth Wukong is back, and the gaming world is watching. Game Science just dropped a 15-minute gameplay deep dive for Black Myth Zhonghui, giving fans their first real look at its combat and story. The video already sitting at millions of views. Here's a first taste.
6: At a video game store in Hangzhou, eastern China's Zhejiang province, the store manager is closely examining the latest gameplay footage of Black Myth Zhonghui. Many players say the new game has successfully built on the visual and technical achievements of Black Myth Wukong. They marvel at the more detailed graphics, smoother character movements, and more dynamic camera work. For veteran gamers, the environmental details are another highlight.
7: The team pays great attention to quality. They take their time to polish every detail. Otherwise, they wouldn't release a second game. Our expectations are very high. We'll definitely buy it as soon as it comes out.
6: Industry observers point out that Black Myth Wukong took about 4 years to go from its first gameplay demonstration to its final release. By that benchmark, players may still have to wait some time for Black Myth Zhonghui. As of August, Black Myth Wukong had sold more than 30 million copies worldwide, with overseas players accounting for more than half of its audience. Now, as the second installment in the series, Black Myth Zhonghui is carrying high expectations, not only from gamers, but also from those hoping to see more Chinese stories and cultural traditions resonate with audiences around the world. Zhang Mengyuan, CGTN.
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11: For people with autism who struggle with social interaction, our lifelike robots can engage with them, providing emotional support, listening, and just being a comforting presence.
9: Research and development is another big selling point, and a lot of that demand comes from overseas.
12: We've built a solid customer base in North America and Europe, and we're seeing strong demand in the Middle East, Japan, South Korea, Singapore, the list goes on.
9: According to research firm Smart Analytics Global, 97% of humanoid robots sold in the first half of 2026 came from China. So, what's drawing buyers from across the world?
13: Yeah, so we're really in the physical AI space. So we're looking for robots that actually are able to help with physical industrial applications like mining, for example. Well, China's really been a pioneer in the physical AI space. They've really been sort of at the leading edge of physical AI, robots, etc., Unitree, all of these amazing companies have come out of China, and I think they're really ahead of the West in that respect.
14: So, I mean, if you look at China, I think the scalability is just so strong. I mean, you see this in the auto space, but also for the robots. And China's so capable, so they will probably also drive quite a bit of this scaling of the robots.
9: And behind the lead in physical AI and scalability,
10: China has a real edge here, not just in one link, but across the whole chain. From chips and joint modules to final assembly, the entire ecosystem is integrated, responsive, and highly efficient.
12: Our supply chain advantage lets us cut costs while keeping production fast and reliable. And on top of that, government policies and support have been key to helping Chinese robots gain traction both at home and overseas.
9: Embodied intelligence was first written into China's government work report in 2025. Now, the 15th five-year plan is backing it with funding and risk-sharing mechanisms. Meanwhile, more than 70 training grounds have been built nationwide, with 46 more on the way. The goal is to get to a point where robots can be dropped into unfamiliar settings and complete most tasks via simple voice or text commands. And that future might be closer than we think. Chen Lanyou, CGTN, Beijing.
5: Guinea has formally asked France to return the remains and belongings of historical figures who resisted French colonization. The appeal follows recent efforts by Paris to return colonial-era artifacts to several former African colonies. Guinea has established scientific committees in Conakry to document the origins and historical context of each item, some of which date back to the 19th century.
15: Guinean Culture Ministry says the repatriation initiative is born out of the desire to recognize and appreciate the nation's cultural heritage.
16: We do not wish to act out of resentment. We want to ensure that this painful past is healed and that this becomes rather a time of unity and rehabilitation of these heroes, a time when we restore their dignity and honor of who they were.
15: Among the items requested include the skulls of Bokar Biru Bari, the last leader of the kingdom of Fouta Jallon, along with those of his son, brother, and war chief. They were beheaded in 1896 following a battle against the French. Guinea is also requesting the return of manuscripts and other objects belonging to Samori Touré, a warrior preacher. According to historians, this was long overdue.
17: Cette tête dont on parle,
18: the skull in question dates from 1896, and it was only in 2026 that the request for restitution was made. Can you imagine how long it took? This lapse of time marked their consciences and aroused dreams among the Guineans, because they did not forget the circumstances in which Almami Bokar Biru was defeated, nor those in which this head was removed and taken to France.
15: Many Guineans are supporting the move. They say even to this day, the former colonizers are using these artifacts to degrade Africa and its people.
19: In a sense, this is a continuation of the dehumanization that the colonizers inflicted on Africans and particularly on Guineans. Displaying skulls in museums across Europe is equal to displaying war trophies, and yet these are important figures. If after this crime, France still holds the remains and property of these people, I believe it is perfectly legitimate for the Guinean authorities.

0: is to request their repatriation to their homeland.
1: The West African nation seeks to hold national funerals so as to give a proper burial to the remains of its heroes, and also plans to display the recovered historical artifacts at the National Museum of Conakry. Sophia Shimichero, CGTN.
2: And with that, we wrap up today's edition of The Vibe. But before we go, we'll leave you with some beautiful scenery from across the country. I'm Leonie Zimmer from the capital. Thanks for watching. Stay cultured, stay curious, and stay tuned for more news coming up on CGTN.

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1: Hello, I'm Sally Burdett. Welcome to the programme. Our top stories. Almost 100 people dead and hundreds missing in the wake of a massive flash flood on the China-Nepal border. President Xi orders all-out rescue efforts. A top Pakistani health official is suspended after 14 newborn babies are killed in a fire at a hospital's maternity unit. Iran and Oman reach a deal over routes and rates for the Strait of Hormuz, but the key waterway remains closed. And
2: Jolene.
1: The country music icon who dedicated her life to helping others. The world pays tribute to Dolly Parton, who has died at the age of 18. Foreign nationals from countries including the UK, the United States and India are among hundreds of people unaccounted for after a huge flash flood swept through an area along the border between China's Xinjiang Autonomous Region and Nepal. At least 95 people have been confirmed dead, with a major search and rescue operation now underway. Our correspondent Jen Copestake reports.
3: A horrifying scene captured by a surveillance camera at a border crossing between China and Nepal. Just seconds after people begin to run, a wall of mud and water engulfs the crossing, destroying buildings in its path. The floodwaters surged into the Boti Koshi River, prompting warnings for people living downstream to move away from its banks. Homes have been swept away, roads and bridges destroyed, and entire communities cut off. Those who witnessed the disaster describe the speed of the destruction and the desperate search for relatives.
4: I saw around 9 trucks being swept away by the floods, including people. It's a heartbreaking incident. I've been teaching here for 18 years, and I've never seen anything like this here before.
5: My brother-in-law had a liquor store here. I got a call from him this morning and they were crying and said the entire house had been swept away. 3 family members were rescued, but his brother is still missing.
3: Rescue operations are underway on both sides of the border. Nepal has deployed soldiers, police and helicopters. But damaged roads, disrupted communications and dangerous conditions have made reaching some communities extremely difficult. The disaster struck near Jirong in Xinjiang and Nepal's mountainous Rasuwa district, north of the capital, Kathmandu. Authorities are trying to locate hundreds of tourists and guides who are believed to be in the region, including travelers from the UK, India, the US and Malaysia. Dozens of members of Nepal's security forces are also missing.

0: The flooding has damaged hydropower projects and disrupted electricity supplies, while a key road linking the affected region with Kathmandu has been closed. Nepal has requested assistance from both China and India. President Xi Jinping has ordered all-out efforts to search for those missing, treat the injured, and protect communities from further disasters. China has urgently sent over $32 million to help rebuild infrastructure and other facilities in the affected area. The precise cause of this disaster has not yet been confirmed. Nepal's foreign minister said preliminary information points to an earthquake happening at 8:30 in the morning local time, triggering an avalanche, sending a sudden surge of water and debris downstream. For those waiting for news of loved ones, the immediate priority is reaching survivors and communities cut off by the devastation. Jen Kopstake, CGTN.
1: Well, Sagar Shrestha is Director of Disaster and Crisis Management at the Nepal Red Cross Society.
2: The scale of disaster so far is still not confirmed, but we know that locality especially. So from that Chinese border to the downstairs, there's a lot of like civilizations are living there. So approximately more than 5,000 plus, I would rather say 10,000 people are really affected out of it. It means it's huge devastation comparing to even the earthquake of 2015.
1: Up to 10,000 people, you say, could have been affected in one way or the other.
2: Yes.
1: Is the worst of the danger over, or could we see areas downstream affected in coming days?
2: I would say that today, according to today's information, the real damage happened, especially as far as the human casualties is concerned, which is exactly border of the China, because they didn't get any information. But immediately once the flood is coming, so including Red Cross and other agencies also, we disseminated the early warning message. So we able to evacuate the many people from the two or three district, which is downstreaming. So people get saved there, but devastation as far as the home. And the main thing is bridges also and the road. And the interesting part is that, there is a 14 hydro power. That corridor is the hydro corridor. So it's a huge investment. More than 14 hydro power is on that corridor. So that has been totally devastated. It means that it's a huge devastation, I think, in this decade of the Nepal history.
1: So massive damage to infrastructure as well. The hydropower,
2: yes.
1: I would imagine, will that impact the entire region's energy supplies?
2: Yes, this will entirely impact for the overall Nepal also. Sometime this energy also go to the India also. So this will impact for the whole region, including Nepal also. You can imagine 14 hydropower means, you just imagine how it is the impact, you know.
1: I understand this is a multi-country effort, also with the fact that a number of foreign nationals are missing. Just talk to me about the coordination across countries.
2: Yes, so I think as far as the public authorities, government is concerned, there is almost whole day we are busy with our internal meeting. So there are team who are going for our government meeting also. I think the government are also really engaged with me, especially to the China and India. So there are many, many Indian pilgrims come also that particular part. So India and China is getting a lot of attention. I think our public authorities are really talking to them. But as far as the humanitarian is concerned, so we are preparing for our one mechanism to activate our tools. So already our emergency response team are already in the field. And more than 50 plus volunteers are engaged in search and rescue. And our headquarters emergency response team are already deployed, and they are now working for the initial rapid assessment, detailed assessment. So we dispatch more than 300 family non-food relief items and some food items like toilets and, whatever they're like a first aid kit and the hygiene kits. That's what we deployed. So the more information, the accurate information may be 2 or 3 days later. But right now, not much information regarding the casualties.
1: That's Sagar Shrestha. He is the Director of Disaster and Crisis Management at the Nepal Red Cross Society. In Pakistan, at least 14 newborn babies have been killed in a hospital fire. A faulty air conditioning unit is believed to have started the blaze, which quickly spread to the maternity ward. Only one infant inside the ward.

0: was rescued. Prime Minister Shehbaz Sharif has suspended the country's top health official and ordered an investigation. Our correspondent Nadir Guramani is in Islamabad.
1: As you know, 14 infants were killed in a fire that broke out in mother and child care unit of capital's PIMS hospital. So far now, 14 dead bodies have been handed over to the families, and Minister for Health also have visited the hospital and the concerned unit as well. And the initial inquiry report has been shared with the media. A minister has told media that the incident occurred due to a blast in air conditioning system. Also, families who were here in the morning, they also protested and questioned the performance of the government, and they say there was no one to rescue the infants when this incident took place. Also, as you mentioned, Prime Minister of Pakistan has taken notice of this incident and suspended the Federal Secretary for the concerned Ministry of Health, and also Prime Minister has formed the inquiry committee, which comprising of the 8 members. So for now, government has ordered to inquiry and to fix the responsibility. Also, we are standing in front of PIMS Hospital, different political leaders from the different political parties are visiting this unit, and they are also criticizing the government and questioning the performance of the management. Also, the political parties are also demanding, and they have requested not to the Prime Minister only, but they demand that Federal Minister Mustafa Kamal should step down.
0: That's Nadir Guramani, our correspondent in Islamabad. Negotiators from Iran and Oman have carved out a temporary route for shipping in the Strait of Hormuz, according to a top Iranian official. This comes as U.S. President Donald Trump said all mines in the strait have now been cleared. He's also warned that boats placing new mines will be destroyed. The passage remains closed for now, though, with Tehran demanding that the U.S. honors commitments made in their now expired ceasefire deal. Our correspondent Jagruti Dave is in Washington.
2: Well, look, the U.S. is clearly saying that they don't think that Tehran is ready for talks yet. But I think they will be watching how diplomacy unfolds between Iran and Oman. Similar mixed messages from Iran about its willingness to talk, but also its resistance to any U.S. pressure. And I think what Donald Trump's declaration of the destruction of deep sea mines might do is, while allowing more oil tankers to pass through the Strait of Hormuz, it might have the potential consequence of perhaps limiting the leverage that Iran has in the Strait of Hormuz and perhaps in future negotiations with the United States. But remember, Iran and Oman, they're also talking, and their plan or their conversations have also talked about demining the Strait. So it's not clear whether what the US is doing interferes or complements with the diplomatic efforts that are underway on the Strait. And everyone is clearly watching how that diplomacy unfolds to see if that really breaks the stalemate in the Strait of Hormuz. The US is hoping that its economic sanctions will do the job to pressure Iran. But Iran is saying that it won't reopen the Strait until the US fulfills its commitment under the preliminary deal. Now, military strong-arming hasn't really done anything to persuade Iran. Could sanctions? Well, Iran has said that it's weathered sanctions before and it's going to do so again. And experts are saying that the reopening of the Strait of Hormuz might only happen if there is an agreement that is mutually agreeable to both the United States and Iran. And that is going to be a problem. It will need some compromises on both sides. It's very difficult to see that happening until both adversaries actually start talking to each other.
0: That's Jagruti Dave in Washington, D.C. Let's hear now from our correspondent Ehsan Kevani, who's in Tehran.
3: Well, Iran and Oman have reached a temporary deal on a shipping corridor, but we can't expect traffic in the Strait of Hormuz to return to normal anytime soon. Tehran has made that very clear. This isn't a permanent fix. Deputy Foreign Minister Gharib Abadi called this agreement temporary and said Iran could revoke it at any time and any moment. The IRGC spokesperson went even

0: even further today. He said that the strait stays closed unless the U.S. accepts Iran's conditions and addresses Tehran's security concerns. He also stressed that Iranian forces control the waterway and no enemy warships are allowed in the Persian Gulf. Mediation efforts are ongoing. Pakistan's army chief, General Asim Munir, just visited Tehran. Qatar's prime minister is set to arrive on Thursday, but Iran isn't budging. It's also pushing back against what it calls an illegal southern route set up by the U.S., which Iran says violates the Islamabad Memorandum of Understanding. So the Omani deal and diplomacy are separate from the core issue. About a fifth of world's oil used to pass through this strait, traffic has already dropped sharply. Any real improvement depends on Washington making the next move. So for now, the strait remains a pressure point, and that seems unlikely to change soon.
1: That's Ehsan Kevani in Tehran for us. Now to Russia, where seven people have been killed and at least 152 injured in a fire at a gas plant. Chinese nationals are among the casualties. Nine people remain missing following the blaze at the Amur gas complex, a joint project between Russian and Chinese oil and gas companies. The Kurdish-led Syrian Democratic Forces has been dissolved following a deal with Syria's government to integrate its fighters into state forces. The SDF, backed by the US, played a key role in defeating Islamic State militants in Syria. The move is being described as a major step towards greater unity in the country. The CIA director John Ratcliffe held talks with Russian intelligence officials during a visit to Moscow on Tuesday. But the Kremlin confirmed he did not meet President Vladimir Putin. Spokesperson says Putin was briefed on the outcomes of the talks but gave no details on what was discussed. You're watching CGTN. Still ahead, small business owners in Canada are feeling the squeeze as the trade war with the United States escalates.

0: 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The difference is in the detail. The background.
1: Defense ministers from...
0: The wider angle and perspective of every story. Wherever the story may be. CGTN. See the difference.
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3: Welcome back. A reminder of our top stories. Almost 100 people dead and hundreds missing in the wake of a massive flash flood on the China-Nepal border. President Xi urges all-out rescue efforts. A top Pakistani health official is suspended after 14 newborn babies are killed in a fire at a hospital maternity ward. And Iran and Oman reach a deal over routes and rates for the Strait of Hormuz, but the key waterway remains closed. Seven Palestinians have been killed in Israeli strikes across Gaza. The attacks targeted a home in Beit Lahia in the northern Gaza Strip and a gathering of civilians in Khan Yunis. Others succumbed to injuries from previous Israeli raids. An overnight strike also destroyed a warehouse holding nutritional supplies for children and mothers, according to Medical Aid for Palestinians.

0: The ongoing conflict in Gaza has also destroyed libraries and denied many Palestinians access to reading material. But resident Omar Hamad has launched a project to rescue books from under the rubble. He's calling it the Phoenix Library.
1: The Phoenix Library is built around the idea of rebirth. Most of the books here were rescued from beneath the rubble and ashes, which is why we named it the Phoenix Library. My relationship with books began when I was 15 years old. I realized that the Israeli occupation was monitoring and shaping our Palestinian curriculum. And I feel that without independent reading, we would become nothing more than tools in its hands. That was the moment I started buying books so I could read freely. One book led to another until I had built a personal library of about 400 books. When the Israeli military forced us to flee Beit Hanun, the first thing I thought about taking with me was my library. On the morning of October the 8th, I managed to evacuate only half of it. There were too many stages of displacement to carry everything to Gaza City. As I saw the systematic destruction of cultural centers, schools, universities, and libraries, I felt it had become my responsibility and the responsibility of every educated person in Gaza to save whatever books remained beneath the rubble. We have also rescued books from many destroyed libraries. Among them are rare volumes that are more than 50 or 60 years old, including books printed in Gaza before 1948. These are part of Palestine's cultural heritage. I found countless books that had been burnt or badly damaged. Some were extremely valuable, especially those printed in Gaza before 1948. They represent an important part of Palestinian history and cultural heritage. Seeing important books being burnt just so people could cook their food was one of the most heartbreaking things I witnessed. I hope that people living in tents and those displaced across Gaza will one day return to books and learning once again.
0: In other news, the death toll from a gang raid in Haiti on Sunday has risen to 47. Armed men also kidnapped more than 50 people during the attack near the capital of Port-au-Prince. This is according to the United Nations. One gang leader has threatened to execute those taken hostage if authorities harm any gang members. The U.S. military says it has killed four people on a suspected drug smuggling boat in the Caribbean. It's the latest strike in a controversial campaign against alleged traffickers. At least 227 people have been killed in dozens of U.S. attacks on boats in the past year. China is calling on the U.S. and Canada to resolve their trade differences through dialogue. Ottawa responded to Washington's 50% tariff on imported goods with dollar-for-dollar duties of its own, affecting some $20 billion worth of U.S. products. Canada also announced a multi-billion dollar support package for affected businesses.
2: China has consistently maintained that all parties should resolve their respective economic and trade concerns through equal dialogue and consultation.
0: The reality of a 50% U.S. tariff on $20 billion worth of Canadian exports is hitting home on both sides of the border. Small business owners in Canada are among those feeling the biggest squeeze. Nina DeVries has more.
3: Hockey. It's a major sport played in Canada and a significant symbol of the country's identity. Now, products associated with the game are among those affected by the new 50% tariffs imposed by the U.S., specifically hockey sticks. Joey Walsh owns a company called The Hockey Stick Man, which has several locations in Ontario, including in Vaughan, a city just outside Toronto. He's frustrated by the latest tariffs.
4: I think that nobody wants to see commercial recreational products being hit with more tariffs that's going to be a barrier to entry for kids in sports and recreation.
3: Joey explains that only his Canada-made hockey sticks made of wood or that are refurbished are affected by the tariffs. But other items, such as skates and goalie equipment produced here, are also being hit, he says. He wants U.S. customers to know that he is planning to cover the cost of tariffs for them, and he hopes his business won't be hit too hard.
4: We'll see the impact over the next few weeks.
3: He also acknowledges there are other businesses that will be far worse off than his, and that's a concern echoed by experts in the business industry. Smaller businesses are expected to feel the blow much more this time around. According

0: According to the Canadian Federation of Independent Business, about 40% of small Canadian exporters will be hit by these latest tariffs, and about one-third could expect to see their revenue drop by 50% or more. In a media statement, the president of CFIB called on Ottawa to keep small businesses in mind in any talks with Washington going forward, saying, "More than anything, small firms are counting on government to resume negotiations as early as possible and ensure the impact on Canadian entrepreneurs is minimized in the interim." But when or even if those talks resume remains unclear. Canadian Prime Minister Mark Carney has said the U.S. needs to adjust its attitude toward trade talks before negotiations continue. Some experts say it could be a while.
1: So I'm afraid we're going to have a period either of, you know, heightening tensions or a period of, you know, freezed relations or a mix of the two, but I can't see going back to the negotiating table anytime soon.
0: For now, businesses like Joey Walsh's are just trying to cope with constant changes.
2: We want to go back to the way things were in that we could work together. I think that's the best for both countries. Hopefully, you know, we return to that level of stability.
0: Nina DeVries, CGTN, Vaughan, Canada.
3: Tributes are being paid to country music legend Dolly Parton, who has died at the age of 80. The global superstar sold more than 100 million records and devoted decades of her life to helping others.
4: Yes, you are something special.
3: With classics including Jolene, 9 to 5, and I Will Always Love You, Dolly Parton became one of the best-selling female artists of all time. But her legacy extended far beyond music, from donating $1 million to COVID vaccine research to funding literacy programs and scholarships for young people around the world.
5: My husband always said, if anybody was ever born to be a star, it's you. 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But I take it very serious.
3: To find out more about the life of the Queen of Country Music, click on the QR code on your screen to see our story gallery on Dolly Parton's 60-year career. Paul's next with Global Business Europe. Hello, Paul. What's up?
6: Such a sad loss of Dolly Parton. Our lead story, Sally. Meta has agreed to settle a massive federal trial in the United States, agreeing to pay nearly $17 billion. The case brought by 19 US states over alleged harms to child mental health from apps like Facebook and Instagram. We'll be looking at what all of this means and how the markets reacted.
3: Look forward to that. Thank you so much, Paul. Your headlines once more. Almost 100 people dead and hundreds missing in the wake of a massive flash flood on the China-Nepal border. President Xi urges all-out rescue efforts. A top Pakistani health official is suspended after 14 newborn babies are killed in a fire at a hospital's maternity unit. And Iran and Oman reach a deal over routes and rates for the Strait of Hormuz, but the key waterway remains closed. That's the world today. Thanks so much for watching. Up next, it's Global Business Europe with Paul. For now, from all of us here in London, goodbye.

Facing the unknown is always difficult. In a world in turmoil, it's easy to lose orientation. But when the storms come, we have to see the possibilities, reinvent, find new opportunities, discover a path forward. CGTN. See the difference.

0: Hello there, welcome to Global Business Europe with Paul Barber in London. Our top stories. Social media giant Meta agrees to a multi-billion dollar settlement after being accused of harming children's mental health. The latest US inflation data lifts speculation an interest rate rise could happen next month. One of China's biggest gaming companies, NetEase, tells us of their dream to go truly global in the world of esports. And Ready Player One, a glimpse of the future of gaming as the industry's biggest convention gets underway in Germany. Well, Meta has agreed to pay almost $17 billion to settle a case accusing the social media giant of harming young people's mental health. The legal action was brought by 29 US states and centered on child safety, the collection of their data, and the deliberate design of addictive features on Facebook and Instagram. Meta denies any wrongdoing, but will need to implement changes for teenage users as part of the settlement. Correspondent Jagruti Dave joins us now from Washington. So, Jagruti, the size of this settlement suggests that Meta had little choice but to agree to it.
1: Well, Paul, let's put that $16.7 billion figure into context. Meta's 2025 revenue was $201 billion. So in that sense, this figure isn't that huge in terms of when you compare it to their revenue. In a blog post, Meta's citing an $18 billion figure that seems to club together this core agreement on child safety, this settlement, but also a separate case of a $1 billion payment for Texas, which wasn't part of this settlement, and around $459 million of claims related to a separate Cambridge Analytica case. Now, many are calling this social media's big tobacco moment, that 90s landmark litigation and against tobacco companies. Notably, that collected more than $200 billion at the time. Back to Meta, it has not accepted responsibility by coming to this agreement. In a blog post, Meta said that the agreement builds on long-standing efforts the company has made to empower parents and support teens, and that they're setting a new industry standard by imposing several improvements on child safety. Examples include a default two-hour daily time limit that teens can only turn off with a parent's permission, a default block on Meta's apps between midnight and 6 a.m., just a couple of examples. The significance of this, though, is that Meta wants YouTube and TikTok to do the same. Meta saying that approximately $5 billion of the settlement will be released only after its peers impose a one-hour daily usage limit, night restrictions, age assurance features, and it's asking them to also pay $5 billion.

0: In around $5 billion towards funding youth online state initiatives. It seems that Meta's here making a push for broad social change and also so that they're not the only ones impacted by this suit. Now, the state's filed an agreement this morning and the judge is expected to approve it.
1: Okay, Jagruti, thank you so much for that. Jagruti Dave in Washington for us. Well, let's dig into this a bit more, get some more analysis on this with Santosh Rao from the venture capitalist firm Manhattan Venture Partners. Santosh, great to have you back with us. Thanks so much. So this is a very big case. And how big a hit is this financially for Meta? And how much of a game changer do you think this is for the American domestic regulation of social media?
2: Yes, thank you for having me. Financial hit? No, it is very insignificant. It's small, $1.7 billion a year, even if they pay the full amount. It's nothing for a company that makes $200 billion in revenue and all that. So financially, it's nothing. It's more regarding compliance and adhering, the real-world adherence to the requirements that they have. So I think that will be the real challenge, how to get it all together, how to standardize all the viewing habits and this and that. I think that's going to take some time. But I think they couldn't have asked for a better settlement. But the main thing is, I don't think the teenage cohort was never really a big part of their whole base. It's less than 1% of their whole base. So I think their real monetization is in other parts of Facebook and Instagram. So it's really not that significant in that sense. So I don't see that. I think it's a good settlement as far as I see it at this point. If it goes through, I'm sure there's some appeals going on. But the bigger thing is it takes some big uncertainty out of the way. So now they have a clear target. There's just one settlement, one legal case going on. So other small ones will always go on. But I think this takes a big hammer out. And so you can focus on forward movement.
1: And that increase in certainty, Santosh, is that the reason, do you think, that shares rose, why investors were quite reassured, perhaps?
2: Absolutely. That certainty is what people are looking, because the potential liability was close to $1 trillion, if you believe some of the lawsuits that were going on. So I think this was a good settlement in terms financially doesn't affect. Yes, there are going to be some adjustments that need to be done. The funnel that they have might get a little bit on the edges, might get impacted to pull people in. But teenage crowd had moved out of Facebook already. They moved to Instagram and then to other places. So it's really the big guys, they're in there, the businesses are in there, and that's where they make all the money. So not a big issue. I think they just need to figure out how to comply with the requirements that this lawsuit requires them to do.
1: What do you think the potential wider implications of this case could be? And could the US end up getting more in line with what we're seeing here in Europe and in Australia and New Zealand, more stringent restrictions for access to social media for young people?
2: Absolutely. I think that's what's going to happen, and it's good. It's healthy. It's good for everybody, just like the tobacco settlement, like the person mentioned before me. It kind of clears. It's for the broader good. And so companies will adjust around that. If you have a framework, which is what this one will give you, I think you can do a healthy social media platform. And we needed that. So it's good. Long time coming. And it's finally here. So I think it'll force others to come in. And the new people who come in, the new companies that come in, have a higher gating factor to comply with everything. So it won't be easy to just start a social media platform. There's going to be some requirements, some standardization, some compliance. So I think it's all good all around. I think it's I can't knock anything out of this one.
1: And what about the other big social media companies? What do you think they will take from this?
2: Well, they need to comply also, right? So Facebook is requiring them to do it. So yes, they will have to come in line as well in the beginning. I think TikTok and all the other guys also will also, if as long as you're in the US, I think you will have to comply with everything here. I think that's good. So overall, in the near term, maybe they will get that incremental new subscriber, but long run, they all have to come into the same line, same platform, same requirements. So I think it'll standardize everything. And it'll be a healthy platform for teenagers and adults and everybody right now. I think that's what we needed.
1: All right, Santosh, always great to get your insights. Thanks so much. Really appreciate it. Santosh Rao from the Manhattan Venture Partners. Many thanks. Well, Meta's settlement did not deter investors, as we were just saying, although Wall Street more broadly opened slightly lower as US inflation data was released. Our correspondent, Mitch McCann, is in New York for us now. Good day to you there, Mitch.

0: So Meta's settlement gave its stock a temporary spike in pre-market trading. Do you think it's off the hook now as far as the markets are concerned?
1: Well, it remains to be seen, I think. Good afternoon, Paul. Look, Meta investors, as you mentioned, are pleased or possibly relieved by this settlement. And I think it goes to what Santosh was just saying about it gives them some degree of certainty moving forward, despite the significant financial cost to the business and the required changes to many

0: last week, it's now up 5.7%. So yes, this is a positive day in terms of the stock price for the company. Those numbers tell today's story, but there's also a lot more going on here if we look across the year to date. Meta has been facing a number of challenges, not just these social media court cases. In the last 6 months, Meta is down around 12%, and in its latest quarterly earnings, it actually raised its CapEx forecast to between 130 and 145 billion, up from 125 to 145 billion. And Meta investors, like many of those in the tech space, have been worried about whether the returns on this infrastructure spend will meet or hopefully exceed the high costs. So today, positive result for Meta investors, but over the year to date, it's still down around 12%.
1: All right, Mitch, the Fed's preferred gauge of inflation has shown that core prices rose 3.3% annually last month. What more can you tell us about that?
0: Yeah, that's right. This is the PCE, or Personal Consumption Expenditure Price Index. It's a critical number for the Federal Reserve when considering a rate hike, which we possibly could see still by the end of this year. Over the last year, it shows prices have risen by 3.7%. But when we look at the core PCE, that's removing food and energy prices, it's 3.3%, as you mentioned, Paul. So if we look at the monthly change, both the headline and the core PCE are up 0.2%, so not significant movement. But if we examine various sectors a little more closely, personal income rose 0.4%, spending rose 0.2%. On prices, the cost of financial services was up 1.2%, and durable goods was up 0.6%. We also saw some interesting declines as well. Gasoline was down 2.7%, and furnishings and long-lasting household equipment was down 0.9%. So overall, this is a soft result. PCE only increasing 0.2% for the month, as we mentioned. But year over year, this figure, 3.7%, is still well above the 2% goal of the Fed, almost double, actually. So if we look at the CME FedWatch tool, it's predicting at a 61.9% rate that rates will stay the same at the next meeting in September, but they do predict there'll be a rate hike later in the year. But between now and then, there's still a lot of data to come out on both jobs and inflation, so plenty more for the Fed to mull over before they make a decision like that.
1: Okay, Mitch, thanks so much for that. Mitch McCann for us in New York. In other news, oil prices have fallen as concerns of more military action in the Gulf recede. Traders are also hopeful of a deal between Iran and Oman to secure a safe transit route through the Strait of Hormuz. At the same time, Washington's so-called D-Day sanctions on Iran were less severe than expected. German exporter confidence improved to a 4.5-year high this month. Rising demand within the EU helped to boost sentiment, as it points to a recovery taking hold in Europe's biggest economy. The Ifo Institute's balance of export expectations rose to 9.6, the highest since February 2022, from minus 2.8 in July. Now, China and Switzerland have concluded negotiations on upgrading the free trade agreement between the two nations, and it's hoped that the changes will benefit a wide range of Swiss exports, from luxury watches to pharmaceuticals. Our correspondent Julia Hamilton reports from Bern.
2: It's a relationship that stood the test of time. Switzerland was the first country in continental Europe to sign a free trade agreement with China. Now the clocks have moved 12 years forward, and the deal is being strengthened. Swiss-made watches among the goods that will be exempt from tariffs when they are exported to China.
3: Some sectors, the change is quite big. For instance, the watch products in the existing FTA, the watch products, only 1% of watch products enjoy the duty-free. However, with the new FTA or optimized FTA, it will go to 100%. I mean, all watch products would enjoy the duty-free.
2: Under the existing deal, about half of Swiss exports are granted duty-free access to China. That will increase to nearly 100% under the new agreement, with pharmaceuticals and machinery among the goods and products to benefit. Services, investment and market access are also covered, giving Swiss companies more opportunities to do business there. China is one of Switzerland's most important trading partners outside the European Union, and the revised deal comes as both sides look to strengthen economic ties.
4: This change.

0: Change in our agreement entails a great progress and improvement for many of our companies in different sectors. Now, our overall trade is very important, but what strikes me is that in certain sectors, it is of high importance to both countries.
1: The upgraded deal still needs legal review and domestic approval before it can take effect.
2: The agreement was finalized here in Bern just a year after Switzerland and China marked 75 years of diplomatic relations. Swiss President Guy Parmelin and Chinese Commerce Minister Wang Wentao announced the conclusion of the talks, with both sides looking to deepen their economic relationship. Julia Hamilton, CGTN, Bern.
3: Okay, keep it here on Global Business Europe. Still ahead, gamers gear up for the ultimate PlayStation as Europe's biggest video game event opens its doors.

0: Everything is a business story.
1: Hello, welcome back to Global Business Europe with Paul Barber. The headlines: social media giant Meta agrees to a multi-billion dollar settlement after being accused of harming children's mental health. And the latest US inflation data lifts speculation an interest rate rise could happen next month. While top video games are now on show at one of the industry's biggest events, Gamescom, which opened to the public in Germany today. Developers have unveiled key details and trailers for their biggest games while giving fans a first look at titles before they're released. Our correspondent Peter Oliver joins us now live from Cologne. So, Peter, what's been making waves at this year's event?
2: Hello. Yes, well, today is the first day that the likes of me from the press, also those with VIP tickets, some other special tickets, and business-to-business attendees here at Gamescom can actually get in and see what is really on display. Behind me, yeah, as you would imagine, displays from the great and the good, from the names from the world of computer video games. You've got the likes of Ubisoft, EA Sports, Bandai. But tucked in amongst them behind me, you may also see Level Infinite and Hoyaverse, who are both Chinese companies who've continued a steady increase in the importance of Chinese video games, not only in their domestic market, where it's worth, I think, some $49 billion there or thereabouts, but also in the overseas market, where China is trying to make up ground. What we've seen from those Chinese companies, though, was Hoyaverse's latest offering. That's called Nobus 4, their video game. Well, that got pride of place at the opening ceremony on Tuesday evening here in Cologne. It was video from that particular game that kicked things off. What we've also seen is the likes of Tencent, a gigantic Chinese software company, putting out a display that's some 700 square meters, around the size of 10 tennis courts. Lots of things going on with that as well. But one of the big things that's come out from talking to not only those giant video game developers, but also the small independent ones, is what everybody's looking for is the next big global hit. It sounds incredibly easy. It's incredibly difficult to do. One of the things that becomes very difficult is that, well, of course, if you make a game, you want people to buy that game and be able to buy it all around the world. Now, what that's seen is companies like Solar, which is, they are a global video game commerce company. What they do is they help developers, game developers, find financing, launch the game, and also, crucially, monetize that game. I spoke to their president, Chris Wishaw, who told me exactly the problems that they can face.
3: It's a great time for the games industry, where anybody now can bring a game to a global market. But as you pointed out, that creates its own unique set of challenges. Not just the ones that people already think of, such as localization and getting content into different markets, but really the challenge

0: challenges that lie underneath, such as ensuring that you have the proper monetization and payment methods that apply to different regions. That is a common pitfall for many developers. Also having making sure that you are compliant with local regulations, you have the right customer support to be able to manage your player base in different regions. So these are all sort of the back office or back end things that companies need to think about in order to succeed globally.
1: Well, we've been talking an awful lot about the business side of the video game world on Wednesday. Understandable when you think it's a global business worth some $200 billion annually. However, on Thursday, it's open to the general public here at GamesCon. So do expect a lot of the cosplay activity to be kicking off. We're going to be following it all here on CGTN. And in fact, I believe I'm booked in for a lightsaber battle with somebody tomorrow as well. So plenty of the more fun elements as the fans get to grips with the latest offerings from the video game world here at Gamescom. That kicks off on Thursday.
2: Well, we'll be looking forward to that, Peter. I know you're a big gamer, so it'll be lots of fun. Thank you very much. See you tomorrow. Peter Oliver there in Cologne. Now, Gamescom comes hot on the heels of the Esports World Cup in Paris. More than 100 TV and streaming platforms broadcast the event. But esports fans aren't just watching on screens. Often they're flocking to the actual host cities and filling entire arenas. Our correspondent Michael Marilia has more on all of this. Hey, Michael.
3: Well, thanks very much. Here's a question. Would you pay to watch someone play video games? Well, millions of people do exactly that every year, and they have money to spend. Let's head to Paris for a moment. The French capital hosted the Esports World Cup in July and August. Officials expected $700 million in economic activity. For example, fans eating in restaurants, staying in hotels, or taking taxis. Now, the World Cup ran for 7 weeks, but even so, that is fairly significant. London also did the math and realized esport is good for business. The city hosted the League of Legends finals in 2024. That event gave it a $16 million boost. And bear in mind, the finals took place over a single weekend. Now, let's take a look at the locations of some of the major esports events over the last 2 years. We're focusing only on those with prize money of $1 million or above. That's 12 countries across 5 continents. Big picture, a wide range of countries see value in these events. But what about people who don't go to the tournaments? Just casual viewers who watch at home. Well, many of them are not spending much, and you see that when you look at the revenue per viewer. Esports generate around $5 per viewer each year. Let's compare that to football. Viewers of the English Premier League spend on average $32 a year, and it's even higher for the NFL, $51 per year. Experts say those leagues have huge marketing budgets, so even casual viewers spend money buying things like team merchandise and TV subscriptions. Esports clearly has somewhere to go, but if it can find a way to build its brand, viewers may spend more, and that could take it to the next level. Now, let's head to Shanghai, which is fast becoming an esports hub in China. The city has just hosted the International, an event built around a game called Dota 2. And it's fair to say fans loved the vibe. Chen Tong reports.
4: After a fierce four-day main event battle, Team Spirit from Russia were crowned champions this year. Dota has a history spanning more than 2 decades, with millions of players worldwide. That enduring global following is one reason the tournament has generated so much attention.
5: I don't know much about the game, but I can feel all the excitement here. After 7 years, the competition is back to Shanghai, attracting fans from all over the world.
4: Tickets incredibly sold out within 5 minutes of release on June 10th, and has attracted fans from 73 countries and regions.
6: For me, it's a dream. We have a beautiful opportunity to go to China, first one. And the second one, it's international. For me, it's something incredible.
7: I've been playing Dota like for 10 years or more, maybe. I'm feeling so excited. Thank you so much, Shanghai, for giving us a possibility to come.
4: There are also esports KOLs who came to Shanghai for the very first time, who couldn't wait to explore the city.
8: I want to just watch it Disneyland, and I want to shopping because this is a Shanghai.
4: Beyond intense in-game battles, the Shanghai event highlights the integration of esports and urban culture. A special orchestra performance was held in July, along with pop-up installations at Shanghai's major shopping malls.
9: Many of our players are young people and they want to learn about China and Shanghai. This tournament is a great opportunity to enrich their travel plans. They come to China not only to discover scenic spots, but their favorite competitions too and explore the local culture. This is a new lifestyle for the youth.
4: Shanghai has been working for years to establish itself as the global esports hub. In the first half of this year, the city hosted about a quarter of offline esports competitions held across China, while its number of esports clubs ranks first nationwide. The Dota 2 tournament is another opportunity for Shanghai to strengthen its position on the global esports stage. Chen Tong, CGTN, Shanghai.
3: Now, esports also offer lots of exposure for certain games. Our team spoke to Ritten Huang from Chinese firm NetEase Games. He says the events will boost the PvP format. In other words, games where players compete directly against each other.
10: We already launched the Marvel Rivals globally. This is the PvP games, and it's really rely on the esports economy. So we have already established a global esports systems already. So we encourage the players and teams from different regions to participate in this kind of the physical event, as you mentioned. That's really important for the PvP gamers and the target audience. At the same time, I think that what we want to do more is that how we can leverage these different regions' esports community and to really make them this globally universe events instead of that we only focus on some specific regions. So I think that's what we are looking for to make this even bigger in the future.
1: Now you're creating communities. It's not just becoming a technological issue, a technological thing that you're creating. It's becoming a sociological thing as well. How have you seen the development of that type of society and groups and people essentially getting their sense of personal identity from the online experience of your games?
10: Today, I think the internet and also the platform enable us to do more for the society, for the community. So I think the AI is lower down the barrier for players, the users, to generate more contents and share with each other. What we are looking for is to leverage all those technologies to enable our community to be more open and more diverse and to have more harmonious environment vibe for all the players, for the users.
3: That's Peter Oliver talking to Ritten Huang from NetEase Games. And of course, we'll have more coverage from Gamescom tomorrow. Peter is on the ground in Germany tracking all the action as it happens. Hopefully, we'll see him in a Star Wars costume tomorrow.
2: Paul? With a lightsaber. Thank you very much, Michael. Michael Marilia. And a last check on your business headlines. Social media giant Meta agrees to a multi-billion dollar settlement after being accused of harming children's mental health. And the latest US inflation data lifts speculation an interest rise could happen next month. And that's it for Global Business Europe. Thank you for watching. Up next on CGTN, Africa Live. But we'll see you again tomorrow, same time, same place. From all of the team here in London. Bye-bye.

0: flood in the Himalayan border areas between Nepal and China leaves several people dead and hundreds missing. The Nigerian president orders the military to mount rescue operations for people kidnapped from a mosque in Niger State. And anger and frustration grow in Kenya over the country's high maternal mortality rates. I'm Beatrice Marshall in Nairobi. Welcome to Africa Live. We'll bring you the details on those stories in just a moment. But first, here's Uche Okoronkwo with the day's business headlines. Uche.
1: Thank you, Beatrice. And here is a look at what's coming up on Africa Live Bits. Africa's largest telecom operator, MTN Group, rolls out its plans for fintech services in key markets. And Burkina Faso revives production of medical cotton as it banks on greater self-sufficiency. Of course, all of that coming up within the program, but for now, it is my two features.
0: Uche, thank you. Chinese President Xi Jinping has ordered all-out search and rescue efforts after a mudslide in Nepal caused major casualties at the Jirong border port in southwest China's Xizang Autonomous Region. The Chinese government has activated a level 2 national disaster relief emergency response for Jirong County. Emergency rescue teams have been mobilized from Beijing, Lhasa, Chengdu, and Chongqing. The teams are bringing geological, engineering, and rescue experts, as well as equipment including multi-purpose reconnaissance drones, 3D laser scanners, and life detectors. Local authorities in Xizang are making every effort to search for missing people, relocate and resettle affected residents, and repair damaged infrastructure. The National Commission for Disaster Reduction and the Ministry of Emergency Management have been working with the National Food and Strategic Reserves Administration to distribute relief supplies. The Ministry of Finance and the Ministry of Emergency Management have allocated 120 million yuan in disaster relief funds to support rescue operations. For the latest, here is our reporter, Ho Xiaoyue.
2: Now en route by car to the disaster site at the Jirong port, carrying emergency supplies such as raincoats and medical kits. The journey from Lhasa to Jirong port takes roughly 13 hours. We have reached the Jakarta city with over 8 hours of driving remaining before we arrive at the Jirong port. Preliminary information indicates that buildings at the Jirong port have sustained damage. Meanwhile, the road access, telecommunication services, and power supply connecting Jirong County to Jirong Port have been suspended. Emergency rescue operations are now underway in Xizang, with full efforts being made to search for missing people. Meanwhile, technical experts and frontline rescue specialists from Beijing, Lhasa, Chengdu, Chongqing, and other cities are rushing to the disaster hit areas with equipment to carry out emergency and relief operations. According to the Meteorological Bureau of Xizang Autonomous Region, Jirong Port and Jingzhou Airport will see cloudy skies.

0: skies with light rain from the night of August 26 to 29, with moderate rain at times in some periods. We will keep following the on-site situation and the progress of rescue operations.
1: Iran says it has reached a new understanding with Oman, allowing commercial ships to transit the Strait of Hormuz. An Iranian official says the inbound route to the Persian Gulf will pass through Iranian waters, while the outbound route will pass through both Iranian and Omani waters. He says the new understanding does not mean an immediate reopening of the strait and that the route is temporary. Iran has dismissed U.S. claims about mine-clearing operations in the Strait of Hormuz as propaganda and lies, warning that any U.S. mine sweepers entering the region will be targeted. Our reporter Sapesa Remi spoke with the military analyst and former IRGC commander Hussein Kenani Mogadam about Iran's response to the latest U.S. sanctions.
2: Doctor, how is Iran likely to respond to these new sanctions?
3: In my view, there will be three possible responses ahead. First, Iran could respond militarily to U.S. escorts and American vessels in the region that are encircling our ships. Second, there's the possibility of a complete closure of the Strait of Hormuz, meaning that no oil or gas would pass through the region. Third, countries allied with the United States or other countries whose economies depend on the region could exert pressure to make the United States halt these actions, back down, and implement Iran's proposals. These sanctions will not go unanswered. We have various tools and deterrent capabilities in the Strait of Hormuz to close it and prevent even a single drop of oil from leaving. If we cannot export oil, no one else will be able to export it either. They know that we have this capability. This would affect the regional and global economy. The energy crisis would worsen. Oil that costs around $5 per gallon in the United States could rise to $7 or $8.
1: Nick Harper reports on how Washington's attempt to isolate Tehran's financial partners could backfire on the U.S. economy.
4: Domestically, I think there's a lot of worry here in the United States about what it could potentially mean. Scott Bessent detailed about 60 companies, entities, individual ships as well around the world who have now got sanctions placed on them. But there's also that threat of really a blanket sanction on any country that deals with Iran and continues to use it as a trading partner. The worry in the United States is that those countries, if the US follows through with its threats, could impose retaliatory sanctions on either US businesses or perhaps put some blanket tariffs in place on US goods, all of it potentially increasing the cost of living here for US consumers at a time when they have been seeing the effects of the conflict with Iran, keeping inflation high, rising the cost of goods, and increasing, of course, the costs of gasoline, petrol for motorists at the pump. So I think some concern for US consumers seeing this play out and really worrying what the backlash might be for the United States and US companies and consumers.
1: At least 40 newborns have been killed in a fire at a state-run hospital in Pakistan's Islamabad. Local broadcaster GOTV reports that the blaze was started by a fault in the air conditioning system at the Pakistan Institute of Medical Sciences. The fire broke out in the mother and child health ward, which housed 60 newborns at the time. At least one baby was rescued. Prime Minister Shehbaz Sharif has ordered an immediate investigation, calling for those responsible to face the strictest action. In Yemen, years of protracted conflict have transformed the traditional structure of countless households. As families lose their primary male breadwinners to war, thousands of women are replacing them, taking on the responsibility of supporting loved ones of all ages. Marwan Nabil has more.
5: Across Yemen, more than a decade of conflict has devastated the basic lifeline that families depend on. But behind closed doors, one of the most profound consequences has been the loss of traditional male breadwinners, forcing families to shoulder soaring living costs without their primary source of income. In Aden, Fatima Mohammed has a university degree, but security formal employment proving out of reach. After losing her father as an indirect consequence of the war, she turned to the informal economy, setting up a small street cart, selling snacks to provide for her extended household.
6: My father passed away about 8 months ago.

0: Given the harsh living conditions and the lack of basic services like electricity, gas and water, I had no choice but to work. Although I graduated from university 20 years ago, there are no jobs. So I decided to step out and work on the street rather than stay home in order to support myself and my family.
1: Fatima's story reflects a reality shared by families across Yemen. As the conflict continues to take fathers, husbands, and sons on various fronts, more women are turning to informal work to secure the food and medicine their families need each day.
2: Unfortunately, the prolonged conflict and years of war have led to a severe decline in basic services across Yemen. Countless families have lost their sole breadwinner, whether a husband, son or father, on various front lines. This has created immense hardships, forcing many women to step into the workforce.
1: Despite the daily strain and rising prices, these women refuse to give up. They have become the vital pillars holding their homes and communities together.
3: From north to south, the determination of the Yemeni women has become a lifeline for countless families. By stepping forward to protect their loved ones, they continue to keep hope alive. Marwan Nabil, CGTN, Aydan, Yemen.
4: Nigerian President Bola Tinubu has ordered a rescue operation for scores of people who were kidnapped by gunmen in north-central Niger state last week. The directive was issued to the military and other security agencies after gunmen posted a video on Facebook and WhatsApp showing what residents said were about 600 people taken from a mosque on Friday. Authorities are still verifying the number of missing. But if confirmed, it would rank among Nigeria's largest and most brazen mass kidnappings in recent years. An official from Bogu district, where the attack happened, said 30 people had been killed during the attack and were buried on Sunday. Mass abductions for ransom have become increasingly common in the country's north. And while the government has intensified security operations in the region, attacks continue. At least 50 children have been killed and several others hospitalized in an outbreak of diphtheria in Nigeria's northwestern state of Kano. Most of the deaths were recorded in the Raidin and Sabuwar Kawura communities in Rano local government area. The outbreak has spread to towns across six local government areas. Lawmakers are urging the government to invoke the state's health protection law to contain the outbreak. The representative for Rano said limited emergency measures had been taken so far, including the provision of medication and deployment of health workers. Diphtheria is a disease caused by a bacterium that affects the upper respiratory tract and sometimes the skin. It also produces a toxin that damages the heart and the nerves. The Ebola outbreak in Uganda has officially ended, but the situation remains critical in the neighboring DRC. Uganda was declared Ebola-free on July the 28th after recording 20 cases and two deaths, with the WHO monitoring for several weeks to ensure no transmission chains were missed. In the Congo, however, transmission remains highly active. More than 5,600 cases and 2,700 deaths have been reported, making this the second deadliest Ebola outbreak in history. WHO officials say containment efforts are showing progress, but the outbreak continues to spread. WHO also warns of an urgent $30 million funding gap needed for medical supplies, protective equipment, and logistics in the hardest hit areas. Guinea-Bissau goes to the polls on Sunday for a referendum on a new constitution that would significantly strengthen presidential powers. The proposal would allow the president to appoint and dismiss the prime minister and cabinet and dissolve parliament. The military junta says the changes will end years of political deadlock and strengthen stability. But opposition parties and civil society groups accuse the junta of trying to concentrate power, noting that political activity has been suspended and parties barred from campaigning. The opposition has urged voters to boycott the vote. The army seized power last November, just days after elections. The former Portuguese colony has endured five coups since independence in 1960.

0: 74. The 76th session of the World Health Organization Regional Committee for Africa has formally opened in Addis Ababa. Top on the agenda is domestic health financing and one of the deadliest Ebola outbreaks in the region's history. Leaders are calling for coordinated efforts to enhance national health systems that contribute to continental health sovereignty. Becca Atoma reports from Ethiopia's capital, Addis Ababa.
1: The three-day WHO meeting has brought together health ministers from across 47 African countries, along with global health leaders, to discuss the continent's health priorities for the next 12 months. In his opening remarks, Ethiopian President Taye Aslasie said the meeting takes place as the continent stands at a turning point.
2: Today, Africa stands at a pivotal moment. We face a rapidly shifting global environment where health financing is becoming unpredictable. Geopolitical instability tests our multilateral institutions, and disease outbreaks continue to threaten lives and economic stability. Yet this profound challenge offers a historic opportunity for Africa to strengthen its collective voice, deepen regional cooperation, and assume full ownership of its health architecture.
1: The Ebola outbreak in the Eastern Democratic Republic of Congo, which is the second largest in history with over 5,500 confirmed cases and over 2,600 deaths, was high on the agenda.
3: Our experience shows that Ebola can be controlled. The challenge today is not only knowledge or tools, the challenge is access. We therefore appeal to all parties to support a humanitarian truce of at least 6 months, allowing health workers safe and unhindered access to the affected communities. Because when health workers reach people, transmission stops. When they cannot, the virus continues to spread. Peace is one of the most powerful medicines we can provide.
1: For the Africa Union leadership, the response to both the financing squeeze and the outbreak comes back to one core idea: building health systems the continent can sustain on its own terms.
4: African health sovereignty starts with effective national health systems. The African Union Commission remains fully committed, alongside with our member countries and continental institutions, towards that goal. We will stand here to renew our collective engagement towards more coherence, better implementation, and gradual self-reliance.
5: Today's opening only set the tone. Over the next couple of days, health ministers will dig into how to finance the future of health in Africa, how to regulate medical products across the continent, and how to plan, train, and retain the health workers who keep these systems running, among other key agendas, altogether aimed at putting Africa's health landscape on a new path. Becca Atoma, CGTN, Addis Ababa.
0: Conflicts are increasingly disrupting food systems and driving global hunger levels. That's the warning from UN Secretary General Antonio Guterres, who was addressing the Security Council in New York. He cited the UN's latest hunger hotspots report, which shows that conflict and violence are the primary drivers in 12 out of 13 hunger hotspots of greatest concern. Guterres and other officials highlighted the devastating humanitarian impact of the conflict in Sudan and Gaza and the strain that the U.S. war on Iran adds to global food supplies.
6: It is no coincidence that 2025 saw not only the highest number of armed conflicts since World War II, but also among the highest levels of global acute hunger on record, with at least 266 million people facing acute food insecurity. 2025 also marked the first time this century that two famines were confirmed simultaneously in Sudan and Gaza, a shameful milestone. The UN's latest hunger hotspot report shows that conflict and violence are the primary drivers in 12 out of 13 hunger hotspots of greatest concern.
7: Starting with the conflict in the Gulf, an oil tanker anchored in the Strait of Hormuz can mean one less meal a day for a child in Sudan, where basic food costs are up almost 40% since February this year. And food systems

0: rely on fuel: irrigation, transport, milling. So when oil prices go up, so does the price of flour, rice, and vegetables.
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3: You've got to get out, go there, and you'll find them. In the bazaars of Casablanca, among the crowds in Cairo.
4: Who come to visit Cairo, the ancient capital of Egypt.
3: Along the waters of the Nile. Along the sands of the Sahara. No one else will take you where we can in North Africa. No one else will show you what it's all about. CGTN, see the difference.
1: Here in Kenya, there are growing calls for the government to look into a health issue in the east of the country. Government data has revealed a significantly higher rate of maternal deaths in one particular county compared to the national average. Health officials acknowledged the problem, but added the country's rate as a whole was too high anyway. CGTN's Joy Kiruki Juma with the details.
5: For Esther Bendera, the birth of her grandson should have been a moment of joy. Instead, she watched her daughter, Penina Zawadi, fight for her life as she suffered severe bleeding during childbirth. Zawadi was taken to Malindi General Hospital on Kenya's east coast and underwent an emergency cesarean section before being referred to Kilifi County Referral Hospital.
6: We expected her to safely give birth, but the circumstances she found herself in during labor led to her death. Penina started bleeding instead of getting labor pains. It was a Saturday night and she was taken to Malindi General Hospital.
5: Her family says she spent hours bleeding before being referred to the larger hospital. She later underwent another procedure and spent several days in intensive care.
7: She was bleeding so much you would think it was water gushing out. She bled so much. The doctors did all their best in futility. They said if they did not find where the problem was, they'd have to remove the womb.
5: Penina died on June 23rd, leaving behind three children. Her case reflects a wider challenge in Kilifi County, where government data recorded 532 maternal deaths for every 100,000 live births in 2022, well above the national average of 355. Health officials say severe bleeding, obstructed labor, hypertension and infections are among the leading causes of maternal deaths.
8: Right now, as a country, we are not doing so well. Our figures are very high. We are at 355 per 100,000 live births. For seven county governments, things are changing. We are doing so much in terms of intervention to reduce preventable maternal death. But as a country, we have 26 counties that have high burden of maternal and perinatal death.
5: Families are calling for better equipped hospitals, reliable supplies and faster referrals. The Kilifi County government did not respond to questions about Zawadi's death or the county's maternal mortality rate. Joy Kiruki Juma, CGTN.
1: Located at the foot of South Africa's Langeberg Mountains, the small town of Barrydale is becoming an artistic hub, attracting creatives from across the country and beyond its borders. Now surrounded by epic landscapes and a serene environment, residents say they welcome the interest but hope it does not erode the town's unique character. Here's CGTN's Wilkes Anyabwa.
9: Artists gather for workshops, exhibitions and creative events at the Karoo Art Hotel. They are inspired by the surrounding mountains, open skies and rugged landscape. Barrydale may be small, but its artistic footprint goes beyond South Africa's borders.
10: Barrydale has become a destination for me to bring

0: artists too from around South Africa and obviously internationally as well.
1: I think what draws the artists is the openness, and it's almost like a blank page. It's like the empty page to explore and be inspired and find new things that kind of drive you to create. So there's the water, there's the mountains, there's the big sky, there's so much here.
2: Scott Hart has lived in Barrydale for 22 years. He and his associates collect used plastic bottles and make chandeliers, one of which was hung in the White House during the Barack Obama presidency.
3: We're a gallery space and a studio space that specializes in making elements and pieces out of found medium, or upcycling as people call it today.
2: Meanwhile, a local non-governmental organization is using this space to inspire the younger generations. Here they learn crafts and puppetry, developing their imagination while creating performances for the community.
4: These are puppets, but we have to put life into these puppets, and I think the whole process of thinking and exploring that the object is a living being also create something in the minds of the youngsters that make them believe at the end of the day. And for us living in a small community, many of the youngsters hasn't even been to theatre.
2: Beyond its art, Barrydale offers mountain hikes, natural springs, antique shops and a quiet rural atmosphere. But as more people discover the town, residents worry about preserving the town's unique identity and culture.
5: Barrydale is one of the last towns that has characters, real characters, and we hope that, you know, it doesn't change, and if progress happens, gentrification happens, but we don't really want to change our town's character. But it's a robust little town, a lot of people are moving in here, and we just hope that these people are going to keep this little quaintness of our town.
2: Barrydale is located about 3 hours east of Cape Town on the road leading to the Garden Route. Wilkie Sanyabwa, CGTN.
6: To Mali now, where an 88-year-old traditional singer is actively preserving her homeland's ancestral music and dances. She has spent decades bringing little-known local traditions to audiences around the world and hopes to inspire a new generation to continue keeping the heritage alive. CGTN Sophia Shimechero has more.
7: Known as the Nightingale of Beledugu, Mariam Bagayoko still commands the stage with an infectious high-energy presence. She was born in Kolokani, a town north of the capital, Bamako, where music and dance are woven into the very fabric of daily life.
8: From the time I was very small, I began singing in the way of my community. Even before I could speak properly, I would join the women's evening gatherings around the pounding mortars and sing with them.
7: Despite initial resistance from her parents over her musical path, Bagayoko's melodies eventually made her one of Mali's best-known ambassadors of traditional music.
8: My dad had refused to let me sing, and so had my mom. They were afraid I might be killed before my time or fall victim to curses. But God decided otherwise. It was my destiny. In the end, I was accepted.
7: She prominently features the ngusumbala, a large balafon xylophone, and the yabara, a percussion instrument made from a seed-filled calabash. The pairing provides the backdrop for her social commentary.
8: I also sing a lot about current events. It's my way of calling out society's failings without naming anyone in particular, but I raise awareness through my tracks.
7: Bagayoko, however, worries that modern influences are diluting traditional rhythms.
8: The rhythms of our homeland are no longer here. The new generation has modernized them and adapted them to the rhythms of other countries. As a result, they are gradually losing their intrinsic value and the original rhythms are falling into oblivion. Worse still, during competitions, they now only play the rhythms of neighboring countries.

0: Era la corolemi mbi otito ikonobliu.
1: In late 2025, she was honored with a Lifetime Achievement Award at the Aga Khan Music Awards in London. The songbird says she has spent a lifetime carrying the traditional music far beyond her homeland. And now, by sharing the stage with the next generation, her daughter, she takes comfort that her legacy will live on. Sophia Shimacheros, GTN.
2: In Cameroon, mobile money has become an essential part of everyday life, allowing people to send, receive, and withdraw cash without having to use traditional banks. But behind the convenience is a growing informal economy, with thousands of agents earning commissions from every transaction. CGTN's Ian Kinywa looks at how these small kiosks in Douala are becoming a source of income and an important part of the country's digital economy.
3: Small mobile money kiosks have become a familiar part of everyday life in Douala. For the agents who run them, every transaction can mean income. But the money they make depends heavily on the type and value of transactions passing through their accounts. Haman Ker runs a kiosk in Bora Mosadi and says withdrawals, particularly large ones, are where their real earnings are.
1: What is mobile money? When you've got a lot of capital, you owe a lot. Why? When you have a branch with big clients, people who make large withdrawals, it's mainly the withdrawals that bring in the money. With deposits, you're just helping the customer keep their money. But it's the withdrawals that actually earn you money. And especially when you handle large withdrawals starting from 500,000, at that level, you can earn a substantial amount.
3: Nke earns a commission whenever customers withdraw money. For her, those commissions have become an important source of income, helping her meet her expenses and build up capital.
1: These days, with the commissions we get from mobile money, which are kept in a hidden account, that's what I use to sort out all my problems.
3: But the kiosks depend on a wider network as well. Agents need enough cash and electronic funds to serve customers throughout the day, with suppliers topping up their accounts whenever needed. Hassan Eldomo is one of the suppliers.
4: I'm the one who tops her up. So when she needs a top-up, I explain it to her and train her. When she has a problem, whether it's a glitch, transactional errors, or her account being blocked, whatever issues she might encounter with mobile money, she lets me know, and I help her sort it out, whether it's for her or for her customers.
3: For many, the attraction is simple: speed and convenience. Mobile money allows users to send relatively small amounts to family members without the paperwork and time associated with traditional banking. And for economists, that convenience is creating an expanding digital ecosystem.
5: It helps me make transfers to my children for their small expenses. It's easy because, in the blink of an eye, the children receive what we send them. On the other hand, if we had to go via the post office or by car, there'll be insurance involved. Because as soon as we've made the transfer and taken a screenshot, we are in the clear. Even if there's a problem, we can get in touch and it will be sorted out.
3: From the agent at the kiosk, to the supplier providing liquidity, and the customer sending money home, mobile money has created an informal chain of economic activity. In Douala, the millions of transactions passing through the small booths are not just changing how people move money. They are creating livelihoods and helping drive Cameroon's digital economy. Ian Kinywa, CGTN.
2: Well, let's now go to Uche Okoronkwo for the latest business news. Uche.
6: Thank you, Beatrice. And coming up on Africa Life Biz. Africa's largest telecoms operator, the MTN Group, rolls out its plans for fintech services in key markets. And Burkina Faso revives the production of medical cotton as it banks on greater self-sufficiency.

0: Welcome. Well, let's start off with Africa's largest telecoms operator, MTN. It is exploring banking licenses in select markets, and that's as it looks to expand lending from its own balance sheet. Now, its CEO, Ralph Mupita, said that MTN is stepping up its push into fintech services as it looks to drive growth beyond traditional telecoms revenues. Now, this is as lending has emerged as one of the fastest growing segments within its mobile money business. Now, MTN currently provides loans through partnerships with banks. The telco is also betting on digital infrastructure growth. It also plans to develop AI-enabled data centers in South Africa and Nigeria through the Africa Data Hub holding. Now, the venture with an undisclosed UAE-backed investor will see development of AI-ready data center infrastructure across key African markets. And moving on now, the Africa Mindset Reset Forum has kicked off in Rwanda's capital, Kigali. Now, leaders on high-level panels and keynote addresses focused on dismantling cycles of dependency and low expectations. Now, this included opening reflections on moving from shared identity to aggressive institutional execution. Well, CGTN's Zawadu Mudibo is there, and he brings us this report from Kigali.
1: Well, I am here in Kigali, and it's the first day of the Africa Mindset Reset Forum. And government leaders, nearly 1,000 of them, including policymakers and young people, the change makers we are talking about, have met to begin conversations around how the continent can be transformed. But one key message is clear, that Africa's transformation will only begin with how the continent thinks about itself, how it leads, and how it acts. Moving from the consciousness to agency and focusing on what the continent can process or is processing rather than what Africa lacks. And leaders are calling for ambition that is backed by institutions, accountability and execution.
2: Imagine something that our Pan-Africanists imagined of a continent capable that can go into negotiations with a proper information, education, the confidence, and the willingness to do what it is that helps our continents to grow and be sustainable. That is also very, very important.
3: You know, there's the Africa we want has been repeated so much. Yes, there's Africa we want. Why can't we have the Africa we want? Since we have everything in place. So it means there's something we have to identify that keeps failing us.
4: We're searching for answers to some of the questions, what is to be done, practically, seriously. That these young people must stay with that struggle until indeed the Africa we want emerges.
1: And as President Kagame has said, that the continent cannot be transformed or changed unless its people change their behavior. Zawadi Mudibo, CGTN, Kigali, Rwanda.
0: Let's go to Burkina Faso now. The country has revived medical cotton production, and that's after years of inactivity. Now, this follows the enactment of an industrial sovereignty policy by President Ibrahim Traoré. And this plan aims to revitalize local expertise and domestic production. It also symbolizes the resurgence of Burkina Faso's textile industry. The country recorded a cotton production of 314,293 tons for the 2025-26 season. Now, this represents about a 7% increase compared to the previous season. However, the cotton processing rate remains pretty low, with over 80% exported in its raw state to Asia and to Europe. Well, the government is now providing at least 75% of funding for the cotton production revival.
5: The advantage of local production is that it ensures sovereignty in the pharmaceutical

critical sector. It creates jobs and ensures reliability, as the national laboratory is authorized to monitor product quality before they are placed on the market. We need to maximize local production, even if this will depend on energy costs. This is something the government could perhaps look into by granting subsidies to factories to enable them to

0: adding more than 2,000 megawatts to the national grid. Now, officials there say the new capacity supports the country's clean energy ambitions, also its industrial growth, and could eventually turn Tanzania into a regional electricity exporter. CGTN's Isaac Lukando has more.
1: Inside Tanzania's Nyerere National Park, the Rufiji River has been harnessed to generate power on an unprecedented scale. The Julius Nyerere Hydropower Project is one of the largest hydropower facilities in Africa. Its reservoir extends for about 100 kilometers and can hold roughly 33 billion cubic meters of water. Built at a cost of roughly $2.9 billion, the project has more than doubled Tanzania's electricity generation capacity.
2: This plant has a total of 9 generating units, with each capable of producing 235 megawatts, giving it a total generating capacity of 2,115 megawatts.
1: Electricity generated here is stepped up and transmitted to Tanzania's national grid through high-voltage transmission infrastructure. The project has lifted the country's total installed generation capacity to more than 4,600 megawatts. That is well above current peak demand of just over 2,200 megawatts.
3: With the plant now operational, hydropower is expected to account for around 60% of Tanzania's electricity generation. The challenge now is turning that additional capacity into industrial growth at home and eventually electricity exports across the region.
1: The government says it is in talks on potential electricity exports to neighboring countries including Zambia, the Democratic Republic of Congo and Kenya. However, it warns that as demand grows, the newly found power surplus may be short-lived.
4: Tunavyoendelea kuvutia uwekezaji ndani ya Tanzania.
5: As we continue attracting investment into Tanzania, demand for electricity is increasing. The surplus power we have today may not be enough in 3 or 4 years. That is why we are continuing to develop electricity generation from other sources.
1: To keep pace with rising demand, the government says it is looking to balance hydroelectricity with natural gas, wind, geothermal, and solar power. The goal is to reach 8,000 megawatts of national generation capacity by 2030. For now, the country's biggest power plant is shifting Tanzania's energy ambitions from simply meeting domestic demand to potentially supplying power to a growing regional market. Isaac Lukando, CGTN, Dar es Salaam.
0: Let's now turn to international news. And as a trade war between the United States and Canada escalates, small business owners in Canada are now amongst those feeling squeezed the hardest. Well, Nina DeVries has more on the reaction from Canada in this report.
6: Hockey. It's a major sport played in Canada and a significant symbol of the country's identity. Now, products associated with the game are among those affected by the new 50% tariffs imposed by the U.S., specifically hockey sticks. Joey Walsh owns a company called the Hockey Stick Man, which has several locations in Ontario, including in Vaughan, a city just outside Toronto. He's frustrated by the latest tariffs.
7: I think that nobody wants to see commercial recreational products being hit with more tariffs. That's going to be a barrier to entry for kids in sports and recreation.
6: Joey explains that only his Canada-made hockey sticks made of wood or that are refurbished are affected by the tariffs. But other items, such as skates and goalie equipment produced here, are also being hit, he says. He wants U.S. customers to know that he is planning to cover the cost of tariffs for them, and he hopes his business won't be hit too hard.
7: We'll see the impact over the next few weeks.
6: He also acknowledges there are other businesses that will be far worse off than his, and that's a concern echoed by experts in the business industry. Smaller businesses are expected to feel the blow much more this time around. According to the Canadian Federation of Independent Business, about 40% of small Canadian exporters will be hit by these latest tariffs, and about one-third could expect to see their revenue drop by 50% or more. In a media statement, the president of CFIB called on Ottawa to keep small businesses in mind in any talks with Washington going forward, saying, "More than anything, small firms are counting on government to resume negotiations as early as possible and ensure the

0: impact on Canadian entrepreneurs is minimized in the interim. But when or even if those talks resume remains unclear. Canadian Prime Minister Mark Carney has said the U.S. needs to adjust its attitude toward trade talks before negotiations continue. Some experts say it could be a while.
1: So I'm afraid we're going to have a period either of, you know, heightening tensions or a period of, you know, freezed relations or a mix of the two, but I can't see going back to the negotiating table anytime soon.
0: For now, businesses like Joey Walsh's are just trying to cope with constant changes.
2: We want to go back to the way things were in that we could work together. I think that's the best for both countries. Hopefully, you know, we return to that level of stability.
0: Nina DeVries, CGTN, Vaughan, Canada.
3: Well, let's shift our focus to China now. The country says that it aims to build about 500 zero-carbon factories by the end of 2030, and that's all as part of its carbon peaking objectives under the 15th five-year plan. Now, Vice Minister Xin Guobin said that China will draw lessons from the construction of zero-carbon factories and apply them more broadly. He also added that the country will strive for key technological breakthroughs in green and low-carbon sectors. It will also accelerate the industrial development of equipment manufacturing for hydrogen energy, new energy and environmental protection. This includes boosting the supply of green products. Now, the ministry also emphasized a greater focus on the coordinated development of smart and green industries, and it pledged to develop lightweight, low-cost and ready-to-use green manufacturing equipment, which is tailored for small and medium-sized enterprises. And that is all for now on Africa Live Biz, but ahead on Global Business Africa. Kenya Airways Managing Director George Kamal explains how the airline has managed fuel supply concerns amid rising costs linked to the Middle East turmoil. Of course, we'll bring you all those details at the top of the hour. For now, back to you, Beatrice.
4: Uche, thank you. Let's now take a look at your sports news. Here's what's ahead. Manchester City smash English record to sign Moroccan teenage star Ayoub Bouadi.
5: How would you create your legend? On the fields, on the tracks, in the arenas of Africa. Were you born to be a player? Could this moment be yours? Sports Scene. Find.
4: We start your sports with football, and Manchester City have made Moroccan defensive midfielder Ayoub Bouadi the most expensive teenager in English football history after completing his signing on a five-year contract. The Premier League club confirmed they had snapped the 18-year-old from French side Lille in a deal reported by English media to be around $117 million. This makes the Atlas Lions star the second most expensive African player in history. It comes hot on the heels of the reported $144 million Real Madrid paid for Cote d'Ivoire midfielder Yann Diamandé earlier this month. Bouadi made 30 League One appearances last season after becoming the youngest player to represent Lille at the age of 16 in 2023. He made his senior debut for Morocco in May and was included in their World Cup squad. Bouadi started five of Atlas Lions' six matches as they reached the quarterfinals, and he says he can't wait to get going at City.
6: Yes, of course. I think Premier League is the most attractive and most competitive championship in the world, the best championship in the world. So every player dreams to play in Premier League, and I hope I'm going to play in the Premier League very, really soon, as possible.
4: In Germany, Boadi's Moroccan teammate Ismail Saibari says he's looking forward to winning more trophies at Bayern Munich after beating Borussia Dortmund to the Super Cup last weekend. The 25-year-old midfielder joined the Bundesliga.

0: Liga champions from PSV Eindhoven last month. Bayern opened their title defense against Stuttgart at home on Friday, and head coach Vincent Kompany says he's looking for a fast start.
1: This session was actually a big part of our meetings too. The fact that we need to know beforehand that we must not do less but more, and simply keep this motivation up, this hunger, which we do have. If we even get a thought that others might wish or think that we would do less or that the motivation will not drop, that alone has to give us a lot of energy and motivation to simply try everything again, to win everything.
2: Really nice, especially when you win titles, it's always nice. And then do it in your first official game. So it's very good. And even the feeling when I came on, I felt pretty good on the pitch too.
0: And speaking of Yann Diomande, Real Madrid have officially introduced the teenage star. The 19-year-old winger, who was in hot demand this summer, has moved to the Spanish capital on a 7-year contract from German side RB Leipzig. Diomande has already made his debut for the Spanish powerhouse. He came on as a substitute for Arda Güler in Real's 2-1 win at Espanyol over the weekend. He says he's looking forward to working under head coach Jose Mourinho.
3: First of all, I would say that I'm proud, and I'm proud because this is the biggest club in the world and everybody dreams of playing for Real. So being here for me is a source of pride and honour, and the reason I'm happy to represent this club, and I will give everything. What made the biggest impression on me? First of all, just being in the same dressing room as the best players in the world that we can see on TV today, sharing the same dressing room with them and being coached by one of the best or the best coach in the world.
0: Diomande will be in action tonight when Real Madrid play in their second La Liga game of the season against Real Sociedad. It will also be Mourinho's first home league match after he rejoined the club for a second spell from Benfica. Diomande is part of a very aggressive transfer window for Real as the club seeks to snap back-to-back trophy-less seasons. Marc Cucurella, Bernardo Silva, Ibrahima Konate, Denzel Dumfries, and Carlos Espi have also arrived. Ahead of Sociedad game, Mourinho asked fans to focus their support on the team rather than on his return.
1: I don't want the stadium to welcome me in any particular way. I want the fans to welcome the team, at their passion. If last season did not end well, and at some point it may have seemed that the club was going through a difficult phase, what I want is for us to start from zero. In my mind, the squad is complete. I don't have any requests. I'm very happy with the players we have. And if any players was to leave now, I would not be happy.
0: Elsewhere, La Liga champions Barcelona are pushing to sign Argentina forward Julian Alvarez, despite rivals Atletico Madrid insisting they will not sell him to the Catalan giants. English champions Arsenal are also reportedly eyeing the 26-year-old former River Plate and Manchester City star. Barcelona president Joan Laporta insisted they had not given up their pursuit of Alvarez, who reportedly wants to join them before the transfer window slams shut on Tuesday.
4: The truth is that we are very interested in the player. We would like our offer to be accepted. And we say this with all due respect for Atletico Madrid. And we want them to know that if they are open to selling during this summer transfer window, we will be willing to buy the player in accordance with the offer that we submitted to them.
0: FIFA President Gianni Infantino is in Vietnam's capital city, Hanoi, as the ASEAN Championship concludes. The embattled FIFA chief is under pressure from three confederations to resign. Europe's UEFA, Asia's AFC, and CONCACAF, which represent North and Central America and the Caribbean. CONCACAF President Victor Montagliani had pleaded with Infantino not to attend a youth tournament in the Dominican Republic last weekend. But the 56-year-old Swiss ignored him and flew into the Caribbean to lobby for votes as he seeks to cling on to power at the FIFA elections next March. Infantino's popularity has taken a significant dip since his plans to sell private investment stakes in the World Cup went public. The project, known as FIFA Forward Enterprise, was scrapped just days after it was first reported. And some more football news from England. And Manchester United captain Bruno Fernandes was named the

0: Professional Footballers Association Player of the Year in London last night. The Portuguese midfielder provided a Premier League record of 21 assists as he led the Red Devils back into the Champions League after 3 years. He also scored 9 goals. The men's annual award, voted for by members of the Players Union, has now been won by United players 12 times, more than any other club. Fernandes is the second Portuguese to win the gong after Cristiano Ronaldo won it twice in 2007 and 2008. Manchester City forward Khadija Shaw was named as the Women's Player of the Year for the second time. City left-back Nico O'Reilly was named Young Player of the Year. Olivia Smith won the Women's Young Player of the Year award.
1: No, it's a very proud moment. Obviously, I'm very thankful for all of those that voted for me. Was a special season individual for me. Obviously, I'm very proud that all the ones that have decided to vote for me was something that I'm very, very grateful.
2: I think just repetition and being in front of goal, and credit to my teammates as well, because I've always said they make me look good. But yeah, I think just having the confidence, knowing that when I'm in front of the goal, I'm going to put it in the back of the net.
0: Meanwhile, big spending Tottenham Hotspur have signed Brazil winger Savinho from Manchester City. The deal takes their close season spending above £300 million under manager Roberto De Zerbi after just escaping relegation last term. Both clubs confirmed the transfer, but the financial details and length of contract were not disclosed. British media last week reported that the deal was worth £75 million and included a further £10 million in add-ons. Savinho moved to City from Girona in 2024 and made 84 appearances in all competitions, scoring 7 goals. The 22-year-old has also played 13 times for Brazil. And that is it for this edition of Africa Live. Remember, you can send your feedback to the contacts on your screen and follow us on our digital media platform. Thank you for watching. Uche Okoronkwo is up next with Global Business. Bye-bye.

0: Welcome to Global Business Africa. We'll be giving you insight into Africa's business and financial markets. I'm Uchero Koronkwo, coming to you from Kenya's capital, Nairobi. Let's start with a look at the markets. Now, markets were pretty steady this Wednesday, with not a lot of movement seen across global and local indices. However, they seemed mostly positive, and that's on hopes that the vital Strait of Hormuz could soon reopen. Of course, investors are also closely watching half-year earning reports that are coming out. And they are particularly watching the AI heavyweight, NVIDIA, which of course is due to release its earnings report this Wednesday. They're looking to see for what they mean to artificial intelligence investors and of course the market itself. Now, also coming up on the show today, the Africa Mindset Reset Forum concludes in Rwanda's capital, Kigali. And we'll explore the weight of rising fuel costs on the performance of Kenya Airways. And President Ibrahim Traore's bet on a cotton revival brings hope of greater opportunities in Burkina Faso. Let's start off with China's President Xi Jinping. He has now ordered all-out search and rescue efforts. That's after a mudslide in Nepal caused major casualties at the Jurong border port in southwest China's Xinjiang Autonomous Region. Now, the Chinese government has activated a level 2 national disaster relief emergency response for the Jurong County. Emergency rescue teams have been mobilized from Beijing, Lhasa, Chengdu and Chongqing. The teams are bringing geological, engineering and rescue experts, as well as equipment including multi-purpose reconnaissance drones, 3D laser scanners and life detectors. Local authorities in Xinjiang are now making every effort to search for missing people, also to relocate and resettle affected residents and repair damaged infrastructure. The National Commission for Disaster Reduction and the Ministry of Emergency Management have all been working with the National Food and Strategic Reserves Administration to distribute relief supplies to the people. Now, the Ministry of Finance and the Ministry of Emergency Management have allocated 20 million yuan in disaster relief funds to support those rescue operations. For the latest, here is our reporter, He Xiaowei.
1: Now en route by car to the disaster site at the Jurong port, carrying emergency supplies such as raincoats and medical kits. The journey from Lhasa to Jurong port takes roughly 13 hours. We have reached the Shikata city with over 8 hours of driving remaining before we arrive at the Jurong port. Preliminary information indicates that buildings at the Jurong port have sustained damage. Meanwhile, the road access, telecommunication services and power supply connecting Jurong County to Jurong port have been suspended. Emergency rescue operations are now underway in Xizang, with full efforts being made to search for missing people. Meanwhile, technical experts and frontline rescue specialists from Beijing, Lhasa, Chengdu, Chongqing and other cities are rushing to the disaster hit areas with equipment to carry out emergency and relief operations. According to the Meteorological Bureau of Xizang Autonomous Region, Jurong Port and the Jinzhou Airport will see cloudy skies with light rain from the night of August 26 to 29. With moderate rain at times in some periods, we will keep following the on-site situation.

0: situation and the progress of rescue operations.
1: Of course, we'll continue to bring you more updates as the news comes out. Meanwhile, let's head back to the continent. The Africa Mindset Reset Forum has closed in Rwanda's capital of Kigali. Now, organizers said the event was aimed at altering mindsets in leadership as the African continent moves to take responsibility for its own development needs. Now, discussions focused on the need to expand intergenerational dialogues and also how to improve or move ideas to commitments. Issues under focus included governance, regional integration, dignified work, agro-food systems, and a culture of execution. And moving on now, despite reporting its second highest half-year revenues on record, a massive surge in fuel costs pushed Kenya Airways into a net loss of $124.2 million for the 6 months ending in June. Now, despite a 9% fall in capacity, revenues did still rise by roughly the same percentage to just under $628 million. Total costs climbed by 12% over the same period to their highest level on record at $751 million. Now, that raised the firm's operating margin by about 470 basis points to 13.1%. Fuel costs account for nearly a third of the airline's operating expenses and just over half of direct operating costs. So the surge in fuel prices caused by Israel and the United States' war on Iran has certainly had an outsized impact on these results. Now, according to data from the International Air Transport Association, or IATA, jet fuel prices in Africa stood at around $169 per barrel in the third week of August. And at those levels, they were almost 88% higher than the 2025 average. That, of course, is the highest increase worldwide. Now, the crack spread, that's the difference between the cost of crude and the price of which refineries sell refined products, that rose by over 230% over the same period. Well, earlier, CGTN's Ramanyang explored how Kenya Airways managed this fuel supply crisis with the airline's managing director.
2: I don't recall at any stage that we had shortages in Kenya Airways. We always had a fuel either 20 days of fuel availability or even 40 days of fuel availability. That's usually the case, even during the major crisis. So I think the government were able to preserve a good amount of fuel to support the aviation with Jet A1. The issue we're facing is the cost of fuel. The cost of fuel, and you correctly said it, from January, February, it was okay. When you came to March, April, the barrel went to $213 per barrel. And the hike of the fuel price reached 72% of, it increased the cost by 72%. So it increased 72% from the month of January and February. And as a half year compared to previous year, it's 66% in comparison to last year. So that impacted us significantly. And what we increased as surcharge on the ticket was only about 15 or 20%, because you cannot, you're controlled as well of what you can add into the passenger. You have to absorb the rest. You have to absorb the rest. And we did that. We had to absorb the rest and continue. So a lot of airlines in other countries, they were unable to continue that, and they just shifted to shutdown. The revenues could not make it. It was even worse than what we are looking at today.
3: Because looking at the prices at the moment, I'm just keeping an eye here on the IATA jet fuel monitor, because on an annual basis, you're looking at the average price per barrel for jet fuel is around $169 a barrel. That is the third highest, I believe, looking at the numbers that I have here. And that's 88% higher on an annual basis. And given what we have at the moment, right, if your fuel prices have gone up by 88% on an annual basis, they're likely to remain at those levels for the second half of the year, maybe into first quarter of 2027. I mean, price elasticity starts to kick in at

0: some point, doesn't it? Should we expect the same revenue growth in the second half of 2026 from Kenya Airways?
1: We're expecting even higher revenue growth, and we see that now. And we're expecting as well higher number of passengers and higher load factor for the second half. And also we pushed our diversification project to do more into the training, into the MRO, and even the ground handling. So we are diversifying and pushing into other directions in parallel with the current load factors, which also significantly increased than the first half.
0: Okay, so you're expecting that is the main driver of that revenue growth, at least on the passenger side of the business. I'm leaving cargo and MRO out of the picture for the moment. On the passenger side of the business, is the argument that you're making that, look, the higher load factor that we have at the moment, the fact that we've got better fleet availability, that's going to power our revenue growth, all else being constant? Because even at these prices, at these ticket prices, people will still fly.
1: The demand is there. The demand is significantly high. The demand is still there. So we are not lacking a demand. We are lacking availability of aircraft to satisfy this demand in the correct price and the correct cost, because you can satisfy the demand with a very high coupon value or a very high ticket price where people cannot fly. You know, as you saw as well, the GDP, the inflation is expected by IATA in 2026 to go to 5%. And there is a reduction as well in the GDPs across the world, in Africa and across the world. So all those are factors to reduce the load factor. But in Africa, despite all that, we are still having a good demand. The only problem in Africa is the cost is a bit high. That's the only issue. Where we have to compensate for that by increasing load factors on the aircraft, which has to go beyond 80%, 78 to 80%. Once you go there, you can start breaking even and you can start seeing a positive trend.
2: And on that note, let's now take a look at our corporate highlights this Wednesday. The tech giant Meta has managed to avert one of the highest profile tests yet of allegations that social media companies are harming young users. Now, the firm agreed to pay $16.7 billion to settle a landmark social media case with multiple U.S. states in a bid to resolve claims that it designed Facebook and Instagram to addict children, also misled consumers about their safety, and improperly collected personal data of children who used its platforms. Now, Meta also agreed to make changes for teenage users of Facebook and Instagram nationwide, including daily usage limits and nighttime blocks. And Kenyan food producer Kakuzi has posted one of its weakest first-half earnings performances in more than two decades. The firm says half-year profits collapsed 97.6% as its two main export businesses deteriorated simultaneously. Now, its sales fell 26% as avocado profit nearly halved and as macadamia profits sank 79%. The firm did see overwhelmingly stronger results from forestry and blueberries. Now, analysts say that Kakuzi's sales still remain above most of its historical first-half levels, and its weaker numbers point to deteriorating crop economics rather than simply a loss of revenue scale. And the Italian energy group Eni revealed that it is close to reaching a final investment decision with British firm BP and Egypt's Petroleum Corporation regarding Egypt's recent discovered gas field, Denis West. Now, Eni said the first gas from the offshore gas discovery, which was announced last April, could come in less than 2 years. The Italian energy giant has been ramping up its investments in Egypt, also unveiling plans to drill 30 exploration wells and 200 development wells as it deepens its role in the country's oil and gas sector. It has invested a total of $8.5 billion so far in the country.

0: Finally, MTN Group has disclosed plans to develop AI-enabled data centers with an initial capacity of about 150 megawatts across Nigeria and South Africa. Now, the firm plans to do this through a venture with an undisclosed UAE-backed investor as it explores growth opportunities beyond its traditional telecoms business. The firm also disclosed that the group is exploring banking licenses in select markets to eventually enable it to lend to customers from its own balance sheet. Now, MTN's planned data center development builds on its wider strategy to expand its digital infrastructure business as demand for artificial intelligence services increases across Africa. And that's a look at our corporate highlights this Wednesday. Well, let's head into a short break now, but still to come on the show. We'll take a look at the growing popularity and relevance of the continent's invisible exports. And more on Chad's challenge of protecting its environment by banning sand harvesting and keeping the thousands that depend on the sector employed.
1: There's more to this place than just glorious landscapes. There's more to it than just, say, Table Mountain or glorious, endless salt flats. There's more to it than countries that are home to some of the deepest minds in the world.
2: There is so much more to this place, even if it is home to some of the finest diamonds on the planet.
1: It is the sheer diversity of the people who call Southern Africa home and the relentless drive to make it a better place that make it so special. And we know that because this too is home. No one knows Southern Africa like we do. CGTN. See the difference.

0: Welcome back. And let's move on now. Forget oil tankers and cargo ships. Africa's newest booming export doesn't require a customs stamp or a shipping container, just a stable Wi-Fi connection. Now, from their living rooms, the continent's digital elite are now quietly colonizing global tech markets. Here's CGTN's Kelechi Emekalam, starting off our special focus on Africa's invisible export economy.
1: Chisom Amalu's commute is just a few steps from his Abuja home, but his daily output lands thousands of miles away. As a remote software engineer, he builds the digital architecture keeping international platforms running smoothly.
2: We all know the state of our naira, and earning in dollars helps to boost my finances over here, helps to make more decisions financially, and also to grow my career. I can also sponsor myself in other things to get more certification, and also to, you know, drive my own product out there.
1: Chisom is part of a massive demographic pivot. Across sub-Saharan Africa, tech talents, creatives, and analysts are trading local job lines for global remote contracts.
3: Africa has grown to a very large extent where we have a very huge pool of talents, right? And those that are actually take the horn by themselves to build themselves with the advance of AI, with introduction of AI and all of that. So that talent pool alone is a huge advantage.
1: And that advantage is rapidly turning into an economic lifeline.
4: The World Bank estimates that about 17.5 million people in Nigeria, Kenya, and South Africa earn through online gigs. Together, these three countries account for more than 80% of online gig traffic from sub-Saharan Africa. It shows how quickly digital work is becoming a new source of income for Africans.

0: Although the opportunity may be digital, but many of the barriers are physical. In Nigeria, interruptions to power and connectivity can mean extra costs, and for online workers competing globally, that could result in lost opportunities.
1: To truly stand toe-to-toe with established global outsourcing hubs, economists warn that Africa must formalize this freelance hustle into a policy-backed industry.
2: It's a form of export as recognized by the World Trade Organization, and it is something that we should be looking at in this digital world, or this new age, because there's a need to put pressure on alternative source of forex other than the exporting of raw materials that we are doing before.
1: Global trade bodies point out that seamless electronic payments, digital infrastructure, and clear regulations are vital next steps. If executed correctly, the continent's primary currency wouldn't be what it digs out of the earth, but the collective brain power of its youth. Kilichi Amekalam, CGTN Abuja, Nigeria.
3: Let's delve further into this topic with Professor Ken Ife. He's an economist joining us now via Zoom. Professor, always good to have you with us on the show. Let's start off with your take.
4: Thank you for having me.
3: Sure. Well, let's start off with your take on this view that there's a quiet transformation sort of happening right now in Africa, where, of course, due to the lack of jobs at home, unemployment numbers, now thousands of professionals are rapidly trading local job lines for global remote jobs. What's your take on how big or how quickly that is happening?
4: Well, for the size of the economy, we estimate that about 300,000 Nigerian professionals in the IT field are currently engaged, drawn from a pool of 3 million Nigerians being trained right now under the government program. They are bringing about $3 billion annually, which is 1% of the GDP. But the diaspora remittance itself is about $20 billion. So that is growing even faster than the remittance. The interesting thing is that this was necessitated by the desire to hedge against inflation and devaluation of our currency. And then, of course, you also know that the deep talent pool is a big factor. And there's the advantage, natural advantage of our time zone alignment with the European Union and the overlap with North America and Asia. So those are natural advantages. And then you have a cross-border talent platforms emerging. Example, Andela and Deal and Turing. So those are they're opening it up. And even within the Africa Continental Free Trade, the mode one of the trade in services allows this to happen. And we are moving, we are already dealing on those within the African continent. So that was another opportunity. Mm. But the thing, the sector that are currently heavily involved in is the software and cloud computing. Then you also have the product design, the product and design, and as well as cybersecurity and data and analytics. So all those are the areas that are hot. And you have things like full stack. So all of those are currently engaging a lot of our young people.
3: Right.
4: And also don't forget that Nigeria ranks number one when you come to tech hubs in Africa, and almost attracting 40% of the startup tech startup firms. So the impetus are there, and there are 6 unicorns in Nigeria out of the 9 unicorns in Africa. So this is an area that is gaining momentum. And then, of course, people are benefiting. Mm-hmm. And the fact that the money they are bringing in is in about 70 to 80% of that revenue that are generated is hitting the ground here, boosting consumption. And then especially in the real estate sector, they are boosting the consumption in our economy, helping our GDP to go up. So it's a very, very important sector to watch because our young people are embracing it.
3: And like you said, it's certainly driven by also the developments around technology. But quickly, Professor, do you agree with some calling this the invisible economy? Do you think it's an informal part of Nigeria's economy? Because some experts have argued that this is a form of export, and they're also warning the government that it must formalize this sort of, in quotes, freelance hustle economy.
4: No, actually, we had the reform, four major fiscal reform acts. And they have identified that, and then they are even hoping to get about 15 to 25% of capture that revenue from them by way of taxation. And so they're plucking those holes, but it's by no means a major source of income that you have to recognize. But of course, it comes even on the back of the well-established tech hubs and the unicorns and all these fintech that is developing. Imagine one fintech in Nigeria, Moniepoint, has grown so powerful. It's a microfinance bank, grown so powerful that they're buying up mainstream banks. And I think they've even arrived in Kenya as well. So it's just how phenomenal the growth is and the future that it has.
3: Well, on that note, sort of who are the winners, or are the governments, is the government a winner or loser in this new freelance hustle sort of a trend? Are African countries benefiting from this sort of formal and informal push?
4: No, they are. They are definitely. That's why I'm saying to you that the tax reform, which started January of this year, that tax reform has actually captured that mode one,
3: right,
4: trading services. So they are now making sure that they pay tax. Of course, they may even, some of them may, if you, the money can land straight into your domiciliary account with commercial banks. And then, of course, there are also always some issues in how the delay in releasing the money, getting it out and all that. Some could use cryptocurrency to drop their income into the crypto. But the thing is that Nigerian government has captured it completely, either through crypto or through the landing on any of the commercial or microfinance banks. They are actively collecting, and they're not giving. But they are benefiting. The government is benefiting. The economy is benefiting because this money is arriving. 70 to 80% of this money is hitting the ground, and that immediately goes to boost the housing. The biggest, you know, they are concentrated in cities. Lagos, Abuja, Ibadan, Enugu, those are the major metropolitan cities because of infrastructure and connectivity. So that's why they are concentrated in the cities, but they are definitely, if you look at so many highbrow housing development, we are asking who is buying these houses? But these are the boys that are buying those houses because they are landing dollars into the economy and they are purchasing houses that you have to work as a civil servant for 30 years before you can afford one of them. But it's all happening in real time.
3: All right. What exciting times, Professor. Thank you so much for those great insights. Of course, that was Professor Ken Ife, an economist, joining us there with those insights. Let's move on now to Chad, where the government is facing yet another challenge in its bid to protect the environment and the country's natural resources. Now, in the capital, N'Djamena, officials were forced to ban a sand extraction activity that had sustained families across the city for years. Well, now they're facing calls to provide assistance for those whose livelihoods have been suddenly taken from them. CGTN's Sharon Baranga with more.
5: On the banks of the Cherry River in N'Djamena, sand extraction has for many years been a vital source of income and a way to support families. The steady movement of people and heavy trucks along the riverbank had reflected the scale of the activity. But just days ago, Chadian authorities announced a ban, citing concerns over its impact on the environment. It's a devastating turn of events for those involved in the business.
6: We are here to work and provide for our families. We spent 30 years doing this work. We have children who will soon be going back to school. The government has just issued a notice banning quarrying. Where will we go? And what will we do with our families and children? The ban itself isn't a bad thing, but it would be good if the authorities should put in place some support measures to help us.
5: However, whilst the Ministry of Mines says the ban is intended to protect the riverbanks and the environment, enforcing it on the ground appears to be a challenge. Some operators continue to extract sand, arguing

0: that the activity provides an important source of income for local communities.
1: Many people make a living from this activity. It should first be noted that there is silting up. In fact, the sand has taken up a large part of the river. So as they work, they remove some of the sand, which allows the water to flow away normally. Moreover, many young people there support their families through this work.
0: Local residents also say the activity also has an important social role. They argue that beyond providing an income, it gives young people an alternative to crime, alcohol and drug use.
2: Concerning la dégradation,
3: so it's important to us. As for environmental degradation, of course, it has an impact on the environment. But from a social perspective, without this activity, it's fair to say that some people in the community will be unable to provide for themselves. It also enables families who don't have enough resources to make ends meet.
0: But environmentalists warn that continued sand extraction could have serious consequences for the Chari River. Repeated removal can weaken riverbanks, accelerate erosion, and disturb natural habitats and ecosystems.
4: When you look at the place where sand is being extracted, the water is already murky, and when the water is murky, it prevents sunlight from penetrating to the bottom of the water, yet the creatures that live there need light and warmth. And when all that is taken away, this underwater world is disrupted.
0: For the authorities, the challenge now is enforcing the ban while addressing the economic needs of the communities that depend on sand extraction. Sharon Baranga, CGTN.
5: Well, let's shift our focus now. The Africa Mindset Reset Forum has closed in Rwanda's capital, Kigali. An organizer said the event was aimed at altering mindsets in leadership as the African continent moves to take responsibility for its own development needs. Now, discussions focused on the need to expand intergenerational dialogues and also how to move ideas to commitments. Issues under focus included governance, regional integration, dignified work, agro-food systems, and a culture of execution. Well, CGTN's Zawadi Mudibo was at the forum and he now joins us in Kigali with the latest. Great to have you with us, Zawadi, on the show. Now, of course, the forum is focusing on a mindset reset. So take us through some of the specific commitments that came out of this year's forum and what changes we can expect to see across the continent following those discussions.
6: Well, thank you very much, Uche. So the mindset reset is really about bringing forth tangible solutions to what has been seen as Africa's biggest challenges and problems. And I'm talking about issues around isolation, where countries close their borders. And now the encouragement is, let us open our borders, let us work together. Talk about issues around integration, cross-border challenges for businesses and movement of people, issues around open skies and visa openness. These are the issues being addressed that are supposed to change the mindset of how Africa looks at itself, how it leads itself, and how it acts. So it's really about bringing all these big ideas and big speeches that we have heard over the time into tangible results. And out of this conference or forum, today forum, the Kigali Mindset Reset Forum has ended not with a declaration, but a blueprint of how Africa must begin to function and operate into the future in order to have tangible solutions towards a reset.
5: Right. And suddenly you're talking about a blueprint there, Zawadi. And we know the world is changing. The future of work looks very different in this times. Give us a sense of the discussions around this, around dignified work as well for the youth. What kind of jobs are we looking at going forward?
6: So basically, when you're talking about changing the mindset from a dependency mindset to that of sufficiency, you begin to understand or appreciate the resources you have, and you deploy human capital, expertise, and technology to be able to harness that. Now, that brings forth dignified work.

0: Think about young people that are involved in artisanal mining, for example. When you deploy resources, and when I talk about resources, I just don't mean the minerals themselves. I mean the technology, the financing that is required to be able to build this technology, the research that is needed to build this technology. There was an interesting conversation, Uche, around the mineral wealth of Africa, and this whole conversation around an assumption that Africa holds 30% of critical minerals around the world. And there was a call that there is no, you know, evidence, research evidence that backs that, which means then that Africa needs to begin to look at its critical minerals as a way of, you know, investment, get data, get research, and understand what exactly do you need, particularly for industrialization, because that is the key for Africa's growth and development.
1: And so, Zawadi, certainly some of these are not new discussions. What has been your experience on the ground this year? Are you convinced that we'll be seeing visible progress, new discussions, and more changes before the next meeting?
0: Well, that's an interesting question, Uche. And I just had a conversation with the former Prime Minister of Ethiopia, His Excellency Haile Mariam Desalegn. I put this question to him, and his response was that in another 5 years, there should be the beginning of this reset coming into fruition. So what that means is that you will have to see institutions that have been built out of this framework or blueprint that has been discussed and agreed upon. We will see systems begin to change. We shall see accountability mechanisms, and therefore there will be measurable results about the work that Africa does, and young people will be involved, such that you have content creators, for example, who have enormous social media power to be able to change mindset and to communicate the right kind of messaging, the right kind of framing of Africa, so that you begin to appreciate what you have and you don't look at what you don't have. So begin to think about what can we do better, how can we improve, how can we process, what can we process, and what expertise do we need, as opposed to complaining or looking at yourself in the frame of dependency, which I mentioned earlier.
1: Well, Zawadi, as always, thank you for those great insights. That, of course, is Zawadi Mudibo joining us there at the closing of the Africa Mindset Forum. Now, of course, this Africa Mindset Reset Forum falls under the Africa School of Governance. It was established in 2022 to develop a new generation of African leaders who are equipped to tackle the continent's development challenges. Now, the idea was initiated by Rwanda's President Paul Kagame and former Ethiopian Prime Minister Haile Mariam Desalegn. For more on that school and, of course, its progress, CGTN's Zawadi Mudibo, as he mentioned, spoke exclusively with Desalegn. Take a look.
2: We need to cultivate our new generation leaders. Our continent is a very big one, and we need to reach out. And the African example that exists should be learned from, and from the best practices. And similarly, also, we have to bring about new ideas from outside, but adopt to our own conditions.
3: Right.
2: And work for it. So mm-hmm. I think the governance issue is a critical issue, and the African School of Government has this vision to have a purpose-driven, developmental-minded leadership in Africa.
0: That's very interesting. And looking back, and you may agree with me that there are many very good ideas across the continent, and we have seen them articulated in conferences like this, at the African Union, and in different forums. But then they tend to collide with political interests, and you know, there's just some form of inertia. So then, what must fundamentally change for the mindset reset to actually happen?
2: Actually, it's a very challenging undertaking, and you cannot abdicate in between. There will be ups and downs, and there will be falling and rising.
0: Right.
2: But you have to persistently continue with the vision
0: right.
2: we set for ourselves.
0: Right.
2: If you can make this vision shared by the masses

of the people, and especially the young people, obviously it will not fall down. So the thing is, if you just make it a certain club or enclaved by few people, then the failure is doomed. It's outright a failure. So that's why this forum is organized in such a way that we bring many people, especially young people, that can

0: the flag and continue on advocating for that. Mm-hmm. Like if you have seen, there are many content creators in this forum.
1: That's
0: the
1: right.
0: whole idea is to mobilize the young people
1: right.
0: to understand what the real cause of governance deficit in Africa. What's the real take for leadership deficit in our continent? Mm-hmm.
1: And I believe that's part of the understanding why the Africa School of Governance was created, to inculcate this culture in young people. And the clarion call has been about moving from all these considerations into some form of urgency. So when we talk about the urgency, what does it look like economically?
0: You know, development is all about addressing the challenge. When you address the challenge and tackle the challenge mm-hmm. and get solutions for them, then obviously there is a growth and development that's taking place. Mm-hmm. The experience is all right. For example, we have conditions there that Africa owns. We do have our own people, and we have majority of our people living in rural areas and agrarian economy.
1: Right.
0: So if you do something on agriculture and food systems transformation, with new technologies introduced, mm-hmm. and if you change the mindsets of all those smallholder farmers
1: right.
0: to produce for markets and commercialize the agriculture, obviously you can see that you have lots of savings that come to help industrialize your country.
2: You're watching Global Business Africa. Let's take a short break now, but still to come on the show. Iran reaches a new understanding with Oman, allowing commercial ships to transit the Strait of Hormuz. And the world's biggest gaming event kicks off in Germany.
3: Business in Africa is at the crossroads. We celebrate those who are adopting and thriving despite the challenges, from grassroots to big businesses. Global Business takes you along for the ride as we track the making of a giant. Only on CGTN.
2: Let's turn to international news now. And Iran says it has reached a new understanding with Oman, allowing commercial ships to now transit the Strait of Hormuz. An Iranian official says the inbound route to the Persian Gulf will pass through Iranian waters, while the outbound route will pass through both Iranian and Omani waters. He says the new understanding does not mean an immediate reopening of the strait, and that the route is temporary. Now, Iran has dismissed U.S. claims about mine clearing operations in the Strait of Hormuz as propaganda and lies. It's warning that any U.S. minesweepers entering that region will be targeted. Now, CGTN's reporter Safir Sanemi spoke with military analyst and former IRGC commander Hossein Kanani about Iran's response to the latest U.S. sanctions.
4: Doctor, how is Iran likely to respond to these new sanctions?
5: In my view, there will be three possible responses ahead. First, Iran could respond militarily to U.S. escorts and American vessels in the region that are encircling our ships. Second, there's the possibility of a complete closure of the Strait of Hormuz, meaning that no oil or gas would pass through the region. Third, countries allied with the United States or other countries whose economies depend on the region could exert pressure to make the United States halt these actions, back down, and implement Iran's proposals. These sanctions will not go unanswered. We have various tools and deterrent capabilities in the Strait of Hormuz to close it and prevent even a single drop of oil from leaving. If we cannot export oil, No one else will be able to export it either.

0: They know that we have this capability. This would affect the regional and global economy. The energy crisis would worsen. Oil that costs around $5 per gallon in the United States could rise to $7 or $8.
1: Well, let's get a glimpse of what's happening on the other side. And Nick Harper reports on how Washington's attempt to isolate Tehran's financial partners could backfire on the U.S. economy.
2: Domestically, I think there's a lot of worry here in the United States about what it could potentially mean. Scott Bessent detailed about 60 companies, entities, individual ships as well around the world who have now got sanctions placed on them. But there's also that threat of really a blanket sanction on any country that deals with Iran and continues to use it as a trading partner. The worry in the United States is that those countries, if the US follows through with its threats, could impose retaliatory sanctions on either US businesses or perhaps put some blanket tariffs in place on US goods, all of it potentially increasing the cost of living here for US consumers at a time when they have been seeing the effects of the conflict with Iran, keeping inflation high, rising the cost of goods, and increasing, of course, the costs of gasoline, petrol for motorists at the pump. So I think some concern for US consumers seeing this play out and really worrying what the backlash might be for the United States and US companies and consumers.
1: Of course, we'll continue to bring you updates on that situation. In the meantime, the second World Humanoid Robot Games has come to a close in Beijing. Now, this year, 666 teams took place, with over 2,000 robots from 16 countries competing. Those numbers represented a significant increase on the inaugural edition last year. And among the highlights was the Tiangong Ultra beating Usain Bolt's human world record for the 100-meter dash of 9.58 seconds. It clocked a blistering 9.39 seconds. Now, the robots on display at the Games have also leveled up. Scenario-based events tested real-world skills such as housekeeping, emergency rescue, and industrial assembly to challenge robots in challenges such as perception, decision-making, and independent operation. Moving on, Gamescom, which is the world's biggest gaming event, has kicked off in the German city of Cologne. For the first time on record, the five-day expo has sold out all of its exhibition floor space and its booths. Now, experts say it is a sign of things to come for the global gaming industry. Here's Peter Oliver with more.
3: 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Gamescom will bring hundreds of thousands of players, developers, and industry figures to Cologne with the latest releases, new technology, and the future of gaming all on display.
4: As the exhibitors put the final touches to their stands and the first visitors arrive, there's plenty for them to look forward to.
5: Honestly, it's my first expo, so I'm kind of excited for everything. Excited for the talks and the new games, of course.
6: I think I look forward to seeing pretty cool indie games in the indie game lounge. It's like usually the best part of the games come for me.
7: I'm just looking forward, like going through the halls and seeing what catches me the most and playing that, basically.
3: And among the titles competing for attention are a growing number coming out of China. Chinese developed games are nominated across several categories at this year's Gamescom Awards, as the country's studios increasingly target players far beyond their domestic market. But Gamescom isn't only about what people will be playing next. Artificial intelligence is expected to be one of the industry's biggest talking points, promising new ways of making games, while also raising questions about the resources needed to power it.
8: What's really important here is that we demand transparency from model developers to understand how much energy, water and things like that are being used.
3: Lisa Pack heads Playing for the Planet, a UN-backed alliance which has grown from 19 gaming companies in 2019 to over 60 today, including some of the biggest names in the gaming world. She says an event the size of Gamescom can help push change much further.
8: This is one of the biggest events in the industry, so everybody is going to be here. When one event makes big steps, the other event really can't stay behind.
3: New games, new technology, and some big questions.

0: questions about where the industry goes next. For the next few days, Cologne is where developers will show what they believe the future of gaming looks like, and players will get their first chance to decide whether they agree. Peter Oliver, CGTN, Cologne, Germany.
1: Let's move on now to commodity markets today. Oil prices fell this Wednesday, with both benchmarks hitting their lowest level since August 10th. Now, there is growing hope for an increase in traffic through the strait as investors monitored those talks between Iran and Oman on the Strait of Hormuz. However, a smaller than expected rise in U.S. crude stocks did curb any losses. Brent crude futures were down about 71 cents or about 0.8%. U.S. WTI crude futures were down about 48 cents or about 0.58%. Meanwhile, coffee prices fell to one-week lows and are sharply lower as the outlook for Brazil's coffee harvest to put more supplies into the market has sparked long liquidation in coffee futures. On that note, let's take a short break now, but still to come on the show. The revival of cotton production in Burkina Faso brings hope of greater opportunity.

0: Welcome back. Now, this year marks the 70th anniversary of diplomatic relations between China and Egypt. And to mark this occasion, a showcase of China Media Group's latest film and television productions opened in Cairo, with programs set to air on Egypt's national television and other major local media outlets in the country through the end of the year.
1: Nearly 10 high-quality productions from China Media Group are featured in the showcase, covering topics ranging from Chinese President Xi Jinping's diplomatic engagements and cultural vision to China's modernization and dialogues between Chinese and Arab civilizations. Organizers say the program offers Egyptian audiences a more comprehensive and authentic look at contemporary China and its culture.
2: There are many shared values between the Chinese and Egyptian peoples, reflected in our traditions, customs, and outlook on life. So Egyptian viewers can easily relate to these programs. They can serve as a bridge for greater cooperation and exchange between Egypt and China.
3: China should reach out further to the Arab world. Some 400 million people in the region speak Arabic. Chinese culture can be brought to the region through films and television programs in Arabic. This can help strengthen China's diplomatic soft power.
1: The showcase follows a similar China Media Group event held in Cairo in 2024. This time, Egyptian elements featured in Chinese productions have once again captured the attention of local audiences, highlighting the cultural connections between the two countries.
4: China Media Group is producing programs specifically for Egyptian audiences. This will help deepen mutual understanding and bring our two distant countries closer. These programs will help the people of Egypt and China, two ancient civilizations, come even closer together.
1: From television screens to cultural exchanges, such initiatives are helping strengthen not only bilateral ties, but also people-to-people connections between China and Egypt. Dong Xue, CGTN.
0: And from Egypt, let's head to Burkina Faso now, where the resumption of a traditional industry has now given hope of new jobs and opportunities. Now, analysts say the move to revive cotton production after years of decline has now been made possible by President Ibrahim Traoré's drive to make the West African nation more self-sufficient. Beryl Oro tells us more.
5: Locally produced medical cotton has regained its place on the market shelves of Burkina Faso. Dr. Fadel Sawadogo believes that the quality of this local cotton is

0: superior to that of imported varieties.
1: In terms of absorbency, it must be said that medical cotton from Burkina Faso absorbs fluid from a wound very quickly compared to imported cotton. In terms of quality, medical cotton from Burkina Faso is hyperallergenic, meaning it does not irritate the skin, unlike other types of cotton.
0: More than 20 kilometers from Ouagadougou, machines hum away to produce the material. With a production capacity of over 2,500 units per day, the medical cotton manufacturing company Sofacorb offers three ranges in particular: 50 grams, 100 grams, and 150 grams. A step-by-step effort to reduce dependence on imports and achieve healthcare self-sufficiency.
2: It's to enable Burkina to achieve self-sufficiency in this area, starting with consumables and moving on to other healthcare products. We are on the right track, and we hope to supply the Alliance of Sahel States countries first and then other countries.
0: After years of closure due to internal difficulties, the cotton wool manufacturer Sofacorb resumed production in 2024. This revival symbolizes the resurgence of Burkina Faso's textile industry.
2: The government has provided us with all funding, let's say practically 75% of the funds, to set up the equipment. But we already had all the necessary buildings in place. It's direct funding. We are responsible for sourcing the equipment ourselves and handling the installation.
0: Local production is of paramount importance for Burkina Faso as the government looks to create jobs and produce quality. However, the speed of growth has many bottlenecks to contend with, least of all energy issues.
1: We need to maximize local production, even if these will depend on energy costs. This is something the government could perhaps look into by granting subsidies to factories to enable them to operate efficiently and achieve better productivity, while at the same time producing high-quality, low-cost products.
0: Burkina Faso produced more than 314,000 tons of cotton in the 2025-2026 season, representing a 7% increase compared with the previous season. However, the cotton processing rate remains low, with over 80% exported in its raw state to Asia and Europe. Officials believe lowering this percentage could be another way of creating more local jobs. Beryl Oro, CGTN.
3: And before we leave you today, here's a quick look at the currency market. Now, of course, the U.S. dollar was higher this Wednesday after a round of U.S. economic data, including inflation numbers, did help to increase those expectations for a rate hike from the U.S. Fed. The dollar index was on pace for its biggest daily gain since August 6th. Well, that is it for this edition of Global Business Africa. Remember, you can send your feedback to the contacts on your screen. You can also follow us on our various digital media platforms. From me, Uche Okoronkwo, the rest of the team, thanks for watching.

0: China. President Xi Jinping calls for an all-out rescue effort. More than 100 people dead, hundreds more missing. A new crackdown on immigration to America. The State Department pauses all visa applications just days after moving to revoke the visas of up to 200,000 people. And Meta agrees to pay up to $18 billion in a landmark settlement over claims its platforms harm children. Hello, everyone, and thank you for joining us. I'm Asiye Namdar in Washington, and we begin with an unfolding disaster along the border of China and Nepal. At least 157 people are dead after a monster mudslide triggered catastrophic flooding. A wall of water ripping roads, bridges and infrastructure, submerging entire communities. Hundreds of foreign travelers are missing, including tourists from UK, US and India. Chinese President Xi Jinping has ordered an all-out search and rescue efforts, the operation complicated by treacherous terrain. China has also deployed hundreds of rescuers to the region. Authorities initially believed the disaster was triggered by a quake. The U.S. Geological Survey now says the seismic energy was instead created by the force of that landslide. Sagar Shretha is the director of disaster and crisis management at the Nepal Red Cross Society. He spoke earlier from Kathmandu on the dire situation and where urgent rescue efforts are needed the most.
1: There is two districts impacted badly. That's one, Rasuwa district, which is close to Chinese border. And next is Nuakot districts. And then after there is one, two, and three, which is this corridor is happening. It means the devastation is all this corridor of Bhatik Ocean, which is the river name is the Bhatik Ocean. The real damage happened, especially as far as the human casualties is concerned, which is exactly border of China, because they didn't get any information. But immediately once the flood is coming, so including Red Cross and other agencies also, we disseminated the early warning message. So we able to like evacuate the many people from the two or three districts which is downstreaming. So people get saved there, but devastation as far as the home. And the main thing is like bridges also in the road. And the interesting part is that, you know, like there is a 14 hydro power. That corridor is the hydro corridor. So it's a huge investment. More than 14 hydropower is on that corridor. So that has been totally devastated. It means that it's a huge devastation, I think, in this decade of the Nepal history. It was sudden. So normally those Bhatikosi, there is a one pilgrimage spot also. So people are going for some religious things also. So this month is especially for the religious pilgrimage, you know. So there are many, many people who are expecting that. The tourists are there, so they are not in the context. So one part is that. The another part is, I already said that in Rasuwa part, they didn't get information, so they swept away. But the closest other two or three districts, they get information, so they get evacuated. As far as the human impact is, other two districts or three districts is not much. It's infrastructure damage. But especially in the Rasuwa, which is the border, exactly the border part, there is where the whole devastation is. Even the local chapter is not connected with us. It's exclusively in the Rasuwa, but we are in communication with them.
0: Meanwhile, shock and heartbreak in Pakistan. 14 newborns died in a fire at Islamabad's largest hospital. It broke out after an air conditioning unit exploded in the maternity ward. An investigation is underway. Pakistan's prime minister immediately fired the health secretary amid criticism over management and lack of safety measures. The fire is among the country's deadliest in recent years. Now to the escalating trade war between the United States and Canada. U.S. President Donald Trump says, quote, "It's time to teach Canada you can't do this anymore." Trump delivered that message one day after Canadian officials announced retaliatory tariffs on $20 billion worth of U.S. imports. CGTN's Walter Morris is following the latest developments for us. Walter, what is the latest?
2: Well, Asiye, in an interview on Wednesday, U.S. President Donald Trump repeated many of his previous claims. He says Canada has been taking advantage of the United States for decades, and he wants to teach them a lesson. He also told radio host Glenn Beck that he's seriously considering renaming Lake Ontario. That interview comes one day after Canadian officials announced new dollar-for-dollar reciprocal tariffs on U.S. imports. imports. On September 8th, Canada will impose retaliatory tariffs on about $20 billion worth of American goods. The Canadian finance minister says the new fees will target more than

0: 700 U.S.-made products. In addition to the existing counter tariffs on industrial goods, the new tariffs will impact many consumer items like seafood, dairy, clothing, cosmetics, and some paper products. The current tariffs on U.S. steel and aluminum imports will double from 25 to 50%. During a press conference Tuesday, Canadian officials said the counter tariffs are designed to protect Canada's industries and workers. Of course, that announcement came days after trade negotiations broke down between the United States and Canada. Saturday, Trump imposed new 50% tariffs on $20 billion worth of Canadian imports. Monday, he announced that he will raise tariffs to 50% on cars, trucks, auto parts, and steel from Canada starting January 1st. During the interview with Glenn Beck Wednesday, Trump once again called Canada, quote, one of the worst countries in the world to deal with. He also downplayed the negative impacts of the new tariffs on American consumers. And Wednesday, a spokesperson for China's Ministry of Foreign Affairs said this about the escalating trade war.
1: China has consistently maintained that all parties should address their respective economic and trade concerns through dialogue and consultation on an equal footing.
0: And Canadian officials say the government has created a support package with billions of dollars for small businesses and workers who will be hurt by the new tariffs. Asiye?
2: All right, Walter, thank you. The U.S., Canada, and Mexico, the three partners in the North America trade bloc, generate nearly $2 trillion a year in goods and services. But negotiations over the trade agreement are raising serious questions over how that relationship could change. And as CGTN's Frank Contreras reports from Mexico City, no sector is facing more scrutiny than the auto industry.
3: Leading experts tell CGTN that the North American automobile sector is likely the single most consequential industrial issue under USMCA review.
4: But this grass is the
3: Washington wants to pull more manufacturing and parts production out of Mexico and into the U.S.
5: Lo que busca Trump.
3: This economist says President Trump's demand for 50% U.S.-made parts in vehicles is aimed at benefiting U.S. automakers. Mexico, meanwhile, has reportedly presented Washington a counteroffer, more U.S. content, but not 50%. And Mexico wants the U.S. to dramatically reduce tariff burdens on North American vehicles. The USMCA's automobile rules were largely written for combustion engine vehicles. But here comes China with a major push of electric vehicles, which frequently rely on Chinese batteries, software, and critical minerals.
6: China is a major technological leader in auto parts, electric batteries, and hundreds of auto components. The U.S. industry is increasingly lagging behind its Asian counterparts. It is not just China. Japan and Korea are involved as well. But China plays a significant role.
7: China juega un papel relevante.
8: Me parece que el
3: trade analyst Adolfo Laborde says at stake is the future of the North American trade bloc and its ability to compete with China.
8: La competitividad de América del Norte tiene
9: North American competitiveness necessarily runs through Mexico. So, yes, of course, it is difficult to generate new markets attractive to USA investment because that investment is already in Mexico.
3: The fourth U.S.-Mexico round of USMCA talks is scheduled for September in Washington. U.S. Trade Representative Jameson Greer has said his goal is to reach an interim deal with Mexico this year, while admitting the most difficult questions regarding automotive rules of origin will likely linger into 2027. Frank Contreras, CGTN, Mexico City.
2: Still ahead, yet another crackdown on immigration to the United States. New rules and restrictions from the State Department. Details after the break.
10: You might think you are better informed in an information age. 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And data poverty shuts out many. We at CGTN are committed to transcending the information gap.

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1: U.S. President Donald Trump says Strait of Hormuz is open despite denials from the Iran. He says mines have been cleared from the strait and it's safe for vessels to pass through despite Iranian drone and rocket attacks. Jagruti Dave is in Washington with more.
2: We know that the president is absolutely threatening to shoot down any ships that continue to deploy more mines in the Strait of Hormuz. And this is something that Donald Trump says that has happened, that the U.S. has cleared deep sea mines which were laid by Iran since the start of the war, which has severely restricted shipping through the Strait of Hormuz. Iranian blockade is still in place. And so I think the U.S. is preparing for anything. But right now they're clearly pressing for those tough sanctions on Iran to pressure them to get back to the negotiating table. But in terms of how to break the stalemate, well, one of the things this could achieve is that it could reduce Iran's leverage over the Strait of Hormuz if more ships are able to pass through the strait now. It would also reduce Iran's leverage in U.S. negotiations. But this comes at a very interesting time with that agreement between Iran and Oman. They were also talking about clearing the Strait of Hormuz. So it's not really clear if Donald Trump's announcement interferes with the Iran-Oman plan in any way, or whether it contradicts that in any way. But clearly, observers, the U.S. are watching to see if diplomatic efforts are able to help break the stalemate. The U.S., of course, is relying on those economic sanctions, as I measured, to try and break that stalemate, because military pressure hasn't really changed the situation in the Strait of Hormuz. But what experts are saying is that what's really needed to break that stalemate is compromise between the two sides, an agreement that is mutually agreeable to both. But that is clearly a difficult prospect, given that both sides are still refusing to even talk to each other.
1: That was Jagruti Dave reporting, and few ships appear to be passing through the Strait of Hormuz, despite talks between Oman and Iran to come up with some kind of agreement to manage it. Meanwhile, senior officials from Qatar and Pakistan are making new efforts to mediate an end to the conflict. Ehsan Kayvani is in Tehran.
3: Well, Iran and Oman have reached a temporary deal on a shipping corridor, but we can't expect traffic in the Strait of Hormuz to return to normal anytime soon. Tehran has made that very clear. This isn't a permanent fix. Deputy Foreign Minister Gharib Abadi called this agreement temporary and said Iran could revoke it at any time and any moment. The IRGC spokesperson went even further today. He said that the strait stays closed unless the U.S. accepts Iran's conditions and addresses Tehran's security concerns. He also stressed that Iranian forces control the waterway and no enemy warships are allowed in the Persian Gulf. Mediation efforts are ongoing. Pakistan's Army Chief General Asim Munir just visited Tehran. Qatar's Prime Minister is set to arrive on Thursday, but Iran isn't budging. It's also pushing back against what it calls an illegal southern route set up by the U.S., which Iran says violates the Islamabad Memorandum of Understanding. So the Omani deal and diplomacy are separate from the core issue. About a fifth of world's oil used to pass through this strait. Traffic has already dropped sharply. Any real improvement depends on Washington making the next move. So for now, the strait remains a pressure point, and that seems unlikely to change soon.
1: That was Ehsan Kayvani reporting. The U.S. taking even more steps to tighten restriction on who is allowed into the country. The Trump administration has placed all visa applications on hold and canceling scheduled interviews at U.S. embassies around the globe. The administration has also started canceling up to 200,000 immigration visas in the United States. The State Department says it's all part of an effort to curb people from coming to the U.S. on tourism and business visas, and then filing for asylum. The visa revocation could become the largest in U.S. history. Over 175,000 visas have been canceled since President Donald Trump began his second term. Let's bring in immigration attorney Lauren Locke. She's also a former Foreign Service

0: officer at the State Department. She joins us from Atlanta. Lauren, you certainly bring a unique perspective, and I want to get to that in a moment. But for now, based on what you know, who is most likely to be affected by this pause on visa applications?
1: The pause on immigrant visa adjudication started this week on Monday. It's continuing today. I have heard speculation it will last through the end of August, and immigrant visa adjudication will resume in September, and that this pause is to give the consular officers training time for a major policy change that they'll be implementing later in September. So I would say the most affected people are those who were actually supposed to show up at their immigrant visas appointments while this training is going on. They will be rescheduled, and they will potentially be set back quite a bit. And some of them may lose the opportunity to get that immigrant visa that they would have been eligible to get if they applied when they were supposed to go in.
0: So how long do you think this so-called training time, how long is that going to take?
1: It's pretty unprecedented that the rule change happened with notice. There had not really been a need to cease consular operations for the consular officers to engage in training. It was without notice. That's very unusual. So we don't really have historical precedent to look at to say how long this will last. But I do think it's going to last through the end of August. And then I hope by early September, the scheduled interviews will continue. Those that were missed will be rescheduled for some later time.
0: I think there's also a lot of concerns that these policies could disproportionately target brown and Muslim immigrants from certain countries that are already banned on Donald Trump's travel ban, if you will. Are you concerned this could amount to a new form of religious or racial targeting, Lauren?
1: I am definitely concerned, because we are going into an era where they have less to go by. So consular officers have always had a tremendous amount of discretion to deny a visa, but they have to give a reason in writing. That's not that much of a limitation. They still have wide discretion, and consular non-reviewability means that their decision stands, even if it was flawed in some way. This is going to be a tremendous change, both at immigrant visa adjudications, which take place outside of the U.S. at the consulates and embassies that process immigrant visas, and the domestic internal equivalent, which are adjustment of status interviews, which are carried out by USCIS inside the U.S. I think in both, we will potentially see more difficulty for some people to get visas because they are not able to show that in the future they will not require government support to live. And there is so much room for discretion for an adjudicator to decide that someone in the future will be in poverty or they won't be. And there is a lot of room for individual bias to creep in there and affect individual decisions.
0: Understood. And of course, you've been on both sides as a State Department consular officer and now as an immigration attorney. We certainly appreciate your take on it. Thank you, Lauren. Now to a landmark settlement over social media in the U.S. Tech giant Meta has agreed to pay up to $18 billion over claims its products harm children and that the company knew about the risks. Meta has also agreed to make major changes to its platforms. The company is the parent company of Facebook and Instagram. The agreement will settle lawsuits brought by dozens of U.S. states. Kate Fisher has more from Washington.
2: Just over a week into this landmark trial, which had been expected to last up to 2 months, Meta's attorney arrived at the California courthouse, not to defend the social media giant, but to submit the settlement paperwork to the judge. In a dramatic capitulation, Meta agreed to pay financial penalties. The owner of Facebook and Instagram also agreed to limit how long teenagers can spend on its platforms and to ban features linked to mental health concerns like beauty filters and counting likes.
3: Today, we're announcing a landmark victory for parents and young people everywhere. We took on Meta, and subject to court approval, they've agreed to our demands: stronger safety features, ongoing oversight, accountability, including a settlement of up to $17.1 billion.
2: That money will settle a lawsuit brought jointly by 29 states in 2023. The remainder will settle claims between Meta and other states and territories. The company says the payment will fund youth online safety initiatives. The states say that settling will bring change more quickly than waiting for years of drawn-out litigation.
4: This is a major breakthrough, a milestone moment, a watershed moment, because when it comes to protecting our children's mental health, there is no time to lose. Instead of getting tied up in years of trials and appeals, we have secured the changes we were after.
2: For some families, it's already too late.
5: Forgive me. I'm here today because my daughter should still be alive.
2: These parents spoke of their loss at the start of the trial.
5: But behind my daughter, we knew and loved, she was fighting a battle we could not see, a battle within the world of social media.
6: This wasn't an accident. My son did not take his life. My son was killed. It's a design choice. A company that builds its platforms to maximize a child's engagement, click after click, at the cost of the child's safety. They knew what they were doing.
2: While $18 billion is only a fraction of Meta's quarterly revenue, the changes it's agreed to make could have a much bigger impact on its ad-driven business if they reduce the amount of time that teens spend on its apps. Kate Fisher, CGTN, Washington.
0: Still ahead, climate change forcing Bordeaux winemakers to rethink centuries-old traditions. How hotter temperatures are putting one of France's most celebrated wine regions under pressure.
7: You might think you are better informed in an information age. The fact is, people are more often misled by misinformation. You might think every voice is heard in a digital world. The fact is, many nations and peoples are still underrepresented. And data poverty shuts out many. We at CGTN are committed to transcending the information gap and the digital divide. CGTN, bridging nations and civilizations. 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
0: Some of France's major wine regions are harvesting their grapes unusually early after a hot, dry summer. Growers are expecting smaller harvests, but the impact of extreme weather is more complicated than it might seem. CGTN's Xu Song Zhu reports from Bordeaux.
8: It's just after 6 in the morning at Chateau Fontenelle, southeast of Bordeaux. Harvesters are already moving through the vines, picking before temperatures rise later in the day.
9: There is a rich, fruity scent across the vineyard this morning, and if I taste one of these grapes, it is remarkably sweet. And the winemaker says this summer's heat has accelerated ripening and sugar buildup, bringing the harvest here earlier than usual.
8: And it's not just here. Across Bordeaux, this year's harvest has come unusually early.
10: For the first time, we start the harvest the 6th of August for Crémant de Bordeaux, and we started the Sauvignon Blanc for dry white last week. And for the first time ever, we started the dread red in Saint-Emilion yesterday, which is very unusual.
8: Back at Chateau Fontenelle, Stephanie Deffring has been making wine for nearly 50 years. He says he has never seen a harvest this early. Picking would normally begin in mid to late September. This year, it came almost a month sooner. But early picking is only part of the story. The dry conditions have left the grapes smaller, producing less juice and ultimately less wine.
11: On a moyenne de production de 50. Our average yield is around 5,500 liters per hectare. This year, based on the first grapes we have harvested, we are getting around 4,000 to 4,500 liters per hectare. So in terms of volume, we are down by about

0: 20%. Normally, we produce around 280,000 bottles a year. This year, I think we will produce about 220,000 bottles.
1: The Bordeaux Wine Council says the region's wineyard area has fallen below 80,000 hectares. With less land and wine and lower yields this year, the overall harvest could be among the smallest in four decades. The heat follows the grapes into the winery. More cooling than usual is needed to keep temperatures down and preserve freshness and aromas.
0: We use a lot of cooling with techniques that help prevent oxidation and keep the wine very fruity. Carbon dioxide helps lower the temperature while also preventing oxidation.
1: But the heat is not entirely bad news. More complete ripening can concentrate sugars and aromas in the grapes. For growers facing a smaller crop, better quality could help offset some of the loss in volume.
2: Vines need to have low level of water and high temperature in order to fight and in order to give the more aromas that it can. So quality is going to be good. But if it goes further, it's going to be complicated, and this is why we have to adapt using new grape varietal.
1: Over the past 50 years, harvests across several major French wine regions have moved forward by an average of around 24 days, according to France's National Agricultural Research Institute. For Bordeaux, a changing climate is forcing growers to adapt and innovate while trying to preserve a wine legacy and reputation built over centuries. Zhu Xuesong, CGTN, Bordeaux.
3: And finally, it's a huge waste of food, messy, but for participants, a lot of fun. Some 22,000 people, including many international visitors, are expected to take part in this year's La Tomatina. The annual food fight on steroids draws big crowds to Spain every year. 150,000 kilograms of tomatoes were used this year. The festival dates back to a spontaneous bust-up among villagers back in 1945, and revelers are definitely advised to wear old clothes. And that is the world today. Thank you for watching. I'm Asiye Namdar.

0: On today's World Insight, the cutting edge in robotics in the Chinese capital, with the debate on the pros and cons of the rising demand for humanoid robots. So what are the broad benefits of human-like intelligent machines, and what are the pitfalls of mass producing them?
1: So should we embrace humanoid robots now? Team A says, yes, we should. Team B, on the other hand, says, no, we shouldn't. So, let's get the debate started. Team A.
2: Ladies and gentlemen, we must embrace humanoid robots now. First, let me define our terms. By we, I mean all of humanity, for whom the benefits are far too great to refuse. But I also mean China. Only it has the potential to build not just the hardware, but the governance to make them safe and good for all. Next, humanoid robots. Machines that look like us. A head, a torso, two arms, two legs, that can also learn, reason, and act on their own. Embrace. Make it a priority. Put our attention, our money, our talent, our policy behind it on purpose. Now, today, as someone who is trained as an economist, everything is supply and demand. You can't teach an old dog new tricks. Let me start with demand. The demand is already here. We are growing old. Our workforces are shrinking. In our hospitals and on our factory floors. China feels it most, and it only gets worse from here. The need is now. Supply. For these robots to work, five things must come together. The AI model, which is the brain, the sensors and the actuators, which are the limbs, and the batteries, which provide the power. Those three are the hardware. But the most important are the two you cannot see. Deployment. Does each robot learn on its own, or as one fleet learning together? And standards. The shared rules that make the pieces compatible, whoever builds them. Look at the shipping container. Not a new technology, just everyone agreeing on the same box. Within 20 years, trade among industrial nations grew 700%. Standards, not technology, transformed global trade. Humanoid robots are at that moment now. Whoever sets the standards shapes the world that follows. And only China can integrate all five layers at global scale. That capacity has a name, governance. It is the argument of my book, The Innovation Machine. Governance is the technology that makes all the others possible. China also offers the Global Civilization Initiative, the idea that every civilization has wisdom to share. An ancient Jewish sage asked three questions. They're the whole of this motion. If I am not for myself, then who will be for me? That is China, a nation acting on its own necessity.
1: Thank you very much. Your time is up. Thank you. Appreciate it. Let's go to Team B, opening statement.
3: So hello, everybody. So thanks to my opponent for his speech, and we disagree on the definition of few terms. First, the we see in this motion, we think it should be the companies, because humanoids are goods. They are not nuclear weapons. They are built by the companies. They come from the industry. And if the companies or the industry don't build it, we cannot see them anymore. Next, the term embrace. They say that it is just give it priority. But we interpret as large-scale investment, all in investment into it. Otherwise, we can't make any useful humanoid otherwise. And third, it's about the timing. The motion says that we should embrace humanoids now. And we take it as within 5 years, because that's the time scale.

0: bill that a company can tolerate. So given all these definitions, our position becomes clear. No, not yet, and not in this way. So our first argument is about the form factor. Human noise is only one particular type of the robots. And for most real-world cases, it is far from the most efficient one. If you just want a robot to move around, then you can have dogs or wheeled robots. That's much faster. And if you look at the factories nowadays, they have deltas, they have scaras moving at a tremendous speed that human noise will never reach. So humanoid is only one tiny part of the general idea of robotics, and we should not confuse these two concepts. Second, we are talking about the embodied intelligence issue. So instead of focusing on humanoids, which is just one type of robot, we should invest in the broader area of embodied intelligence so that robots of all forms can benefit from it. Third is about how to invest. At this stage, we are not embracing it. We are actually nourishing it. We are building the data pipeline, the simulation protocols, the standards, all the infrastructure to make a robot really work. So this is not the no time to use the word embrace. And finally, about the timing, if we look at the self-driving cars, it takes 10 more years before we start doing it, and finally, they can run on road. And there's even a longer way to go before we can make profit of it. So we don't think now it's the right statement for the timing. So in conclusion about the humanoid, let's be ambitious but not reckless. It is the brain, not the metal, that gives the magic. And we have given it more time before we can really see useful robots walking around. It's not about making factories full of robots. It's just like it's about how to make them work and bring value to our society. Thank you.
1: Thank you very much. Now, let's move to the crossfire segment of our debate.
2: Okay, let us set our foot on the ground. Where do you see any scenarios that humanoid robots cannot be replaced by its counterparts? On wheels or on tracks? I mean, in hospitals or factories or warehouses, these robots might be as much not even very efficient than they do. And in households, will you really welcome Rob into your household?
3: Okay, for example, I do social media. I work with a lot of these AI companies all the time. I get to see all the newest and coolest robots ever. I get to see all kinds of designs. But in reality, our world is built for humans. And so from my personal experience and from societal experience, human robots, the design itself, is the ultimate design for now. Not saying in the future, but for now. Human-sized robots and shaped robots are the now. Because it doesn't cost time, it doesn't cost money, it doesn't cost extra time. But if you were to build the other kinds of robots right now, we don't have those. Like, they don't exist. You have to make it from scratch, right?
2: Cost money, cost time.
3: And so right now, you have to stick with the current shape of the world to make sure to keep costs down, keep time down, keep efficiency up. Otherwise, what's the point? You don't have time, you don't have money.
2: But we're not talking about whether to design them or not. It's to whether to embrace them into real life.
3: Embracing them is fine, but the question is now. Right now,
2: these
3: humanoid robots. Other kinds of robots, great, for later. In the future, once we have robots down, humanoid robots that can take over, for example, the elderly that can't work in factories, the injured that can't do their work,
2: we should now put our focus on the infrastructure itself? Because now humanoid robots are not sufficient enough to perform all the tasks.
3: Well, of course,
2: they can just do dancing, singing, performing, instead of joining us in real life, in factories, in hospitals, in households.
3: Of course. They all have to be tested first, right? You have to gather data. That has to be done from real-world situations. So they have to experience the real world. They have to be put in real situations. In order for that to happen, it has to dance. It has to do other things. It has to, by dancing, it's actually learning how to move swiftly, right? Then, by learning how to move swiftly, when a fire happens, it can be able to swiftly move into the house, save the people without hurting anyone and being able to do it swiftly.
2: But users cannot be beta testers, right? When the robots are prepared, they can enter our households.
3: Of course
2: not.
3: But definitely not now. Yeah, it requires a certain environment, a testing environment, and that's what would happen, of course. It's not going to be on the street, you're sending a random robot out to test. No, of course, there will be a controlled environment where the robot will go. There will be a controlled test that's happening and a controlled safety that's in place.
2: So yeah, I think we're on the same ground. Like, application is for the future. But for now, it's about testing, designing.
3: Of course, it's new. You have to test it before you can app.
2: Yeah, so what about embracing? I mean, embrace is to welcome them into our life.
3: Of course.
2: Not seeing them in some testing houses, right?
3: Exactly. That's why you need it now for this. But for your other types of robots, you can only do that in the future once you have the now down pat.
1: All right, we're running out of time. Thank you for this round of Crossfire. Let's go to the next round.
4: Okay, so on your side of the world, you care

0: can do all the things together. However, can you imagine a separate arm can do all the things together?
1: That literally makes no sense. A plane doesn't flap its wings because a bird flaps its wings. A car has four wheels, not two legs. The machines that serve us don't have to look like us. In fact, humans have two arms. Why won't I want my robot surgeon to have eight arms? Eight arms dangling off the roof, I'm sure, is a way better robot surgeon than a humanoid ever be. There is no reason why it has to look like a man to serve like a man. What are we saying? We are saying we are investing in the mutual infrastructure. So guys, this is the crucial thing. They only want humans. We want to invest in the infrastructure that benefits all intelligent automation. What does that look like? Drones, okay? Robot arms, self-driving, prosthetics. It looks like autonomous vehicles. It looks like surgical robots. These are things that don't have to look like robots, but that's where the money should go. So their side is saying we put money in one single place, where we're saying we put money in multiple infrastructure, not human robotics infrastructure. I'm asking, like, does China have infinite money, or should it spend it where it matters?
0: Well, admittedly, you can do all the things separately. However, we have higher productivity when we solve all the things on a whole.
1: So, but the thing is, is the productivity being used for? Like, dancing in the middle? Like, sure, I'm really happy if it can dance, if it was free. But the fact is, we are pouring billions of Chinese taxpayer dollars only into this. That's what we're doing on your side. And we don't want that. We want to put Chinese taxpayer dollars into where it matters, which is the infrastructure for common intelligence.
0: Okay, so other than efficiency, maybe for those elderly people, they care more for the connection, like human-like, those humanoid robots. That's what we want to say. So next question is that you suggest that we can wait for the time until the market matures. But can you imagine a single physical tech revolution that you can solve all the problems as you're a latecomer?
1: So this is exactly the difference between our side and your side, which Gavin literally admits. We're not saying human robotics need to be canceled. We're saying you can test some projects in a lab. We're just not embracing it into everyday life.
0: While you are testing, someone else are just developing, right?
1: No, we want to test it. That's okay. We agree with Gavin. But your burden is to welcome it into your lives. Like, Gavin agrees that we should test it. Gavin doesn't say we need to welcome it into elderly care home. What is the biggest difference? Human robotics can harm you. Human robotics is a massive weight. Do you want that with your 80-year-old grandma? One day it can fall down on her. One day it can give her a noodle, but it can spill it on her. It's unsafe, and that's why we shouldn't embrace it.
2: Okay, time is up. All right. Good round of applause for our debaters coming from both sides. They're very compassionate in their views. Thank you so much. Let's, ladies and gentlemen, go to the free debate segment. 4 minutes for each team. We start with Team A.
3: We agree with your point that specialized robots can perform better than human form factor robots. And in the long run, form does follow function. But in the short run, the world, as Gavin said, is built the physical infrastructure for humans. It would be incredibly expensive to rebuild that at the same time while we're developing robots. My second point is that single form factors can drive down costs dramatically, and this will be crucial for the global south. So it's not only that the developed world, the people that can afford robots, benefit from this, but when the cost is low enough, the entire world can benefit.
4: Well, look at Rob. Is there something you want to embrace today? It's remote control that's dancing. Name me one scenario that it can autonomously accomplish today so that you can embrace it into your life.
3: And that is why we choose the word embrace. As you heard in our definition, embrace, we mean make a priority. Prioritize our money, our talent, and the policy to make robots that look like Rob able to work in any environment, whether that's the hospital, whether that's the factory, whether that's at home.
5: Okay, just let me illustrate an example. Just imagine a couple, both are working. One of the member goes away to a foreign country, and then other partner is at home. It's a real example, actually. And suddenly, he gets a call. Actually, he doesn't even get a call because the partner collapsed at home, no one to attend to. That's because increase in blood sugar levels, many other things, because of the modern stress life. Actually, one of the partner is collapsed. There's no one to attend to, no one to call. Imagine you have a robot at home. It could do certain preliminary evaluation quickly, make

0: the right contact.
1: Well, if Rob is at home, it would fall upon your
0: what it means is to you have somebody which is you can remotely access the information.
2: But why does it have to look like a human? Why can't it be an integrated scanning system that gets all your vitals? Why can't there be a drone that flies in with a medic or with a proper system? Why does it have to be
0: human? The human emotions are like this. They like to see themselves in others.
2: This guy is like collapsing on the floor, almost dying, and he wants emotional support.
0: You are buying a toy. Would you like to buy a toy, look like a monster? Would you like to buy a toy that looks like reasonably okay?
2: I want a toy that works. I want something that actually serves my purpose. And here's what you don't explain. So let's picture paint here for people who wonder where this is in. Okay, let's take a factory. In a factory, on an assembly line, you have simple to complex jobs. Those jobs right now are done by single mechanic arms that are reliable, that can paint the same task repeatedly. What happens when you turn this into a human or robotic? A human or robotic is heavier. It is insecure. It has so many more junctions and decisions that it's able to make. It can make decisions easily. So the fact is, when you put a humanoid robot into a factory, the error rate is something like 2-digit percentage.
0: Let me give an example.
2: But if you have a single arm, it is able to be secure. So why replace something that is already working with a new form?
3: As I said, economics. We have to drive the cost down. If we're making 10, 100 different kinds of robots, the number that can be produced is going to be much smaller than if we had a single form factor for every kind of use case. The other thing that we have to remember is our definition of humanoid robots are not only physical form factor that look like Rob, but also have the brain that can learn, reason, and act independently.
1: Well, let's embrace it until we have it. We don't have it today. Well, and then we don't want a toy at home. We want something that works. It simply does not work today. But in other form factor robot, vacuum robot, you talk about volume. China ships 20 million vacuum robots per year. That's volume. We ship how many of them? 3,000?
2: Like, I don't understand.
0: So 20,000.
2: It seems like your argument is that the human body is the peak of evolution. But that is not the case. There are many things that robots can do right now that we can't do. I can't climb under my bed in the crevices. I can't go up on the roof. I can't fly. So why don't we invest in infrastructure that is able to solve all of these problems? You haven't told us, even in 10, 20 years, but which, by the way, is an immensely long term that you're trying to win on, why is it that human is the ultimate form and it's not something else that we don't know and we need the infrastructure for?
3: It's not. You misunderstand. We did not say long-term ultimate. We said now. Yeah. The long-term, we agree with you. Form follows function. This is why jet airplanes don't look like birds. But that takes time. And if we want the benefit, and as we said, we is all of humanity, mm-hmm. and the benefits are too great to receive. We should be delivering them as quickly as possible, and that is the humanoid form factor today.
4: Gavin, it's a harder way for robots to use man-made tools. They should use robot-made tools. And you talk about the short-term impact, so we should forget about whether AI will get a breakthrough in the near future. We are talking about now. Now, the machines can't only do pre-programmed fixed trajectories, so they should use tools of their own.
2: Gavin,
4: and also, you say that robots is a universal type. No, humanoids are just a special form that mimics human. It is also the specialized robot. And by doing it, we need many small motors and joints that dramatically increase the cost instead of reducing it.
2: No, I was like, Gavin and Andy, you can't pick and choose your side and time frame and your stance however you feel like. On one hand, you say, we want it right now. We're talking about the now. We're not talking about the long term. On the other hand, you're like, oh, I know Rob can't really dance, so like we're going to wait until he can magically rescue someone dying on the ground and not fall on them. You have to pick a stance.
5: Well, that's the whole point, is that the question is not 10 years, 5 years. The question is, literally, the question is asking, let me read it for you in case you forgot. The question is, should we embrace humanoid robots now?
2: Are you going to embrace Rob now? How do you know Rob is not going to fall on this old lady instead of saving her?
5: Let me propose a question for you. How do you expect us to go from zero to 100?
2: And that's long term.
5: Exactly. Thank you for answering the question.
2: Wait, you literally said long term.
5: It's long term. It's not now. The question is now, but in order to get to long term, you have to start somewhere.
2: You just said it's not now. You just said it's not now.
5: Yours is not now. You have to start somewhere being that somewhere. Rob is the somewhere to start for us to understand how robots work, how to embrace
6: people. Okay, 20 seconds left for team eight. Go ahead.
3: I'm sure you've heard of Moore's Law. doubling every

0: processing power doubling every 18 months. People say AI is doubling in power every 6 months.
1: In China, now is Tao's right law, time. Not Moore's law.
2: But in any case, we want to train humanoid robots for the human space. A classical example is in Beijing recently. When you invite...
3: Your time is up. I'm sorry, so sorry. I know you have brilliant
1: we have
3: points to
1: seconds.
3: Be made.
2: Okay.
3: But later you have your time for final roundup. But for now, you also have 39 seconds for Team B. Anyone coming from Team B could speak 39 seconds only. Go ahead.
1: Sorry, we have to lecture you for 39 seconds. Well, you said now that I disagree. This guy has no brain, no proper software to make it work. No proper hardware to make it work. So our stance is to make it wait. Let's get those components ready so that we can move forward. Then we have a thriving humanoid robotic sector, but not today.
4: Yeah, I'm going to jump in and say, right now, we are on an empty, clear, and safe stage. You are trying to embrace them into complex real-world environments, factories, hospitals with people, noise, and obstacles. How are you trusting this person to be embraced now?
3: Shall we have the mentors of both teams to eventually come up to the stage and do your closing remarks? Let's have Team A first.
2: The question here is, should we embrace humanoid robots? Robots are a feature of any advanced manufacturing which benefited China and the world immensely. What we say humanoid robots, what we are talking about, further advancing them towards human space, personal space, and a social space. It's a multi-stage development. Unless we bring the cost down, unless we use existing manufacturing capabilities, and we have millions of scientists, innovators in China, across the world, we need to give them the go. For example, if EV industry has not been invested, we had the same questions, we will never make that progress. The world fundamentally changed. You could also take the examples of other industries where some effort, some belief need necessary, which drives all the energy, innovation, motivation, and they get eventually scaled up. So the question is, why are we so excited? Why humanoid robot should be now? That's because changing demographics. Look around the world. In your own families, three generations before, large families. Now the families have become very small. And most people, compared to your grandparents, you want to be independent, you want to be self-reliant, you want to make your own decisions, you want to make your own space. And you need these kind of new, advanced humanoid robots. There may be questions in terms of, are they ready to be embraced? Well, like an EV example, there are readily suitable, some of these robots are available, and co-piloting them with our existing workers, you can start the process. Why China should do this? Because China has a deep and broad industrial landscape, and that need to be targeted towards a worthy goal. A goal which serves the people in terms of changing demographics, changing lifestyles, that need to be served. In other words, we are creating new economic growth, new innovation, also using, I would say, for example, combinedly, China, US, and the rest of the world, spending more than $1.2 trillion on research. And there are at least 20 million scientists in the world. And then 300 million students going to the universities, they need a goal, they need a direction so that they get motivated, they get inspired, they come up with innovations that would change the life, create a new future. So see humanoid robot as your new technology that builds the new economy and new future. And I think a positive tone is what actually helped the humanity. Look at going to the moon. Would not be possible if we had not aspired for it. Going to the space. All these things, even though appear unreasonable at that point, there are lots of counter-arguments. Fundamentally, the channel energy, human capacity, intellectual abilities, and we basically solve those goals. And byproducts, not only byproducts, unintended benefits are many. Going to the moon, going to the space,

0: actually given you the GPS, which is what made your current life so comfortable. You could go anywhere in any country very easily without having a map, because it's all available on your mobile phone. So imagine this as a welcoming humanoid for our culture, for our society, for our space, with all the safeguards and regulations that is necessary. Thank you.
1: Time is up. You're welcome back to your seat.
2: Well, thank you so much. Our argument is simple. We embrace humanoid robots, but not now, because it's not ready. Let's imagine in our world, is human the only creature in this world or not? Obviously, it's a no. Human is not the only creature in this world. So what are we debating? To me, we are debating a very simple fact. Are we believing in creationism, or do we believe in evolutionism? So in the past 10, 20 years, technology has bestowed upon us the capability to create. The matter is, what do we create? Do we create the engine named Embody AI to empower different forms of robotic forms through evolution? Or do we use that creation power to focus on only humanoid robots? That's actually the key question we are debating. I'm all for investing in Embody AI, which is the common infrastructure enabling all form factors of robots. And for several reasons that we have touched upon during the debate. First reason, we never talk about it in the debate. Evolution goes in parallel. Different form factors can evolve together, whereas humanoid robots such as Rob has to learn skill by skill, one by one, in a sequential manner. So it's much slower. Second reason, unit economy. Andy has talked about economy a lot. Let's talk about unit economy. For a lot of tasks we have today, we need some form of intelligence, but of not a full form factor of humanoid, because it's simply too expensive. So for those tasks, we can simply use Embody AI engine to empower robots to achieve. The third reason is exactly what Andy talked about. It's economies of scale. Which form factor has scale today? Vacuum robots. We ship about 20 million units of vacuum robots per year from China alone. If we can use Embody AI to transform vacuum robots into service robots, then we have a huge service robot sector. But we don't want to wait for 5 or 10 years for Rob to mature. It's simply too slow. I think that's our core argument, and I hope you can take this argument. But for now, let's all close our eyes. Imagine for a second in a world. Do you want to be in a world that's Rob with you only? Or do you want to be in a world that's surrounded by different form factors of robots? You have a robot pet to comfort you. You have a service robot to help you. Which world you want to be in? Whichever you choose, let's build it together. Thank you so much.
1: Thank you very much. To our audience, please now vote your favorite team. We are having pre-debate, 59 to 41%, and now post-debate, 44-56. And I want to now declare the winner is Team B. Congratulations.

Terrifying images as mudslides sweep the border region between Nepal and China. President Xi Jinping calls for all-out rescue efforts. More than 150 dead, hundreds missing. A new crackdown on immigration to America. The State Department pauses all visa applications just days after moving to revoke the visas of up to 200,000 people. And Meta agrees to pay up to $18 billion in a landmark settlement over claims its platforms harm children. Hello, everyone, and thank you for joining us. I'm Asiye Namdar in Washington. We begin with an unfolding disaster along the border of China and Nepal. At least 157 people are dead

0: A massive mudslide triggered catastrophic flooding, a wall of water ripping roads, bridges and infrastructure, submerging entire communities. Hundreds of foreign travelers are missing. Chinese President Xi Jinping has ordered all-out search and rescue efforts, the operation complicated by treacherous terrain. China has deployed hundreds of rescuers to the region. Jen Kolbstake has the latest.
1: A horrifying scene captured by a surveillance camera at a border crossing between China and Nepal. Just seconds after people begin to run, a wall of mud and water engulfs the crossing, destroying buildings in its path. The floodwaters surged into the Botikoshi River, prompting warnings for people living downstream to move away from its banks. Homes have been swept away, roads and bridges destroyed, and entire communities cut off. Those who witnessed the disaster describe the speed of the destruction and the desperate search for relatives.
2: I saw around 9 trucks being swept away by the floods, including people. It's a heartbreaking incident. I've been teaching here for 18 years, and I've never seen anything like this here before.
3: My brother-in-law had a liquor store here. I got a call from him this morning, and they were crying and said the entire house had been swept away. 3 family members were rescued, but his brother is still missing.
1: Rescue operations are underway on both sides of the border. Nepal has deployed soldiers, police, and helicopters. But damaged roads, disrupted communications, and dangerous conditions have made reaching some communities extremely difficult. The disaster struck near Jirong in Xinjiang and Nepal's mountainous Rasuwa district, north of the capital, Kathmandu. Authorities are trying to locate hundreds of tourists and guides who are believed to be in the region, including travelers from the UK, India, the US, and Malaysia. Dozens of members of Nepal's security forces are also missing. The flooding has damaged hydropower projects and disrupted electricity supplies, while a key road linking the affected region with Kathmandu has been closed. Nepal has requested assistance from both China and India. President Xi Jinping has ordered all-out efforts to search for those missing, treat the injured, and protect communities from further disasters. China has urgently sent over $32 million to help rebuild infrastructure and other facilities in the affected area. The precise cause of this disaster has not yet been confirmed. Nepal's foreign minister said preliminary information points to an earthquake happening at 8:30 in the morning local time, triggering an avalanche, sending a sudden surge of water and debris downstream. For those waiting for news of loved ones, the immediate priority is reaching survivors and communities cut off by the devastation. Jen Kolbstake, CGTN.
0: Well, Sagar Shrestha is Director of Disaster and Crisis Management at the Nepal Red Cross Society. He spoke earlier from Kathmandu on the dire situation and where urgent rescue efforts are needed the most.
4: There is two districts impacted badly. That's one, Rasuwa district, which is close to Chinese border. And next is Nuakot district. And then after there is 1, 2, and 3, which is this corridor is happening. It means the devastation is all this corridor of Botikoshi, which is the river name is the Botikoshi. The real damage happened, especially as far as the human casualties is concerned, which is exactly border of China, because they didn't get any information. But immediately once the flood is coming, so including Red Cross and other agencies also, we disseminated the early warning message, so we able to like evacuate the many people from the 2 or 3 district which is downstreaming, so people get safe there. But devastation as far as the home, and the main thing is like bridges also and the road. And the interesting part is that you know, like there is a 14 hydro power, that corridor is the hydro corridor, so it's a huge investment. More than 14 hydro power is on that corridor, so that has been totally devastated. It means that it's a huge devastation, I think, in the centuries of like in this decade of the Nepal history. It was sudden, so normally those Botikoshi, there is a one pilgrimage spot also, so people are going for some religious things also. So this month is especially for the religious pilgrimage, you know, so there are many people who are expecting that the tourists are there, so they are not in the contacts. So one part is that. The another part is, I already said that in Rasuwa part, they didn't get information, so they swept away. But the closest other 2 or 3 districts, they get information, so they get evacuated. As far as the human impact is, other 2 districts or 3 districts,

0: not much. It's infrastructure damage. But especially in the Roswa, which is the border, exactly the border part, there is a where the whole devastation is. Even our the local chapter is not connected with us. It's exclusively in the Roswa, but we are in communication with them.
1: Shock and heartbreak in Pakistan, too. 14 newborns died in a fire at Islamabad's largest hospital. It broke out after an air conditioning unit exploded in the maternity ward. An investigation is underway. Pakistan's prime minister immediately fired the health secretary amid criticism over management and lack of safety measures. The fire is among the country's deadliest in recent years. Now to the escalating trade war between the U.S. and Canada. U.S. President Donald Trump says, quote, it's time to teach Canada you can't do this anymore. Trump delivered that message one day after Canadian officials announced retaliatory tariffs on $20 billion worth of U.S. imports. CGTN's Walter Morris is live for us in the newsroom. Walter, what more can you tell us?
2: Asiye, in an interview on Wednesday, U.S. President Donald Trump repeated many of his previous claims. He says Canada has been taking advantage of the United States for decades, and he wants to teach them a lesson. He also told radio host Glenn Beck that he's seriously considering renaming Lake Ontario. Now, that interview comes one day after Canadian officials announced new dollar-for-dollar reciprocal tariffs on U.S. imports. On September 8th, Canada will impose retaliatory tariffs on about $20 billion worth of American goods. The Canadian finance minister says the new fees will target more than 700 U.S.-made products. In addition to the existing counter tariffs on industrial goods, the new tariffs will impact many consumer items like seafood, dairy, clothing, cosmetics, and some paper products. The current tariffs on U.S. steel and aluminum imports will double from 25 to 50%. During a press conference Tuesday, Canadian officials said the counter tariffs are designed to protect Canadian industries and workers. Of course, that announcement came days after trade negotiations broke down between the United States and Canada. Saturday, Trump imposed new 50% tariffs on $20 billion worth of Canadian imports. Monday, he announced that he'll raise tariffs to 50% on cars, trucks, auto parts, and steel from Canada starting January 1st. During the interview with Glenn Beck Wednesday, Trump once again called Canada, quote, one of the worst countries in the world to deal with. He also downplayed the negative impacts of the new tariffs on American consumers. And Wednesday, a spokesperson for China's Ministry of Foreign Affairs said this about the escalating trade war.
3: China has consistently maintained that all parties should address their respective economic and trade concerns through dialogue and consultation on an equal footing.
2: And Canadian officials say the government has created a support package with billions of dollars for small businesses and workers who will be hurt by the new tariffs. Asiye.
1: All right, Walter, thank you. U.S., Canada, and Mexico, the three partners in the North America trade bloc, generate nearly $2 trillion a year in goods and services. But negotiations over the trade agreement are raising serious questions over how that relationship could change. And as CGTN's Frank Contreras reports, no sector is facing more scrutiny than the auto industry.
4: Leading experts tell CGTN that the North American automobile sector is likely the single most consequential industrial issue under USMCA review.
5: But this grass is the
4: Washington wants to pull more manufacturing and parts production out of Mexico and into the U.S.
6: Lo que busca Trump.
4: This economist says President Trump's demand for 50% U.S.-made parts in vehicles is aimed at benefiting U.S. automakers. Mexico, meanwhile, has reportedly presented Washington a counteroffer, more U.S. content, but not 50%. And Mexico wants the U.S. to dramatically reduce tariff burdens on North American vehicles. The USMCA's automobile rules were largely written for combustion engine vehicles. But here comes China with a major push of electric vehicles, which frequently rely on Chinese batteries, software, and critical minerals.
7: China is a major technological leader in auto parts, electric batteries, and hundreds of auto components. The U.S. industry is increasingly lagging behind its Asian counterparts. It is not just China. Japan and Korea are involved as well. But China plays a significant role.
8: juega un papel relevante. Me parece que el
4: trade analyst Adolfo Laborde says at stake is the future

0: of the North American trade bloc and its ability to compete with China.
1: North American competitiveness necessarily runs through Mexico. So, yes, of course, it is difficult to generate new markets attractive to USA investment because that investment is already in Mexico.
0: The fourth U.S.-Mexico round of USMCA talks is scheduled for September in Washington. U.S. Trade Representative Jameson Greer has said his goal is to reach an interim deal with Mexico this year, while admitting the most difficult questions regarding automotive rules of origin will likely linger into 2027. Frank Contreras, CGTN, Mexico City.
2: Still ahead, yet another crackdown on immigration to U.S., new rules and restrictions from the State Department after the break.
3: The nature of business is to bring value. 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

0: The world's currencies are more connected than ever before. The mechanisms that drive the economy are universal. Money moves markets. We explain these trends and show you how the cash in your pocket can have a wide-reaching effect. Because money makes the world go round. Global Business.
1: Despite denials from Iran, U.S. President Donald Trump claims the Strait of Hormuz is open. He also says mines have been cleared and it's safe for vessels to pass through. Jigurdi Dave reports from Washington.
2: We know that the president is absolutely threatening to shoot down any ships that continue to deploy more mines in the Strait of Hormuz. And this is something that Donald Trump says that has happened, that the U.S. has cleared deep sea mines which were laid by Iran since the start of the war, which has severely restricted shipping through the Strait of Hormuz. Iranian blockade is still in place. And so I think the U.S. is preparing for anything. But right now they're clearly pressing for those tough sanctions on Iran to pressure them to get back to the negotiating table. But in terms of how to break the stalemate, well, one of the things this could achieve is that it could reduce Iran's leverage over the Strait of Hormuz if more ships are able to pass through the strait now. It would also reduce Iran's leverage in U.S. negotiations. But this comes at a very interesting time with that agreement between Iran and Oman. They were also talking about clearing the Strait of Hormuz. So it's not really clear if Donald Trump's announcement interferes with the Iran-Oman plan in any way, or whether it contradicts that in any way. But clearly, observers, the U.S. are watching to see if diplomatic efforts are able to help break the stalemate. The U.S., of course, is relying on those economic sanctions, as I measured, to try and break that stalemate, because military pressure hasn't really changed the situation in the Strait of Hormuz. But what experts are saying is that what's really needed to break that stalemate is compromise between the two sides, an agreement that is mutually agreeable to both. But that is clearly a difficult prospect, given that both sides are still refusing to even talk to each other.
1: Jigurdi Dave reporting. Well, while Iran and Oman have agreed on a temporary route for ships traveling to the Strait of Hormuz, Tehran insists a waterway will not fully reopen until U.S. ends its naval blockade and the war. Meanwhile, Qatar and Pakistan are making new efforts on the diplomatic front. Ehsan Kevani is in Tehran.
3: Well, Iran and Oman have reached a temporary deal on a shipping corridor, but we can't expect travel.

0: traffic in the Strait of Hormuz to return to normal anytime soon. Tehran has made that very clear. This isn't a permanent fix. Deputy Foreign Minister Gharib Abadi called this agreement temporary and said Iran could revoke it at any time and any moment. The IRGC spokesperson went even further today. He said that the strait stays closed unless the U.S. accepts Iran's conditions and addresses Tehran's security concerns. He also stressed that Iranian forces control the waterway and no enemy warships are allowed in the Persian Gulf. Mediation efforts are ongoing. Pakistan's army chief, General Asim Munir, just visited Tehran. Qatar's prime minister is set to arrive on Thursday, but Iran isn't budging. It's also pushing back against what it calls an illegal southern route set up by the U.S., which Iran says violates the Islamabad Memorandum of Understanding. So the Omani deal and diplomacy are separate from the core issue. About a fifth of world's oil used to pass through this strait, traffic has already dropped sharply. Any real improvement depends on Washington making the next move. So for now, the strait remains a pressure point, and that seems unlikely to change soon.
1: Ehsan Kayvani in Tehran. The U.S. taking even more steps to tighten the restrictions on who is allowed into the country. The Trump administration has placed all visa applications on hold and canceling scheduled interviews at U.S. embassies around the globe. The administration has also started canceling up to 200,000 immigration visas in the U.S. The State Department says it's all part of an effort to curb people from coming to the U.S. on tourism and business visas and then applying for asylum. The visa revocation could become the largest in U.S. history. Over 175,000 visas have been canceled since President Donald Trump began his second term. A landmark settlement over social media in the U.S. Tech giant Meta has agreed to pay up to $18 billion over claims its products harm children and the company about their risks. The company has also agreed to make major changes to its platforms. Meta is the parent company of Facebook and Instagram. The agreement will settle lawsuits brought by dozens of U.S. states. Kate Fisher has more from Washington.
2: Just over a week into this landmark trial, which had been expected to last up to 2 months, Meta's attorney arrives at the California courthouse, not to defend the social media giant, but to submit the settlement paperwork to the judge. In a dramatic capitulation, Meta agreed to pay financial penalties. The owner of Facebook and Instagram also agreed to limit how long teenagers can spend on its platforms and to ban features linked to mental health concerns like beauty filters and counting likes.
3: Today, we're announcing a landmark victory for parents and young people everywhere. We took on Meta, and subject to court approval, they've agreed to our demands: stronger safety features, ongoing oversight, accountability, including a settlement.
2: That money will settle a lawsuit brought jointly by 29 states in 2023. The remainder will settle claims between Meta and other states and territories. The company says the payment will fund youth online safety initiatives. The states say that settling will bring change more quickly than waiting for years of drawn-out litigation.
4: This is a major breakthrough, a milestone moment, a watershed moment. Because when it comes to protecting our children's mental health, there is no time to lose. Instead of getting tied up in years of trials and appeals, we have secured the changes we were after.
2: For some families, it's already too late.
5: Forgive me. I'm here today because my daughter should still be alive.
2: These parents spoke of their loss at the start of the trial.
5: But behind my daughter, we knew and loved. She was fighting a battle we could not see, a battle within the world of social media.
6: This wasn't an accident. My son did not take his life. My son was killed. It's a design choice, a company that builds its platforms to maximize a child's engagement. Click after click, at the cost of the child's safety. They knew what they were doing.

0: While $18 billion is only a fraction of Meta's quarterly revenue, the changes it's agreed to make could have a much bigger impact on its ad-driven business if they reduce the amount of time that teens spend on its apps. 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
1: Still ahead, climate change forcing Bordeaux winemakers to rethink centuries-old traditions. 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
2: Whether it's about your education, the home you live in, or the items you buy, your money has a story to tell. Because every business story is a human story. Global Business.

0: 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In a world in turmoil, it's easy to lose orientation. 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
1: The world's currencies are more connected than ever before. The mechanisms that drive the economy are universal. Money moves markets. We explain these trends and show you how the cash in your pocket can have a wide-reaching effect. Because money makes the world go round.

0: Some of France's major wine regions are harvesting their grapes unusually early after a hot, dry summer. And growers are expecting smaller harvests, but the impact of the extreme weather is more complicated than it might seem. CGTN's Shu Song Zhu reports from Bordeaux.
1: It's just after 6 in the morning at Chateau Fontenelle, southeast of Bordeaux. Harvesters are already moving through the vines, picking before temperatures rise later in the day.
2: There is a rich, fruity scent across the wine yard this morning, and if I taste one of these grapes, it is remarkably sweet. And the winemaker says this summer's heat has accelerated ripening and sugar buildup, bringing the harvest here earlier than usual.
1: And it's not just here. Across Bordeaux, this year's harvest has come unusually early.
3: For the first time, we start the harvest the 6th of August for Crémant de Bordeaux, and we started the Sauvignon Blanc for dry white last week. And for the first time ever, we started the dread red in Saint-Emilion yesterday. This is very unusual.
1: Back at Chateau Fontenelle, Stephanie Deffring has been making wine for nearly 50 years. He says he has never seen the harvest this early. Picking would normally begin in mid to late September. This year, it came almost a month sooner. But early picking is only part of the story. The dry conditions have left the grapes smaller, producing less juice and ultimately less wine.
4: Our average yield is around 5,500 liters per hectare. This year, based on the first grapes we have harvested, we are getting around 4,000 to 4,500 liters per hectare. So in terms of volume, we are down by about 20%. Normally, we produce around 280,000 bottles a year. This year, I think we will produce about 220,000 bottles.
1: The Bordeaux Wine Council says the region's wine yard area has fallen below 80,000 hectares. With less land and wine and lower yields this year, the overall harvest could be among the smallest in four decades. And the heat follows the grapes into the winery. More cooling than usual is needed.

0: needed to keep temperatures down and preserve freshness and aromas.
1: We use a lot of cooling with techniques that help prevent oxidation and keep the wine very fruity. Carbon dioxide helps lower the temperature while also preventing oxidation.
0: But the heat is not entirely bad news. More complete ripening can concentrate sugars and aromas in the grapes. For growers facing a smaller crop, better quality could help offset some of the loss in volume.
2: Vines need to have low level of water and high temperature in order to fight and in order to give the more aromas that it can. So quality is going to be good. But if it goes further, it's going to be complicated, and this is why we have to adapt using new grape varietals.
0: Over the past 50 years, harvests across several major French wine regions have moved forward by an average of around 24 days, according to France's National Agricultural Research Institute. For Bordeaux, a changing climate is forcing growers to adapt and innovate, while trying to preserve a wine legacy and reputation built over centuries. Zhu Xiesong, CGTN, Bordeaux.
3: And finally, it's a huge waste of food, messy, but for participants, a lot of fun. Some 22,000 people, including many international visitors, expected to take part in this year's La Tomatina. The annual food fight on steroids, if you will, draws big crowds to Spain every year. 150,000 kilograms of tomatoes were used this year. The festival dates back to a spontaneous bust-up among villagers back in 1945, and revelers are definitely advised to wear old clothes. And that is The World Today. Thank you for watching. I'm Asiye Namdar in Washington.

Trade frictions between the United States and Canada have suddenly flared up after weeks of negotiations, with talks collapsing at the last minute. So what caused negotiations to fall apart? How will the tariff dispute impact the long-standing close economic partnership? And will it push Canada to reduce its economic reliance on the U.S.? Join today's dialogue

0: with Robin Chabon, Canadian economist and public policy expert, Professor Radhika Desai from the Department of Political Studies at the University of Manitoba, and Anthony Moretti, associate professor at Robert Morris University.
1: Hello, everyone. Welcome to the discussion. Radhika, we'll start with you. You know, a couple of days ago, we were told, you know, the both sides, Canada and the U.S., they were close to reach a deal. But then we heard Prime Minister Mark Carney said basically, you know, at last minute terms imposed by Washington, you know, that were uneconomic, unfair, and undermined the net benefits for Canada. Well, the U.S. side is accusing Canada of, you know, been walking back from earlier commitments. So what really caused the talk collapse?
2: I think the most immediate cause was clearly that the United States imposed an additional raft of unreasonable demands, which I don't think that Carney could have accepted, especially given that he was elected on a mandate to stand up to Trump. Mm-hmm. So, in fact, in the run-up to these talks, the big criticisms of Carney has been how much he has conceded to the United States, you know, whether it is on climate or on defense or on a whole raft of other issues. But, you know, the demands that were now being made, you know, that the United States wanted to curtail Canada's ability to make trade deals with other countries. They wanted to interfere in the convention that we have in Canada of labeling everything in two languages, English and French. He was threatening to attack existing very, very intricate auto industry arrangements. So given all this, it seems to me that Trump basically just went a little too far. As you know, the tariff circus has been ongoing, since his election campaign and since April and so on. But basically, it has been a completely idiotic but macabre in the sense of the effects it has on people's lives and livelihoods. It's been a circus. Mm-hmm. There is no rationale to it. It has not restored any jobs in the United States. The United States does not have any industrial policy without which any tariff policy will not work in terms of economic regeneration. So all of these things are basically Trump's attempts to try to look like a strongman in the run-up to an election in which he, to put it in his own language, is holding no cards. He has no cards. His approval ratings are declining. So I think this is all posing, and in this posing, this time around, he just went a little too far.
1: Mm-hmm. Robin, what's your opinion? You know, like, is the Trump administration trying to, you know, make the most of the tariff? I mean, you know, if we try hard to understand, you know, sometimes you see, where he's from, because he thinks there's imbalance in terms of trade. You know, Canada is benefiting from trade from the U.S. Well, U.S. is not benefiting as much as Canada does. So that's why he imposed tariffs on the Canadians. But why take moves against the sovereignty of Canada?
3: I think that's a very fair question. And I think ultimately the answer comes down to his views of Canadian sovereignty. I think that based on the language that the administration is using and also the American stated foreign policy under Trump, the administration really doesn't see Canada as fully sovereign. And I think that this whole situation is a big wake-up call for Canada. By becoming more economically integrated with America, Canada has seen a lot of economic benefits, but Canadian foreign policy has also fallen more in line with America. And there are critiques internationally that Canada acts as merely a vassal to America. And now that we have America aggressing against Canada, that reality is becoming very clear to Canadians. And the important thing to recognize here is that most Canadians are not accepting that. They are open to receiving some of the economic benefits of integration. However, Canadians do see themselves as a distinct people, both in terms of culture and also in terms of our own economic sovereignty and control of our economic resources.

0: resources.
1: Mm-hmm. So you are saying the Canadians are sensitive to their sovereignty. I mean, this is something not up to negotiation with Donald Trump.
0: Yeah, that's right.
1: You know, Anthony, you are from the United States, from America. You know, like, again, I would say, what's truly in the mind of Donald Trump when he talks about, you know, basically the U.S. will dictate, you know, which country Canada can do business with, you know, or intrude in the domestic, you know, issues of how they are going to label their products, you know, with two languages. Why is there business of the U.S. at all?
2: Because he believes, and I don't know where this comes from, I know zero about psychiatry, so I won't pretend to be able to offer, you know, any sort of, you know, here's what is operating in his mind. But he believes that he can do it because he is the president of the United States, and therefore that gives him the right to do what he wants with whatever country he wants, at whatever time he wants, to whatever degree he wants. And so what we end up with is almost like a child's game where, okay, you reach your hand into the bag and you pull out the number 30. Okay, the Canada tariffs today are 30%. And you, the next person, reaches into the bag and you're from Japan, let's say, and you get 40. Well, today the tariffs against Japan are at 40%. You know, there's no seeming logic to what happens, why these numbers are set where they are. The only thing that it can be said with definitiveness is that whether it is Canada or China or Japan or India or any country you want to mention, the negative benefits, and that seems counterintuitive, I understand that, but the negativity associated with the tariffs will far outweigh any supposed economic benefit that Trump believes is going to result from them. He doesn't care about the American worker, despite the fact that he preaches that he's a man of the people, or at least he wants people to believe that he is one of them. If it's good for him, or if it's supposedly good to burnish his image, that's what he's going to do. A, that's not a strategy, and B, that's not leadership. And the fact that it's coming from the United States, one of the preeminent countries in the world, makes this even more, to borrow Radhika's words from a couple of minutes ago, makes this even more bizarre and macabre.
1: Mm-hmm. Are you saying that, Anthony, that, you know, the tariffs are an instrument for the U.S., for Washington, to show that, you know, we are the most powerful, you know, we will dictate basically, you know, the way we like, you know, the affairs of the world.
2: And the problem with that, though, is it comes off as, okay, in reality, you didn't plan anything. You didn't strategize anything. You mm-hmm. really don't have a negotiation plan in place unless it's you're going to do what we want. Mm-hmm. And yes, if I were a representative of the Canadian government or the Japanese government, the Chinese government, any government around the world, if you said to me, here's the trade deal, you're going to take it or you're going to leave it, that's not a trade deal. That's not a conversation. That's a monologue. That's a diktat. And that is absolutely not the way in the 21st century we need to see international affairs being run.
1: Mm-hmm. Well, Radhika, as you earlier said, you know, the two countries, if you look at the trade, I mean, there's a strong interdependency, of course, you know, with Canada relying on the U.S. market much more probably than the U.S. does in relying on the Canadian market. But does that give, you know, Trump much more power in terms of negotiating with the Canadian side?
3: I think that does. They certainly think that it does. And definitely, let me just say that the level of Canadian dependence on the United States is very great. Canada sends more than 3/4 of its exports to the United States. Canada imports nearly half of its imports from the United States. Mm-hmm. And this level of dependence is not something incidental. Back in the 70s, people, intellectuals in Canada were warning that Canada was becoming like a colony of the United States, a branch plant economy, and so on. These people were ignored. By the end of the 80s, Canada signed the Canada-US Free Trade Agreement, 1988. A few years later, we got NAFTA, which is now called CUSMA or whatever it is, the

acronym may be, but the thing is that this is so for the last 3+ decades, we have been engineering even greater dependence on the United States rather than diversifying away from the United States. So, yes, and the second thing is that the United States, in terms of population and size of economy, etc., it is 10 times as large. 10 times. So, and the United States has always had this in its mind, that the United States, can, le you know, until.

0: thanks to the era of globalization, free trade agreements, etc., etc. And so the United States is therefore more vulnerable. But yes, in this bilateral relationship, the United States can do a lot of harm. Having said that, let me tell you one other set of statistics, and that is that the United States, the US imports the overwhelming majority of its energy imports. It gets most, not total energy, but imported energy is overwhelmingly from Canada. Canada exports gas, oil, and electricity, all three. So these figures are very high for Canada. So Canada does have some tools. What it needs to do right away, immediately, is it needs to reroute its energy exports, and it needs to find ways of putting up with, at least over the next 2 years or so, until Trump is in power, maybe longer, the consequences of using these weapons. That's what it needs to do. Whether it will do that is quite another question.
1: Robin, Trump says in the tweet, Canada wants the benefits of being a U.S. state, but without being one. I mean, is Washington seeking a fairer trade relationship, or is it using economic leverage, to reshape, to dictate like Canada's choices in terms of trading with the rest of the world?
2: I see it less from the Canadian's perspective, less about Trump's intentions and more about Canadian economic realities. So, when we think about Canadian economic autonomy, a large part of that has to do with our ability to export product to countries other than America. And in this respect, Canada actually performs pretty poorly when you look at performance of our ports, especially ports on the West Coast that would export product to Asia. We have some of the lowest performing ports in the world. And in fact, if Canadian businesses want to export product to Asia quickly, they'll often take that product across the American border and ship it out of LA or Portland. So when you look at Canada's economic behavior and the way that we have chosen to build our economic infrastructure, both in terms of physical infrastructure, rail, ports, but also digital infrastructure, which is increasingly important. So our reliance on American technology, whether that be AI or digital platforms, we have taken on the role of the 51st state. But I think we took on this role assuming that all American administrations would value Canada as an independent nation, right? That we can have our cake and eat it too. And in that sense, we've opened ourselves up to that economic vulnerability. So to get to your question of, is America trying to make us the 51st state? What is that intention there? Ultimately, I think that the decision of whether we crumble to America or join America comes down to what Canadians choose to do. And Canadian policymakers and businesses need to be taking a different approach to how we do international trade if we want to stay sovereign.
1: And Anthony, we mentioned about this. This has been some time. Trump sometimes he's joking about making Canada the 51st state of the U.S. Sometimes sounds serious. And recently, the vice president did events. In a speech, he said, quote, "Canada is a state. Oh, sorry, Freudian slip." People are making joke of that. And of course, they also talk about Greenland. Are they serious in terms of annexing, say, Canada to make it part of the U.S.? What's the purpose of talking that way?
3: If they are serious, they need a slap in the face. I don't mean that to sound sarcastic. I mean that in the most serious of ways. Canada is an independent nation. It must stay an independent nation. You know, if

0: Trump and Carney had been longtime friends for 50 years, let's say. And let's say this was sort of some inside joke between the two of them. All right, if you drop it as an inside joke, everybody laughs it off. You tell the story and you say, okay, you move on. And but what's problematic here is that this seems to be either in the mind of Trump as being serious or legitimate or something that needs to be pursued, or he sees it as one of the great distractions. And let's not kid ourselves. Trump can be great at the great distractions. And but again, I think you come down to the question of leadership screams being responsible, being respectful, being filled with integrity, being mature. And to look at any country, I don't care what country it is, whether it's one of your neighbors to your north or something, is more than 1,000 miles away, to turn around and say, we have the right, or we might take you over, or you're not really legitimate. That absolutely is a disgrace and a desecration of this idea of leadership. And so again, whether it's meant seriously or meant as a sarcastic joke, it needs a slap in the face. And what I think, I not being Canadian, I don't have the insights of our other two panelists, but I think that this time, the Prime Minister of Canada, Mark Carney, said, you know what, enough's enough. I read something that he said, I think it was Monday. I think it was Monday. And he said, look, we have to be prepared for this possibly lasting 2 years, which means obviously the remainder of time of Trump's term. Granted, nobody knows who's going to replace Trump in 2029, but that is a really strong statement, at least in my opinion, coming from the Prime Minister of Canada saying, look, if we have to suffer and make the US suffer for 2 years because of its spite and its immaturity, we will, because we will prove that this idea of us being a 51st state is nonsense, and it has to remain nothing more than nonsense.
1: Robin, of course, when they compare the two economies, most of the people would agree the U.S. is way more powerful than Canada in terms of economy, the size of the economy, and not to mention the military power, of course. But if you look at the political leaders, if you look at the domestic public sentiment in Canada, the premiers, from different provinces basically expressed the support for Carney's tough stance with Washington. There appears to be growing agreement across Canada that Ottawa should resist further U.S. pressure rather than accept a deal seen as unfavorable. British Columbia Premier David Eby stated that U.S. restrictions on Canada's trade with other countries would reduce Canada to the economic equivalent of the 51st state of the U.S. And Prime Minister Carney has also framed some of Washington's demands as a question of Canadian sovereignty. So in that sense, can we say, Prime Minister Carney is actually in a stronger position than Donald Trump, who has a approval rating of like 33%, around 30% there?
2: Yeah, I think that you have a good read on that. And there are a lot of areas where Canada has leverage, particularly when it comes to energy. America is quite reliant on fossil fuels exports from Canada. And America, if it wishes to maintain a powerful global position, needs access to those natural resources. And going into the trade negotiations, this was a really big negotiation point that the Canadian side wanted to bring to the table. Hey, America, we can help you to become a global energy leader by working together. Obviously, that didn't happen. The other thing I'll say too is that while these tariffs sound pretty scary, we're talking about 50% tariffs on a wide range of products. Ultimately, these tariffs are not economy destroying. What we're hearing from many macroeconomists is that

0: we could expect to see a hit to Canada's economic growth, and at worst, we may see no growth in the next year, maybe two, while Canadian businesses look to identify other markets beyond America. So, what we're talking about here in terms of jobs is maybe a loss between 40,000 and 90,000. I mean, that's a lot. That's a lot of people impacted, especially by Canadian standards. But this is not going to send the Canadian economy into a tailspin. So I think that there's enough interreliance on both sides of the border between Canada and America that would protect Canada from a truly catastrophic trade breach that would undermine our economy and send it into a tailspin, which does give Canada some of that negotiating power. What Canada needs to figure out now is how are we going to best plug into the bigger global economy? Because up until this point, we really haven't had the opportunity or need to do that. And ports is, like we mentioned before, one important area. The Arctic is another important area with melting ice in the north and Canada's substantial land holdings in the Arctic. There can be a lot of really interesting developments there that are important not just for North America, but for Russia, for China. It can be a really dynamic geopolitical theater and is something that we should be looking towards in the future.
1: Robin, also, Ontario Premier Doug Ford, threatened to cut off all electricity and critical minerals to the U.S. I mean, how realistic is that? Will that somehow be enough to deal with the threat from Washington?
0: Well, critical minerals are called critical minerals because they are critical, right? We need those inputs for some of the frontier technologies that we're developing today and for a clean, net zero transition that most other countries are taking on. So, if America wants to remain a technology leader and build some of that technology autonomy at home, they will need access to critical minerals, and Canada has that. Energy is also another fascinating area, with electricity in particular. Canada and America do have integration with their grids, and Canada is in a really unique position because we have ample amounts of hydropower, and we are undertaking some of the Well, I mean, the largest in Canadian history, build outs of nuclear power in this country. Canada has its own nuclear generator technology that we hope to build tens of thousands of megawatts of generation capacity, powering millions and millions of homes. So, this is a both of these areas are strategically important for America if it wants to build more industrial capacity within its own borders. And there is that reliance there.
1: There's as we said, this is a mutual reliance. I mean, Canada is also critically important to U.S. economy. They do have cards to play, let's say. Well, lastly, Robin, Prime Minister Carney said that Canada must chart a new course by diversifying its trade relationships and reducing its dependence on the U.S. In a speech, he said, this fall we will begin intense discussions with the European Union to build a much stronger and a deeper economic and security partnership. Do you think there's a consensus nationwide to diversify away from the US? Do you think there's enough seriousness in terms of policymaking to diversify, to reduce reliance on Washington?
0: I think that in Canada, there is deep interest in diversification. Whether businesses and the governments of Canada understand what that really entails, that's a different question. And we've already talked about logistics infrastructure. Another area that Canadian businesses and governments need to do more work on is preparing Canadian businesses to adhere to and engage with regulatory processes outside.

0: of Canada in these other countries. So, for example, in the European Union, the European Commission is rolling out new regulations around product labeling in order to promote more recycling and cleaner, low carbon products. Canada's infrastructure when it comes to production is not well suited for low carbon production. We have clean electricity, but we have low adoption of EVs and other technologies that are important for low carbon production, which is becoming increasingly important for the EU and other countries too. We also need to become more sophisticated when it comes to tracing origin of products so that we can adhere to the labeling laws and other transparency laws in the EU. So there are differences between the North American and European market, North American and Chinese market that Canadian businesses are not familiar with. And I don't think that many bureaucrats or political leaders in Canada even have ideas about. So there's a lot of learning that needs to happen because for so long we've been very comfortable being part of this primarily North American market. And I think that lack of knowledge, ignorance, I could even say, could be a big detriment to Canadian businesses and Canadian economic viability. So there's a lot of work that needs to happen in order to bring Canada into better alignment with the ways of doing business and regulatory expectations of other countries and regions.
1: There's a lot to do. Well, thank you, Robin. Thank you, Anthony and Radhika, for speaking to us.

0: Welcome to Global Business on CGTN. I'm Sean Calebs in Washington. And coming up, more than 150 people are dead and hundreds more missing after flash floods tear through the China-Nepal border. U.S. GDP holds steady in the second quarter, but inflation is proving sticky, still ticking up in July. And trade talks between the United States and Canada collapse into an all-out trade war. We're going to begin with the latest on that unfolding disaster along the border of China and Nepal. At least 157 people are dead after a mudslide triggered catastrophic flooding. A wall of water ripping roads, bridges, and infrastructure, submerging entire communities. Hundreds of foreign travelers are missing as well. Chinese President Xi Jinping has ordered an all-out search and rescue effort. The operation is complicated by treacherous terrain. China has deployed hundreds of rescuers to that region. Jen Copestake has the very latest.
1: A horrifying scene captured by a surveillance camera at a border crossing between China and Nepal. Just seconds after people begin to run, a wall of mud and water engulfs the crossing, destroying buildings in its path. The floodwaters surged into the Botikoshi River, prompting warnings for people living downstream to move away from its banks. Homes have been swept away, roads and bridges destroyed, and entire communities cut off.

0: Those who witnessed the disaster described the speed of the destruction and the desperate search for relatives.
1: I saw around 9 trucks being swept away by the floods, including people. It's a heartbreaking incident. I've been teaching here for 18 years, and I've never seen anything like this here before.
2: My brother-in-law had a liquor store here. I got a call from him this morning, and they were crying and said the entire house had been swept away. 3 family members were rescued, but his brother is still missing.
0: Rescue operations are underway on both sides of the border. Nepal has deployed soldiers, police, and helicopters. But damaged roads, disrupted communications, and dangerous conditions have made reaching some communities extremely difficult. The disaster struck near Jirong in Xinjiang and Nepal's mountainous Rasuwa district, north of the capital, Kathmandu. Authorities are trying to locate hundreds of tourists and guides who are believed to be in the region, including travelers from the UK, India, the US, and Malaysia. Dozens of members of Nepal's security forces are also missing. The flooding has damaged hydropower projects and disrupted electricity supplies, while a key road linking the affected region with Kathmandu has been closed. Nepal has requested assistance from both China and India. President Xi Jinping has ordered all-out efforts to search for those missing, treat the injured, and protect communities from further disasters. China has urgently sent over $32 million to help rebuild infrastructure and other facilities in the affected area. The precise cause of this disaster has not yet been confirmed. Nepal's foreign minister said preliminary information points to an earthquake happening at 8:30 in the morning local time, triggering an avalanche, sending a sudden surge of water and debris downstream. For those waiting for news of loved ones, the immediate priority is reaching survivors and communities cut off by the devastation. Jen Kopstake, CGTN.
3: And now to a story with major implications for big tech's bottom line, a landmark settlement over social media. Meta is agreeing to pay up to $18 billion to settle its claims. Its platforms harm children and that the company knew about it. The deal, covering dozens of U.S. states, also forces major changes to Facebook and Instagram. Kate Fisher has a story from here in Washington.
4: Just over a week into this landmark trial, which had been expected to last up to 2 months, Meta's attorney arrives at the California courthouse, not to defend the social media giant, but to submit the settlement paperwork to the judge. In a dramatic capitulation, Meta agreed to pay financial penalties. The owner of Facebook and Instagram also agreed to limit how long teenagers can spend on its platforms and to ban features linked to mental health concerns like beauty filters and counting likes.
5: Today we're announcing a landmark victory for parents and young people everywhere. We took on Meta, and subject to court approval, they've agreed to our demands: stronger safety features, ongoing oversight, accountability, including a settlement of up to $17.1 billion.
4: That money will settle a lawsuit brought jointly by 29 states in 2023. The remainder will settle claims between Meta and other states and territories. The company says the payment will fund youth online safety initiatives. The states say that settling will bring change more quickly than waiting for years of drawn-out litigation.
6: This is a major breakthrough, a milestone moment, a watershed moment. Because when it comes to protecting our children's mental health, there is no time to lose. Instead of getting tied up in years of trials and appeals, we have secured the changes we were after.
4: For some families, it's already too late.
7: Forgive me. I'm here today because my daughter should still be alive.
4: These parents spoke of their loss at the start of the trial.
7: But behind my daughter, we knew and loved, she was fighting a battle we could not see, a battle within the world of social media.
8: This wasn't an accident. My son did not take his life. My son was killed. It's a design choice, a company that builds its platforms to maximize a child's engagement. Click after click, at the cost of the child's safety. They knew what they were doing.
4: While $18 billion is only a fraction of Meta's quarterly revenue, the changes it's agreed to make could have a much bigger impact on its ad-driven business if they reduce the amount of time that teens spend on its apps. Kate Fisher, CGTN, Washington.
3: And a second read on second quarter U.S. GDP held steady at 1.5% growth, matching expectations. But July's personal consumption expenditures came in hotter than forecast as Americans kept paying more for goods and services. Karina Mitchell breaks down the numbers and how global markets reacted.
9: Hey, Sean. Yeah, good to be with you. Let's start with that GDP. No real big surprises when it comes to that second estimate of second quarter GDP. We saw an annual rise of 1.5%, so holding steady. It is markedly lower than the year ago quarter when we saw that advance at come in at 2.1%. Now, helping things along once again, the consumer to the rescue, consumer spending was still solid. We also saw strong business investment, particularly on the AI front. And then we saw an increase in exports as well. Partially offsetting some of that, we did see a further decline, in government spending. And then we also saw a rise in imports, which is actually a subtraction in the GDP calculation. So then let's move on now to PCE. The details there were quite interesting. So the PCE, the Personal Consumption Expenditures Index, came in for July. On the headline number, we saw a rise of 0.2%. That's a little bit hotter than the 0.1% we were expecting. Year over year, that number comes in at a hot 3.7%. If you strip out volatile food and energy, then the core rise was 0.2%, also month over month, and the annual rate rising at 3.3%. Personal income also came in a little bit hotter than anticipated. We saw a rise there of 0.4%. That's a nice little rise. It was double the estimate and double the rise that we saw the previous month. And then for personal spending, that was up by 0.2%, a little bit more than expected, but a little weaker than the 0.3% rise we saw the previous month. So this PCE data comes in as the Federal Reserve is still weighing their policy when it comes to what they're going to do with rates come September. And even though they've seen softer inflation data come in recently, it's still all well above their 2% target. So this little bit of a hotter PCE data result point that we got may make some Fed members shift to the camp that says it's time to do something, perhaps hike rates when it comes to September, because we're at this point where inflation is just so sticky, it's stagnant, it's not moving. We're at a point where it was basically before the Iran conflict. And some Fed members thought at that point that inflation was too high, and they really think that something needs to change here. Okay, let's move on to global markets and see how they fared for the session. Starting on Wall Street, the Dow was off by 0.2%. The Nasdaq near the flat line. It was helped along by Meta, as you mentioned. They moved to settle that social media addiction trial. Their stock finished the day up 1%. And then Salesforce advancing by 12% by the end of the session after a really strong earnings beat. The S&P was down a fraction on that elevated inflation data that came in. And then moving over to Europe, it was a mixed session. The FTSE off by 0.1%, as was the DAX. Positive by 0.1%. The CAC finishing up as well. And then over to Asian markets, which will start broadly higher on Thursday. Both the Nikkei and Shanghai comp up by 0.6%. The Kospi up by 1%. And taking a look at Thursday, all eyes will be with what happens at Jackson Hole in Wyoming. That is where all of the economists and central bankers will meet. Everyone very interested to hear the keynote speech from Kevin Warsh and what he has to say. And of course, we'll get lots of market reaction to NVIDIA earnings coming out after the bell. They had a strong earnings beat, but gross margin guidance for Q3 came in a little bit lighter, Sean.
3: Karina, always a pleasure. Thank you so much for that insight. Okay, coming up next, trade negotiations break down between the United States and Canada, and that opens the door for an all-out trade war. Details set for a quick break.
10: Making sense of the overwhelming wave of information means cutting through the noise to shine a light on the heart of the story and making room for new perspectives. True understanding means the ability to see events from more than one side. I'm Liu Xin, and this is The Point.

0: Welcome back, everyone. We turn now to the escalating trade war between the U.S. and Canada. U.S. President Donald Trump says, quote, it's time to teach Canada you can't do this anymore. Trump delivering that message one day after Canadian officials announced retaliatory tariffs on $20 billion worth of U.S. imports. CGTN's Walter Morris has more from here in Washington.
1: In an interview on Wednesday, U.S. President Donald Trump repeated many of his previous claims. He says Canada has been taking advantage of the United States for decades, and he wants to teach them a lesson. He also told radio host Glenn Beck that he's seriously considering renaming Lake Ontario. That interview comes one day after Canadian officials announced new dollar-for-dollar reciprocal tariffs on U.S. imports. On September 8th, Canada will impose retaliatory tariffs on about $20 billion worth of American goods. The Canadian finance minister says the new fees will target more than 700 U.S.-made products. In addition to the existing counter tariffs on industrial goods, the new tariffs will impact many consumer items like seafood, dairy, clothing, cosmetics, and some paper products. The current tariffs on U.S. steel and aluminum imports will double from 25% to 50%. During a press conference Tuesday, Canadian officials said the counter tariffs are designed to protect Canada's industries and workers. During the interview with Glenn Beck Wednesday, Trump once again called Canada, quote, one of the worst countries in the world to deal with. He also downplayed the negative impacts of the new tariffs on American consumers. Wednesday, a spokesperson for China's Ministry of Foreign Affairs said this about the escalating trade war.
2: China has consistently maintained that all parties should address their respective economic and trade concerns through dialogue and consultation on an equal footing.
1: And Canadian officials say the government has created a support package with billions of dollars for small businesses and workers who will be hurt by the new tariffs. Walter Moore, CGTN, Washington.
0: And to break down what this U.S.-Canada trade war means for global trade ties, we are joined by Jeff Mahan, Director of Geopolitical Advisory Practice at Strategy Corp, and former Deputy Director of Global Affairs, Canada's China Division. That's Canada's Federal Department for Foreign Affairs. Jeff, it's great to see you. Thanks for joining us.
3: Thanks. I'm happy to be here.
0: Well, tariffs from the White House, again, pushing traditional trading partners really to the breaking point. A lot of people are wondering, are we witnessing a fundamental reset right now of U.S.-Canada economic relationship moving forward?
3: Well, we've been in a reset process for about a year and a half with the United States ever since Trump came into office and first launched tariffs on Canada along with a barrage of annexation threats or taunts. What this most recent stage in this process reveals is we're actually now getting to the point where there are real negotiations happening. Sure, they collapsed last week, and there's been a lot of brinksmanship since then. But what we've got now is a shape of what the zone of compromise is going to look like. What both sides are looking to see from a deal, which goes beyond just traditional market access to include various restraints on domestic policy and also foreign policy. Some of those demands that the Trump administration were making were a bridge too far for Canada. So now we're in a bit of a period where it's going to be each side's going to go back and think through what the next steps are. But in the intervening time, the escalation has happened with both U.S. tariffs set to already in place and Canada announcing its retaliatory counter tariffs.
0: So while the two governments go back and kind of take a look once again at where they are, where they want to go, who's taking the bigger economic hit and why? In terms of supply chains, how much risk is there that disruption could lead to significantly higher inflation in both countries?
3: Well, we're in the very early stages of this. While those numbers sound large, you know, 50% tariffs on, you know, roughly $28 billion worth of goods with both sides hitting, the reality is both sides actually still have about $300 billion worth of products that have not been tariffed. So there's room for escalation, but it's also not hitting everything. It's both sides are really putting the pressure on, both for, you know, on the American side, they brought these tariffs in to bring Canada to the negotiation table and try to force Canada's hand. Canada has walked away and it's responding to its own national call for retaliation. And I'd say the other big thing to look at is because Canada is so

0: dependent on the U.S. market for exports, that it's introduced this package of supports. Billions of dollars worth of programs have been unleashed to support affected businesses. So we're essentially, we've got the trenches being built, Canada's digging in, and we're headed towards a battle of attrition, which can't last forever. So hopefully we're able to move through this fairly quickly.
1: And we've seen some pretty flowery language so far come out of both sides. Now, these levies have been a favorite economic tool of the Trump administration. But in reality, do tariffs protecting domestic industries, or are they simply raising costs for consumers on both sides of the border? And you have to wonder, if this tension continues, what industries are going to be the most vulnerable moving forward?
0: Yeah, that's a great question. And I would actually go back and look at when China and the U.S. had a spiraling tit-for-tat trade war a little over a year ago. That was a totally unsustainable launch of attacks from the U.S. side that ultimately did come down. And I think what we're seeing right now is the same thing. Both sides are hitting a wide swath of products. But the main thing that really matters, at least when it comes to those supply chains, is those Section 232 tariffs. And that's really what the focus of the negotiations on. The tariffs that the U.S. put on, I believe it was on July 20th, or when they announced on July 20th, but came into effect just last week when talks broke down, those were really about trying to force Canada's hands in negotiation. But what Canada was trying to do was get some relief in steel, aluminum, and importantly, automotives. And that's where things are breaking down. And if those tariffs continue, that will have long-term damage for the Canadian economy.
1: Yeah, I really want to talk about the automotive industry. We don't have a lot of time, but what happens to the North American automotive industry if tariffs on vehicles and parts continues to expand? And outside of that, could the United States companies and workers here be facing job losses because of the tariffs and counter-tariffs?
0: The first thing is going to happen is the prices are, of course, going to increase. And then the automakers themselves are going to start rejigging their supply chains. And so that's why it's so utterly important for Canada to be able to hold the line and make sure that they're able to get a better deal in this sector. Because, yeah, if these tariffs continue at such high rates, and if they hit additional aspects of the automotive supply chain, that could result in these jobs moving south. And in the short term, at least in the U.S., higher costs. We're definitely hoping, for the sake of all those workers, that we will be able to find a more mutually acceptable solution to those tariffs in particular.
1: Yeah, Jeff, I really appreciate your time. I think it's been baffling for people on both sides of the border to see two good friends really reach this point. Hopefully things can smooth out sooner than later. Jeff Mahan, again, we thank you. Meanwhile, Switzerland and China have ended negotiations that will expand economic opportunities for both countries. Included are a wide range of Swiss exports, from watches to pharmaceuticals and machinery. Julia Hamilton has that story from Bern.
2: It's a relationship that stood the test of time. Switzerland was the first country in continental Europe to sign a free trade agreement with China. Now the clocks have moved 12 years forward, and the deal is being strengthened. Swiss-made watches, among the goods that will be exempt from tariffs when they are exported to China.
3: Some sectors, the change is quite big. For instance, the watch products in the existing FTA, the watch products, only 1% of watch products enjoy the duty-free. However, with the new FTA or optimized FTA, it will go to 100%. I mean, all watch products would enjoy the duty-free.
2: Under the existing deal, about half of Swiss exports are granted duty-free access to China. That will increase to nearly 100% under the new agreement, with pharmaceuticals and machinery among the goods and products to benefit. Services, investment, and market access are also covered, giving Swiss companies more opportunities to do business there. China is one of Switzerland's most important trading partners outside the European Union, and the revised deal comes as both sides look to strengthen economic ties.
4: This change in our agreement entails a great progress and improvement for many of our companies in different sectors. Now, our overall trade is very important, but what strikes me is that in certain sectors, it is of high importance to both countries.
2: The upgraded deal still needs legal review and domestic approval before it can take effect.
3: The agreement was finalized here in Bern just a year after Switzerland and China marked 75 years of diplomatic relations. Swiss President Guy Parmelin and Chinese Commerce Minister Wang Wentao announced the conclusion of the talks, with both sides looking to deepen their economic relationship. Julia Hamilton, CGTN, Bern.
1: And coming up, Bordeaux's winemakers are racing against the clock as extreme heat forces an early harvest. What this could mean for your next glass of fine French wine.
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0: Welcome back, everyone. A hot, dry summer is forcing some of France's major wine regions into an unusually early harvest. And while smaller yields are expected, the effects of extreme weather are more complicated than they may seem. Zhu Song reports from Bordeaux.
1: It's just after 6 in the morning at Chateau Fontenelle, southeast of Bordeaux. Harvesters are already moving through the vines, picking before temperatures rise later in the day.
2: There is a rich, fruity scent across the wine yard this morning, and if I taste one of these grapes, it is remarkably sweet. And the winemaker says this summer's heat has accelerated ripening and sugar buildup, bringing the harvest here earlier than usual.
1: And it's not just here. Across Bordeaux, this year's harvest has come unusually early.
3: For the first time, we start the harvest the 6th of August for Crémant de Bordeaux, and we start the Sauvignon Blanc for dry white last week. And for the first time ever, we started the dread red in Saint-Emilion yesterday. This is very unusual.
1: Back at Chateau Fontenelle, Stephanie Deffring has been making wine for nearly 50 years. He says he has never seen the harvest this early. Picking would normally begin in mid to late September. This year, it came almost a month sooner. But early picking is only part of the story. The dry conditions have left the grapes smaller, producing less juice and ultimately less wine.
4: Our average yield is around 5,500 liters per hectare. This year, based on the first grapes we have harvested, we are getting around 4,000 to 4,500 liters per hectare. So in terms of volume, we are down by about 20%. Normally, we produce around 280,000 bottles a year. This year, I think we will produce about 220,000 bottles.
1: The Bordeaux Wine Council says the region's wine yard area has fallen below 80,000 hectares. With less land and wine and lower yields this year, the overall harvest could be among the smallest in four decades. And the heat follows the grapes into the winery. More cooling than usual is needed to keep temperatures down and preserve freshness and aromas.
4: We use a lot of cooling with techniques that help prevent oxidation and keep the wine very fruity. Carbon dioxide helps lower the temperature while also preventing oxidation.
1: But the heat is not entirely bad news. More complete ripening can concentrate sugars and aromas in the grapes. For growers facing a smaller crop, better quality could help offset some of the loss in volume.
3: Vines need to have low level of water and high temperature in order to fight and in order to give the more aromas that it can. So quality is going to be good. But if it goes further, it's going to be complicated, and this is why we have to adapt using new grape varietal.
1: Over the past 50 years, harvests across several major French wine regions have moved forward by an average of around 24 days, according to France's National Agricultural Research Institute. For Bordeaux, a changing climate is forcing growers to adapt and innovate, while trying to preserve a wine legacy and reputation built over centuries. Zhu Xuesong, CGTN, Bordeaux.
0: And finally, Paris now has its first boutique dedicated entirely to butter. Le Butter Shop serves 30 varieties from small French producers with tastings before you buy. Flavors include garlic and herb, lemon pepper, even seaweed, alongside the classics, plus vanilla, chocolate, and strawberry for those with a sweet tooth. It's tapping into a big market. The French eat roughly 8 kilograms of butter each year, 16 pounds for people here in the United States. And that's our program. Thanks so much for watching. I'm Sean Caleb here in Washington, D.C.

Economic D-Day as the U.S. launches what it calls the single greatest financial offensive against any economy and an all-out trade war between the United States and Canada. Welcome to The Point, an opinion show coming to you live from Beijing. I'm Li Xin. Economic D-Day, D for desperation. As the U.S. war against Iran approaches the six-month mark, Washington has unveiled what it describes as, quote-unquote, the single greatest financial offensive ever. Termed Operation Economic Outcast, the U.S. aims to isolate Iran by putting pressure on its trading partners and blocking the country's sources of revenue. Iran has called the move economic terrorism and warned that it is fully prepared to respond to U.S. sanctions. What does this move tell us about how the war is going? Will the sanctions fall?

0: force Iran to back down. How will it impact other countries? Will they bow to Washington's demands and stop trading with Iran? To unpack all this, I'm joined from Tehran, Iran, by Fouad Izzadi, Associate Professor in the Faculty of World Studies at the University of Tehran, and here in the studio in Beijing, Jiang Gong, Professor of Economics at the University of International Business and Economics. Gentlemen, welcome to the show. So let's look at the announcement on Monday. The White House said today, at President Trump's direction, the U.S. Department of the Treasury has begun Operation Economic Outcast, an unprecedented campaign against the Islamic Republic of Iran and its enablers. Professor Gong, what are the details of this move? How strong is the basis in international law?
1: Well, first of all, I want to start by pointing out that Americans were against Iran as transition from a kinetic war to an economic war, which, you know, suggests a lot about the effectiveness of its policy so far. With respect to these sanctions, you know, my view is that these sanctions are nothing new. I mean, Iran has been subject to these sanctions for the better part of the last 50-some years, and, you know, Iranian economy still stands, the Iranian regime still stands.
0: The government
1: still stands, right. This wave of sanctions are mostly about closing the gap, closing the loopholes, as Secretary of Treasury said the other day. Now, with respect to the legal status of these sanctions from Chinese government's perspective, we totally don't recognize that. The foreign ministry spokesperson said it very clearly, China does not recognize any sanctions not approved by the United Nations Security Council. This is a unilateral sanction imposed by one country against another country. Chinese government does not recognize this and will not implement this. So I think this is a very succinct summary of China's position. And I think, in effect, this is exactly what Chinese companies are going to do.
0: Let's go to our guest in Tehran, Professor Izzadi. What are the details are we talking about? How are the latest round of sanctions different from the ones that were in place already?
2: You know, what is different this time is the blockade of the Strait of Hormuz. The United States thinks that by doing this act of war under international law, blockading other countries is an act of war. They think by blockading the Strait of Hormuz and putting more pressure on Iran economically, they can achieve the goals they had when they started the illegal war against Iran. And I agree with the professor that Iran has been under sanctions for many decades, and Iran not only has survived, Iran has seen growth in different areas, including military industries. The missiles that Iran used to defend itself are indigenously made with indigenous technology. In other areas as well, Iran has been able to survive. And Iran has good friends internationally that recognize if Trump and Netanyahu can go on a rampage, kill other countries' leaders, kill their citizens, attack their infrastructure, that is going to translate in Trump becoming emboldened and then trying to do the same thing to other countries, take over Greenland, put pressure on BRICS countries, do other mischiefs. So, you know, the Americans used to call sanctions on Iran crippling sanctions. Now they do D-Day, or, you know, they use other terminologies. They play with words, but the reality is that they're going to be defeated on their economic warfare against Iran the same way they were defeated with their military campaign against Iran. And Iran has some leverage against the United States. And generally, the feeling here is that if they want to destroy Iran's economy, then maybe Iran should do the same to the U.S. economy, especially with the midterm elections, putting pressure on Trump to make sure that he not only fails in Iran, but he also fails as a president. It is a very attractive proposal for a lot of Iranians here.
0: What exactly are you talking about, Professor Izzadi, when you're saying that Iran can do the same to the United States?

0: For example, are you talking about?
1: You know, when they attacked Iran in February, Iran responded under Article 51 of the UN Charter. You get to respond if your country is attacked. And it was the United States that asked for a ceasefire. And the reason they asked for a ceasefire was because they realized that taking over Iranian oil may not be an option. Iran is not going to be available to give its oil. Iran's government is not going to allow that. Iran's government is not going to be overthrown. And they realize that the money they make out of these Persian Gulf countries, that may not be available if they continue those attacks. That's why they stopped their military campaign. As I said, since blockading other countries is an act of war, you can respond to that with an act of war. So hitting American assets, economic assets, in this part of the world is a legitimate military. These are legitimate military targets for Iran. If the U.S. continues this economic warfare, why should American companies be able to make money in this part of the world? Countries in this region don't need it. They can deal with Chinese companies, Russian companies, other companies. American companies should not be able to benefit from the wealth of this region if they want to destroy Iran.
0: So basically you're talking about the potential of Iranian hitting physically U.S. economic targets in the region as a reaction towards the so-called latest sanctions from the United States. Let's talk about China here, because when asked if China would be exempt, U.S. Secretary of Treasury Bessette said that China would not receive a waiver. And in response, spokesperson of China's Ministry of Foreign Affairs says China has made clear on many occasions its firm opposition to illicit unilateral sanctions that have no basis in international law or the authorization of the United Nations Security Council. Economic warfare and maximum pressure provide no solution. He continues, on the contrary, they only serve to fuel tensions and lead to risk spillover, which will disrupt the global economic and financial order and harm the legitimate rights and interests of other country. He says the pressing task is to facilitate the de-escalation of the situation and return to dialogue and negotiation as soon as possible. China will do everything necessary to firmly safeguard its rights and interests. Professor Gong, first of all, what is China's position on these? Elaborate a little bit more. You already talked about it.
2: Yeah.
0: And then what can China do? What will China do now that there are Chinese names, being sanctioned?
2: Well, I mean, if you look at the history of American sanctions against Iran, China has actually developed a sort of institutional mechanism to essentially bypass that. You know, we maintain normal trade relationships with Iran. Spokesman said, we don't recognize the legitimacy of these sanctions. Nevertheless, we're also recognizant of the fact that some companies engage in trade with Iran are subject to the risk of being hit by American companies. So I think this is not so much of a nation against nation issue, it's more of a Washington against Chinese companies engage in trade with Iran. And so that's another matter. And I think the effectiveness of how Washington targets these Chinese companies, in my view, it's very much in doubt. I mean, Iran has a list of, I think it's a 12 to 13 countries that have contiguous borders with Iran, including the countries in the Caspian Sea. I doubt very much the effectiveness of implementing and enforcing these sanctions. Now, having said that, I also want to point out that the Secretary of Treasury also said that President Trump is going to call world leaders to talk about these things. So I would presume that he's going to call President Xi as well. And I think these are the issues going to be discussed by the great leaders. Not to mention that President Xi is going to visit Washington D.C. as reported, according to various sources, that he's going to visit Washington next month. So I don't think that the President Trump Trump wants to essentially destroy the political atmosphere against which President Xi is going to visit the United States. So I think I'm a little bit skeptical about the effectiveness of these sanctions. And furthermore, I think this news this morning that the negotiation is about to be resumed again. So this may well be.

0: an act of essentially establishing a set of bargaining chips ahead of the negotiation, as opposed to seriously going about enforcing these sanctions.
1: Okay, Professor Izadi, what is your take? Do you think this is the U.S. playing another tactic, and another strongman card to pressure Iran into submission, into putting itself into

0: with nuclear weapons, them and the Israelis, another nuclear weapon regime, attacked Iran, and they failed to make Iran surrender or capitulate or take over Iran. And instead of admitting that failure, they are saying that we are going to destroy Iran in using economic means. On the first day of the attacks, Senator Lindsey Graham talked about making a lot of money out of Iranian oil, and he said that U.S. will have leverage against China, because the idea that the Americans had went beyond Iran. They said, we'll take over Iran and then we'll use the resources in the Persian Gulf to put pressure on independent countries that don't want to be pushed around by Washington. And China is number one in that list. And I think Chinese government officials realize that. They realize that by submitting to demands from Washington, they are basically making their sovereignty available to people in the U.S. Congress that passed this sanctions law.
1: Right.
0: You know, under international law, countries are sovereign. That's one of the basic ideas in international law. And Chinese companies or Japanese companies or Korean companies should follow their economic interests. They should not be forced to follow American law when it comes to international trade.
2: All right. Professor Fouad Izzadi, thank you very much for joining us, and Professor John Gong here in the studio as well. We're going to take a short break. When we come back, the escalating fallout between Canada and the United States. Stay with us.
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4: Making sense of the overwhelming wave of information means cutting through the noise to shine a light on the heart of the story. And making room for new perspectives. True understanding means the ability to see events from more than one side. I'm Liu Xin, and this is The Point.
2: A trade war with your next-door neighbor? The U.S.-Canada trade war is heating up after President Donald Trump threatened to increase tariffs on Canadian cars, trucks and auto parts from 25% to 50% starting January the 1st next year. Now, this comes after trade talks broke down last week and the U.S. imposed 50% tariffs on $20 billion worth of Canadian imports. In response, Canada has announced dollar-for-dollar retaliatory tariffs on an equivalent value of U.S. goods set to take effect on September the 8th. Why did the trade talks break down? How is the escalating trade war impacting North American relations? And is the trade war a short-term negotiation tactic or a sign of a deepening divide between Canada and the United States? Joining us to discuss these developments from Montreal, Canada, is Professor Julian Karagisian, visiting lecturer in the Department of Economics at McGill University. And from Beijing, Professor Zhang Xiaoyan, Associate Dean at Tsinghua PBC School of Finance. Welcome to the show. So let me go to Professor Karagisian first. Why the barrage of insults against Canada?
5: Well, I think it's because we're retaliating. We're standing up for ourselves. And President Trump and his administration, his officials, they think they run the world and that nobody can do anything or stand up to them or talk back to them. And we are just defending our country's national interests and our economic interests. And that has made them very angry.
2: And, angry people do interesting things. For instance, the very latest tweet from the White House is about this Lego craze, a Lego-style cartoon where, you know, the Lake Ontario is changed into Lake America. And, of course, you have...

0: so-called Gulf of Mexico being changed to Gulf of America. What does this kind of message coming out of the White House doing to the Canadian minds?
1: Well, it's been, this started in the Trump's first term where he imposed tariffs on Canadian steel and aluminum. We retaliated. So we had a taste of it during the first term. But this is something completely different. This is on a regular basis over the past 18, 19 months. It's just constant. It's, there's two things, Liu Xin. There's the rhetoric about making us a 51st state, about annexing us, about calling our prime minister a governor as if we were a state, Lake America instead of Lake Ontario. So there's the rhetoric, which is, it's enraging a lot of Canadians. Maybe it was funny the first time, but now Canadians are in a defiant mood. And then the much worse effect is this attack on our economic model. Our economic model is based on international trade, and a lot of that trade, as you know, is with the United States. And so by making trade so costly, this is a direct attack on our model and our prosperity. And so Canadians are in a defiant mood.
0: I see. Professor Zhang, looking at it from an, this side of the Pacific Ocean, what is going, is it really a full-blown trade war we're looking at?
2: Well, I think I would define this as a conflict. I feel like those two parties, U.S. and Canada, they have been going through this negotiations for a little while. And, it falls apart because they have different expectations. So from the observer point of view, I personally still stay hopeful. I think from Canada's point of view, I think the lesson has been, pretty obvious. It has to be, the country needs to be resilient, has to diversify. Now for United States, obviously their government and negotiators are working for their national interest. And then everything they do, they serve America first. And they try to do that. But for the rest of us, there are a lot of uncertainties. The United States have been doing similar things for a while. And so we're looking towards a fragmented world.
0: Well, Canada definitely struck back with, this dollar for dollar retaliatory tariffs on the equivalent of $20 billion. But it decided to, make these retaliatory tariffs take effect on September the 8th instead of immediately. Professor Karagezian, what's the consideration behind that? Is Canada not sure yet? It wants to stand up, but it doesn't want to stand up so fast. Is that the case?
1: I think it's just because it takes a while in this, at least a week, minimum, to have people at the border ready to enforce the tariff, and there may be other measures coming, but I really think it's just to give our customs a few days. We're talking about tariffs on 900 goods, and so this is going to add a lot of work and a lot of time at the border crossing. So I think that's what it's about. I think this is a real retaliation, and it's coming into effect quite quickly.
0: Professor Zhang, what do you make of the kind of resolve on the Canadian part, both at the national level, but also at the different provincial level, to stand up and protect the legitimate? Or is it really okay? It's very loud, the slogans, but eventually they want to back down because there are a lot of jobs at stake. The cost of a full-blown trade conflict with the United States is still very high on the Canadian side. What is your take?
2: Well, I lived in the United States for a few years. During that period, I went to Canada a few times. I love both countries. I think those are, great, great countries. They have very close trade relationship. I think, as my understanding right now, so this is, to me, it's a conflict. I definitely do not hope to see it escalated because the very tight economic relations. And like you said, employment and manufacturing, they are both, they will be both negatively affected. Now, if we look at the long run, I would think, you know, we're adjusting to changes and the moves, things that we didn't see, what we haven't seen for the past dozens of years. I think the Canadian government is standing up for it and defending itself. And right now, I think they're adjusting their strategies, working with the United States and the rest of the world, how to maintain their economic prosperity and how to diversify becoming resilient. In terms of the United States, I'm not so sure. I mean, they have their national interests, right, of America first, like I mentioned. I really want to, you know, as the previous speaker said, negotiation, the effective date is not right now. It's very pragmatic. It wants everybody to adjust to this. And this is not the end, the final negotiation. There will be other negotiations, maybe not very quickly, but there will be long-run goal. And I think both sides will be looking for the optimal solution for the situation.
0: It may be, you know, the end of a different economic model. And once again, I want to go to our guest in Canada, Professor Kara Kasian. But could it be a beginning, you know, for Canada to seriously think and look beyond trading with the United States, diversification, as you said? Mr. Carney said, you know, this is not even our plan B. It has been plan A from the start. What do you make of that? And what's the implication for other economies, such as China, for instance?
1: Well, I think it's been the plan A since Prime Minister Carney came into office. But this is long overdue. We've been excessively dependent on a single market for a long time. But we can't blame ourselves for doing that. The two populations, the two peoples are very close. We fought wars together, World War I, World War II. We've been, you know, we're neighbors. We've been friends for a long time, strategic partners. And but this is... this is a different kind. This is a progression over a few different administrations. And we now have an administration that is hostile to friend and foe alike. And so I think in terms of what Prime Minister Carney said about the plan A, I think that is true. And it's interesting, Shin, this is happening already. If you look at the trade data in 2025, the first year of the trade war, actually, our imports, our exports to the United States fell by 4%, but our exports to the rest of the world increased by 11%. Our exports to China increased by 15%. China's exports to Canada increased. So we're trading more with China. We're trading more with Europe. And we're trading more with Indonesia. And I think this is going to continue to be the trend, because the United States, or the people, I want to distinguish between the United States and the American people, right, and the people running the United States. The American people are fundamentally decent people, like people everywhere, but they are being run increasingly by very powerful special interests who I don't think have the public interest at heart. And they are going through something right now. So I do believe that this must be our plan A, and it's already happening. Even with tourism is down by a third over the last year, Canadian tourism to the United States. And I do think this will continue.
0: This has been described, Canada's response has been described, a China-styled counterattack. And there has been a certain level of skepticism among the Canadian people, as I understand. So, Professor Chang, how do you look at that? On the one hand, they're doing what China did, right? And the right thing, I guess, judging from Canada's perspective. But on the other hand, there is a lot of skepticism, let's face it, among the Canadian public about doing things that so-called the China style, or you know, getting closer to China or following China's footsteps. What is your thinking on this?
2: I think that China's strategy, from my point of view, is first of all, we want peace, right? We are opening up our market, and we want to benefit from the trade. We also contribute to the global governance. I think those are very important principles China has been doing. And in this particular case, I think Canada has been, you know, an open country. They want to contribute to the world. That's always the case. So in this particular negotiation with the United States, I'm glad.

0: that Canadian government and the Prime Minister is optimizing the strategy for Canadian people, trying to think about the future and not scared about the pressure. And so I feel like whether it's the China style, it doesn't matter that much to me, because I do hope for a peaceful world that we can all grow, all the countries, and stay open to everybody and have equal conversations.
1: So whether it is China-styled or some other styled counterattack, so long as it is the right styled, that'll be fine.
0: Exactly.
1: We have to leave it there. Professor Zhang Xiaoyang, Associate Dean at Tsinghua PBC School of Finance, and Professor Julian Karagassian, Visiting Lecturer in the Department of Economics at McGill University in Canada. Thank you very much for joining us. And with that, we come to the end of this edition of The Point with me, Liu Xin. As always, you can follow us on Facebook, X, and YouTube using the handle Liu Xin in Beijing. On behalf of the whole team, thank you for joining us. You've got The Point.

0: Flash floods and mudslides sweep the border between Nepal and China. More than 150 are dead, hundreds are missing. President Xi Jinping calls for all-out rescue efforts. A new crackdown on immigration to America. The State Department pauses all visa applications just days after moving to revoke the visas of up to 200,000 people. And Meta agrees to pay up to $18 billion in a landmark settlement over claims its platforms harm children. Hello and thank you for joining us. I'm Sally Ayhan in Washington, D.C. We begin with an unfolding disaster along the border of China and Nepal. At least 157 people are dead after a mudslide triggered catastrophic flooding. A wall of water ripped apart roads, bridges and buildings, submerging entire communities. Hundreds of foreign and Nepalese tourists are missing. Chinese President Xi Jinping ordered search and rescue efforts with hundreds of first responders deployed to the region. An operation providing complicated given the treacherous terrain. Jen Kopsek has the latest.
1: A horrifying scene captured by a surveillance camera at a border crossing between China and Nepal. Just seconds after people begin to run, a wall of mud and water engulfs the crossing, destroying buildings in its path. The floodwaters surged into the Botikoshi River, prompting warnings for people living downstream to move away from its banks. Homes have been swept away, roads and bridges destroyed, and entire communities cut off. Those who witnessed the disaster describe the speed of the destruction and the desperate search for relatives.
2: I saw around 9 trucks being swept away by the floods, including people. It's a heartbreaking incident. I've been teaching here for 18 years, and I've never seen anything like this here before.
3: My brother-in-law had a liquor store here. I got a call from him this morning and they were crying and said the entire house had been swept away. 3 family members were rescued, but his brother is

0: still missing.
1: Rescue operations are underway on both sides of the border. Nepal has deployed soldiers, police, and helicopters. But damaged roads, disrupted communications, and dangerous conditions have made reaching some communities extremely difficult. The disaster struck near Jirong in Xinjiang and Nepal's mountainous Rasuwa district, north of the capital, Kathmandu. Authorities are trying to locate hundreds of tourists and guides who are believed to be in the region, including travelers from the UK, India, the US, and Malaysia. Dozens of members of Nepal's security forces are also missing. The flooding has damaged hydropower projects and disrupted electricity supplies, while a key road linking the affected region with Kathmandu has been closed. Nepal has requested assistance from both China and India. President Xi Jinping has ordered all-out efforts to search for those missing, treat the injured, and protect communities from further disasters. China has urgently sent over $32 million to help rebuild infrastructure and other facilities in the affected area. The precise cause of this disaster has not yet been confirmed. For those waiting for news of loved ones, the immediate priority is reaching survivors and communities cut off by the devastation. Jen Copestake, CGTN.
2: Sagar Shrestha is Director of Disaster and Crisis Management at the Nepal Red Cross Society. He spoke earlier from Kathmandu on the dire situation and where urgent rescue efforts are needed most.
3: There is two districts impacted badly. That's one, Rasuwa district, which is close to Chinese border. And next is Nuakot districts. And then after there's one, two, and three, which is this corridor is happening. It means the devastation is all this corridor of Vatik Ocean, which is the river name is the Vatik Ocean. The real damage happened, especially as far as the human casualties is concerned, which is exactly border of the China, because they didn't get any information. But immediately once the flood is coming, so including Red Cross and other agencies also, we disseminated the early warning message. So we able to like evacuate the many people from the two or three district, which is downstreaming. So people get saved there, but devastation as far as the home. And the main thing is like bridges also and the road. And the interesting part is that, you know, like there is a 14 hydro power. That corridor is the hydro corridor. So it's a huge investment. More than 14 hydro power is on that corridor. So that has been totally devastated. It means that it's a huge devastation, I think, in the centuries of, like in this decade of the Nepal history. It was sudden, so normally those Bhotekoshi, there is a one pilgrimage spot also, so people are going for some religious things also. So this month is especially for the religious pilgrimage, you know, so there are many, many people who are expecting that the tourists are there, so they are not in the contacts. So one part is that. The another part is, I already said that in Rasuwa part, they didn't get information, so they swept away. But the closest other two or three districts, they get information, so they get evacuated. As far as the human impact is, other two districts or three districts is not much. It's infrastructure damage. But especially in the Rasuwa, which is the border, exactly the border part, there is where the whole devastation is. Even our the local chapter is not connected with us, it's exclusively in the Rasuwa, but we are in communication with them.
2: Shock and heartbreak in Pakistan. 14 newborns died in a fire at Islamabad's largest hospital. It broke out after an air conditioning unit exploded in the maternity ward. An investigation is underway. Pakistan's Prime Minister immediately fired the Health Secretary amid criticism over management and the lack of safety measures. The fire is among the country's deadliest in recent years. Now to the escalating trade war between the United States and Canada. US President Donald Trump says, quote, "It's time to teach Canada you can't do this anymore." Trump delivered the message one day after Canadian officials announced retaliatory tariffs on $20 billion worth of US imports. CGTN's Walter Morris has the latest from the newsroom.
4: In an interview on Wednesday, U.S. President Donald Trump repeated many of his previous claims. He says Canada has been taking advantage of the United States for decades, and he wants to teach them a lesson. He also told radio host Glenn Beck that he's seriously considering renaming Lake Ontario. That interview comes one day after Canadian officials announced new dollar-for-dollar reciprocal tariffs on U.S. imports. On September 8th, Canada will impose retaliatory tariffs on about $20 billion worth of American goods. The Canadian finance minister says the new fees will target more than 700 U.S.-made products. In addition to the existing counter tariffs on industrial goods, the new tariffs will impact many consumer items like seafood, dairy, clothing, cosmetics, and some paper products. The current tariffs on U.S. steel and aluminum imports will double from 25 to 50%. During a press conference Tuesday, Canadian officials said the counter tariffs are designed to protect Canada's industries and workers. Of course, that announcement came days after trade negotiations broke down between the United States and Canada. Saturday, Trump imposed new 50% tariffs on $20 billion worth of Canadian imports. Monday, he announced that he'll raise tariffs to 50% on cars, trucks, auto parts, and steel from Canada starting January 1st. During the interview with Glenn Beck Wednesday, Trump once again called Canada, quote, one of the worst countries in the world to deal with. He also downplayed the negative impacts of the new tariffs on American consumers. Wednesday, a spokesperson for China's Ministry of Foreign Affairs said this about the escalating trade war.
0: China has consistently maintained that all parties should address their respective economic and trade concerns through dialogue and consultation on an equal footing.
4: And Canadian officials say the government has created a support package with billions of dollars for small businesses and workers who will be hurt by the new tariffs. Walter Moore, CGTN, Washington.
2: The U.S., Canada, and Mexico, the three partners in the North America trade bloc, generate nearly $2 trillion a year in goods and services. But negotiations over the trade agreement are raising serious questions over how that relationship could change. And as CGTN's Frank Contreras reports from Mexico City, no sector is facing more scrutiny than the auto industry.
5: Leading experts tell CGTN that the North American automobile sector is likely the single most consequential industrial issue under USMCA review. Washington wants to pull more manufacturing and parts production out of Mexico and into the U.S.
6: Lo que busca Trump es...
5: This economist says President Trump's demand for 50% U.S.-made parts in vehicles is aimed at benefiting U.S. automakers.
6: Industria terminal automotriz, ¿no?
5: Mexico, meanwhile, has reportedly presented Washington a counteroffer, more U.S. content, but not 50%. And Mexico wants the U.S. to dramatically reduce tariff burdens on North American vehicles. The USMCA's automobile rules were largely written for combustion engine vehicles. But here comes China with a major push of electric vehicles, which frequently rely on Chinese batteries, software, and critical minerals.
7: China is a major technological leader in auto parts, electric batteries, and hundreds of auto components. The U.S. industry is increasingly lagging behind its Asian counterparts. It is not just China. Japan and Korea are involved as well. But China plays a significant role.
5: Trade analyst Adolfo Laborde says at stake is the future of the North American trade bloc and its ability to compete with China.
8: North American competitiveness necessarily runs through Mexico. So, yes, of course, it is difficult to generate new markets attractive to USA investment because that investment is already in Mexico.
5: The fourth U.S.-Mexico round of USMCA talks is scheduled for September in Washington. U.S. Trade Representative Jameson Greer has said his goal is to reach an interim deal with Mexico this year, while admitting the most difficult questions regarding automotive rules of origin will likely linger into 2027. Frank Contreras, CGTN, Mexico City.
2: Still ahead, yet another crackdown on immigration to the U.S., new rules and restrictions from the State Department after the break.
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360-degree profiles of industry movers and shakers, tech mavericks, and policymakers. 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

0: Welcome back. Despite denials from Iran, US President Donald Trump says the Strait of Hormuz is open. He also says mines have been cleared and it's safe for vessels to pass through. Jagruti Dave reports from Washington.
1: We know that the president is absolutely threatening to shoot down any ships that continue to deploy more mines in the Strait of Hormuz. And this is something that Donald Trump says that has happened, that the U.S. has cleared deep sea mines which were laid by Iran since the start of the war, which has severely restricted shipping through the Strait of Hormuz. Iranian blockade is still in place. And so I think the U.S. is preparing for anything. But right now they're clearly pressing for those tough sanctions on Iran to pressure them to get back to the negotiating table. But in terms of how to break the stalemate, well, one of the things this could achieve is that it could reduce Iran's leverage over the Strait of Hormuz if more ships are able to pass through the strait now. It would also reduce Iran's leverage in U.S. negotiations. But this comes at a very interesting time with that agreement between Iran and Oman. They were also talking about clearing the Strait of Hormuz. So it's not really clear if Donald Trump's announcement interferes with the Iran-Oman plan in any way, or whether it contradicts that in any way. But clearly, observers, the U.S. are watching to see if diplomatic efforts are able to help break the stalemate. The U.S., of course, is relying on those economic sanctions, as I measured, to try and break that stalemate, because military pressure hasn't really changed the situation in the Strait of Hormuz. But what experts are saying is that what's really needed to break that stalemate is compromise between the two sides, an agreement that is mutually agreeable to both. But that is clearly a difficult prospect, given that both sides are still refusing to even talk to each other.
0: While Iran and Oman have agreed to a temporary route for ships travelling through the Strait of Hormuz, Tehran insists the waterway won't fully reopen until the US ends its naval blockade and the war. Meanwhile, Qatar and Pakistan are making new efforts on a diplomatic front. Ehsan Kevani is in Tehran.
2: Well, Iran and Oman have reached a temporary deal on a shipping corridor, but we can't expect traffic in the Strait of Hormuz to return to normal anytime soon. Tehran has made that very clear. This isn't a permanent fix. Deputy Foreign Minister Gharib Abadi called this agreement temporary and said Iran could revoke it at any time and any moment. The IRGC spokesperson went even further today. He said that the strait stays closed unless the U.S.

0: accepts Iran's conditions and addresses Tehran's security concerns. He also stressed that Iranian forces control the waterway and no enemy warships are allowed in the Persian Gulf. Mediation efforts are ongoing. Pakistan's army chief, General Asim Munir, just visited Tehran. Qatar's prime minister is set to arrive on Thursday, but Iran isn't budging. It's also pushing back against what it calls an illegal southern route set up by the U.S., which Iran says violates the Islamabad Memorandum of Understanding. So the Omani deal and diplomacy are separate from the core issue. About a fifth of world's oil used to pass through this strait, traffic has already dropped sharply. Any real improvement depends on Washington making the next move. So for now, the strait remains a pressure point, and that seems unlikely to change soon.
1: The U.S. is taking even more steps to tighten restrictions on who is allowed into the country. The Trump administration has placed all visa applications on hold, cancelling scheduled interviews at U.S. embassies around the globe. 200,000 immigration visas are also being cancelled. The State Department says it's part of an effort to stop people from coming to the United States on tourist and business visas and then filing for asylum. It could become the largest visa revocation in U.S. history. Over 175,000 visas have been cancelled since President Donald Trump began his second term. Now to a landmark settlement over social media in the United States. Tech giant Meta has agreed to pay up to $18 billion over claims that its products harm children and that the company knew about the risks. The company has also agreed to make major changes to its platforms. Meta is the parent company of Facebook and Instagram. The agreement will settle lawsuits brought by dozens of US states. Kate Fisher reports from Washington.
2: Just over a week into this landmark trial, which had been expected to last up to 2 months, Meta's attorney arrives at the California courthouse, not to defend the social media giant, but to submit the settlement paperwork to the judge. In a dramatic capitulation, Meta agreed to pay financial penalties. The owner of Facebook and Instagram also agreed to limit how long teenagers can spend on its platforms and to ban features linked to mental health concerns like beauty filters and counting likes.
3: Today we're announcing a landmark victory for parents and young people everywhere. We took on Meta, and subject to court approval, they've agreed to our demands: stronger safety features, ongoing oversight, accountability, including a settlement.
2: That money will settle a lawsuit brought jointly by 29 states in 2023. The remainder will settle claims between Meta and other states and territories. The company says the payment will fund youth online safety initiatives. The states say that settling will bring change more quickly than waiting for years of drawn-out litigation.
4: This is a major breakthrough, a milestone moment, a watershed moment. Because when it comes to protecting our children's mental health, there is no time to lose. Instead of getting tied up in years of trials and appeals, we have secured the changes we were after.
2: For some families, it's already too late.
5: Forgive me. I'm here today because my daughter should still be alive.
2: These parents spoke of their loss at the start of the trial.
5: But behind my daughter, we knew and loved. She was fighting a battle we could not see, a battle within the world of social media.
6: This wasn't an accident. My son did not take his life. My son was killed. It's a design choice, a company that builds its platforms to maximize a child's engagement. Click after click, at the cost of the child's safety. They knew what they were doing.
2: While $18 billion is only a fraction of Meta's quarterly revenue, the changes it's agreed to make could have a much bigger impact on its ad-driven business if they reduce the amount of time that teens spend on its apps. Kate Fisher, CGTN, Washington.
1: Still ahead, climate change is forcing winemakers in Bordeaux to rethink centuries-old traditions. How hotter temperatures are putting one of France's most

0: celebrated wine regions under pressure.
1: Think you are better informed in an information age. The fact is, people are more often misled by misinformation. 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The fact is, many nations and peoples are still underrepresented. And data poverty shuts out many. 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

0: Welcome back. Some of France's major wine regions are harvesting their grapes unusually early after a hot, dry summer. Growers are expecting small harvests, but the impact of the extreme weather is more complicated than it might seem. CGTN's Zhu Xingchang reports from Bordeaux.
1: It's just after 6 in the morning at Chateau Fontenelle, southeast of Bordeaux. Harvesters are already moving through the vines, picking before temperatures rise later in the day.
2: There is a rich, fruity scent across the vineyard this morning, and if I taste one of these grapes, it is remarkably sweet. And the winemaker says this summer's heat has accelerated ripening and sugar buildup, bringing the harvest here earlier than usual.
1: And it's not just here. Across Bordeaux, this year's harvest has come unusually early.
3: For the first time, we start the harvest the 6th of August for Crémant de Bordeaux, and we start the Sauvignon Blanc for dry white last week. And for the first time ever, we started the dread red in Saint-Emilion yesterday, which is very unusual.
1: Back at Chateau Fontenelle, Stephanie Deffring has been making wine for nearly 50 years. He says he has never seen the harvest this early. Picking would normally begin in mid to late September. This year, it came almost a month sooner. But early picking is only part of the story. The dry conditions have left the grapes smaller, producing less juice and ultimately less wine.
4: Our average yield is around 5,500 liters per hectare. This year, based on the first grapes we have harvested, we are getting around 4,000 to 4,500 liters per hectare. So in terms of volume, we are down by about 20%. Normally, we produce around 280,000 bottles a year. This year, I think we will produce about 220,000 bottles.
1: The Bordeaux Wine Council says the region's vineyard area has fallen below 80,000 hectares. With less land and wine and lower yields this year, the overall harvest could be among the smallest in four decades. And the heat follows the grapes into the winery. More cooling than usual is needed to keep temperatures down and preserve freshness and aromas.
4: We use a lot of cooling with techniques that help prevent oxidation and keep the wine very fruity. Carbon dioxide helps lower the temperature while also preventing oxidation.
1: But the heat is not entirely bad news. More complete ripening can concentrate sugars and aromas in the grapes. For growers facing a smaller crop, better quality could help offset some of the loss in volume.
3: Vines need to have low level of water and high temperature in order to fight and in order to give the more aromas that it can. So quality is going to be good. But if it goes further, it's going to be complicated, and this is why we have to adapt using new grape varietals.
1: Over the past 50 years, harvests across several major French wine regions have moved forward by an average of around 24 days, according to France National Agricultural Research Institute. For Bordeaux, a changing climate is forcing growers to adapt and innovate. While trying to preserve a wine legacy and reputation built over centuries, Zhu Xiesong, CGTN, Bordeaux.
0: And finally, it's a huge waste of food and messy, but for participants, a lot of fun. Some 22,000

1,000 people, including many international visitors, are expected to take part in this year's La Tomatina. The annual food fight on steroids draws big crowds to Spain every year. 150,000 kilograms of tomatoes were used this year. The festival dates back to a spontaneous bust-up among villagers back in 1945. And revelers are definitely advised to wear old clothes. And that's the world today. Thank you for watching. I'm Sally Ihan. For any more news at any time, visit our website, fijitn.com.

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The European Football Leagues have kicked off. We will take a look at the big transfers. Who's moved, who's staying, and what can we expect this season? Hello, I'm Arnold Naidoo, and this is The Heat.

0: Nearly $7 billion. That's how much Europe's top five football leagues spent this summer chasing talent. The Premier League led the spending spree, with English clubs dominating the biggest transfers. But will that financial power bring home the Champions League trophy? Or can Paris Saint-Germain make history with a third straight title? To help us answer that, let's bring in our panellists from Norwich in the UK. Daniele Fisichella is a football journalist. Tim Vickery from Rio de Janeiro is a sports journalist. And from New York, Mike Baker is sports editor at thedailynational.com. Thanks, everyone, for being with us. Let's start in Norwich with Daniele. Daniele, let's talk about the English Premier League. It's the most followed, it's the most important, has this massive following around the world. And the numbers for the transfer window reflect that. Out of the five most expensive transfers this summer, four were for English clubs. So what can we expect this season? Are we going to see the same clubs vying for top spot again, or are you expecting some surprises?
1: Well, everyone gives the favorite tag to Arsenal, of course, because they have strengthened after winning the league and winning it in style. And they've strengthened in a position where they were already strong, really. And of course, the fact that the main competitors of Arsenal, from Manchester City to Liverpool to Man United, Chelsea, down the pecking orders, are somehow in transition. And of course, despite being supported by huge spending this summer as well, some of them have got new managers, others have got new personnel, gives Arsenal, of course, a position of advantage. But, you know, we can't read too much, really, after the first 90 minutes of the season, when Arsenal were convincing and other of these teams were far less convincing. The feeling is that, of course, the season is going to be extremely competitive. And with Arsenal and others still involved in the Champions League, of course, and having, of course, the aspiration to go all the way, not just the Gunners, that obviously is going to detract some attention. But my perspective is that despite the huge amount of money that has been spent in the Premier League, and probably more will be spent in the next 5 days, there is still a feeling of still unfinished business.

0: business, which seems a little bit paradoxical because apart from Arsenal, all the other top teams still have got players or key players to buy. And I think that tells a lot about the volume of business that is made and sometimes how this money is spent and not necessarily buying success for most of these clubs.
1: Tim Vickery, what's your outlook for the season?
2: Well, what fascinates me, I think, most is Spain. We've just heard there about the financial power of the Premier League. But Arsenal weren't able to take Vinicius Jr. from Real Madrid. Now, you see the life of Vinicius Jr. at Real Madrid complicated by maybe two factors. One is the presence of Kylian Mbappé. It's difficult to get the two of them firing together. That's one reason I think that Real Madrid have brought back the veteran coach, Jose Mourinho, to try and sort that one out. The other one is the racism that he has been subjected to in Spanish society. Now, you wondered if he would be seduced to Arsenal. Arsenal, perhaps the biggest club in Europe, never to have won the Champions League. You wonder if that would have presented an attractive challenge to him. Escaping the need to divide the spotlight with Kylian Mbappé and going to a club where he's unlikely to experience any racism at all. Arsenal have a huge black following in England and in London. Even so, he decided to stay. The glamour of Real Madrid remains intact despite everything. And Real Madrid's great rival, Barcelona, they have just signed Rodri from the Premier League, from Manchester City. Rodri, that central midfielder, so crucial to Spain's victory in the World Cup just over a month ago. So even though the Premier League has so much spending power, the giants from Spain, Real Madrid and Barcelona are certainly going to be teams to watch in this coming season.
1: All right, and Tim, as Danieli pointed out, that spending power, that financial muscle doesn't necessarily translate into success. But we look at the transfer fees. I mean, for many players, they're now over $100 million. There was a story in Football 365 which points to Neymar's transfer to PSG. That was in 2017, which many people regard as inflating the market. I mean, what do you make of these numbers? Are they justified?
2: Well, the Spanish would certainly argue that the Premier League has inflated the market. That was, I think, the key concept behind the very rapidly aborted attempts to hold a European Super League, where Real Madrid were very much there at the centre of that, looking for more ways to combat the financial might of the Premier League. But one thing that Real Madrid are looking at now is opening themselves up to private investors. That could be the way to go. And obviously, more and more corporate influences in football with the news that Jeff Bezos wants to take a stake in Liverpool. And this has, well, it brings in money, but there are risks here for football as well, because what the corporate world wants to do is sweat the asset. And what sweating the asset means literally for the footballers is sweating even more. The global calendar is already very, very crowded. And I think we have a very exemplary tale of the Chelsea player, Cole Palmer, who just over a year ago was absolutely fundamental when Chelsea won that version of the Club World Cup, the big new Club World Cup in the United States. But it seems he suffered from that last year, had a disappointing season, and wasn't even taken to the World Cup. So there is a question that will have to be asked and answered at some stage. Are we making too many demands on the players? And will corporate interests cause those demands to increase still further?
1: Yeah. Mike Becker, I want to stay with Spain just for a minute, go back to Spain. One of the highest transfers in terms of fees was for Yann Diomande. That was to Real Madrid. The Spanish club paid £115 million. That's more than $150 million, which makes him the most expensive African player in history. Now, he was part of the Ivory Coast national team, which played in the World Cup here in the United States. Well, in the United States, Mexico and Canada. I mean, how big a showcase was the World Cup for players like Diomande? I mean, did it play a big marketing role?
3: It played a big role in terms of everything, putting someone like the Ivory Coast on the international stage of being able to do that at the World Cup. Certainly with the players, with the expanded number of teams that joined the World Cup, everything that happened during this World Cup, from having it in three different countries to having it in these gigantic stadiums, sellout crowds, all of that played into the sort of increased globalization of everything. So to have some of these players go to the Spanish teams at these high value marks, that's going to be precedent setting. And certainly the World Cup was able to lead into that. So it was a great growth opportunity for soccer here in the United States and North America, but also for the players that got that stage as well, as you pointed out.
1: Right. And Michael, what about for the American fans? I mean, was there something of a World Cup dividend? Did it raise the profile of the game in the U.S.?
3: That's a very tricky question to answer, in the sense that soccer, football, certainly exploded here in the United States. Over 60 million people watching that World Cup final. Here's the real question that needs to be asked. Is the MLS, is the NWSL, are those going to become mainstream sports? Right now, they should be exploding. But right now in the U.S., the sports mindset, what are we focused on here in the U.S.? We're focused on NFL training camps. We're focused on Major League Baseball. We're focused on the WNBA. Think about what we're talking about here. We're talking about 60 million people watching the World Cup final. We're talking about transfer fees, as some of your guests were talking about before, of over $100 million. And then when it comes to the U.S. soccer, MLS becoming a bit of an afterthought from a sports consumption standpoint. The Women's League certainly showing growth, but it's not quite mainstream yet.
1: Daniele, looking at the American League, the MLS as it's known, I mean, they have attracted some big European names. You've got Antoine Griezmann playing now in the MLS as well. And then you have people like the German Lewandowski is playing. Then from Chile, you've got Alexis Sanchez and the Brazilian Casemiro all playing in the United States. I mean, there have been some complaints that these are players in the twilight years. They're not in their prime. They're not at their peak. But is there a fear in Europe that the Americans with deep pockets can attract big talent away from Europe?
0: Well, I think there isn't such a fear just yet, because we haven't seen players still in their prime deciding to go to the US. But bearing in mind that I think a player like Antoine Griezmann would have been very, very handy for the vast majority of European teams still competing in the Champions League. The problem is they cannot afford his wage and his demands. So probably in terms of fear, no. But actually, the European teams might see America almost like a league that can bail them out, similar to the Saudi League as well. So if there is a cash-strapped European teams that needs to sell the players, yes, probably the MLS could come in the rescue. But recently, we've seen more players at the end of the contracts moving there. So therefore, it's not such a big gain for the European leagues as such.
1: Yeah, and Daniele, there's also a kind of similar movement we see in the Saudi Arabian League. I mean, they've got Ronaldo, Neymar, Benzema playing there. They were poached from European leagues as well. I mean, is it in this instance about the money?
0: Well, it is definitely about the money and the opportunity and the pursuit of the Saudi Arabian League to try to establish not only a competitive league, but also a football culture that perhaps they were lacking in the past. They are, of course, getting there, and the fact that they're going to host the next the World Cup in 2034, of course, is gonna help them. Although we have seen this bubble bursting a bit, I think we have seen some European players deciding to move back from Saudi Arabia, same as some of the managers who went to manage there. The last one is Matthias Yasle, who moved from Saudi Arabia and found a good opportunity at Newcastle as well. So perhaps it is something that has sent a little bit of smoke in our eyes, if you like, initially, but competing with the level of competitiveness and professionalism that is in Europe is certainly a struggle for the Saudi club too.
1: Tim, you know, we were talking about the English clubs, and you know, the financial buying power they have. But the last time an English team won the Champions League was four seasons ago, or four editions ago, as that's sometimes referred to as. I mean, you've got Paris Saint-Germain won the last two.

0: and beefing up its squad for this season. What do you think is going to happen? Could Paris Saint-Germain do it again?
1: Well, it's interesting that in the current century, only two new cities have emerged to provide winners of Europe's Champions League. One is Paris and the other is London, with a couple of wins for Chelsea. I do wonder whether some of the future will belong to Arsenal. But just to broaden this out a little bit, we are seeing an absolute domination of Europe in the world of football, certainly in club football, and also to a certain extent in national team football as well. What fascinates me is that this is happening at a moment when in most fields of human activity, Europe and Western Europe is becoming less relevant. Can this be challenged? Can this European domination be challenged? I was fascinated with your discussion there with Mike about what's happening with Major League Soccer. Now, where I live in South America, our continental competitions have run into a huge problem, which is that Brazil has outgrown the rest of the continent. I wonder if there is a possibility in the future of a rival pole to the dominance of European club football coming from the Americas United. I wonder if the way to really get Major League Soccer and North American football out of a kind of supporting sport and into the top echelons of sports in the United States is some kind of Pan-American competition involving the best of Brazil and Argentina, the giant Mexican clubs, and the clubs from the United States. I know the logistical problems are huge because the Americas are vast, but I wonder, Mike, would you see potentially a Pan-American competition as a rival pole to the dominance of European club football?
0: What do you think, Mike?
2: Really interesting point, and that's what a lot of the interest, at least here in the States, has gravitated towards. It's not towards the MLS, as we were discussing earlier. It's part of these international competitions. So if there are squads that can be put together here in North America, not necessarily those MLS teams, but more regional teams, or if they were able to be in these bigger cities that were sort of sponsored by corporations or a new entity that was formed. So almost a less is more idea to it, where we don't need all the MLS teams, all the expansion teams that's watering down the product a little bit, where we could have more regional teams or bigger rather than bigger, that could be a really interesting way to get this, you know, globalized and regionalized. That could be a really interesting way to take the sport. And as you said, money's really going to drive all of this. Is there going to be a financial backing behind it? Certainly when it comes to private investment and venture capital, that's what they're looking for. And there is growth opportunity when it comes to soccer, as they saw on every level from the World Cup.
0: All right. And Mike, do you think logistically it can be done? I mean, Tim pointed to the challenges there.
2: Yeah, logistically, it can be done. It's, you know, is the financial might behind it? Right now, we're seeing a lot of upheaval in U.S. sports right now in terms of how much teams are being sold for. Certainly, a major story that we're following, that all of sports is following, is what's going on with the Los Angeles Lakers, new ownership with the Los Angeles Dodgers ownership. But the billions of dollars that are being spent on sports teams, there is going to become a tipping point here in the U.S. in terms of how much money is being spent on these teams. We're already seeing venture capital money, private equity coming in. They're looking to raise those caps in the four major U.S. sports. Outside Saudi money might become a player in terms of some U.S. professional league sports. So I think really what it's going to boil down to is not necessarily is there a fan appetite for it. Check mark there. There certainly would be. Would there be a media appetite to it? Certainly inventory is always key. Where is the funding going to come from? There's only so many billionaires out there. There's so many private investors that are willing to put their money behind something like this. So that's where I think the tipping point might happen and some of the holdup might be.
0: Right. Tim, I want to come back to you and talk about the country where you are right now, which is Brazil. And Brazil, often considered the citadel of world soccer, but not much to speak of on the international stage. But at the club level, it's been dominating South America. Brazilian clubs won the 7 Libertadores, the South American Champions League, and in 5 of those 7 wins, it was a Brazilian club against a Brazilian club. You also got many players from other parts of the country.

0: continent, from Argentina, Chile, Ecuador, Colombia, playing in Brazil as well. I mean, has the Brazilian league effectively become the EPL of South America?
1: That's exactly the point that I was going to make. And you've just robbed the words right out of my mouth. Yes. The Brazilian league has become the Premier League of South America. This domination in the Libertadores, our Champions League, is unprecedented. It's never happened before. And this year, there is a real possibility of all of the last four, both teams in both of the semifinals, coming from Brazil. An extraordinary thing, and I think it's a problem when you have one country dominating to this extent. And this could be the push factor for the Pan-American project that we've just been talking about there with Mike. There was an Italian billionaire who 10 years ago tried to get this Pan-American project up and running. At the time, Brazil were not dominant in the Libertadores, and the administrators didn't have a problem to deal with, so the idea fell by the wayside. If that money is on the table now, I think the South American Confederation may well be more willing to listen, because it clearly is a problem when you have one country so dominant. And in Europe, despite, as you were saying earlier on, despite the financial power of the Premier League, there are other big clubs. There's Paris Saint-Germain, there's the two giants in Spain, there's Bayern Munich, and maybe even, Danny, there's one or two Italian clubs with something to say for. So despite the power of the Premier League, there is still a viable competition with a number of countries involved in the Champions League. In South America, we have lost that in the course of the last decade, and I wonder if the Pan-American solution might work for everyone.
0: Danieli, getting back to the English Premier League, I mean, much has changed, and not all of it for the better. I mean, this season started with many changes. 9 teams changed their managers. They all made changes to their squads, but 11 of them had to make changes to their playing kit. And the reason for that is that the league agreed not to carry sports betting company sponsorships on the fronts of the players' shirts. What kind of impact will that have?
2: It will have an economical impact, but I might say at last, finally, they took this decision, because the impact that gambling can have on people and on society can be devastating. And the fact that, of course, all these gambling companies and betting companies, they do promote the responsible gambling approach, etc., and so do the club. But ultimately, it is a constant reminder to fans and to viewers that they can gamble and spend their money on their team they support or not. So I think that was a good stance that finally came into fruition. It's going to have an economic effect, but considering the riches of the Premier League and the cost of football in England, which is going up and up, the cost of tickets, season tickets, match day experiences, which have gone through the roof through the years, they are well above inflation. So, you know, that obviously affects everyday life. I think it was a good stance to at least get rid of the gambling sponsorship and the betting sponsorship, but probably still more has to be done, not just in the Premier League. In Europe, the Europe main competition, the Champions League, the main sponsor is a betting company. Therefore, you know, there are still a lot of interest and a lot of ties without. Look, it is a heavily regulated market, but of course, you know, it can also appeal to the most vulnerable parts of society, which needs to be as well protected from it.
0: Yeah, and Danieli, you know, the economics of the sport are very important. I saw a social media post this morning talking about what's happening in the Turkish league, and some of the teams in the Turkish league have bought some really expensive players. Mo Salah was mentioned, and yet these teams are not above water when it comes to their finances. How do they do it?
2: Well, they've been extremely clever, obviously with the big help also from the Turkish government and President Erdogan. The main clubs in Turkish, the 3 Istanbul clubs, as well as Trabzonspor, can benefit from favorable loans. Their debts have been restructured in a very generous way from banks. And of course, they've also been able to buy lands at a discounted price, in which they

0: build the training centers and other facilities. Football is an instrument, is a tool for the Turkish government and Erdogan, because the vast majority of Turkish people support the three main clubs, Fenerbahce, Beşiktaş, and Galatasaray. They have a huge footballing culture. They're going to host the Euros in 2033 with Italy, if Italy manages to get the stadium sorted, because the Turkish stadiums are top spot at the moment. So obviously the investment has got a ramification in the society. The league is competitive, extremely competitive, and some of the players prefer to move to Turkish rather than Saudi Arabia because of proximity, is closer to mainland Europe, and because of the footballing culture. Right. We just have to wait and see if the bubble will burst or not.
1: Right. Tim, in Brazil, I mean, you've got some mid-level players who have left Brazil to play in some of the leagues in Europe. You've got them going to, some of them going to Turkey, of course, going to Russia, going to Ukraine as well. But that's changed. The clubs in Brazil are now managing to retain many of their players. What's changed?
2: Well, I think mainly what's changed is that Europe has become reluctant to buy if you are over 23 or 24. And the Brazilian clubs are still selling. They're selling their best players and they're selling them at 18, which is the earliest that the Europeans can get their hands on them. So the major talent is still going at the age of 18 and there is no sign of that stopping. But for those players who've reached the 24, 25 point, they have lost a market in Europe. So there is a lot of money coming into Brazilian football from betting companies. How sustainable this is, I don't really know. But the trend continues to be the big Brazilian stars are leaving, and they're leaving at the age of 18.
1: Mike, the World Cup, which just ended in the United States, was generally considered to be a big success. And this was the first time, of course, the World Cup had 48 teams in the finals. There's talk now of expanding it to 64, and maybe Italy will get in this time. but is that a good idea?
3: It's a good idea if their goal is to maximize the number of games that can be sold to TV and international partners and to stadiums. At a certain point, there becomes a diminishing return in terms of, we see here in the U.S., they talk about expanding the NCAA college basketball tournament. And then all of a sudden, you're seeing these teams that just have no chance at all being able to come in. The issue that I would have if they did expand even further is, what is the appetite for some of those countries that do make it in? If Italy is able to make it in, obviously we think that their fans would travel. But for some of these nations that are just squeaking in and just getting in, are they really going to travel to watch an early round game? What's the appetite in stadium for something like that? Certainly with inventory selling it for, you know, to watch, that's something that they could certainly monetize. So it'll be interesting to see if Infantino is in a seat of power to be able to make these decisions. Uh-huh. I think there is a lot of pushback from people in the governing bodies that don't necessarily want to see this, but I think it would open up to nations that aren't traditionally able to make it in on their own. So I feel like if it's not going to happen this next round, it's certainly an inevitability as we head to these next 4, 8, 12 years.
1: All right. Tim, speaking of Infantino, and we have talked about him before on the show, what do you think his future looks like?
2: Well, there is a reason that over the last, say, 65 years, there have been fewer FIFA presidents than there have been popes. With a membership of 211, the FIFA president holds an enormous power of financial patronage. But he's got himself in a very difficult situation because he's trying to ride two horses that are going in different directions. On the one hand, his power base is the Global South. And he sets himself up as a defender of the Global South. On the other, he's an ally of Donald Trump. And we saw the contradictions in that position during the World Cup, especially with the US immigration policy, where it was very hard for fans for certain countries to get into the United States. It was hard for players from one of the teams. And the referee from Sudan, one of Africa's top referees, wasn't even allowed in. Infantino publicly, at least, did nothing to defend the football family of the Global South there. One of the reasons, I think, for his private equity plan to be announced on the timescale that it was, was an attempt perhaps to stuff their mouths with gold and make people forget that he hadn't stood up for the Global South during the course of the World Cup. Yeah. He is now held probably below the waterline, especially by the resignation of Carlos Cordero, his financial advisor. But what we still don't have, what it will take to unseat him, protest has to be transformed into project. There needs to be an alternative candidate backed by Europe, but almost certainly not from Europe, with a proposal that will win over the majority of the FIFA membership. That's where we are at the moment.
4: Right, Daniele, very quickly, I've only got 30 seconds, and this is looking far, far ahead. Are we going to see Italy in the next World Cup?
0: I hope so, although we have a new manager which was appointed under very strange circumstances and a shambolic summer. But let's hope so. With 64, we should be able to make it. Qualifiers should be easier.
4: Okay, and that's where we have to leave it. Thanks to all of you for being with us. And that is it for this edition of The Heat. I'm Arnold Naidoo in Washington.

Facing the unknown is always difficult. In a world in turmoil, it's easy to lose orientation. But when the storms come, we have to see the possibilities, reinvent, find new opportunities, discover a path forward. CGTN. 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

0: Flash floods and mudslides sweep the border between Nepal and China. More than 150 dead, hundreds missing. President Xi Jinping calls for extensive rescue efforts. A new crackdown on immigration to America. The State Department pauses all visa applications just days after moving to revoke the visas of up to 200,000 people. And Meta agrees to pay up to $18 billion in a landmark settlement over claims its platforms harm children. Hello and thank you for joining us. I'm Sally Ihan in Washington, D.C. We begin with the disaster along the China-Nepal border. At least 157 people are dead after a massive landslide unleashed catastrophic flooding. Hundreds remain missing as rescuers battle treacherous terrain and an earthquake. An earthquake was initially blamed, but scientists now say the landslide itself caused the seismic signal. Satellite images point to a massive collapse of ice and rock, sending water and debris crashing into communities below. The cause remains under investigation, but rapidly melting Himalayan glaciers are raising concerns as the climate warms. Chinese authorities have dispatched a team made up of 111 professionals, rescuers from Beijing and Sichuan, to bolster the ongoing efforts. Jen Kopstick reports.
1: A horrifying scene captured by a surveillance camera at a border crossing between China and Nepal. Just seconds after people begin to run, a wall of mud and water engulfs the crossing, destroying buildings in its path. The floodwaters surged into the Boti Koshi River, prompting warnings for people living downstream to move away from its banks. Homes have been swept away, roads and bridges destroyed, and entire communities cut off. Those who witnessed the disaster describe the speed of the destruction and the desperate search for relatives.
2: I saw around 9 trucks being swept away by the floods, including people. It's a heartbreaking incident. I've been teaching here for 18 years, and I've never seen anything like this here before.
3: My brother-in-law had a liquor store here. I got a call from him this morning, and they were crying and said the entire house had been swept away. 3 family members were rescued, but his brother is still missing.
1: Rescue operations are underway on both sides of the border. Nepal has deployed soldiers, police, and helicopters. But damaged roads, disrupted communications, and dangerous conditions have made reaching some communities extremely difficult. The disaster struck near Jirong in Xichang and Nepal's mountainous Rasuwa district, north of the capital Kathmandu.

0: Authorities are trying to locate hundreds of tourists and guides who are believed to be in the region, including travelers from the UK, India, the US, and Malaysia. Dozens of members of Nepal's security forces are also missing. The flooding has damaged hydropower projects and disrupted electricity supplies, while a key road linking the affected region with Kathmandu has been closed. Nepal has requested assistance from both China and India. President Xi Jinping has ordered all-out efforts to search for those missing, treat the injured, and protect communities from further disasters. China has urgently sent over $32 million to help rebuild infrastructure and other facilities in the affected area. The precise cause of this disaster has not yet been confirmed. For those waiting for news of loved ones, the immediate priority is reaching survivors and communities cut off by the devastation. Jen Kopstake, CGTN.
1: Sagar Shrestha is Director of Disaster and Crisis Management at the Nepal Red Cross Society. He spoke earlier from Kathmandu on the dire situation and where urgent rescue efforts are needed most.
2: There is two districts impacted badly. That's one, Rasuwa district, which is close to Chinese border. And next is Nuwakot district. And then after there is one, two, and three, which is this corridor is happening. It means the devastation is all this corridor of Bhatik Ocean, which is the river name is the Bhatik Ocean. The real damage happened, especially as far as the human casualties is concerned, which is exactly border of the China, because they didn't get any information. But immediately once the flood is coming, so including Red Cross and other agencies also, we disseminated the early warning message. So we able to like evacuate the many people from the two or three district, which is downstreaming. So people get saved there, but devastation as far as the home. And the main thing is like bridges also and the road. And the interesting part is that, you know, like there is a 14 hydro power. That corridor is the hydro corridor. So it's a huge investment. More than 14 hydro power is on that corridor. So that has been totally devastated. It means that it's a huge devastation, I think, in the centuries of, like in this decade of the Nepal history. It was sudden, so normally those Bhatik Ocean, there is a one pilgrimage spot also, so people are going for some religious things also. So this month is especially for the religious pilgrimage, you know, so there are many, many people who are expecting that the tourists are there, so they are not in the contacts. So one part is that. The another part is, I already said that in Rasuwa part, they didn't get information, so they swept away. But the closest other two or three districts, they get information, so they get evacuated. As far as the human impact is, other two districts or three districts is not much. It's infrastructure damage. But especially in the Rasuwa, which is the border, exactly the border part, there is where the whole devastation is. Even our local chapter is not connected with us, it's exclusively in the Rasuwa, but we are in communication with them.
1: Shock and heartbreak in Pakistan. 14 newborns died in a fire at Islamabad's largest hospital. It broke out after an air conditioning unit exploded in the maternity ward. An investigation is underway. Pakistan's Prime Minister immediately fired the Health Secretary amid criticism over management and a lack of safety measures. The fire is among the country's deadliest in recent years. Now to the escalating trade war between the United States and Canada. U.S. President Donald Trump says, quote, it's time to teach Canada you can't do this anymore. Trump delivered the message one day after Canadian officials announced retaliatory tariffs on $20 billion worth of U.S. imports. CGTN's Walter Morris has the latest from the newsroom.
3: In an interview on Wednesday, U.S. President Donald Trump repeated many of his previous claims. He says Canada has been taking advantage of the United States for decades, and he wants to teach them a lesson. He also told radio host Glenn Beck that he's seriously considering renaming Lake Ontario. That interview comes one day after Canadian officials announced new dollar-for-dollar reciprocal tariffs on U.S. imports. On September 8th, Canada will impose retaliatory tariffs on about $20 billion worth of American goods. The Canadian finance minister says the new fees will target more than 700 U.S.-made products. In addition to the existing counter tariffs on industrial goods, the new tariffs will impact many consumer items like seafood, dairy, clothing, cosmetics, and some paper products. The current tariffs on U.S. steel and aluminum imports will double from 25 to 50%. During a press conference Tuesday, Canadian officials said the counter tariffs are designed to protect Canada's industries and workers. Of course, that announcement came days after trade negotiations broke down between the United States and

0: In Canada, Saturday, Trump imposed new 50% tariffs on $20 billion worth of Canadian imports. Monday, he announced that he'll raise tariffs to 50% on cars, trucks, auto parts, and steel from Canada starting January 1st. During the interview with Glenn Beck Wednesday, Trump once again called Canada, quote, one of the worst countries in the world to deal with. He also downplayed the negative impacts of the new tariffs on American consumers. Wednesday, a spokesperson for China's Ministry of Foreign Affairs said this about the escalating trade war.
1: China has consistently maintained that all parties should address their respective economic and trade concerns through dialogue and consultation on an equal footing.
0: And Canadian officials say the government has created a support package with billions of dollars for small businesses and workers who will be hurt by the new tariffs. Walter Moore, CGTN, Washington.
2: Now, the trade war between Canada and the United States is doing more than disrupting the flow of goods between the two countries. It's changing the way Canadians view and interact with their American neighbours. Corina Huber looks at how tariffs and politics are straining one of the closest international relationships in the world.
3: When Canadian Prime Minister Mark Carney announced reciprocal tariffs against the United States, he acknowledged that Canadians will feel some pain.
4: Let me be clear. We take this step reluctantly. Reluctantly because we recognize that some of these measures will raise costs and reduce choice for Canadians.
3: Polls indicate that Canadians largely back Carney's approach. A survey by Angus Reid Institute finds that 76% of Canadians support Carney's decision to scrap trade negotiations with the United States, and roughly 60% support the launch of reciprocal tariffs against the U.S. on September 8th.
5: Well, I'm with Mark Carney on this. We would never become the 51st state. Simple as that.
3: Trump's repeated threat to turn Canada into America's 51st state and his many references to Canada's prime minister as a governor has deeply offended many Canadians who worry about their sovereignty.
6: I think at some level, some very deep level, people understand that if we don't fight back, we'll lose our sovereignty, because what the Trump administration was asking for is control over our critical minerals, dictating with whom we can trade. Obviously, they mean China. And so I think that was a little too much for people. And so I think they're willing to take some pain.
3: Trump's latest threat to change Lake Ontario's name to Lake America was also a step too far for many Canadians.
7: It's meaningless. It's just more hyperbole and more of an irritant for the Canadian people.
3: Even before these latest trade talks broke down, Canadians were already rejecting Trump with their wallets.
8: We're doing the best we can to buy Canadian products. Unfortunately, tourism, we don't go there anymore, like a lot of us. There's other places.
3: Travel from Canada to the U.S. fell by about 25% last year, wiping out $2.3 billion U.S. dollars in revenue for the U.S. tourism industry. Canadians have also stopped purchasing U.S. alcohol, a major sticking point for the Trump administration, after a majority of provinces enacted bans on American liquor, wine, and beer. That has hit the U.S. industry hard. Canada was the U.S. wine industry's biggest export market. The Wine Institute estimates that the Canadian bans accounted for 81% of the decline in total U.S. wine export revenue worldwide in 2025. For U.S. distilleries, exports to Canada were down roughly 70%. Karagessian says the relationship between the two countries has been frayed largely because of Trump's rhetoric and actions on trade. But the anger is now spilling over to person-to-person relationships as well.
6: I think most Canadians think that most Americans are fundamentally decent people. So I'm going to preface it with that. But at the same time, I do think that it is fair for Canadians to blame Americans to some extent. I mean, they voted Trump in twice.
3: Polls indicate that almost half of Canadians now have an unfavorable view of Americans.
9: Whether those attitudes and the spending and travel habits that have come along with them remain once the Trump administration ends is anyone's guess. But for now, the trade war is putting pressure on a generations-long relationship that has been defined by an extraordinarily close bond between neighbors. Corina Huber, CGTN, Montreal.

Still ahead, yet another crackdown on immigration to the US, new rules and restrictions from the State Department after the break. The nature of

real estate, consumption. We give an expanded view on global business and how it covers, influences, or relates to the whole world. Global Business, only on CGTN.

0: The world's currencies are more connected than ever before. The mechanisms that drive the economy are universal. Money moves markets. We explain these trends and show you how the cash in your pocket can have a wide-reaching effect. Because money makes the world go round. Global Business.
1: Welcome back. Despite denials from Iran, U.S. President Donald Trump says the Strait of Hormuz is open. He also says mines have been cleared and it's safe for vessels to pass through. Chikruti Dave reports from Washington.
2: We know that the president is absolutely threatening to shoot down any ships that continue to deploy more mines in the Strait of Hormuz. And this is something that Donald Trump says that has happened, that the U.S. has cleared deep sea mines which were laid by Iran since the start of the war, which has severely restricted shipping through the Strait of Hormuz. The Iranian blockade is still in place. And so I think the U.S. is preparing for anything. But right now they're clearly pressing for those tough sanctions on Iran to pressure them to get back to the negotiating table. But in terms of how to break the stalemate, well, one of the things this could achieve is that it could reduce Iran's leverage over the Strait of Hormuz if more ships are able to pass through the strait now. It could also reduce Iran's leverage in U.S. negotiations. But this comes at a very interesting time with that agreement between Iran and Oman. They were also talking about clearing the Strait of Hormuz. So it's not really clear if Donald Trump's announcement interferes with the Iran-Oman plan in any way, or whether it contradicts that in any way. But clearly, observers, the U.S. are watching to see if diplomatic efforts are able to help break the stalemate. The U.S., of course, is relying on those economic sanctions, as I measured, to try and break that stalemate, because military pressure hasn't really changed the situation in the Strait of Hormuz. But what experts are saying is that what's really needed to break that stalemate is compromise between the two sides, an agreement that is mutually agreeable to both. But that is clearly a difficult prospect, given that both sides are still refusing to even talk to each other.
1: Well, Iran and Oman have agreed on a temporary route for ships travelling through the Strait of Hormuz. Tehran insists the waterway won't fully reopen until the U.S. ends its naval blockade and the war. Meanwhile, Qatar and Pakistan are making new efforts on a diplomatic front. Ehsan Kevani is in Tehran.
3: Well, Iran and Oman have reached a temporary deal on a shipping corridor, but we can't expect traffic in the Strait of Hormuz to return to normal anytime soon. Tehran has made that very clear. This isn't a permanent fix. Deputy Foreign Minister Gharib Abadi called this agreement temporary and said Iran could revoke it at any time and any moment. The IRGC spokesperson went even further today. He said that the strait stays closed unless the U.S. accepts Iran's conditions and addresses Tehran's security concerns. He also stressed that Iranian forces control the waterway and no enemy warships are allowed in the Persian Gulf. Mediation efforts are ongoing. Pakistan's army chief, General Asim Munir, just visited Tehran. Qatar's prime minister is set to arrive on Thursday, but Iran isn't budging. It's also pushing back against what it calls an illegal southern route set up by the U.S., which Iran says violates the Islamabad Memorandum of Understanding. So the Omani deal and diplomacy are separate from the core issue. About a fifth of world's oil used to pass through this strait, traffic has already dropped sharply. Any real improvement depends on Washington making the next move. So for now, the strait remains.

0: is a pressure point, and that seems unlikely to change soon.
1: The US is taking even more steps to tighten restrictions on who is allowed into the country. The State Department says it's all a part of an effort to curb people from coming to the US on tourism and business visas and then filing for asylum. The visa revocation could become the largest in US history. CGTN's Jim Spellman explains.
2: The Trump administration has paused processing all U.S. immigrant visa applications. Those with interviews already scheduled have been notified by email that their appointments have been canceled and will be rescheduled. Several media outlets report the move is part of the Trump administration's efforts to ensure migrants will not have to rely on public assistance programs once in the U.S. A similar pause applying to 75 countries, mostly from Asia, Africa, and Latin America, lasted nearly 8 months before a judge struck it down earlier this month. It's the latest move by the Trump administration to limit immigration. The U.S. may soon revoke the visas of up to 200,000 people seeking asylum while in the U.S. on business and tourist visas. And earlier this week, the administration proposed a $103,000 fee for H-1B visas used by professionals with specialized skills. Court struck down a previous attempt to put in place a similar fee.
3: What they're trying to do is incentivize employers to look for American workers and try a little harder to find American workers and be a little more discriminating about the quality of H-1B workers that they hire.
2: The pause in immigrant visa processing comes as Trump and the Republican Party hope to lean into immigration in the November midterm congressional elections against Democrats who have portrayed Trump's immigration policies and enforcement strategies as cruel and counterproductive.
4: But Republicans are licking their chops when it comes to immigration because they think that's their issue.
5: It's not clear when the U.S. government will resume processing immigrant visas. Non-immigrant visas, like those for tourists, students, and foreign workers, are not currently included in this pause. Jim Spellman, CGTN, Washington.
1: Now to a landmark settlement over social media in the U.S. Tech giant Meta has agreed to pay up to $18 billion over claims that its products harm children and that the company knew about the risks. The company has also agreed to make major changes to its platforms. Meta is the parent company of Facebook and Instagram. The agreement will settle lawsuits brought by dozens of U.S. states. Kate Fisher reports from Washington.
6: Just over a week into this landmark trial, which had been expected to last up to 2 months, Meta's attorney arrives at the California courthouse, not to defend the social media giant, but to submit the settlement paperwork to the judge. In a dramatic capitulation, Meta agreed to pay financial penalties. The owner of Facebook and Instagram also agreed to limit how long teenagers can spend on its platforms and to ban features linked to mental health concerns like beauty filters and counting likes.
7: Today we're announcing a landmark victory for parents and young people everywhere. We took on Meta, and subject to court approval, they've agreed to our demands: stronger safety features, ongoing oversight, accountability, including a settlement.
6: That money will settle a lawsuit brought jointly by 29 states in 2023. The remainder will settle claims between Meta and other states and territories. The company says the payment will fund youth online safety initiatives. The states say that settling will bring change more quickly than waiting for years of drawn-out litigation.
8: This is a major breakthrough, a milestone moment, a watershed moment. Because when it comes to protecting our children's mental health, there is no time to lose. Instead of getting tied up in years of trials and appeals, we have secured the changes we were after.
6: For some families, it's already too late.
9: Forgive me. I'm here today because my daughter should still be alive.
6: These parents spoke of their loss at the start of the trial.
9: But behind my daughter, we knew and loved, she was fighting a battle we could not see, a battle within the world of social media.
10: This wasn't an accident. My son did not take his life. My son was killed. It's a design choice, a company that builds its platforms to maximize a child's engagement. Click after click, at the cost of the child's safety. They knew what they were doing.
6: While $18 billion is only a fraction of Meta's quarterly revenue, the changes it's agreed to make could have a much bigger impact on its ad-driven business if they reduce the amount of time that teens spend on its apps. Kate Fisher, CGTN, Washington.
1: Some of France's major wine regions are harvesting their grapes unusually early after a hot, dry summer. Growers are expecting smaller harvests, but the impact of the extreme weather is more complicated than it might seem. CGTN's Zhu Shu Song reports from Bordeaux.
11: It's just after 6 in the morning at Chateau Fontenelle, southeast of Bordeaux. Harvesters are already moving through the vines, picking before temperatures rise later in the day.
12: There is a rich fruity scent across the vineyard this morning, and if I taste one of these grapes, it is remarkably sweet. And the winemaker says this summer's heat has accelerated ripening and sugar buildup, bringing the harvest here earlier than usual.
11: And it's not just here. Across Bordeaux, this year's harvest has come unusually early.
13: For the first time, we start the harvest the 6th of August for Crémant de Bordeaux. And we started the Sauvignon Blanc for dry white last week. And for the first time ever, we started the dread red in Saint-Emilion yesterday. This is very unusual.
11: Back at Chateau Fontenelle, Stephanie Deffring has been making wine for nearly 50 years. He says he has never seen the harvest this early. Picking would normally begin in mid to late September. This year, it came almost a month sooner. But early picking is only part of the story. The dry conditions have left the grapes smaller, producing less juice and ultimately less wine.
14: Our average yield is around 5,500 liters per hectare. This year, based on the first grapes we have harvested, we are getting around 4,000 to 4,500 liters per hectare. So in terms of volume, we are down by about 20%. Normally, we produce around 280,000 bottles a year. This year, I think we will produce about 220,000 bottles.
11: The Bordeaux Wine Council says the region's vineyard area has fallen below 80,000 hectares. With less land and wine and lower yields this year, the overall harvest could be among the smallest in four decades. And the heat follows the grapes into the winery. More cooling than usual is needed to keep temperatures down and preserve freshness and aromas.
14: We use a lot of cooling with techniques that help prevent oxidation and keep the wine very fruity. Carbon dioxide helps lower the temperature while also preventing oxidation.
11: But the heat is not entirely bad news. More complete ripening can concentrate sugars and aromas in the grapes. For growers facing a smaller crop, better quality could help offset some of the loss in volume.
13: Vines need to have low level of water and high temperature in order to fight and in order to give the more aromas that it can. So quality is going to be good. But if it goes further, it's going to be complicated, and this is why we have to adapt using new grape varietals.
11: Over the past 50 years, harvests across several major French wine regions have moved forward by an average of around 24 days, according to France National Agricultural Research Institute. For Bordeaux, a changing climate is forcing growers to adapt and innovate. While trying to preserve a wine legacy and reputation built over centuries, Zhu Xiusong, CGTN, Bordeaux.
1: And that's the world today. Thank you for watching. I'm Sally Ihan. Global Business with Sean Calebs is coming your way next. For any more news, anytime, visit our website, cgtn.com.

0: deadly landslides and floods leave a trail of destruction in Nepal. China is rushing emergency aid across the border. I'm Sean Caleb in Washington, D.C. Also coming up in this full hour of global business, all eyes on NVIDIA. The AI chip giant is one of Wall Street's darlings, but did its latest earnings report live up to the hype? And China is leveling up at the world's biggest gaming show taking place in Germany. We're going to begin with the disaster along the China-Nepal border. At least 157 people are dead after a massive landslide unleashed catastrophic flooding. An earthquake was initially blamed, but scientists now say the landslide itself caused a seismic signal. Satellite images point to a massive collapse of ice and rock, sending water and debris crashing into communities below. Now, the cause is under investigation, but rapidly melting Himalayan glaciers are raising concerns as the climate warms. Hundreds of people remain missing as rescuers battle treacherous terrain. Jen Kopstake reports.
1: A horrifying scene captured by a surveillance camera at a border crossing between China and Nepal. Just seconds after people begin to run, a wall of mud and water engulfs the crossing, destroying buildings in its path. The floodwaters surged into the Bhotikoshi River, prompting warnings for people living downstream to move away from its banks. Homes have been swept away, roads and bridges destroyed, and entire communities cut off. Those who witnessed the disaster describe the speed of the destruction and the desperate search for relatives.
2: I saw around 9 trucks being swept away by the floods, including people. It's a heartbreaking incident. I've been teaching here for 18 years, and I've never seen anything like this here before.
3: My brother-in-law had a liquor store here. I got a call from him this morning, and they were crying and said the entire house had been swept away. 3 family members were rescued, but his brother is still missing.
1: Rescue operations are underway on both sides of the border. Nepal has deployed soldiers, police, and helicopters. But damaged roads, disrupted communications, and dangerous conditions have made reaching some communities extremely difficult. The disaster struck near Jirong in Xinjiang and Nepal's mountainous Rasuwa district, north of the capital, Kathmandu. Authorities are trying to locate hundreds of tourists and guides who are believed to be in the region, including travelers from the UK, India, the US, and Malaysia. Dozens of members of Nepal's security forces are also missing. The flooding has damaged hydropower projects and disrupted electricity supplies, while a key road linking the affected region with Kathmandu has been closed. Nepal has requested assistance from both China and India. President Xi Jinping has ordered all-out efforts to search for those missing.